0: akin to very slowly being suffocated to death. These people were sentenced to death. They were not sentenced to torture. Nor could a court sentence them to torture. That would be cruel and unusual punishment.
1: Lethal injection is the predominant method of capital punishment in America. In recent years, opposition to the death penalty has grown.
2: Thoughts on the death penalty?
3: I'd rather have it where a guilty person is, sentenced to life in prison.
4: It's not like much is solved, except for in the sense of like an eye for an eye.
5: Capital punishment has been banned in around half the states in the U.S. It's also outlawed right here in the nation's capital.
1: In Tennessee, Governor Bill Lee has called for an investigation into Krista Pike's botched execution and halted the one other execution scheduled for this year. Pike's attorney is speaking up after she recently regained consciousness in the hospital.
6: She has a blood clot in one of her arms. She has pneumonia. She is not able to swallow yet, so she has not eaten.
1: Meanwhile, advocates against the use of the death penalty say capital punishment, no matter the method, is not a solution.
7: What does this particular case say to you?
8: I think it's a wake-up call for the nation.
1: Chris Ann Valancourt Murphy is executive director of the Catholic Mobilizing Network. The group works closely with U.S. Catholic bishops.
8: For decades, in the United States, the U.S. bishops have been opposed to the use of the death penalty here.
1: And the Catholic Church now works to abolish the death penalty around the world. The last four consecutive popes, St. John Paul II, Benedict XVI, Francis, and now Leo XIV, have expressed opposition to capital punishment.
9: That the common good can be safeguarded and the requirements of justice can be met without recourse to capital punishment.
1: There was a time in history when the Church accepted the use of the death penalty in certain instances, but the teaching has developed over the years. It is shared in the Catechism, which states, "The Church teaches, in the light of the Gospel, that the death penalty is inadmissible because it is an attack on the inviolability and dignity of the person, and she works with determination for its abolition worldwide."
8: I think there's many people who think they maybe know what the Church teaches, but they haven't been renewed with this clarity. So I think there's work to do to bring Catholics along to understand the fullness of this life matter. It's not a partisan issue. It's a life issue.
7: Is the death penalty an effective deterrent against hardened criminals?
8: The death penalty does not deter crime. It does not prevent violence.
7: As a Catholic, how do you feel about this, about the death penalty?
10: It's heartbreaking. We're supposed to be given a chance to be forgiven. And when it's time to go, it's God's say.
11: It's a, fundamentally a, respect for life issue. I think it is more closely associated with the abortion fight right now than a lot of people realize. That, when you start to devalue life in one place, it starts to get devalued everywhere.
1: At this point, it's unclear if Krista Pike, sentenced for the 1995 murder of Colleen Slimmer, will eventually be executed in Tennessee. Mark Irons, EWTN News in Depth.
12: Well, as Mark mentioned in his report, capital punishment is legal in more than half of U.S. states, despite a decrease in public support for the practice. According to the nonprofit Death Penalty Information Center, 27 states, shown here in yellow, retain the death penalty, as well as the U.S. government and the U.S. military. 23 states and Washington, D.C. in blue have abolished capital punishment. And the governors of the states in Orange, California, Ohio, Oregon, and Pennsylvania have issued a hold on executions. We're joined now by Rick Mosacchio. He is the executive director of the Tennessee Catholic Conference. He and the state's bishops have long advocated for an end to the death penalty in their state. It is good to see you, Rick, and thank you so much for joining us.
13: Great to be with you today. Thank you for the interest.
12: First of all, what does the Church say about the death penalty? Can a Catholic support capital punishment?
13: Well, look, the Church has clearly evolved in its explanation of the death penalty. The Catechism at one time did recognize the use of the death penalty rarely. Beginning with Pope John Paul, the transition began. He talked about a rarer need for it. In fact, I was in St. Louis when he made that a central point of his visit to the U.S. In 1999. The evolution has continued through four popes, and Pope Francis in 2018 approved an update to the Catechism that declares capital punishment inadmissible.
12: Rick, as Catholics, how do we strike that balance? How do we reconcile justice for the victims and their families, strike that balance with the dignity of the condemned?
13: You know, I think, Colm, I think this is a challenge of for all Catholics to live the gospel. The case we're seeing here in Tennessee, I remember when it happened in the 1990s. It was truly a horrible crime that she was convicted for. But as the gospel teaches us, as the church teaches us, a person does not lose their God-given dignity simply because they committed a grave crime. And the church's teaching calls us to all understand that the state can protect citizens from crime, still punish criminals who have committed serious crime, and yet not resort to execution to do that.
12: You mentioned a moment ago, Rick, that you were there in St. Louis in 1999 when Pope St. John Paul II spoke out against the death penalty. He called it cruel and unnecessary. And referencing his encyclical, he said, "Modern society has the means of protecting itself without definitively denying criminals the chance to reform." How did people react then to that? And do you think he shifted how Catholics here in the U.S. think about the death penalty?
13: You know, there were a couple of reactions. One of the most immediate reactions, the governor of Missouri, Mel Carnahan, stepped in and stopped an execution that was set to take place just a few weeks after the Pope's visit. Did that expressly at the Pope's intervention. I think Catholics struggled to come along with that. I know in my time when 1999, I was just a fairly new editor in the Catholic press, and talking to our readers, talking to groups, I think there was a very strong support among Catholics for that. We've seen in the passing time, I think, a reduction in support, but I know there are still plenty of Catholics. We hear from them almost every day. Catholics who don't fully embrace that part of church teaching. There's more work to do.
12: As we showed the graphic on screen a moment ago, Tennessee is one of 27 states that allows the death penalty. Why is this such an important issue to the Tennessee Catholic Conference?
13: Well, the three bishops of Tennessee find it to be very much a life issue. We are calling the governor to be pro-life in all things. We have a very strong law in Tennessee restricting abortion. So many things of the governor's leadership has been good for people in Tennessee: a strong, thriving business environment, strong road networks, investments in education, both in the public and private sectors, with parent choice, but tremendous financial investment into public education, is a good thing for the people of Tennessee, helps alleviate poverty and build up many, many life issues. But the death penalty clearly is one life issue that the bishops and the Catholic Conference see as important to address with our governor.
12: And in your work, I know, in calling for an end to the death penalty in Tennessee, you've often met with the governor, Bill Lee, to discuss the issue. What has come out of those conversations? Is the governor receptive to your concerns?
13: We've had a great relationship with Governor Lee. He is term limited, so will be going out of office later this year. We've met with him. The conference and the three bishops have met with him at least once each year of his term. Had a great relationship, very fruitful in so many areas. He's expressed that he does not agree with us on capital punishment, but as a man of faith, he encourages us to continue bringing our viewpoint to him. We've certainly done that annually in our meetings, generally opposing execution. And as each execution that has taken place in recent years, we again approach the governor asking to halt these executions.
12: This really is an incredible story. And as you say, depending on Catholics you speak to, they will have different opinions on this. But do you think Krista Pike's botched execution and the resulting fallout, could this shift thinking?
13: We hope so. We have renewed our call and expressly asked the state to replace executions with life without parole. That's already an option in Tennessee law, and we're seeing more and more prosecutors seeking life without parole, juries implementing that as a sentence when that is an option. So the number of new death sentences being handed down in Tennessee is trending downward. So we think that is a good thing, obviously. But with the idea of, and certainly we encourage the investigation into what happened in the Christa Pike execution. What we see in all methods of execution is they are just horrible punishments. We realize that that lethal injection replaced electric chair, which replaced previous methods, all in searches for humane execution methods. And it just seems like a fool's errand at this point.
12: And we have to remember it's not one failed lethal injection, it's two at this stage, and the governor hasn't yet decided what Christa Pike's fate will be. Have you contacted him directly and asked for what to happen now? What would you like to happen to Christa Pike?
13: We together, the three bishops and the Catholic Conference, wrote the bishop last week after the failed execution and asked him to replace the death penalty in her case with life without parole. We asked that for a statewide effort. And logistically right now, the governor is in the last months of his term. The General Assembly is not in session now, facing elections, but they've already said that's going to be a serious issue to take up in January when they come back. We will again press that call to replace the death penalty entirely with life without parole.
12: Rick, it's been a pleasure talking to you, and thank you very much.
13: Thank you, Colin.
12: President Trump has authorized the first U.S. military execution in more than 60 years. Former Army Major Nidal Hassan is scheduled to die by firing squad on December the 3rd at Fort Hood in Texas, the very same military base where he gunned down 13 people and wounded more than 30 others during a mass shooting in 2009. Hassan is a former Army psychiatrist who opened fire on dozens of fellow soldiers preparing to deploy to Afghanistan. The attack shocked the nation, which grieved those killed during national memorial services. An American-born Muslim, Hassan was himself scheduled to deploy to Afghanistan, but did not want to go. He was convicted of premeditated murder in a military court, and prosecutors said he had been radicalized to believe he had a jihad duty to kill as many soldiers as possible. Evidence showed he spent months planning the attack, practicing at a nearby shooting range. This will be the first U.S. military execution by firing squad since World War II. The Pentagon says it was recommended by Defense Secretary Pete Hegseth, and the president accepted it. Hegseth also said this week that he intends for Nidal Hassan's execution to be live-streamed for the public to watch. Archbishop Paul Coakley, president of the U.S. Catholic Bishops Conference, condemned the decision in a press release. He writes, "In no way can Hassan's actions be condoned, but this decision is a barbaric promotion of a culture of death and must be reconsidered." No doubt there will be much more discussion about Hegseth's decision to hold a public execution, including right here on EWTN News in Depth. Our program continues in a moment.
14: We're also now disturbingly seeing cases where AI is inciting violence.
15: Well, how would that work, Megan, if AI is inciting violence?
12: Coming up, my interview with Catholic mother Megan Garcia on her efforts to warn parents about the dangers of AI chatbots to unsuspecting minors.
16: I think witnessing the poor in their suffering and in their joy can be kind of a convicting message for those of us who have plenty and yet we find ourselves unhappy.
12: And the joy of giving to those in need. Food, companionship, and prayer at one of the most successful Catholic soup kitchens anywhere. We go to America's heartland for that story ahead.
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12: A picture of a mother and son who love each other. This photo of Megan Garcia and her son Sewell was taken a few years before Sewell tragically took his own life at the age of just 14. As Megan told us in an interview last year, Sewell was in turmoil, in love with an AI chatbot that responded to him as if it was his romantic girlfriend. His death by suicide devastated this Catholic mother, who has vowed to warn other parents about similar dangers that might harm their children. She updated me on her advocacy work when she was here in Washington just weeks ago.
19: Oh, my firstborn baby.
12: You may remember the story of Megan Garcia.
19: Being able to do the most damage in like almost stealth mode and nobody realizes it until it's too late.
12: Last year, she shared her devastating story with EWTN about the loss of her 14-year-old son, Sewell, who took his own life after falling in love with an AI chatbot.
19: In his 14-year-old mind,
20: he was in love.
19: I think that he believed that this was his first love.
12: The grieving Florida mother shared her story with me about how she believed her son was misled and exploited by an AI which was posing as a girl who loved him. She took a case against character AI and parent company Google, and in January 2026, that case was settled out of court. The details were not made public, but both character AI and Google claimed no wrongdoing and called his case a tragedy. But the settlement meant that Megan could now become a full-time advocate, putting pressure on AI companies to protect children.
19: Have been over the last year and a half trying to educate lawmakers.
12: In Washington, D.C., Megan is speaking at the Pro-Human Assembly, a conference being held about AI and its effect on human beings. And Megan says that since sharing the story of her son, Sewell, other parents are coming to her with similar stories.
19: Cases of self-harm, lawsuits being filed for children either dying by suicide or attempting upon being encouraged by AI companions. We're also now disturbingly seeing cases where AI is inciting violence.
20: Well, how would that work, Megan, if AI is inciting violence?
19: So helping to plan and encourage a young person to commit acts of violence.
12: There is a growing wave of legal action against OpenAI, the parent company behind ChatGPT. In Florida, the family of a victim of a school shooting says the gunman used ChatGPT in the months before the attack to help plan aspects of the shooting. And in Canada, families affected by a mass shooting in British Columbia have also filed lawsuits against OpenAI. The families allege that the gunman had disturbing conversations with ChatGPT before the shooting and that OpenAI failed to adequately respond to warning signs.
19: He asked her, "What if I told you I could come home to you right now?" And her response was, "Please do."
12: When we last spoke to Megan, one part of her lawsuit against Google was that when her son mentioned self-harm, it failed to provide help, and at one point even seemed to encourage it. Has anything changed in that regard, whereas now if young people are talking to AI chatbots, that if they're talking about self-harm or suicidal thoughts, are they being directed to help? Are they being told to stop, wait?
19: I think a lot of the systems are attempting to put guardrails in place when it relates to self-harm, whether that is a crisis hotline that shows up, and I'm encouraged by that. We just have to wait and see, because those guardrails are not applied broadly. And I think what concerns me the most is that there is no pre-release testing requirement in these systems. So until the guardrail performs or fails in real time, we don't know.
12: So the young people who are using this technology today, they're in a sense the guinea pigs.
19: I think what we've seen is that our children are the guinea pigs of this advancing technology.
0: It's both heartbreaking and not at all surprising.
12: Brian Boyd is the U.S. faith liaison for the Future of Life Institute, an organization which campaigns for the safe and responsible development of artificial intelligence, and is behind today's conference.
0: Because for years and years we've heard from Silicon Valley, move fast and break things. Except now that the chatbots are the main tool, it's move fast and break people.
12: From your point of view here at the Pro-Human Assembly, what is the hope will come from these discussions? How are you hoping to influence lawmakers, lobbyists, tech companies, people involved in the AI space?
0: Our hope here, bringing people together, is to say it's past time for civil society to stand up, for people from parents, faith leaders, all the different aspects of community to say it's no longer big tech's job just to say what it wants to do and have the rest of the society adjust to it. And so for this assembly, we're bringing together everyone to say we need to have safeguards on this technology. We need to make sure that it goes to serve the common good, as Pope Leo called for, that we are safeguarding the human person.
12: Pope Leo XIV has become one of the leading global voices for an ethical, responsible, and safe approach to developing artificial intelligence, meeting AI and tech company giants at the Vatican in Rome.
21: Megan Garcia, the mother of Sewell Spencer III.
12: And Megan Garcia, being Catholic, says the dangers AI poses to young people are much wider than self-harm.
19: There's also moral dangers of straying away from faith, straying away from morality, purity, and all the other things that we're seeing.
12: Like having adult conversations, mimicking adult relationships with a minor.
19: Having sexual conversations with a minor, mimicking the body is mimicking an adult, exploiting a minor in a sexual way, but also biases and hatred towards certain groups.
12: The Pro-Human Assembly brought together a range of speakers, including lawmakers, to talk about ways of making AI safer and overall humans less dependent on it.
22: Is the least capable version of AI that we will ever have.
12: One of the things being called for repeatedly is stronger legislation to govern it. And Brian Boyd says he would like to see AI developed with a set of ethics and morals. Some have argued and said, look, technology does not have ethics or morals. It's the person, the people who use them. How could we even decide what set of values and ethics are at the center in shaping these models?
0: And so there's one set of debates about, like, whose values are encoded into the system, like what specifically are you telling the AI to say? But even at a higher level, it's what does it mean if we turn to the machine first, if it's the primary medium and intercessor for us in a way? And that's, I think, the deepest question. So the Pro-Human Assembly is trying to say, we're not going to allow for AI to be like this comprehensive environment that determines how society focuses. We want to keep it as a specific tool with particular use cases.
12: So if we agree that an AI machine should have ethics and morals, then whose should they be? Christian, Muslim, Jewish, atheist? In one country, someone with suicidal thoughts would be discouraged. In another,
20: they might be given information to go to an assisted dying clinic.
14: I think that we can all agree across the spectrum that certain things globally, doesn't matter what religion, what background, what country you come from, we've decided on these things already. Like, we do not hurt children. We do not exploit children. Religion aside, even if we just start there, we will be ahead of where we are now.
20: The added dilemma is that technology like this develops at lightning speed, but governments, political consensus, passing laws, well, that's another story. I know it's often the case that the technology moves faster than the laws to govern it. Is it a case that they're just constantly playing catch-up because this technology is evolving so fast?
0: Yes, that's definitely the case. And so, like, one way to think about it, it's like we're in this like speeding car for sure. The technology is moving very quickly, and so we can try to accelerate the conversation of regulations and civil society getting to understand. But we could also hit the brakes on the car and just slow down the pace of development.
20: For Megan, she says her faith in God has remained a pillar of strength for her, even organizing a private mass to be celebrated here at the conference before speaking on stage.
15: What keeps you going, Megan? Because this is difficult work. It's heavy. The progress can be slow sometimes. You're meeting other parents and hearing their heavy stories as well, that's like your son's.
14: I have my days. When it's like, I can't go anymore. I have to just not talk about this anymore. And then I think about the world that I want, Mike, because I have two babies that I still am blessed to be raising. 7-year-old and a 4-year-old. And I go, what kind of world do I want them to grow up in? I can't give up if I can't just accept the status quo. Honoring Sewell keeps me going and
15: making sure his death was not in vain.
14: Any mother who's lost a child will tell you the love just doesn't go because their child's gone. You carry that forever, and this is my unique way of honoring the love that I have for Sewell.
12: And you can watch Megan's original interview with us and the story of her son Sewell on the EWTN News YouTube page. And we'll continue to follow Megan's important work. If you or someone you love is in immediate crisis, call or text the National Suicide and Crisis Lifeline at 988. 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
23: Oh my God.
12: A joyous homecoming for the sailors and Marines aboard the USS Abraham Lincoln as it arrives back in port in San Diego after a nearly 10-month deployment in the waters of the Middle East, setting a U.S. Navy record for the longest time at sea. The aircraft carrier's return to home port tops the week in review. As America's war in Iran continues, we remember that more than 50,000 other U.S. servicemen remain deployed in support of the war. Well, the situation aboard the Lincoln captured headlines as conditions on board the ship began to deteriorate during the record 265 uninterrupted days at sea. During its Iran war mission, a reported 5 sailors attempted suicide as stress and poor mental health among the crew escalated amid supply shortages and a longer than expected deployment. Iranian attacks on American-affiliated bases in the Middle East exasperated the situation. Resupply of food and hygiene products was interrupted and delayed, and the ship's mechanical systems, including in the showers and toilet area, began to break down. The Lincoln will now go to dry dock for a prolonged period of maintenance, and in the meantime, its happy crew members are reuniting with their family, many military fathers meeting newborn children for the very first time. The war in Iran was on President Trump's mind this week during a midterm campaign stop in Nebraska. Defending the high cost of gasoline and diesel as byproducts of the war, he said this on Monday.
5: With the war, it's just artificial. It's a little bit high. It's a small price to pay for keeping the world safe, keeping our country safe. They can take out a city. Let them take out Los Angeles. Let them take out San Diego. This is a very small price to pay, and it's going to be over very soon.
12: His comments about Iran taking out 2 major American cities immediately drew criticism from both Democrats and Republicans, particularly ones from California. San Diego is, of course, a major hub for the U.S. Navy and is where the USS Lincoln just docked. The White House clarified the president's remarks, saying he meant American cities could have been threatened if Iran had a nuclear weapon, although military experts agree Iran does not have any missiles that can reach the United States. A minute of silence during a remembrance in Tel Aviv on Wednesday as Israeli citizens paused to mourn those lost on the 3rd anniversary of the October 7th attack. That's when Hamas-led militants killed 1,200 people in a surprise attack in Israel. During the deadliest day in Israeli's history, the militants also took 251 people hostage, many of whom were never returned alive to their families. This ceremony was organized by grieving families and paid tribute to the victims, as well as those who responded to the attack and were forever changed by what they witnessed.
6: I'm here today to remember, I'm here today to pay respect for the thousands of people who were injured and people who died sacrificing their lives, their families, their peace of mind for this country, to remember that we have something to still fight for.
12: And as these Israelis mourn, for Palestinians, the anniversary brings another day of misery. Israel's grief led to a retaliatory offense that has killed tens of thousands of Gazans and reduced their cities to rubble. Today, more than half of the Palestinian territory remains in the hands of the Israeli military. Meanwhile, deposed Venezuelan President Nicolas Maduro and his wife are now accused of torturing imprisoned dissidents. The U.S. Justice Department adding those criminal charges this week to the narco-terrorism ones the couple are already facing. They have been held in a New York federal prison since the U.S. military seized them from the Venezuelan capital in January. Their trial is expected to begin next year, and their lawyers are asking for it to be dismissed, accusing the Trump administration country in violation of international law. Pope Leo XIV once again made a plea for peace this week, inviting faithful to pray the rosary for an end to war. The Holy Father made those calls at his Angelus.

0: Stage. How do you think this conference will address their struggles?
1: That's a tough challenge for both bishops and pastors because they didn't create this situation. And I know that a few priests in the United States consider themselves matchmakers, and I don't want to tell them not to do that. But that's not really what a priest and a bishop are about, right? They want to set this context and provide a worshipful and friendly congregation and parish so that families can succeed in them and families can sprout. So what the folks at Communio have seen in the United States and are fostering in the United States is real. There is growth to be had. It's an evangelical tool, and I heartily endorse it. I think it has a lot of upswing.
0: Mark Regnaris, it's been a pleasure talking to you. Thank you so much for your time, and enjoy your evening in Rome.
1: Thanks, Colin.
0: Well, an American-born pope meets an American-born blessed. Pope Leo received a relic of Blessed Fulton Sheen, the American televangelist and archbishop, who was beatified little more than 2 weeks ago. Bishop Louis Tilke, Bishop of Peoria, Illinois, met with the Holy Father and presented him with a relic on Monday. And in a statement released after their meeting, Bishop Tilke expressed his gratitude to the Holy Father for his support of Sheen's cause and said to place a relic of this son of the Diocese of Peoria into the hands of the first American pope. Around the world to pray for the church's mental health ministry. He says this ministry is, quote, an urgent and more than ever needed service in our church today and in the world, as a growing number of people suffer from what he calls the silent wounds of mental illness.

0: God's grace. That story when we come back.
1: Why is the miracle of Fatima considered one of the most profound events in modern church history? In this new docudrama series, experts and theologians explore the innocent faith of three shepherd children that transformed the world 100 years ago. Witness the apparitions of the angel and the premonition of the coming of Our Lady like never before. The Message of Fatima, the Angel of Peace, here on the Global Catholic Network, EWTN.
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0: Well, some work never stops, including feeding the hungry. Today, we go to America's heartland, to the Diocese of Wichita in Kansas, to visit a soup kitchen which is coming up on 25 years of serving those in need every day of the year. When the Lord's Diner celebrates its 25th anniversary just 4 months from now, it will have served more than 9 million meals. Alan Holdren brings us this Catholic Life report.
10: There you go. You're welcome.
11: Good day.
10: You as well. Morning, Kathy.
11: My name is Lester, please.
10: Sure. There you go. You're welcome. We'll see you later.
12: Feeding the hungry and giving drink to the thirsty.
10: Hello. Some coffee or water for you?
12: Diner in Wichita, Kansas.
13: The Lord's Diner is a nonprofit set up by the Diocese of Wichita, and it is a soup kitchen that serves anybody and everybody 365 days a year. It does more than just serve a meal. It also strives to serve with dignity and respect.

0: Wendy Glick was a volunteer coordinator back then, one of just five staff members.
1: That first night, I think we had more volunteers than we had guests. People were a little skeptical that, you know, some place in Wichita was going to offer a free meal and what it was going to be like. But it quickly caught on, and by that summer, we were easily serving 250 people. The key to everything was we had one mission, and that was to feed the hungry.
0: Then outgoing Bishop Eugene Gerber had noticed more and more people in need in the neighborhood on his morning walks, so he oversaw its development.
1: Bishop Gerber used to say it's not Bishop Gerber's diner, even though it was his vision. It's the Lord's diner. He really had a heart for the poor and a heart for the homeless. And once the diner was built, he really enjoyed coming in on nights when we were serving.
0: It quickly became apparent that those being served...
2: Paul Peter, the only people benefiting, and it is down by the Trojans. Down by Mason Eisen. A little bit of rain this morning, but nothing hurt. Saints have it first and 10 at the 47-yard line of the Trojans. Connor Clark, the tight end, out way wide to the left. Rather, he's a wide receiver.
3: He should have it now.
2: Doyle takes it to his left, tackled by a couple of Trojans.
3: Dale.
2: In there mainly was George Tyler, a senior defensive lineman.
3: Yes or no? I can't hear you.

0: Say a long yes. A long yes. Thank you. That's what I needed. Talk to you later.
1: Saints have it 2nd and 6. A 4-yard gain on that run by Doyle. Parks rolls to his left, thinking pitch. A devastating hit there. Jordan Banks on the tackle, or what looked like more of like laying him down on the field, making sure he didn't get injured because Parks was kind of already going down. And I really don't blame Banks for that one because he doesn't want to draw any unnecessary roughness calls. Nonetheless, 3rd down, 3 yards to go for the Saints. Cook in the backfield. At fullback, Doyle behind him. It's a handoff to Cook. Does he have enough? He keeps rumbling forward. He will have a 1st down. We'll see where they spot it. He's got it by plenty, at least 1.5 yards. And this one could go either way, but they will place it at the 35-yard line. Saints with another 1st down. Cook having a great year as well. He's very overlooked as a fullback, but that's what you love to see. He has 23 carries on the year, does have a touchdown. At least coming into today's game, that should be carry number 24 for him.
0: Bring it out. Oh.
1: Saints 1st down, 10 yards to go. Parks under center.
0: And then there's a part that says
1: swings back. It out quick to Ty Weiss. A good block there from Clark, and Weiss turns the corner. Gets a few more yards than where the 1st down marker is. Looks like it's going to be spotted at the 21-yard line of the Trojans. Another 1st down for the Saints. They are rumbling down the field, as we've mentioned. There are some great plays going down for this Saints squad. Another big run by Doyle, and he is going to go in for to the end zone for the Saints. Another touchdown, make it 34-0. Ty Weiss, if he makes this kick right here for the point after attempt, will be a continuous clock, and there's 9 minutes, 17 seconds left in the first half. We're in the 2nd quarter here. Lots of great football played by this Saints squad. The Trojans holding their own. They just can't do anything to stop them.
2: Huh?
3: They roll it as soon as 35. Yeah. We did it in the first half against Williamsburg.
1: And Weiss makes it a continuous clock.
4: Well, the Xavier defense started out incredibly strong with the early forced fumble, a lateral that was scooped up and scored. And then additionally, soon thereafter, another fumble recovered with the short field. Since then, the offense has said, hey, we want a piece of this action too. And now we've had a couple of rushing touchdowns by Cash Parks. We had a receiving touchdown by Ty Weiss. And now Dawson Doyle says, hold on, guys. I got to get on the mix here too.
1: Yeah, tons of great football, as we've said.
4: Not much going right for the Trojans so far, but everything going the Saints' way.
1: Oh, 100%. And it's Ty Weiss to kick it away yet again. Little squib kick. I love to see it. That one's past the 2nd line. And it's going to be returned by Isaiah Thomas. Not the Isaiah Thomas of the Pistons. Not the Isaiah Thomas of the Celtics, as we've mentioned before. The Isaiah Thomas of the Waterloo East Trojans.
4: 3.0,
1: yeah. If we're going off spelling, it's technically 2.0, but off of pronunciation, it'll be 3.0. This Saints defense has just been so much for this Trojan squad, too, and you got to be really happy right now if you're Coach O'Connell.
4: Absolutely. About the only thing that could possibly nitpick would be that early false start, offsides penalty that gave the Trojans a 1st down conversion on 3rd and short. But since then, they've totally redeemed themselves.
1: And it's going to be a false start penalty going against the Trojans and push them back 5 yards. First and 15. They are back deep in their own territory. Xavier could very well score another two touchdowns in this quarter if they so desire. Takes a snap in shotgun formation. Flips it over to Mason Eisen. And a big loss for this Trojan squad. Josiah Spates went down in the first. At least he didn't go down, but he was having a little bit of discomfort. Hopefully it's cramping. We hope that it's nothing too bad. But he was really grabbing his hamstring, and non-contact hamstring injuries are nothing to mess with. That's for sure. And there's another player down on the field.
0: So this is our, when he's talking.
4: Come over here. I only have him on this here, but
1: he's going to get off the field pretty quick. Not entirely sure his number, who that is.
0: I don't have the other cords to plug this.
4: Got number 8.
1: Number 8, that is Mason Eisen, who has been filling in at running back.
0: There were two on the floor.
4: Find one of those.
0: Just in my hand.
4: Yeah, I saw him too. Oh, one's right here.
1: Big run here from the Trojans.
2: KMMK.
1: Yeah.
2: 88.7.
1: Stopped up short.
2: Coggins, Cedar Rapids, Catholic Radio to the max. You're now listening to the Xavier versus Waterloo East football game.
4: With a nice screen pass. Well executed. Brings up a manageable third and medium.
1: Yeah, very manageable for this squad. About 4 yards, as Clark just mentioned. This Xavier defense, if we're keeping track correctly, this might be about the third first down given up if they allow a 4 or 5 yard gain here.
4: Or jump off sides.
1: That too. Watch ball, watch. Really want to watch ball here on fourth down. It's watch ball, watch fake. Little wheel route.
4: Good pressure.
1: Can they make a play? They cannot.
4: Again, the pass rush got to him.
1: Yeah, Austin Dostal really behind that as well. He's having a heck of a year, too. And he's really leading the defense. He's got 21 total tackles, 17 solo, 12 tackles for a loss, and 10 of those are sacks. So double-digit sacks on the year, and this is only game 7. Saints come into it at 6-0.
4: I think Bo Morial might be getting a little jealous of the action.
1: I wouldn't blame him either.
4: He's got a nose for the ball, and he wants to get out there and get after it.
1: He really does. Bo Morial, one of my good friends, my throwing partner when I was a senior. He was a freshman. He is a stud baseball player, stud athlete in general. Let's just be honest about that. He's unbelievable. Took a trip to Iowa last year on a visit for football. He's already committed there for baseball. Has been since 7th grade playing some Heller ball. And speaking of Hawkeye baseball, I get to go to the Field of Dreams tomorrow to call the game for KRUI, the student radio at Iowa. Great to be a part of. Right now, they're actually in Washington. Some friends of mine calling the Washington Husky and Iowa Hawkeye football game. And also, they're famous now. Pretty interesting. After their call against Michigan, replacement of the quarterback, it is no longer Cash Parks. It's Gavin Ireland now in at quarterback. Gain of 4 still. Second down and 6 to go. They are directly at midfield as well. The Saints squad up 35-0 with 5 minutes left in the first half. This one, Cale Stutzman, he has a big break. Running really hard, as Clark just mentioned, and he isn't going down for anything. A huge first down from the Saints, trying to make it 41 and 42 to 0. Of course, you can say 42 to 0, but that extra point is not a given at any point. No matter what point it is in the game. I keep saying point, and I don't really like it, but nonetheless, a very good run. 32 yards for Stutzman. First and 10 Saints. The 17-yard line of the Trojans. Whistle here. Flag on the play.
4: False start on 15 here. Yeah, these are great opportunities for experience and valuable reps.
1: Absolutely. And this squad doesn't want to run up the scoreboard. And once you hit that continuous clock, as you said, it's a great time for that.
0: 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If you got nothing else to say.
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0: Okay, so don't try to talk quiet.
1: This one caught on the left side there, Nick Walter. Big gain again there for the Saints.
4: Yeah, really doing a nice job of spreading the ball around, keeping the defense off balance. They don't know what to expect.
1: Shotgun formation. Eric Thurm to the right of Ireland, the quarterback. Trips to the left. Among them, Nicholas Hlubick. That is Hlubick to the right side. He is not going to gain anything.
4: They tried to stretch him out, but got beat in the foot race, and they sealed him off for a short loss. Third and a few at the 10-yard line.
1: Eclipsing 150 seconds left in this first half. The Saints in the red zone. They need 3 yards for a first and goal to go situation. And a whistle before anything can get going.
4: Somebody called for a timeout?
1: Yep, it'll be a timeout taken by Xavier. That'll be their first of the half. Two minutes, 21 seconds here to go in Cedar Rapids and Washington, Iowa just getting underway. Iowa underdogs in this one. Rough game against Ohio State last week, but they'll recover. This is going to be a hard game. Heklinski is starting for this Hawkeye squad instead of Hank Brown. He's been injured, hasn't practiced all week. This is the first career start for Jeremy Heklinski. Well, we have a little timeout here at Saints Field. Heklinski, a transfer from Wake Forest, 208 passing yards on the year, 1-1 touchdown to interception ratio. But we're back to action here in Cedar Rapids. A whistle before anything can get going. Believe it's illegal substitution on the Trojans, unless it was just a. The other thing is, nope, they are moving the sticks forward. It's going to be an automatic first down for the Saints on a 5-yard penalty.
4: A really tough mistake there coming out of a timeout to get a legal substitution, give up the first down now at 5-yard line. Deep in the red zone. Run fake right, pass left, touchdown.
1: Saints tack on another 41-0. And it's not even halftime yet. They're on pace to score 84 in this game.
4: Yeah, really nice job by Gavin Ireland executing a good fake, rolling out to his left. Not a Not a very easy throw to make for a right-handed quarterback, but caught them off guard and punched it in for the 41-0 lead here.
1: Ty Weiss in to attempt the extra point as well. He has been perfect on PATs this entire year. Kicks up, and it is good right down the pipe, making 42-0 in favor of the Saints. So now Ty Weiss back out there to kick. Of course, he's done tremendous this year, kicking wise. Four kickoffs, 36, at least entering today. 36 kickoffs, 20 of those being touchbacks. 5-for-9 on field goals. Rather, he is 21 of 22 on extra point attempts.
4: Yeah, this kickoff kick return combination has had quite a bit of chances here so far in the first half. There's been a pretty good bit of variety about where the ball's landed, how it's been kicked, etc., how it's been fielded. But Waterloo East really, really wants to break a play. And you can't rule them out here, so everybody needs to do their job and trust their teammates.
1: Ty Weiss just under that one. Now going to land about the 7-yard line and is picked up by the Trojans. Couple of Saints over there. He's down at the 15-yard line. It was Gary on the return.
4: Really good kick. Gave the coverage a good amount of time to get down there and get in position. Then a group of Saints swarm into the ball. Tackle by committee. And that hurts when you're the receiver.
1: The Saints up 42-0. The Hawkeyes just got up 3-0 against the Huskies. Caden Burr nailed a 51-yard field goal. He was the hero against Iowa State a few weeks ago.
4: Appreciate that update.
1: Trojans running it left. A band of Saints over there as well.
4: The defense continues to do a great job of swarming to the football and tackling together.
1: Yeah, the running back on that one, Pompilus for the Trojans. Not much of a gain. About a half a yard, give or take. It'll be about 2nd and 9 for this Trojan squad. 36 seconds left to go. And if they want to score, they're going to need a huge play right here. It'd be an 83-yarder to reach the end zone.
4: Good likelihood this is the last play of the half.
1: Should be. Passes it out left, incomplete. That one was intended for Jaden Perkins, and Max Doherty was there on the coverage.
4: And the clock keeps running as we've got a 35-point rule in effect.
1: Max Doherty just took a trip out to the University of Illinois Urbana-Champaign on a football visit. But that'll bring us down to halftime as the clock winds down. 42-0. The Saints lead it by a big margin. What a game so far for this Saints squad.
4: I'm speechless.
1: Yeah, we saw a lot of great things in that first half. A lot of great defense, a lot of great offense.
5: 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Welcome to the Colby Connection Calendar. You are listening to KMMK 88.7, talk radio for Catholic living and radio to the max. We are glad you are here. Let's start out with events. Those are events in the Universal Catholic calendar. Today, Friday, October 9th, is the optional memorial for St. John Henry Newman. He is the English cardinal converted from Anglicanism and was canonized by Pope Francis in 2019. Just this past July, Pope Leo XIV named him a Doctor of the Church, the 38th in history. His famous line, "Lead kindly light," still guides souls home to the Church. Monday, October 12th, is the optional memorial of St. Carlo Acutis. He is an Italian teenager who died of leukemia in 2006 at 15 years old. He was beatified this past October, this past October 10th, yesterday, and is known as the patron saint of the Internet. Today also begins the Jubilee Year of Our Lady of Guadalupe, declared by Pope Leo to mark the 50th anniversary of the new basilica's dedication in Mexico City. Lots of stuff coming up this week on our universal calendar. Let's go on from here. Hold on one second. I also want to bring up the fact that optional memorial is coming up here. Where is it? I just saw it. Now I can't find it. The patron saint of our archdiocese. Hold on. Well, it's coming up October 24th. It is the optional memorial of St. Cession, who is our secondary patron of the archdiocese, and relics will be on display at the Cathedral of St. Raphael in Dubuque. I would consult the cathedral's website for more information about that. But that's coming up. St. Damascus Guild, which is a Catholic nonprofit based in Vinton, is hosting an event this weekend, and I wanted to talk to you a little bit about that. That's coming up. Tomorrow is their musicians' retreat day from 1:30 until 7:30 at St. Patrick's Catholic Church in Iowa City. It's Formation on the Renewal of Sacred Music, led by composer Ryan Everson. There'll also be a community dinner and a public concert. It's only $35 and $25 for students. So that's tomorrow at St. Patrick's Church from 1:30 until 7:30 at St. Patrick's Church. Did I say that? I said that. Yeah, so did I say this? St. Patrick Catholic Church in Iowa City, by the way. And okay, good. We covered that one good. You all heard that one, didn't you? I bet you did. A symposium is coming up next week on Thursday, October 15th. From 9 until 4 p.m. Is the Iowa Religious Freedom Day Symposium at the Sheman Building at Iowa State University in Ames. The theme this year is the U.S. Constitution, Where Separation and Unity Meet. The Iowa Catholic Conference is a co-sponsor, and if you're interested, you can register at Iowa Religious Freedom Day. That's one word, .org. That's Iowa Religious Freedom Day, .org. And again, that's Thursday, October 15th in Ames at Iowa State. More information can be found on the website I just gave you. Ongoing is the 40 Days for Life Cedar Rapids campaign outside Planned Parenthood. There's a Mass and Rosary each Monday at 11:15 at the Chapel of Mercy at Mercy Medical Center. Again, that's ongoing until November 1st. The Sisters at Our Lady of Mississippi Abbey are having a discerning a weekend for discerning vocation with the sisters. This event is full. However, this is October 16th through the 18th, by the way. However, if you are interested, I would encourage you to contact Sister Madeline at Our Lady of the Mississippi. Her phone number is 563-582-2595. And they are having a number of other discernment weekends coming up in the next year. So this one is full, but there are more to come. And if you reach out to her, she will tell you more. Okay. Well, this is not exactly Catholic. The Iowa Renaissance Festival at Middle Amana Community Park is coming up. That's this weekend. I'll have jousting and sword play and artisan merchants and other food and fun. And again, that's at Middle Amana in their community park this weekend and actually next weekend as well. Coming up, and it's about a month away here, is the Institute of the Transfiguration is hosting Father Timothy Gallagher, OMV, on Friday, November 13th from 6 until 8:30 p.m. at St. Elizabeth Ann Seton in Hiawatha. This year's theme is Overcoming Spiritual Discouragement, an Ignatian Guide to the Daily Spiritual Life. So, yeah, that's going to be great, and I encourage you to do that. And again, that's coming up Friday, November 13th, 2026, from 6 until 8:30 p.m. at St. Elizabeth Ann Seton. Come hear Father Timothy Gallagher. The Motet Choir, their 10th anniversary recital, is Sunday, October 25th at Immaculate Conception at 3 p.m. Their 10th anniversary, and they're going to present 500 years of beautiful choral music featuring works by Palestrina, Bird, Reinberger, and Stopford, and more, they say. So please, in your charity, come and join them for beautiful music. Recently, I was at a funeral where members of the Motet Choir were the choir for the Mass, and it was just, they did an incredible job. So I can't say enough about that, and appreciate their beautiful music. If you like good choral music, you just got to go there. So again, that's Sunday, October 25th, 3 p.m. at Immaculate Conception. This Saturday, Father Sean Smith from the Cedar Rapids Central Pastorate will be giving a talk at on their Coffee and Catholicism at Saturday evening, October 10th, at St. Wenceslaus, starting at 7 p.m. This week's, it's weekly or monthly. This week's theme is St. Paul, Conversion and Mission. Coffee and Catholicism at St. Wenceslaus, featuring Father Sean Smith on Saturday, October 10th, 7 p.m. Coming up on Tuesday is the Public Square Rosary. The Holy Rosary on the anniversary of the 6th apparition of Our Lady of Fatima, Tuesday, October 13th, following the 12:05 Mass at Immaculate Conception on the front steps of the church. So do please, in your charity, come and join them for the Holy Rosary. Again, Tuesday, October 13th, in remembrance of the anniversary of the 6th apparition of Our Lady of Fatima, right after Mass, 12:05 on Tuesday. As a reminder, they are still looking for adorers at St. Patrick's Divine Mercy Chapel. If you have time, it's a weekly commitment. But usually only an hour. They're looking for somebody on Thursdays from 5 until 6 and Saturdays from 3 until 4. So, this is Divine Mercy Chapel. They need adorers for those two time periods. For more information, just contact St. Patrick's Catholic Church, and they can let you know what is going on and what they need you to do if you can. Coming up November 2nd is Mass for the commemoration of all the faithful departed. This is in memory of all who have passed in the Central Pastorate in the past year. That's going to be at Immaculate Conception at 7 p.m. on Monday, November 2nd. Eternal rest grant unto them, O Lord, and let perpetual light shine upon them. I don't talk about every men's and women's group in the pastorate. Well, I do, but maybe not all during one episode. But there is one on Tuesdays at from 6 until 8 a.m. in the Immaculate Conception SCOTUS Hall. So know that if you're available on Tuesday mornings, if that fits into your schedule, maybe you can make it fit into your schedule. There is a men's prayer group from 6 until 8 at Immaculate Conception. And, you know, most every parish in our pastorate, in our deanery, is going to have something very similar and at different times and locations. Do check your Catholic or do check your church bulletin to find out what opportunities may be available to you. If you're curious about becoming Catholic, this is a good time to inquire about it because OCIA classes are just starting or have just recently started. And some are ongoing, but you can go no matter where it is in the process. You can go, and I would encourage you to do so. And if you're already Catholic but you want to know about your faith, most of the classes, in fact, maybe all of them, combine OCIA with adult faith formation. For example, on Wednesday coming up this week at St. Matthew's Church, their OCIA and adult faith formation is at 6 o'clock until 7:30 p.m. And you get a chance to learn a little bit more about your faith, or if you're curious to find out more about the Catholic faith. So encourage you to do that. But if that doesn't work for you, there are other opportunities. Do please check. Give them a call at the parish that you're attending Mass at and inquire, hey, what are the OCIA classes? What sort of classes can tell me about whether I want to become a Catholic? So please, by all means, check that out. On Thursday night, another thing I heard lots of good things about is the Magnificat Women's Ministry Group. They meet Thursday nights at different locations and times. They have themes for each week during the month when they get together, service, worship, faith formation, et

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1: Okay, all right. Yeah, that's it. This is a short time.
0: Two and a half minutes left here to the start of the second half. We do have a running clock with a score of Xavier 42 to Waterloo East 0. This could be one of the last times we will see Waterloo East Trojans at Saints Field ever. With Waterloo East set to merge with Waterloo West football programs a couple years from now, and next year's scheduling to be determined. When the teams merge, it will be Waterloo United Titans. Which reminds me of Remember the Titans. And speaking of Remember the Titans, tomorrow night, Dancing with the Saints will host the first ever outdoor movie night at Saints Field with a showing of none other than Remember the Titans. With all proceeds going to benefit Dancing with the Saints. There will be inflatables, games, face painting, and food. So bring your blankets, chairs, and friends. Activities start at 5 p.m. Movie starts at 7. I wonder if Cash Parks' dad's going to be there Dancing with the Saints winner from last year. He's got some mean moves, I'll tell you that much.
2: Yeah, I was not there, so I don't really know, but everything that I heard was good. And
0: he was a crowd pleaser.
2: Yeah, that sounds about right. Yeah, Cash Parks a crowd pleaser as well for this Xavier football squad. So,
0: like father, like son.
2: Yeah, he just committed to Bemidji State. He's going to be a Beaver. So congratulations to Cash for his amazing career. I mean, at Xavier, of course, and continuing on. It's not easy. It takes a lot of dedication, determination, grit. Speaking of college football, the Hawks up 6-0. Caden Burr knocked in a 27-yarder during the Xavier Saints halftime. He's having himself a year. Washington can't get it done on the offensive side. They'll have to punt it away, but kicking it away is going to be the Trojans. The Saints set to receive the second half kickoff.
0: Waterloo East has a bit of a young team. They've got a lot of juniors and a lot of sophomores out there. So they will be looking to build together when they join with Waterloo West to become United Titans. Waterloo East football history, trivia, you may not be aware, six straight state championships from 1966 to 1971. Notable alumni Reggie Roby was named to the 1980s NFL All-Decade Team as a punter. Also, J.J. Moses and Jerry Moses of Iowa State and the NFL.
3: Alex number 26, sector to golf. Approach Alex Mendoza.
0: But I imagine when the schools combine, they will be competing at the 5A level.
2: Yeah, one would assume. Kicking away Keyshawn Decatur from this Trojan squad.
3: Wrong guy on the sheet.
2: Alex Mendoza, rather. That was a changed number. Shorter kick, had some hang time though. It's Murray fielding it about the 18-yard line. And a really good tackle there by Ian Hill, the senior.
3: Ian Hill on the stop for the Trojans.
2: Didn't try and do too much there. Just kind of grabbed him around the chest play area, maybe a little lower. It was a good wrap, and then just threw him to the ground.
0: Well,
2: one
0: of the keys to the game for Xavier was really balance in all three phases, and now that it kind of that extends to this this next group of players getting some valuable experience here with some twos to start the second half.
2: Good pickup there. That's number 38, Calvin Hackey. Couple of Trojans in to make the tackle there.
0: Well, this is the time when all those habits, pushing the sled, cones, it pays off.
2: Absolutely, it
0: team
2: does.
0: Mentality, and here they've got a shot.
2: Hand off to Hackey yet again. Tackled by a couple of Trojans again. Chris Jones was in there on that one, another senior. Third and four for this Saints squad. Rather, not too many times have they punted tonight. I don't think they have, actually.
0: Not yet.
2: Hackey in the backfield yet again. Ireland under center. I formation. It's going to be Hackey going to his right. And he is going to have... Looks like it's going to be spotted right on the first down line. No, he's going to be just a little bit short. Fourth down and inches.
1: Something weird happened.
2: Just barely short. Not even a half a yard. If I'm the Saints, I'm going for it here. What do you have to lose, really? You're up 42-0. Got a little bit of leeway with that clock, too. Trojans could put up one score, and the Saints would still be okay. Ireland under center yet again.
0: No. They look like
2: a little bit of a hard count. Hackey on the pitch. He's got a big gap. He's going to get past a couple defenders, and he is brought down by Cade Krusmark. Another senior.
0: That looked like maybe a bit of an audible or an adjustment to the play call. Line of scrimmage, and it was well designed, well played, well called, and well executed. Big fourth down conversion by the Saints and changing the field.
2: Absolutely, they go into Trojan territory now at the Trojan 41 yard line. I formation, Dubs left. Hackey just moving his way forward any way he can. His hand was on the ground a little bit there.
0: It doesn't have to look pretty. Just got to get the job done.
2: Yeah, a couple of yards there. 38-yard line of the Trojans now. 8:20 left in this third quarter. High formation with the fullback to the right.
0: Waterloo really doesn't have enough guys up in the box, if you ask me. They don't appear to be committed to stopping the run, and Xavier's saying, if you're not going to stop us, we're not going to stop ourselves.
2: Yeah, Hackey with another big run there. It'll be a first down. He fumbled it towards the end, but it went out of bounds. Couldn't really tell. It looked like he was not down when he fumbled the ball. But nonetheless, it's the Saints' first down at... They are going to check it quick. 28-yard line for the Trojans.
0: Well, if you're part of the, remember the Titans team, you're running a mile for fumbling the ball.
2: You drop a pass, you run a mile. You fumble the ball, you run a mile.
0: You miss a blocking assignment, you run a mile.
2: Yeah. That'll make it third down. Or second down, rather. Second and eight for the Saints. Still that continuous clock, and that's going to be a major help.
0: Coach Schulte and the Saints program going for their 20th consecutive win here tonight.
2: Hands it off to Hackey. Going to his left, he is going to have 20 for a first down on the 16-yard line of the Trojans.
0: Everything going right, looking pretty unstoppable at the moment.
2: Couldn't have said it better.
0: You could try.
2: I'm not going to try. 16-yard line of the Trojans. The Saints still have the opportunity to get the first down here. It's going to be Hackey again to the left. If it's not broke, don't fix it. He stumbles a little bit at the end. It looks like he's going to be marked a yard short. Gain of about 9.
0: I really want to see Waterloo East getting more guys up and around the line of scrimmage. Maybe a blitz. It's all run, run, run right now, but that's what the Saints will do to you, draw you up, and then they'll go over the top with the pass.
2: They will.
4: Oh, I'd love to see Ireland get a pass,
2: but
0: recover. And we have a turnover.
2: Chris Jones, yeah, turnover. That's very unfortunate, but this Saints defense is so deep that even with the second string, third string scout team in there as well, it's going to be a battle for this Trojan offense. Almost 5 minutes left in this third quarter.
0: I'm not sure if there was some confusion on the direction there. It looked like maybe a fake one way, but not sure there's anyone there to fake to, and then the pitch was just a little bit hot, kind of hit him high and wasn't able to handle the ball. But Waterloo East, nice job of being opportunistic, pouncing on that turnover, giving the offense a chance here, getting the defense off the field. Waterloo East defense is leading the district in tackles so far this year, and the Saints defense is leading the district in sacks.
2: Yeah, just a band of Saints getting into that backfield. No matter what, it's just no match for this Trojan offensive line. They are not doing too hot. It's going to be second and about 14 now. 13-14, give or take.
0: Got a nice spread out offense here. Looking to air it out, maybe switch it up with a draw. Xavier's ready for whatever.
2: Fake handoff. That one's caught there on that left side by Johnny Gary.
0: Nice route, good timing. Well executed pass play. Brings up a third and short. We got a yard to go. But if I'm Waterloo East, I'm wanting to score the ball.
2: Yeah, absolutely. It's third and about 1 yard.
0: I wouldn't rule out a shot here and then going for it on fourth as well.
2: Yeah, you may as well go for it on fourth down. As we've mentioned, there's nothing to lose. A 42-point deficit, but kind of like a QB sneak. But he got about 8 yards.
0: Yep.
2: Huge push from the offensive line and those behind him, the fullback and running back.
0: I think the Saints are okay with giving that up. This defense wants some more plays.
2: Yeah, I don't blame them. I always want to get more reps. I mean, it's always important. And why not? First and 10 Trojans from their own 37.
0: Coach Yost from the Remember the Titans does not want another yard given up.
2: Really a great movie. I got to go watch it again. About a 3 yard gain there.
0: It's a very poor paraphrasing.
2: The ball carrier on that one nor Sean Pomporis.
0: I wonder how many times I watched that movie in my life. It's a lot.
2: I think I've seen it like four-ish times, but pretty young, so we could watch a lot
0: you
2: more.
0: You make sure that they remember forever the night they played the Titans.
2: A dive on that one by the wide receiver in Jordan Banks. Rather, that was number six, Isaiah Thomas, but he could not make the catch.
0: It's a game of inches, and just a few more needed there for the Trojans to convert a big play.
2: Big third down here. You hear it a lot from a lot of different fans. The 40-yard line of the Trojans, they got trips left, one to the right, and a running back in the backfield. Kamari Moulton might go all the way to the end zone for the Hawks. He will, but that's aside the point. A big run here from the quarterback, Zyvian Jackson. He'll be knocked out of bounds at the Saints' 37-yard line.
0: Great decision there. Good patience. Finding the hole and taking what the defense gave, which is not often given up by this stingy Saints defense. But a couple of big plays now for the Trojans.
2: Yep, so they're now at the Saints' 37. They're really looking to score here, as you mentioned. First and 10, 40 seconds left in this third quarter. Jackson drops back, looking to his left. It is hauled in on that left side. Demaria Williams.
0: Really nice focus on catching the ball. Didn't quite have it cleanly immediately, but he persisted and brought it in. Gain of about 8. Call it 7. We've got a timeout Saints here.
2: Quick timeout for the Saints.
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2: So what was the point of the timeout there, Clark? I mean, I think the point of that one was with 20 seconds left on a continuous clock, they take it so they can try and get a score here. They're at the 30-yard line. They need three to get a first down. Trying to get in before at least the end of the third. We'll see if that happens. A lot of pressure in the backfield. A pass completed there.
0: Yeah, I think you're exactly right, catch. Brady. You can't take them with you. And Waterloo East is on a bit of a roll right now. They've had several first down conversions. And coming off of a turnover, they're trying to build some momentum here, which they've done at the end of that third quarter. A quick third quarter, I might add, but here to start the fourth, they are knocking on the door. And if they score and convert a two-point conversion, no more 35-point clock.
2: Yeah, you're absolutely right. And with 12 minutes to go in this game, you really want to... It's going to be really hard to make a comeback against this team, of course, but we'll see what they can do.
0: Yeah, it's all about competing with dignity and representing your schools, communities, families, friends, your teams, and doing the best you can to leave it all on the field.
2: Yeah.
5: special encore performance for all teachers from around junior Catholic schools at a recent system-wide professional development event. Congratulations.
2: 42-0, fourth quarter starting. This Xavier defense has just been too much all night. Matthew Bean, a fumble recovery touchdown. And he also has an interception tonight, and he almost ran that one back. Couldn't be happier if you're the Xavier Saints tonight.
0: Yeah, all those little things that they're doing in the offseason, the weight room and practice, they're showing up, the character, the integrity. I'd love to see a mostly clean game, not a lot of penalties. It's been well executed and something to be proud of, which is common here. It's representative of the culture.
2: Yeah, very common. And doing the big three every day at practice, cone, shoot, sled, and conditioning at the end, saying it's the fourth quarter, you got to finish strong.
0: Fourth quarter.
2: Here we are, fourth
0: Hold
2: quarter, yeah. Still continuous clock. Hands it off. Norshawn Pompilus. And he will not gain anything. If anything, he lost 1 to 2 yards. And Han Comp as well as Trace Bryant. They've made a couple of

0: But what a day for him. If he's playing in both of these games, that's an athlete right there. So it'll be third down and 12. The ball's still on the 26. Yep. Very young.
1: A lot of good opportunities for some sophomores here.
0: Yeah, wide receiver, defensive back, 5'10". Jaden Perkins to the right. Nope. We are going to have a timeout. Waterloo East. That'll be their second of the half. They only have one remaining still with this continuous clock. And I think that they're just trying to punch it in, as you and I keep mentioning, Clark. Just punch it in, try and get a two-point conversion, see what'll happen.
1: Yeah, kind of falling behind the chains here now, though. The stride's momentum seems to be waning a bit, but a big opportunity for both teams. One of the Luis Trojans to try to convert, continue driving in, and potentially put points on the board. And an opportunity for this backup Saints defense to hold strong and stop them. We'll see what each coach dials up here.
0: Bet the Saints are going to be going zone coverage here. We'll see what I can even remember from back in the day when I played.
1: A little head tap.
0: Looks like a cover four style. Jackson.
1: An extra rusher, so they got some pressure. But
0: Nearly picked. Nearly picked by Nick Walter. Just doesn't have the vertical to get that one. Fourth down. And maybe just put some points on the board here if you want, Luis. Bring out the field goal unit.
1: If you got it, that's not an easy kick.
0: It is not an easy kick. Taking a look at the kicking for this squad.
1: Not everybody has a 50-yard ability on their team.
0: Yeah. Eduardo Pelico Villatoro. He's kicked two field goals, made one of them as long as 26, but he's 13 for 16 at PATs. And yeah, they're going to go for it on 4th and 12, because why not?
1: Xavier bring five again. They've got a penalty flag, so it looks like maybe offside. So opportunity for free play, if that is the call.
0: Way over the head. We'll see. It could very well could have been an offsides call. They're going to talk to East, the sideline.
1: Looks like they tried to time up the blitz and just jumped a bit too soon. And incorrect.
0: A false start against the Trojans. That play should have been blown dead, but they let it play out.
1: Must have drawn a flinch with that pressure, and bringing five tends to do that sometimes when you're used to only blocking four.
0: Yeah, it does.
1: Xavier's defense does hold stout.
0: Yep, flipping it around the 26-yard line of Xavier, first and 10 for the Saints.
1: And if you're on the Saints coaching staff and team at this point, you are wanting to milk the clock.
0: Oh, yeah, 100%.
1: Control the ball.
0: Calvin Hackey's been doing very well, so, I mean, why not? I've said why not a lot today.
1: Well, why not?
0: That'll be a false start against the Saints, a penalty marker. Again.
2: No, I didn't share.
0: Brought down by multiple Trojans, one of those being Deshaun Nesbian. How about Calvin Hackey? He is really getting noticed out there for his play right now.
1: Yeah, hard running. Looks like he's running downhill.
0: Yeah.
1: Whether or not that's actually the case, but also he's got some good blocking going on.
0: Yeah, very much so. Number 38 brings it up to the Saints 38-yard line. First and 10. Nearing midfield for this squad, Ireland under center. He's going to pitch it to the right. Hackey again running hard. He's going to gain about 7 or 8 on the play. And the Hawkeyes, Tony Diaz just made an amazing catch.

0: Gonna go to review. Really looks like he caught it, at least in my opinion. But nonetheless, in Cedar Rapids, the Saints have 2 yards, and they have a first down.
1: The other stuff is
2: George Tyler, number 23 for Waterloo East, got right through the line there, and pretty quick hit on the quarterback, but we got it out of there with a nice pitch and a good gain on first. And
0: Hackey again, pitch to the right.
2: We're the same.
0: He'll get the first down. Looks like it's going to be spotted. We'll see what they have. It looked like it was right at midfield. It won't be. It'll be at the 49-yard line, but it will be a first down. The Saints own 49-yard line, rather. You can see that if you're watching this on the stream. But if you are just listening, it's first and 10, Xavier. 42-0 still. 7 minutes left in the game. I was going to say in this fourth quarter, but why not just say the game? A pitch to the left, Hackey again. And he is going to keep rumbling. Took 3 Trojans to bring him down. Gain of 5, 2nd and 5 Saints.
2: Yeah, I would like to see more guys in white jerseys closer to the line of scrimmage to start, as Xavier has made it pretty clear here they are committed to running the ball.
0: Why not get a pass playoff here? Let Ireland show what he can do. Just a junior, he will more than likely be taking over the quarterback role. There's a quick pass, and that one was rough. That was intended for a number that we don't have on the roster. At least I don't have it. Number 48.
2: And at this point, why not throw the pass in there as the clock does continue to run?
0: I wonder if we can get a quick look. I'm going to check right now. We'll check the sophomore roster and see if it's on there. No 48 on the sophomore roster either. So that'll be a quick update.
2: Oh, no.
0: Nearly picked off, batted way up in the air, and nothing doing.
2: Number 19, Ian Hill, had a great opportunity for an interception, but he took his eye off the ball. Wanted to look down and see where what he had open for field in front of him, but order of operations is important.
0: Yeah, you're absolutely right. You want to catch that ball before making a run for it. I know I've seen that quite a bit. Saw it a little bit last night in the Cowboys game. Jake Ferguson tried to turn around and run before he caught the ball, and he dropped multiple passes. So
2: Xavier, a couple times, we're just run the same play. It worked one way, we do it again. And then this time it didn't work 2 plays in a row and almost detrimental. Well, they are lined up for a punt here. And they'll get a little more room for it.
0: Punter for the Saints, Patrick Shires. What looked like a false start, 4th and 10 Saints back at the 49-yard line, the original line of scrimmage.
2: Must have heard us that we hadn't had a punt, so wanting to get a punt in. Is this our second now?
0: I want to say this is our first punt. A great snap there. Shires boots it. It's going to take a Trojan bounce and be down at about the 24-yard line of the Trojans.
3: Shires is down at the 24-yard line.
2: I believe each team with one punt only, so much for punting is winning.
0: Yeah, that's the Iowa motto, right? But, yeah, a lot of turnovers tonight, so what are you going to do about it? I mean, that's just something that you're going to have to practice next week, especially if you're the Trojans. They've had quite a bit more turnovers than even they would like. On a side note with this Hawkeye game, this offense really doing well with Heklinski in his first start. I was, at the beginning of the year, I was not a huge fan of Hank Brown, and then I started to grow on him, and then he goes down and gets injured, and now Heklinski doing really well. So you got 2 really solid quarterbacks. Of course, Hank Brown winning that game against Michigan. This pass is caught on the right side by Jaden Perkins,
2: And he's still up.
0: Ball comes out at the end, but he was down by a large margin. He went back on his own. So the forward momentum was killed. He only gains about 0.5 yard. Talk about Hawkeye dominance, right, as we're talking about them. They score. They're up 20-0 on the West Coast against Washington. Washington was favored entering this game. It's going to be an injury timeout.
2: Is that
0: DJ
2: Perkins?
0: Vonami, I am not entirely sure. It looks like...
2: he's still down.
0: It looks like Perkins, unfortunately.
2: Even Perkins. That's an awkward way to go down, get hit kind of from behind. Hopefully he's okay. And the clock is stopped with 3 minutes and 3 seconds left for the injury timeout. I do not have live stats for you, but the main one is Xavier 42, Waterloo East 0. Waterloo East does have one timeout remaining.
0: Fakes the handoff. A little wheel route. Doesn't have enough. Oh, nearly picked off.
2: Trojans going for the big play, taking a shot on the sideline. That's a long throw to make, and you have to make it over the defender, at least to the outside shoulder, something he can come back to. But instead, it was a little bit inside to the advantage of the defense, and nearly picked off for Xavier's second interception of the night.
0: Jackson drops back, looking deep, into trouble.
2: That's risky.
0: It was very risky. It was a pass for Demaria Williams, broken up by a couple of Saints. Looked like Mason Camacho was there, as well as a free safety in somebody's number that I can't see. But nonetheless, multiple Saints there. It looks like number 32, but he does not have one on the roster. If it's 37, it's Jacob Osterhaus, and it's kind of hard to see when the jersey's scrunched, but yeah, that does look like number 37 in Jacob Osterhaus. He was a water boy when we won state, his nickname, Bubba.
2: What a great memory.
0: Jackson drops back again, looking deep again. Lubick might have gotten a hand on that one. Intended for Jaleel Holloway.
2: And that one had a chance to go all the way, but did not. And it's a turnover on downs, and that's the ball game.
0: Yeah, all the Saints have to do, just kneel out the play clock once or twice. It'll probably be, it might just end up being once by the time that they get set. See what this team decides to do. They got 20 on the play clock and 46 on the game clock. Just got to let that get down under 40, and they are riding home with a 42-0 victory. Riding home, I mean, they still got to drive home. They already are at home.
2: Even in a one-sided game, you can still appreciate the effort from both sides of the ball. Waterloo East competed hard and did not give up. Almost scored on that last play with a great effort at the end. And that matters. And win or lose, these young men get to represent their schools and their families. And that's something worth doing well.
0: Saw a lot of great football tonight. This Saints squad, 7-0 on the season. We mentioned just a little bit ago, or rather Clark mentioned, is that this is their 20th straight victory. Huge congrats to Coach Schulte. He's been so great for so many years.
2: Take Xavier to 7-0. Waterloo East falls to 3-4. For Waterloo East, they've got Waverly Shell Rock, Cedar Rapids Washington left on their schedule. Xavier has Decorah and Mason City. And Xavier is solidly atop their district.
0: Yeah, well, that'll do it here from Saints Field. Clark Anderson and Brady Cruz. Radio to the Max, KMMK 88.7, as well as Henry on the video. Great job by this whole crew. Some technical difficulties, but That will do it. Go enjoy the Hawkeye football game, or Iowa State, whatever you want to watch. They're out at BYU. Hawkeye dominance over there in Seattle, but that'll be it for us here in Cedar Rapids. Good night, everyone.
2: And maybe we'll see you tomorrow here at Saints Field for Remember the Titans.
0: Bad static.
1: Did you kill it?
0: I did.
4: Cetera. But they meet from 6 to 7. If you want to know more about the Magnificat and or the Benedictus, which is the men's version, just get on your Google machine and look up Magnificat Cedar Rapids or Benedictus Cedar Rapids, and you can find out more. And then an important shout out, the annual men's dinner is coming up. It's the 15th annual one. This is Saturday, October 24th, 6:30 p.m. at the Leonard Cox Parish Hall at St. Patrick Church here in Cedar Rapids. It's an evening of food and faith and fun. This event will be hosted this time by Father Jungi. And so if you'd like to come, they definitely want you to join them. And you can RSVP by calling 319-654-5280. And bring a friend. You may have gotten an email in your box this last week or so about the Journey in Faith Touchpoint Survey. It's time to share your thoughts. And if you've already completed it, thank you. This is the 3-month Journey in Faith Touchpoint Survey. If you haven't yet, they say, please share your experience by Sunday, October 25th. What's going well in your pastorate? Please let them know that. Where do you see opportunities for the pastorate to grow? Your responses will help pastorate leaders plan future priorities and develop a proposal for a final weekend mass schedule. We hope to hear from you. So again, if you got that in your email, and if you haven't, then you need to make sure that you sign up with your parish. Sign up, please, and let your voice be heard. And of course, I want to make sure that whatever you share, you do it in a civilized and charitable manner, even with things that you might find frustrating. really, another important event coming up is the beef and pork dinner at Immaculate Conception in Van Horn. I've heard about this. It's supposed to be great, by the way. Join us October 18th from 10 until 1:30 for dinner. Tickets are available at the door. They're only $18. It's delicious food and for a good cause. So beef and pork dinner at Immaculate Conception, Van Horn, Iowa, Sunday, October 18th from 10 until 1:30. And ongoing is the Catholic Daughters Court, number 1768. Save the date for their bazaar and pecan. Pecan, is it pecan or pecan? I don't know. I could say pecan. Saturday, November 14th from 9 until 3 at St. Pius. Home-baked goods of all kinds. Homemade crafts, walking taco cafe, and cookie walk. Somebody told me that the walking taco was invented at the Iowa State Fair. I don't know if it's true, but I like to think it is. All proceeds benefit local charities. We are also selling pecans, they say, natural and cinnamon for only $15 for a 16-ounce bag. So again, that's the Catholic Daughters Bazaar and Pecan Sale on November 14th from 9 until 3. The Mount Calvary Cemetery Association needs help. They're going to do their 2026 fall cleanup on Thursday, October 15th. And they're also reminding you to have all your decorations removed by that date. After November 15th, they will be doing their fall winter displays, may be placed after November 15th, they're saying this. But they have to be conforming. I don't know what what that entails, but you can call Mount Calvary at 319-362-4659, and I'm sure they will tell you what that means. So, yeah, they need help October 15th for their Mount Calvary Fall cleanup. Please contact them at 319-362-4659. You're out in Mount Vernon Land. That Man Is You program is going on this on Saturdays from 6:30 until 8 a.m. The theme, I think, must be this year is Apostles of the New Springtime. That Man Is You program, a good program for men, and addresses issues that are confronting men and families in the modern era, including the internet and other associated issues. And then also, She Shall Be Called Woman is a women's group. They have basically they're the women's version of that, maybe would be fair to say. Paradisus Day is the overarching organization. But they have this She Shall Be Called Woman program, and it's held on Sundays after Mass, again in Mount Vernon, after until 11 a.m. So let me read that again. Our women's group is held on Sundays after Mass. So I think that must be 11 a.m.-ish. Not real clear here. But anyway, do please, if you're in that area, just go to the parish website and find out more about That Man Is You or She Shall Be Called Woman. The St. Ludmilla's Christmas Market will be held on Saturday, December 5th from 9 until 3 in the community center. Enjoy shopping for more than 50 vendors, in addition to our St. Ludmilla-sponsored silent auction, cookie walk, fresh greenery arrangements, Cafe Ludmilla, and fresh kolaches. I'll be checking out those kolaches. And speaking of that, and speaking of kolaches, they say we need volunteers to help make and package the kolaches that will be sold at the Christmas market. The bake will take place Friday evening, December 4th. And you can sign up by contacting the office at St. Ludmilla's. Have you ever learned how to make a kolache? Maybe this is your chance to do that. Join us, they say, in the St. Ludmilla's Community Center each Tuesday for an intentional walking rosary. They started on October, Each Tuesday in October at 5 p.m., beginning on October 6th, they will say a rosary while walking to stay fit and be finished in time for the 5:30 Mass, 5:30 in the evening. So this is the intentional walking rosary every Tuesday, starting at 5 p.m. at St. Ludmilla's. Starting on October 21st, Magnifica Humanitas, a fall study in the Cedar Rapids East Pastorate. It's a fall study with that document by Pope Leo on AI, digitalization, and human dignity. It's Wednesdays from 7 until 8 p.m. at St. Pius X in the parish hall, I would imagine. So, yeah, it's a brand new document, super important right now. Come and help unpack that papal document on weekly discussions on Wednesday from 7 until 8 p.m. at St. Pius Hall at St. Pius Church. Cedar Rapids East Pastorate is inviting you to attend the Mental Illness Awareness Prayer Service on Sunday, October 25th at 2 p.m. in Pius Hall, sanctuary, obviously, for the service, and then a reception in Parish Hall, in the Parish Hall. So, Mental Illness Awareness Prayer Service, Sunday, October 25th, 2 p.m. at St. Pius X, followed by a reception. All Saints Parish is sponsoring a All Saints Day potluck November 1st from 11:30 until 12 at the All Saints Church Parish Hall. Everyone from the Cedar Rapids East pastor is invited to come together for a meal as we celebrate All Saints Day at All Saints Church. 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Coffee and lemonade and tableware will be provided. And they are also looking for volunteers to assist with setting up, serving, helping with the kids' games, and cleaning up. So again, that's at the Cedar Rapids East Pastorate, the All Saints Day Potluck, November 1st from 11:30 until 2. This past weekend, Father Polycarp notified folks of his unexpected death of his brother Francis. And please keep Father Polycarp and his family in your prayers. Arrangements are pending for the funeral service, but do please keep Polycarp and his family in your prayers. Notes of prayer and support may be sent to Father Polycarp Hagan, H-A-G-A-N, at Mount Mercy University. Please keep Father Polycarp in your prayers for the loss of his brother Francis. And if you'd like to send him a note, he can be reached at, here's the street address, is 1330 Elmhurst Drive, Northeast Cedar Rapids, Iowa, 52402. Women and girls of all ages are invited to join the monthly citywide St. Joan of Arc Women's Prayer Group. The group meets at St. Michael's Barbell Club for rosary, prayer intentions, tea, and social time, along with the opportunity, if you want, to work out in the gym afterwards. The next meeting is October 24th at 9:30 a.m. For more information, go to their email. Here it is. 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That's S as in Sam, J as in Juliet, O-A, prayer group, that's one word, @gmail.com. St. Vincent de Paul Source of Hope Gala. 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The St. Vincent de Paul Source of Hope Gala is coming up. 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Their Source of Hope Gala. We hope to see you there. Say Theology on Tap is coming up this Thursday, featuring Joe Enabit. Enabit? Joe, if I'm mispronouncing your last name, I apologize. Enabit. And he's going to be talking about love your neighbor, practical subsidiarity, and Catholic social teaching. Again, this is Theology on Tap, and if you're unaware of it, it's for folks from 21 until 39-year-old, younger folks, to come and attend and hang out with folks of a similar mind, folks that are interested in learning more about the faith, and come and have a drink. They give you the first drink they'll pay for, so heck of a deal. So again, that's Thursday, October 15th from 6:30 until 8 at Parlor City, and this week's this month's theme is Love Your Neighbor, Practical Subsidiarity in Catholic Social Teaching, featuring Joe Enabit. So we hope to see you there. I guess, finally, I want to bring up a little something. I've seen it on Facebook. Babies at Mass. crying babies at Mass. It is music to my ears because it means to me that there are young families in the church, and I am so grateful to hear them crying and complaining and fussing and running around and doing all sorts of things that that may be distracting to folks. But to me, it is such a blessing, and I'm so grateful. And to any mothers out there that have kids and feel bad about going to Mass, bring your kids. Do not worry about us. We're fine. That, what I mean by us, is the rest of the parishioners. And, sometimes they can get out of hand. You take them out, get them calmed down, take them into the crying room or out of the sanctuary. That's fine, too. But bring them. And if they can't, if for whatever reason, you can't leave the sanctuary, I don't care. Just have them come in and cry. Much better to have that happen and bring your kids than for you not to come at Mass at all. So we're grateful. We are grateful for you. And please bring your kids and linger at Mass. This has been the Colby Connection podcast. This has been the Colby Connection calendar. This has been the Colby Connection calendar. Thank you for listening. 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We'll see you next week.

0: same old temptation that we saw the moment the children of Israel wandered into or walked into, were led into the promised land. Let's just be like the Canaanites. Let's be like the Hivites and the Jebusites, the whole deal, the Moabites. And now in this case, let's be like the Greeks. Greek civilization at this point is pretty big deal. It's super advanced. I mean, there's, of course, Asian civilizations at the same time that were flourishing in some remarkable ways. But Greek civilization was kind of a high point here. And so here are the Jews who are seeing this incredible Greek civilization. And one of the things that happens is, well, here's the gymnasium that's built in Jerusalem. So if you know anything about gymnasium, I remember when I was a kid, I learned the etymology of the words gymnastics, and it means naked dancing. I think it was naked dancing or naked exercise, and realized, oh yeah, that's because of the Greeks. They would exercise naked, so they call it gymnastics, exercising naked. Now, why am I making that point? The reason I'm making that point is because if you build a gymnasium in Jerusalem and you exercise naked, then it becomes really clear to everybody who is Jewish and who is not Jewish, who is circumcised and who is not circumcised. And so you have this, it's on display essentially that, oh, I'm a person of the covenant, not a Gentile, not a Greek. And so what was happening is that there are even people who, it says in verse 15 of chapter 1, they removed the marks of their circumcision. Basically, they apostatized, right? They turned away and said, no, I do not belong to the God of Israel. And this is remarkable. I mean, just like, I want to blend in so much. I will submit myself to this new surgery that will cover up the mark of circumcision. Wanting to fit in that much. That's a soft totalitarianism. I just want to fit in and be like everyone else. And then the hard totalitarianism comes along, where here is the installation of Gentile cults. And here is, as chapter one goes on to describe, not only does Antiochus Epiphanes come into Jerusalem and steal much from the temple, but also erects the desolation of abomination, which we wonder, what is that? Sometimes people will say it's the statue of Zeus that Antiochus Epiphanes put up in the temple. Now imagine that. Imagine this. On the altar, dedicated to the Lord God, they set up worship of the god Zeus. So it's such a distortion and just an incredible fall and pressure that was placed upon those faithful Jews in Jerusalem. This is an interesting thing because we hear it really briefly described that there were Jews who refused to eat the food that was prohibited from them. In fact, it says, gosh, things get really bad. In verse 58 of chapter 1, it says this, that, you know, the decree of the king condemned them to death. It says they kept using violence against Israel, against those they found month after month in the cities. And it goes on, it says, according to this decree, they put to death women who had their children circumcised and their families, and those who circumcised them, and they hung their infants from their mother's necks. Imagine, again, this is Antiochus Epiphanes. But and this is the last three verses of chapter 1, which is so powerful and necessary for us. But many in Israel stood firm and were resolved in their hearts not to eat unclean food. They chose to die rather than to be defiled by food or to profane the holy covenant, and they did die. This is just, man. We're going to hear about this. We're going to hear some actual stories in 2 Maccabees where they unpack what was the incredible courage, incredible faithfulness. What did that really look like during this time of persecution? They chose to die rather than to be defiled by food or profane the holy covenant, and they did. Remember Shadrach, Meshach, and Abednego, right? Hananiah, Azariah, Mishael, where they say, Lord, you, O king, you can throw us into the fiery furnace, and God can save us. Yet even if he will not, know that, O king, we will never bow down before you. And then he saved them. We have Esther. Mordecai says to Esther, he says that, yeah, you could not stand up for the Lord, but God will still deliver the people of Israel while you won't be part of that. She does stand up and God spares her life. And here are these people, these Jewish people in Jerusalem. They chose to die rather than to be defiled by food or to profane the Holy Covenant. And they did. And they did die. Which is just, we're going to hear these stories in 2 Maccabees, the stories of courage and incredible faithfulness. But for today, we just got the groundwork here for what's going to happen in rebellion. The rebellion is going to happen very soon against the Greek occupation of Jerusalem. Now, going on to the book of Sirach. Oh my gosh, you guys, you're going to love the book of Sirach. I love it so much. It's incredible. One of the things we get in Sirach is this at the same time, roughly at the same time, maybe a little bit after the Maccabean revolt, is this book, this book of wisdom, right? The book of, well, it's not wisdom, that's coming up later. But this book, full of wisdom, it's all about wisdom. And it's all about the fear of the Lord. Now, think about the fear of the Lord is the beginning of wisdom. This is one of those things that the fear of the Lord is wisdom's full measure. And it goes on to say, you know, the fear of the Lord is the crown of wisdom. And this is something, the fear of the Lord is the root of wisdom. Ah, and there's something so powerful about this. We just realize, what is the fear of the Lord? As we know, it's not being scared of God. It's not shrinking back because we think that God is a tyrant, or because God is a villain, or because God is so powerful and he's going to use his power to dominate us or to rule us. He's not the tyrant, right? He's not soft or hard totalitarianism. He's a good God, but he's still God. So the fear of the Lord, ultimately, at the very most basic way you can say it, is the fear of the Lord is taking God seriously. That's the most most simple way, the simplest way I can possibly put it into words. If you want to say, what is the fear of the Lord? In its most basic, and again, there's better ways to say it, but at its most basic, the fear of the Lord is taking God seriously as God himself, if that makes any sense. Now, how do we do that? I love this because in the first chapter, we say, okay, the fear of the Lord is the beginning of wisdom. So then how do you get wisdom? And in verse 26 of chapter 1, it says, if you desire wisdom, keep the commandments and the Lord will supply it for you. If you desire wisdom, keep the commandments and the Lord will supply it for you. How much, how foolish do we become when we don't keep God's commandments? In fact, it goes on to say, verse 28, do not disobey the fear of the Lord. Do not approach him with a divided mind. Oftentimes, that's what we do. We approach God with a divided mind. I want to do your will, but I don't really want to do your will. I want to follow you. I want to obey your commandments. I don't really want to obey your commandments. And that is a recipe for foolishness. But you can. I mean, with God's grace, we can continue to walk in faithfulness. Now, I just want to highlight two more things, just because one of my favorite verses in the entire Bible, one of my favorite verses is Sirach chapter 2, verse 1. And the translation we read today was, my son, if you come forward to serve the Lord, remain in justice and in fear and prepare yourself for temptation. And so good. He says, wait, God's patience, cling to him and do not depart, that you may be wise in all your ways. Accept whatever is brought upon you and endure it in sorrow. In changes that humble you, be patient. For gold and silver are tested in the fire, an acceptable man in the furnace of humiliation. Trust in God and he will help you. So we're going to be journeying again for maybe the next 30 days or so, and Maccabees and Sirach and Wisdom and these books about the Maccabean revolt. And then we're going to launch into the New Testament. So this is the great beginning of our last little phase before we enter into the New Testament period and the last gospel, Luke's gospel, the one we haven't read yet, as well as the Acts of the Apostles and all the letters of Paul and the others. But today is this the penultimate time period before we get to the end. What a great blessing. We're not even close. Guys, oh my gosh, I'm praying for you. Please pray for me. My name is Father Mike. I cannot wait to see you tomorrow. God bless.
1: Thank you for joining us for day 282 of Bible in a Year with Father Mike Schmitz. 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

0: priest are now gathering around the altar. Everything's been leading to this. The Eucharistic prayer really is the heart of the Mass. And the Church gives thanks to the Father, enters sacramentally into the one sacrifice of Christ. And as this begins, we'll allow the sacred prayer to unfold in reverent silence.
1: The Lord be with you.
0: With your spirit.
1: Lift up your hearts. Let us give thanks to the Lord our God. It is truly right and just, our duty and our salvation, to praise your mighty deeds in the exaltation of all the saints, and especially as we celebrate the memory of the Blessed Virgin Mary, to proclaim your kindness as we echo her thankful hymns of praise. For truly, even to earth's ends, you have done great things and extended your abundant mercy from age to age. When you looked upon the lowliness of your handmaid, you gave us through her the author of our salvation, your Son, Jesus Christ, and our Lord. Through him, the hosts of angels adores your majesty and rejoices in your presence forever. May our voices, we pray, join with theirs in one chorus of exultant praise as we acclaim.

You are indeed holy, O Lord, and all you have created rightly gives you praise. For through your Son, our Lord Jesus Christ, by the power and working of the Holy Spirit, you give life to all things and make them holy. And you never cease to gather a people to yourself, so that from the rising of the sun to its setting, a pure sacrifice may be offered to your name. Therefore, O Lord, we humbly implore you, by the same Spirit, graciously make holy these gifts we have brought to you for consecration, that they may become the body and blood of our Lord Jesus Christ, at whose command we celebrate these mysteries. For on the night he was betrayed, he himself took bread, and giving you thanks, he said the blessing, broke the bread, and gave it to his disciples, saying, "Take this, all of you, and eat of it, for this is my body, which will be given up for you."

In a similar way, when supper was ended, he took the chalice, and giving you thanks, he said the blessing, and gave the chalice to his disciples, saying, "Take this, all of you, and drink from it, for this is the chalice of my blood, the blood of the new and eternal covenant, which will be poured out for you and for many for the forgiveness of sins. Do this in memory of me."

0: Therefore, O Lord, as we celebrate the memorial of the saving passion of your Son, his wondrous resurrection and ascension into heaven, and as we look forward to his second coming, we offer you in thanksgiving this holy and living sacrifice. Look, we pray, upon the oblation of your church, and recognizing the sacrificial victim by whose death you will to reconcile us to yourself, grant that we who are nourished by the body and blood of your Son and filled with his Holy Spirit may become one body, one spirit in Christ.
1: May he make of us an eternal offering to you, so that we may obtain an inheritance with your elect, especially with the most blessed Virgin Mary, Mother of God, with your blessed apostles and glorious martyrs, and with all the saints, on whose constant intercession in your presence we rely for unfailing help.
2: May the sacrifice of our reconciliation, we pray, O Lord, advance the peace and salvation of all the world. 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Listen graciously to the prayers of this family, whom you have summoned before you. In your compassion, O merciful Father, gather to yourself all your children scattered throughout the world.
0: To our departed brothers and sisters, and to all who were pleasing to you at their passing from this life, give kind admittance to your kingdom. There we hope to enjoy forever the fullness of your glory, through Christ our Lord, through whom you bestow on the world all that is good.

0: Lord Jesus Christ, who said to your apostles, "Peace I leave you, my peace I give you. 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Amen. The peace of the Lord be with you always.
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2: 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Heard numbers of possibly 1,500 pilgrims. Next week, the solemnity, I believe, will be on a weekend. So Saturday. If you're making plans for next year, this is your invitation.
3: As I said, numbers will grow.

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1: Behold the Lamb of God. Behold him who takes away the sins of the world. Blessed are those called to the supper of the Lamb.

0: So we're getting ready now for the distribution of the Blessed Sacrament. And you'll see the priests, the bishops, the deacons on the altar now, receiving our Lord, who is truly present in the most holy sacrament of the altar. And you'll soon see the faithful gather. They'll come forward, and everyone here brings a different story and a different need and a different act of faith, and we're all approaching the same Lord. And when you'll hear the communicant receive the body of Christ, they'll say amen. And small world really carries an immense profession of faith. It says that we truly believe that this is Jesus Christ, body, blood, soul, and divinity. So as we distribute the communion here, I want to especially ask you, if you're joining us from home, from a hospital room, from work, wherever you might be, it is possible for you to receive the Eucharist sacramentally today. And you can make what the church has long called a spiritual communion. It's an act of faith in Jesus Christ. It's an act of love for Him. It's a sincere desire to be united to Him and to receive Him sacramentally. And as spiritual communion is not the same way as receiving the sacrament. The key here is your desire to be in union with the Lord, and that matters in the spiritual life. So the prayer of spiritual communion, which can even be made without words, it's really the yearning of your heart. It shows a deep hunger for the Eucharist and shows your desire to be united to our Lord in this beautiful gift of the altar. So as you make your prayer, we're going to bring it up on screen right now, and I can see it there. This is called the spiritual act of communion. According to some of the great minds of the church, like St. Thomas Aquinas, he says that an ardent desire to receive Jesus in the Holy Sacrament, it's a loving embrace, or which we've already received Him. If your heart disposed like that, he says that the graces you receive are according to the disposition with which you make this spiritual communion. So the greater or less the earnest desire with which Jesus is desired, the greater or less love with which you welcome Jesus into your heart. So open your heart, desire Him deeply, and you will receive extraordinary graces. So to make a spiritual communion, just say the following prayer in a recollected manner, and I'll lead you in it right now. In the name of the Father, and of the Son, and of the Holy Spirit, amen. My Jesus, I believe that You are present in the most holy sacrament, and I love You above all things. And I desire to receive You into my soul, since I cannot now at this moment receive You sacramentally. Come spiritually, at least, into my heart. And I embrace You as if You are already there. And I unite myself wholly to You. Never permit me to be separated from You. It's a powerful, powerful prayer. And that prayer of spiritual communion with Jesus can be made in seconds. It can be repeated throughout the day. It's highly indulgenced by the church. And the great saints understood this. St. Francis de Sales resolved to make a spiritual communion at least every 15 minutes so that he could link all the events of his day to reception of the Eucharist. You had St. Leonard of Port-Maurice, a very powerful saint as well, who wrote extensively on the reality of hell. He says, if you practice the holy sacrifice, if you practice the exercise of spiritual communion several times a day, within a month, he says, you will see your heart completely changed. So make those spiritual communions, whether you're with us or not, and I guarantee you God will give you the graces that you seek.
1: There is a great richness of graces available to us today, Drew, as we think about this solemnity and as we examine the life of Servant of God Adele Bryce, the message that the Queen of Heaven gave to her.
0: Yeah.
1: Go and fear nothing, I am with you. This young woman who was an immigrant, could not read or write, was disfigured in her face, blind in one eye, certainly not easy to access people in such a rural area. But Our Lady asked her to teach the children their catechism. And in a time where so many people in our country and around the world feel unseen, unheard, uncertain, the Queen of Heaven is always calling and always reminding us that she is with us and to not fear, and that we are God's children. We are called to conversion, and that the world is waiting to hear the good news of God's love for you, for all of humanity, and to know that whatever we lack, God never leaves us in lack of himself.
0: It's such a wonderful point you bring up about Our Lady's message here, because there's something beautiful about the Eucharist here at Champion, Wisconsin. That was Our Lady's message. It's never about drawing attention to herself. It was about conversion. It was about the sacraments. It was about bringing children to know Jesus. And Mary's whole life did the same thing, right? She always drew and directed us back to her son, Jesus. And the heart of, at the heart of all this really is the altar, where Christ is truly present. So if you've received Holy Communion, don't rush past this moment. Thank him. Give your gratitude to him. Because this message of Champion, Wisconsin really is Eucharistic.
1: Absolutely. We look at the journey of Adele going to the grist mill. She's carrying wheat. There is a beautiful painting that was commissioned by the shrine here. Gwyneth Thompson Briggs is the artist. She's a beautiful Western classical artist, and she's also done paintings for Pope Benedict XVI. And she has a painting showing Sister Adele, Blessed Servant of God, I should say, Adele, holding the wheat and bowing. And then you see the image of Our Lady, and she looks like a Belgian woman. She has a gold sash, and that depicts the apparition. Of course, she appeared in between the trees. All messages there, but what do we see in her hands? It is the wheat. It is the bread, as you talked, Drew, about the Eucharist.
0: So much symbolism, right? It's all part of God's plan. I love it. I love the way it all ties together. During the homily, Father Rocky spoke very eloquently about a number of things, and I was struck. He spoke about the power of the intercession of the holy angels, right? Just as a side note, he was actually named the rector of the shrine on October 2nd, which happens to be the Feast of the Guardian Angels.
1: That's right.
0: I thought was kind of, it struck me. But he spoke of

0: and that we are part of a Pentecost in stages. Father Rocky citing one of the lyrics from the hymn that was written here in Our Lady of Champion hymn. And by coming here as a pilgrim, your heart is opened. As you enter the chapel and you see our Lord and adoration perpetually, and then also the confessional, and that we are being taught what we need to know for salvation, and that it's well suited for us as Americans. We're practical. The message is simple. I love that Father Rocky added that as well.
1: Yeah. Great homily. I hear him preach frequently. It was a good homily. He did a great job today. He delivered it excellently. If you missed any of it, you can go back and, of course, see it on our stream. You know, I have, as I know you lived close to here. I mentioned that a little bit earlier, and I prayed here frequently over the years. There is a great parallel to Lourdes, France, and I was struck, because Father also brought this up, and I was glad he did it. 1854, we have the dogma of the Immaculate Conception of Our Lady, and that's where she says, I am the Immaculate Conception, and she was preserved by God from original sin through the merits of Christ. What do we see? 4 years later is 1858, the visions were 59, right? Here,
0: yes.
1: 1959, so we're 5 years later. We have a largely uneducated girl receiving visions of the Mother of God, much like Bernadette, you know? And what do we see in 1859? The Virgin comes as the Immaculate Conception, not the Immaculate Conception, the Queen of Heaven, who prays, she says, for the conversion of sinners. And these are beautiful bookends. They really are. I was thinking about that. You've got Lourdes, where Mary identifies herself in the light of extraordinary grace, the extraordinary grace of God as the Immaculate Conception. And here in Champion, she identifies her in the same light of God, the glory of God, that he's given to her in heaven as the Queen of Heaven. And the beginning and the fulfillment, the grace and the glory, these are places where, you know, Our Lady turns our attention away from herself and ultimately to God, to conversion, to penance, to prayer, to the salvation of souls. The visionaries were the same, not powerful women, neither came from wealth or influence, but they had a love for God, and God entrusted each of them with a very profound message. They've all endured skepticism and hardship when they reveal the fact that the Mother of God was appearing to them, and they lived their life just trying to fulfill the message. And they did that successfully. Bernadette rose to the altar. She's now a saint. Adele is now a servant of God. And in both places, and I do believe here in Champion, we're going to see many miracles, and we could talk about those. There have been remarkable healings and conversions that have taken place here. So I almost see God working again just months apart in two different locations, really, yes, once again highlighting the dignity of our Blessed Mother and giving to the human race just extraordinary gifts.
0: And as you mentioned, France, Father Rocky also referencing St. John Vianney, hearing confessions for 16 hours a day and how it's not physically possible, supernatural grace, perhaps. And again, that reminder to us as we look at where we are called, and it's different for everyone. In Adele's case, she walked sometimes 40 miles in order to reach families and to share the message of the faith. And Father Rocky also talked about four takeaways of what the Blessed Virgin Mary told Adele, and that was to pray, to teach, to participate in the sacraments, and to work. And if there was one thing that Adele could do, that was work. She worked from where she was from in Belgium, then to immigrating, the hard labor of a farmer, but also the work in the vineyard of souls as well. And she died on July 5th, 1896, and she is buried near the Apparition Chapel. Her headstone reads, Sacred Cross, under thy shadow, I rest and hope.
1: Listen to the beautiful music playing in the background. You know, the message of Adele is remarkable. Father Rocky pointed out the fact that she gave to Adele 9 instructions. Mary identified herself as the Queen of Heaven, who prays for the conversion of sinners. And then she gave, invited Adele to join her in prayer. And she called for conversion and for penance, for confession, for worthy reception of the Eucharist. And she asked her, she says, what are you doing here in the idleness while your companions are working in the vineyard of my son? And then she gave her that message, these points that Father spoke about. Teach the children in this wild country. Teach them what they need to know for salvation. Teach them their catechism. Teach them the sign of the cross. Teach them how to approach the sacraments. And when you wonder how someone with so little education

0: sophistication could possibly accomplish such a task. Our Lady reassured her, go and fear nothing, for I'm with you. And it's such a beautiful message for all of us. I think God often chooses the unworthy, people with the least gifts, so his glory can really be manifested. And we've seen that when he took a shepherd like David and made him a king. You know, he slays a giant. And I think we see it in our own life as well. Seeing these visionaries.
1: St. Therese of Lisieux, she said, it is in my weakness that I find my strength, because we realize there is no way on our own merits that we could do such a thing. And in Adele's case, certainly the distance that she covered and the fruits now, all of these years later, that are still continuing to bloom. And this holy ground as well, the miracles that have taken place, the conversions, the pilgrims that have come from around the world. And if you're just getting up to speed, I want to give you kind of a timeline of events. In 2010, Bishop Ricken of Green Bay officially approved the apparitions. In 2015, the site was declared a national shrine. In 2023, it was renamed Our Lady of Champion. And now the church is discerning the cause of sainthood for Adele. And this first step has been taken. January 30th of this year, the 195th birthday of Adele, the case was opened. Bishop Ricken promulgating the decree officially for the canonization of Adele Bryce, naming her Servant of God. So this is the first step. And also, just a quick side note on that, with the spelling and her Belgian heritage, her name has been spelled and pronounced a few different ways, and they've been working that out.
0: What is the correct pronunciation?
1: So the correct pronunciation is Bryce, and the correct spelling is B-R-I-C-E. Now, I'm reading, this is from the document here. It says, the last name of Adele, the seer of the Marian apparitions, has appeared in records both as B-R-I-S-E and C-E. After careful review of numerous historical documents, they have determined the best spelling that most honors her life and legacy accurately is B-R-I-C-E. So now you know.
0: I love it. That's a little bit of I didn't know.
1: I think it's officially been confirmed. This will, going forth, be the way that we spell Bryce.
0: It's funny because when I first learned of the apparitions years ago, I saw Bryce with a C. And then I saw all the most recent publications end up being with an S.
1: And sometimes it's B-R-I-S-S. I didn't know.
0: I had. Interesting. Yeah. You know, a lot is going on, and I appreciate the update, Brooke, with all that has unfolded, the chronology and the timeline. You know, we're talking about real developments here. In 2026, the pilgrimage known as the Walk to Mary, really resurrected by Father Rocky, started in 2013 with about 500 people. 10,000 people were here this year. I mean, it was remarkable. I made the walk this year. It's a 22-mile journey from the National Shrine of St. Joseph in De Pere, Wisconsin, to our Lady of Champion here. And many people are claiming that long journey has resulted in answered prayers and special favors from the Mother of God. And it is in the first week of May this coming year, if you want to join. But people came from states all over the country and around the world as well. And it tells you something. People are hungry for pilgrimage.
1: And what a gift this place is. Today, people from all over the country coming here, in many states, a few different countries as well. Zambia, Brazil represented. Beautiful bishop joining us from Rwanda. And, of course, our own Father Rocky here concelebrating with Bishop Ricken and the wonderful priests and religious gathered here.
0: And we're approaching the conclusion of the Mass.
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3: 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Florida Governor Ron DeSantis has authorized mandatory evacuations for vulnerable coastal zones as major Category 3 Isaias approaches the Florida Panhandle. Packing destructive winds, the storm is tracking toward a landfall tonight.
4: Everywhere from Pensacola all the way into the Big Bend section of North Florida, you could see storm surge.
3: DeSantis says 5,000 Florida National Guardsmen have been activated. Business operations and campuses across nearly 20 panhandle counties are shut down. President Trump will head to New York today as he continues his midterm blitz. He's scheduled to appear at a rally in Syracuse alongside Republican candidate for Governor Bruce Blakeman, an attorney and longtime Long Island politician who has closely allied himself with Trump. He's running against Democratic incumbent Kathy Hochul. Football Hall of Famer Mike Ditka has passed away at the age of 86. His family announced the news Friday. Ditka coached the Chicago Bears when they won Super Bowl XX. As a player, he was drafted fifth overall by the Bears in the 1961 draft. He also played for the Philadelphia Eagles and Dallas Cowboys and went on to become the first tight end to be inducted into the Pro Football Hall of Fame. Pope Leo is hosting a week-long conference marking 10 years since Pope Francis released his controversial document on marriage and family life. Nearly 200 bishops, experts, and lay people gathered in Rome Wednesday to review the impact of Amoris Laetitia over the past decade. The document sparked controversy over whether divorced and remarried Catholics could receive communion under certain circumstances. The Pope highlighted growing challenges facing families, including economic insecurity, migration, violence, and loneliness. Keeping you connected with the church and the world 24 hours a day and online at relevantradio.com and the Relevant Radio app. I'm Tim Hine, and this is Relevant Radio.
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12: Okay, we are back. 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We're celebrating the anniversary of the apparition of Our Lady of Champion, broadcasting from the very site where the Blessed Mother appeared to Adele Breese in 1859, the first and only church-approved Marian apparition in the United States. Bishop David Ricken of Green Bay will join Father Rocky for a morning edition of the Family Rosary Across America. Then Drew and Brooke will continue coverage of the Holy Mass, celebrated by Bishop Ricken and Father Rocky. 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Colleen, thank you for your patience. And you had, just for those tuning in now who didn't hear your call, you mentioned that you are married, you were born and raised Catholic. You left at about 18 and became Protestant for many years. You came back, thankfully. Welcome back. And now you're trying to get sort of like the marriage situation rectified, have it validated in the church. But your husband, who is a Protestant, is quite irked by all this. And the one thing you mentioned is he doesn't like the idea that he might be asked to talk to his former wife. Do I have that all correct?
13: And he's being more than upset about it. I actually am on my way to spending the weekend at our other home because I can't live in the house with him with this constant anger. And I feel terrible about that. And maybe I should just sit here in the suffering, but I thought maybe you could give me some direction.
12: I'll offer some thoughts. So the first one is you're doing the right thing, even though it's a very difficult thing to get your marriage, if it's possible, to get your marriage convalidated in the church. That may not be possible. That would, of course, hinge upon what the church says about his first marriage. I'm assuming, do you have a first marriage as well, or is he your first husband?
13: No, not at all.
12: He's divorced and remarried to you, right?
13: Yes.
12: Okay. So there is a question mark there, and it remains to be seen whether or not the church would say, yeah, that marriage was null, or sorry, that marriage was valid. And that does sometimes happen. So I want to, number one, affirm you in doing the right thing. Even though this is a difficult thing, it's the right thing to do. And your immortal soul is the most important thing of all. So even though there's pain involved in trying to do the right thing, ask the Lord for the courage, for the graces needed to do the right thing in the right way. So, if your husband's under the misimpression that he will have to have a conversation with his ex-wife, hopefully you can alleviate that misunderstanding by assuring him that that's not how the process works. What will happen is they being the tribunal in the diocese, will mail a letter explaining that there is a process of what we call an annulment. And would she like to participate? If so, here's a questionnaire. Most dioceses do this by correspondence. Oddly, some dioceses now, I have found, insist upon doing it over the phone. Why? I don't know, but it seems like putting things in writing is a much better way to go about it. But in any case, that might be one wrinkle if they say that, you know, she would need to give her testimony by phone. But more likely, it's going to be in writing. And they'll send a questionnaire, and she can either choose to participate or not participate. She can ignore it. Hopefully, she'll give her testimony because that would be helpful for the tribunal to arrive at its decision. But that's something that must happen in order for you to know whether or not you can have the marriage that you're in now convalidated. And it's a process. And so, and if your husband's already angry about this situation, this may make him even angrier. But the fact is that as a Catholic now, you realize that because of the objective problem in the marriage, and it's not considered a valid marriage, therefore marital intimacy is not appropriate, is not permitted. So the simple way, not always easy, but the simple way around that would be for the couple to live as brother and sister until such time as the church renders a decision. Often, if the church says, well, that first marriage was invalid, then you can have your marriage convalidated, then you can resume marital intimacy. For some couples, that's no longer an issue. It could be an age issue, it could be a health issue. So for some couples, the living as brother and sister part is not a big deal. It may already be the case. And I'm not asking you those questions. But just in your own mind, be aware that if you do that, you are free to receive the sacraments. You go to confession and bring all these things up. Maybe you've already done that. And then avoid any falling back into the marital, conjugal life together. And then you're free to receive Holy Communion. And you can practice your faith with a clean conscience. a clear conscience.
13: Right.
12: Go to Mass, right. All those things, and wait on the Lord for the answer on this other issue. Is that what you're asking me? Okay. I hope I'm answering your actual question.
13: No, you are. You are. There's only the hitch is that I'm finding myself unable to live in the same home with him. I'm literally in my car on my way to our other home to spend the weekend against, you know, I feel like I'm running away from home. He's just so, he's just the way, the things he says about the Catholic Church, hurling expletives out. It's, I mean, he would never, he's not abusive physically, but the words he uses are so painful. And I don't know what to do. I don't know where to go. Can I leave the home for the weekend and be alone?
12: Yes, of course. And yes.
13: I can, okay, yes. Even though he doesn't want me to. And
12: well, here's the thing. Okay, a couple things, Colleen. Number one, he's not your actual husband in the eyes of God.
13: Okay.
12: Okay. You have a legal arrangement with him, and you're married in the eyes of the state. That's true. But if you're wondering about like headship and the headship of the husband over the wife, okay,
13: he
12: doesn't fulfill that role right now, and he wouldn't until and unless you got your marriage convalidated. So the headship issue, I think you're safe to.
13: Okay.
12: If he's being verbally violent, and there's no way to know ahead of time how somebody might escalate if they were to escalate to physical violence, sometimes that's very, very out of character, but it sometimes happens. So you have sufficient reason to seek safety. And if you have a legitimate reason, it sounds like you do, to want to not be there with him haranguing and harassing you and cursing you out and all these things, you have that right. It's not an ideal situation, but you have the right to be safe.
13: Okay.
12: So now, hopefully it won't go beyond where it is now, and maybe in time he'll simmer down. Okay. But
13: I just thought maybe I would be better Christian by you know, sort of being relaxed and do better emotionally, being that I was so critical all those years, and he kind of has good reason to be upset, and he does. I mean, from a worldly perspective, he does most people would say if you woke up one day and your wife said, no, just kidding, we're not married, he has good reason to be angry. It's just how angry am I willing to accept him to be? Does that make sense?
12: Yeah, it does.
13: I want to honor the normalcy of his reaction without, I don't know how much anger is too much, and maybe that's something.
12: Well, it doesn't sound normal to me that the husband is ranting at such a decibel that you actually have to leave the house to feel safe. That's not normal.
13: Okay.
12: That's excessive, if you ask me.
13: So it's not me. I thought maybe I was being too emotional. Because I do have a history of overreacting.
12: Fair enough. All I can say is this. I'm not in a position to make a determination. Of course, it's not my place to do that. You do have a right to seek safety if you deem it to be unsafe. And if the verbal abuse is so much that you're just saying, I'm not going to live this way, you have that right. Anybody has that right. Hopefully, the two of you can get into some counseling. And if he's willing to do that, I would recommend it, because that could be a way to smooth out the tensions by talking them through. Hopefully, that would help. It's just a difficult situation that you're in right now, and that's why I think a marriage and family therapist who's got the tools and the experience can be a big help in a situation like this. So please consider
13: that. Do people in their 60s get counseling? See, I know that sounds like a strange question, but I'm a little nervous about introducing counseling. He's 68. And I mean, to me, I don't want to be cruel. You know, is this cruel or is this me?
12: No, I don't think so.
13: Asking someone to...
12: It'd be like saying there's a pain in your abdomen. Let's go to the doctor and find out what's causing it. You know, it's a way to ask a professional who's trained and qualified to help you discern what's causing this problem and how can we overcome it.
13: Thank you. Okay.
12: You're welcome.
13: All right. appreciate
12: it. Hang in there, Colleen. Stay safe, obviously. Yeah. Stay safe. If there's anything that's untoward, you know, 911, you know what to do.
13: Yeah.
12: But let's hope it doesn't come
13: to that. Very gentle. Yeah, no. I appreciate your help and your prayers.
12: You're welcome. Well, if you want to check back in a month or so and just give a status update, I would welcome that.
13: Okay.
12: And you can count on our prayers in the meantime.
13: Appreciate it.
12: Okay, thanks, Colleen. 888-914-9149. I mentioned it yesterday, but we have a program here at Relevant Radio called Marriage Unhindered, which deals with marriage issues. So if that's something on your plate, whoever you are, feel free, because it's a show that's geared to help couples deal with the exigencies of marriage, and there are many. We'll go to Paola now in Florida. Good morning, Paola.
14: Good morning, Paola. Yes, thank you for taking my call. My question is also a marriage question.
12: Okay. Could you turn the blinker off, please?
14: Oh, yeah. My husband and I, 34 years ago, decided to get married, and we went to the church. We talked to the priest. We submitted all of the documents that the church requested so that we could be married. We met with the priest as many times as we needed to for the marriage preparation. We did the Camino. We went to court. We got married to the court. Everything. I think we did everything that we needed to do. But now that I'm in my 60s and I have a little bit more time, I have gotten involved with the church a little bit more, so I get to talk to the Eucharistic ministers and all this. And it's come up a couple of times that I never did my confirmation, and they look at me and they say, well, how can you be married if you haven't done your confirmation? Oh, no, are you sure you're married? So it's getting me really, like, wondering, am I really married? So that's my question. Am I married even though I haven't done my confirmation?
12: I can't be the one who can say yes or no definitively, but I can say, on the one hand, it is something that's required that you be confirmed. So the church says that in order to be married, to be eligible to get married, you should be a fully initiated Catholic, which means baptism, confirmation, and Holy Communion. That's not always possible, which gets to the question of, could a marriage be valid without the presence of the sacrament of confirmation? The answer to that is yes. So by law, you should have received this, and the priest should have told you, should have asked you, have you been confirmed? But if that didn't happen, it doesn't thereby invalidate your marriage. It doesn't mean that your marriage didn't happen. But it's an incentive to get your sacrament. You would want to get it in any case as soon as you can.
14: Right.
12: Talk to your pastor and ask him. And either the bishop of your diocese will have delegated to some priest in the diocese the authority to confer the sacrament, or he can say, we have a confirmation taking place next month at such and such a parish, and you can join that group. So there are ways to make this happen. But in terms of the validity of the marriage itself, this is not something that would invalidate it.
14: Okay. Well, thank you so much. That makes me feel better.
12: I'm glad. Well, thank you, Paola. And what a great thing to know that you have another sacrament that you can receive. All right, let's go now to Margaret in Winston-Salem, North Carolina. Hi, Margaret.
15: Hi, Patrick. I'm not Winston-Salem, I'm Burlington.
12: Is that so? Well, my screen says Winston-Salem for some reason. But welcome, Margaret. It's good to have you.
15: I just want to tell you that I have moved from Florida, and I get you 20 hours a day. And I am 83. My daughter put me out of her home, and I abruptly left, and I'm in a new apartment, and it's just beautiful. And my life, my kids thought I wasn't going to survive, but my whole life has changed.
12: Wow.
15: And also hearing about the annulments, I was married only 9 months when my husband first left me. And the Diocese of Philadelphia told me that the marriage was valid. It wasn't until I went to Baltimore after marrying my second husband, Tom, who was a wonderful man who converted from Methodist to Catholic. and he adopted my son. The priest told me to go to the tribunal in Baltimore, and it took 6 years, but it was worth waiting, and we immediately went and had our marriage blessed. So let the people know that there are different dioceses that have different opinions, but Baltimore really helped me. And we were married happily for 32 years when he died of diabetes. So I am now 22 years without him. Mm. I'll be 84, and my life has just been turned around. My twin is only a mile up the road in a nursing home. I can walk there, and I'm just so happy to be here and to listen to Relevant all day long. I can
12: God bless you, Margaret.
15: Every month.
12: God bless you.
15: I just want to thank you for that you do.
12: You're so kind, Margaret, and thank you for shedding a little ray of sunshine on the show today. God bless you, and thank you. And I'll be right back.

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0: 888-914-9149. Call that number. Let's go to Patricia now in Spanish Fort, Alabama. Hi, Patricia.
1: Hi, Patrick. How are you doing today?
0: Doing well, thank you.
1: My question is there a specific book that states that Catholics should are not encouraged to go to not a Protestant Bible studies? Because I had a friend who, they're not one.
0: Well, if when you say a book, do you mean like, is it in the catechism or do you mean something official like that? If so, no.
1: Yeah, just somebody has written about why, the reasons why they should not go.
0: Well, I can tell you those. I'm happy to do that. And then if you wanted to share that with somebody else, you could send the link to what we're going to talk about now. That's one way to do
1: it. Okay.
0: So tell me a little bit more, though. What's the scenario?
1: Okay, well, the scenario was that I was approached. Well, I have a friend of mine whose mom and dad both converted to Catholicism. And the mom passed, and the dad is still Catholic, but he's going to like two Protestant Bible studies. And my friend is a Baptist. And I had mentioned to her one time before that maybe he should not go since he is a new convert, that it might confuse him. Well, that didn't sit well. And she told me yesterday that I should not ever ask about her father again, that when I get to the gates of heaven, I'm going to be judged by the Lord of making people feel incompetent or whatever because they're not Catholic, because her religion is no different than mine. So that's where it came from.
0: And she's offended that you said that your dad shouldn't go to that Baptist Bible study. Do I have that right?
1: Right.
0: Okay.
1: That's correct.
0: And who is she to you?
1: She's just a friend of mine.
0: Okay. Well, if that's the way she feels about it, I would probably start moving in a different direction. Let's talk about your father. The reason that Catholics should not go to these kind of things, and the church doesn't prohibit it, but the church discourages it for good reason, because especially in the case of a Catholic, which, excluding present company of people who listen to Relevant Radio, the vast majority of Catholics are not sufficiently catechized. They're not sufficiently prepared, and certainly not biblically for the most part, to go into a situation like that where they're going to be targeted for conversion by the Baptist folk. Or it could be some other, Protestant group. But Baptists are very numerous in this country. And so the Catholic is walking into a situation that he is unprepared to deal with. I would be prepared to deal with it, but this is what I do. So I would have no problem in a setting like that. But that's only because I'm prepared for it. If I weren't prepared for it, I would not be wise to go to a Protestant Bible study. So this is not looking down on Protestants. This is not judging Protestants. It's just saying that, given the mindset which is prevalent at any given Baptist church, that Catholics are not saved, that Catholics are not real Christians, that Catholics, crazy things. They think Catholics worship Mary. They think Catholics think we can earn our salvation. They don't understand the Catholic Church. And some of these people actually are former Catholics who didn't understand the Catholic Church, although they think they do. So there is a built-in animosity is not quite the right word for it. There's a built-in animus against the Catholic Church that sees Catholics as people who need to become Christian. Therefore, if your beloved father is going to a Bible study like that, at a church like that, and they'll know he's Catholic, and he's most likely not prepared to deal with these situations, it just puts him in a very difficult position, because A, it will be a heartache to him to hear people telling him he's not a real Christian, etc. People who are themselves ignorant about these things, yet they feel as though they're the ones who know the truth. But also he runs the risk of being confused and perhaps even taken out of the Catholic Church. And that would be a terrible disaster as well. So it's just not a good idea for him to do that. Now, if your Baptist friend doesn't like it, well, too bad is what I would say, because you're not obliged to cater to her whims and views, you are obliged to do what's right to help your father. And his faith life is far more important in God's eyes than what this woman thinks about your decisions. You know what I'm saying?
1: Okay. Right. Now, I did have a friend who was going to the non-denominational Bible studies and still is going. She studied all these Bibles except for the Catholic Bible. So when her and I met for coffee one day, she made a comment that she's not going to go to the Catholic Church anymore because the Catholics are not, they don't have what these Bible studies that she's been going to have. And I asked her, I said, so you're telling me you don't believe in the true body, blood, and divinity of Jesus? And she looked at me like I was speaking a foreign language. I said, you've been a Catholic for all your life. You're 65 years old, and now all of a sudden you're saying that Jesus is not on that altar? I said, do you not believe that that's the Lord? And she said, no, I do not. Yeah. I went, okay, so you don't believe in John chapter 6. That just broke my heart for the Blessed Mother and for the Lord.
0: Mm-hmm. Well, one thing you can do is to recommend that she tune into this program. She would be warmly welcomed if she wanted to call in and discuss. I'd be more than happy to talk to her respectfully. If she was, if she would just listen, I'm sure we could clear up some of her misconceptions. So just give her the address, relevantradio.com/Patrick, or better yet, go to the app store on your phone and get the link for the Relevant Radio app, and then just text that to her, and you can tell her, I mean, if you're on a texting basis with her, and just say, listen to this show, because he talks about Bible topics, she might start listening. Okay. There's a book I could recommend to you. It's a book called Surprised by Truth. I edited this book. It was the subtitle is 11 Converts Give the Biblical and Historical Reasons for Becoming Catholic. And each chapter is a different testimony. And that book has been very effective in helping people like her come back to the Catholic Church, and even people who have never been Catholic to become Catholic.
1: I gave her that book.
0: You did give her the book. Did she read it?
1: Yes, I did. I don't know. She said she did. She was very interesting. I also gave a atheist that book, and because was a Catholic and is not anymore, and I gave her that book also. I bought like 3 or 4 of them, and I gave them all out. But she, the atheist girl said, it was really interesting. And so I'm trying to bring her closer and closer to the Lord. Of course, I haven't done that yet, but I'm trying to get her just to go to Mass.
0: That's good. I would suggest keep doing what you're doing. It's good that you're looking out for your dad. And keep listening to the program. Tell these folks about Relevant Radio. I'm glad you gave a copy of the Surprised by Truth book. That's really good. And often things just take time. So if she really does read the book, maybe she skimmed it, but if she really does read the book, I wouldn't be surprised if in due time it will speak to her heart and she'll become Catholic again. That often happens. Thank you, Patricia. Hang in there. We'll go to JP now in Florida. Hi, JP.
2: Hi, Patrick. God bless your ministry.
0: Thank you
2: so much. You help so much people.
0: Thank you.
2: So my question is, me and my wife, we've always been Catholic. We met each other in the youth group in the Catholic Church back in Brazil, where we are from.
0: Okay.
2: And we have 4 children alive and 4 in heaven. We lost 4 times, so 8 pregnancies in total. Okay. We always been open to life during our 18-year-old marriage. And 3 months ago, we had our 4th baby. And during the C-section, she had 4 C-sections. During the C-section, the doctor was alarmed during the surgery and told us that we would not be able to have more children, as her womb was too thin and reached like a limit because of all the C-sections. And she told us that if she gets pregnant again, she would risk her life and the baby's life as well. So she told me that I should get a vasectomy, right, to avoid her from getting pregnant again. Mm-hmm. She wrote a letter for our pastor. The doctor said she was Catholic as well, so she wrote a thoughtful letter. I presented to my pastor, to the priest of my parish, and he told me that under those circumstances, it would be okay for me to get a vasectomy because the church has a general rule, but also has exceptions, pastoral exceptions, given circumstances, right? And in this case, the church followed the science and what the doctor says. And then I did a vasectomy, actually, some weeks ago. So I was hearing one of your answers today. It said vasectomy is always sinful. So I started to question myself if I did the right thing. Because I tried to talk to my pastor and do the right thing. I don't want to be away from the Lord and the Eucharist and from the sacraments. So I thought about calling you and asking what's your opinion on that.
0: I'm glad you did. So I hate to put it this way, but shame on that priest for pastoral malpractice because he told you something that's false. The church does not say that it's okay under some circumstances to be intentionally sterilized. The church says exactly the opposite of what this priest told you. Shame on him. I hope he's listening, and I hope he goes to confession and stops doing that, stops telling people something that's not true. So to begin with this, sterilization as an intentional act to prevent conception is always a serious sin. It's a form of mutilation. And it renders the marital intimacy now something that's purely for pleasure. There's no responsibility. There is no possibility that God might bless you and your wife with a child. And we'll come back to what the doctor had to say in a minute. But it's what he told you is exactly wrong. It's not what the church teaches. So your conscience is troubling you, and that's good. I mean, I support you in wanting to do the right thing, JP. So two recommendations here. One would be don't listen to that priest for moral advice anymore because he's shown himself not to be a trustworthy source of advice. If I were you, I would look into having a reversal. Now, the church doesn't require that to go to confession and to be absolved of your sin and to be forgiven, etc. That, of course, is the very first thing I would recommend that you do. Go to confession, confess that sin, and receive absolution. Now, having a reversal is not a requirement for that to take place, but it's encouraged for this reason, because it's a form of restitution, making things as best you can the way they were before. Because think about it, by having the vasectomy now, even if you are sorry for it and you go to confession, etc., you're still living with what we might call ill-gotten goods. In a way, analogous. Let's use an analogy here. Imagine if you stole $1 million and then you repented of it and you were sorry and you went to confession, but you kept the $1 million and you were living off it. That's clearly unjust. And it would show that it would raise the question, are you really sorry for what you did because you're continuing to benefit from the sin itself? So the right thing to do in a case like that is to make restitution. You give the money back. Okay.
2: Hey, Patrick. Just a follow-up question. So I did that because the doctor said my wife would incur a risk of life if she gets pregnant again.
0: Right. And I understand the reason for it. That's why I said I was going to come back to the doctor in what he said a minute. Yeah. So if I would just like to offer you this so you can contemplate it. Mm-hmm. Because even though you got bad advice from the priest and you got, you know, bad suggestion from your wife, I'm not saying she's bad. She probably didn't know, but the decision you made is wrong. And you can rectify that. So you can go to confession. But I'm also encouraging you to have a reversal, because that was several things. One is it's a form of restitution. It's a form of not living with the benefit, if you want to call it that, of your sin, which means that the marriage intimacy would be purely for pleasure. It wasn't made purely for pleasure. God designed the marital intimacy between a man and a woman for procreation and marital intimacy and friendship and mutual comfort. There are all those things associated with it, but to separate out the possibility of procreation is a serious sin, because then it's using this act in a way that it wasn't intended to be used by God. So I just want to encourage you to do that. And you may say, yeah, well, that's expensive. Yeah, that's expensive. Which is more expensive, eternity in hell or $3,000 to get a reversal? So I would put in those terms. The second thing I would recommend, now coming back to what the doctor said, is I'm going to be really personal with you on this point, JP. My mother had a pregnancy that ended in a very serious miscarriage when she was fairly far along, the baby before me. I'm the oldest, ostensibly, of my siblings, but there was a baby before me. And the doctor told her the very same thing, that he was saying, if you get pregnant again, you're going to die and the baby's going to die. And he was giving her all the medical reasons why this is the case. My mom and dad ignored that. They asked the Lord, Lord, if it's your will that we have more children, please bless us with children. And I came along not that long after. Sometimes the doctors are wrong. Now, I respect medicine. I respect medical doctors. They have knowledge that I don't. They have experience and training that I don't. So I'm not second guessing their medical expertise. But I know from experience that sometimes doctors will give a dire prediction like that that's not true. I'm thinking of one example, JP. Stick with me, please, because this is important. Of more than one doctor, OBGYN, telling the wife of a married couple that we know that the baby she was carrying was going to have lots of birth defects and probably wouldn't live very long and had this and this and this and this. So you better abort the baby because of all these medical problems. And they ignored the doctor. She had the baby and the baby was absolutely healthy and fine. And this is something to take into account. Because it may be that God will bless you and your wife with more children. Maybe he won't. But in the meantime, you don't have to have a vasectomy. She doesn't have to go on the pill or have her tubes tied. What you can do is cooperate with God's design for the female physiology and the monthly cycle and practice natural family planning.
2: Yeah, we were doing that. And God blessed us with the fourth one during that.
0: Well, praise God.
2: Yeah, we were doing that.
0: Praise God. Well, I have to take a break, so I'll leave it at this. You know all about NFP then, so I don't have to explain it. That's what I would recommend. Remember Jesus said, if you wish to be my disciple, pick up your cross and follow me. And he also said, if you wish to be my disciple, deny yourself. So there's some things about following Jesus that require sacrifice and difficulty. We don't search for that. We don't seek it. But sometimes in order to be a faithful follower of Jesus, you have to deal with some kind of suffering. So in some cases, married couples say, well, for concern for the wife's health, we will not have any intimacy at all. Some couples say we're going to make use of natural family planning. But don't listen to the bad advice that says, you know what, you did your part, you had four kids, now you can have a vasectomy. Now you can go on the pill. Now you can use a condom because for the reasons I just mentioned, that's exactly the opposite of God's plan for marriage. I wish I could say more, JP, but time is against both of us right now. I hope that's helpful to you and to other people who are listening right now. Please take to heart these things. And if you want to find out what does the church say, read Humanae Vitae by Pope Paul VI, came out in 1968, or read the Catechism. It says it all there in black and white.
3: The bottom line, ladies and gentlemen, pro-lifers are a people of persevering faith in God through prayer and fasting. We will bear any burden. We will endure any attack. We know that the cruel injustice of abortion need not be forever. We have hope and we have just begun.
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5: Hello, this is Bishop Joe Hanifelt of the Diocese of Grand Island, Nebraska. Let us pray. Remember, O most gracious Virgin Mary, that never was it known that anyone who fled to thy protection, implored thy help, or sought thy intercession was left unaided. Inspired with this confidence, I fly to thee, O Virgin of Virgins, my Mother. To thee do I come. Before thee I stand, sinful and sorrowful. O Mother of the Word incarnate, despise not my petitions, but in thy mercy herein answer me. Amen.
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0: Okay, back to the phones. We'll go to Nancy now in Parker, Arizona. Hi, Nancy. Welcome.
11: Hi, Patrick. I want to thank you for your continual enlightening teaching, and just want to say you are really well-loved by so many. I have a question regarding what a previous caller called in, and so my question may want to have little children removed from the room.
0: Oh, is it not age
11: conjunction too?
0: Okay,
11: I don't think so.
0: Okay, got it. So, parents, if this is a topic, a question that's not age appropriate for children, please do what you need to do. Shoo them into the other room. Turn the radio down for a few minutes. Fair warning, ready, steady, go. All right, Nancy, we're in the clear.
11: Okay. Well, I'm a cradle Catholic. My husband was an evangelical and converted a year ago, and we convalidated the marriage. And But he still has a lot of the Protestant mentality, and I encouraged him this year to start up with the catechism again. Mm-hmm. And he has had cancer, prostate cancer, and had a radical prostatectomy 7 years ago, and it has never bothered me because, you know, it wasn't about having sex. It was just love that I had for him. But to him, he still feels like he's got to be a man, even though he can't perform. He keeps trying to insist me on doing other methods to accommodate myself, which I am not even in the need of. I'm 67 years old. Right. And so I'm just happy snuggling. And, but this insistence just keeps happening, and I'm getting kind of wore out about it, but he's feeling rejected, and I just don't know. I mean, I from the previous caller, I gathered that, yes, it is a sin. And so even this morning as I was listening and I was in and out of service, calling back, I called him and I said, it is a sin to do that because it's not a natural method.
0: Right.
11: So I just needed the validation, and hopefully he's listening.
0: Well, God bless him, and you too, Nancy. Married love is a beautiful and mysterious thing, and each couple has to deal with life's difficulties and things like this, like you're describing, in their own way, but always guided by the truth and always guided by God's love and his plan for you. So if I can just sort of give a general overview, some people are tuning in now and maybe they didn't hear that earlier call. So the first point is, as you correctly pointed out, that each and every marriage act, the marital embrace, marital intimacy, we have different ways of, you know, sort of talking about it in a roundabout way. For the completion of the man, the husband, and the woman must be in that natural way that you and I know what we're talking about, where it's possible that God could bless the couple with a child. Now, obviously, due to age, illness, health factors, sometimes that just is no longer possible. But the act itself must, if it's going to take place at all, must take place that way. Any other way, including if, and it sounds like what your

0: obviously he loves you. Obviously he wants you to have some kind of pleasure, but this would be illicit. This would be contrary to the morals of what marriage is all about. Now, you mentioned already you're not seeking it. You're sort of saying no to that. But ultimately, he will have to come to the realization that he's asking you to do something that is in itself sinful. And that's not love.
1: Right.
0: That's could be hedonism, could be misdirected or misunderstood, kind of trying to look out for the other person. But ultimately, he's asking you to do something that would be sinful. And hopefully, over time. Go ahead. I'll stop talking. You go ahead.
1: Well, I was just going to say, I was just going to say, it to me, it feels like pride.
2: Could be.
1: From him.
0: Could be.
1: Because, yeah.
0: Because his virility, and this is an understandable thing. Men are men. And the psychology of men and the physiology of men and the procreative powers of men, when those things wane over time because of age or injury or an operation or something like that, it has a negative effect on the man's psyche, understandably so. But like with anything else, we have to age gracefully, and we have to accept that some things we no longer can do. So I'm thinking about the man who's told you can't drive a car anymore. Like my dad went through that. My dad will be 88 soon. And there, you know, years ago, he was told, you can't drive a car anymore. Now, my dad, his whole life, you know, his whole adult life, he would drive everywhere. And he would drive the family, and he was a great driver. And, you know, but he just couldn't do it anymore. And I can imagine that when the time comes, anybody who's told, I'm sorry, you can't drive anymore, that's a real depressing thought for a time. But then you move past it, and other people, you know, we can't extend the analogy indefinitely, but I can understand why he feels like he wants to push for something that, even though it's not right, he feels as though it would still keep him in the game, so to speak, if that's a way to put it.
1: Right. Okay. Well, thank you very much. I appreciate all you do for everyone out here.
0: Well, let's pray for each other, Nancy. Thank you. God bless you and your husband. Thank you for the call. 888-914-9149. Let's go now to Monica in Michigan. Good morning, Monica.
3: Good morning. I'm just calling. I listened to the lady call earlier about her reversion and coming back to the church, and I just wanted to tell her that I was a Episcopalian and converted to the church. My husband was a non-practicing Catholic, and it was like an atomic bomb went off in our house.
0: I can imagine.
3: I'm not kidding.
0: Tell me what happened.
3: Well, it's kind of a combination of all these calls, you know.
0: He wasn't happy?
3: He was not happy. He was not happy at all. And he had, you know, when we were getting married, I just wanted nothing to do with the Catholic Church, but I believe God laughed. And later on, through the inner guidance of the Holy Spirit, telling me if I needed to get into natural family planning, that was like the first step. Mm-hmm. And after that, and we were the oldest people in the class, but after that, I knew it's like I wanted to convert, and I did. And in that process where we needed to have our marriage convalidated, and he didn't want to initially, they were going to do what was called a radical sanation. Mm-hmm. Because at that point I was like, well, I'll just go to Mass and I just won't receive the Lord. I'm going to become Catholic. And he did end up agreeing to that. But it was a process of probably a year and a half. Very difficult, but, at one point, a friend that went through RCIA with me gave me a holy card of Our Lady of Częstochowa. And as a former Episcopalian, Mary was a little dicey for me. And it got to just such a point of pain and awfulness that I cried out to her on this card. And I looked at her, I said, they tell me you're powerful. Mm-hmm. My husband.

0: person needs to come back to Mass. That was it. And I prayed the, I call it the Dire Straits Novena from Mother Teresa of Calcutta, where you pray 9 memoraries in petition, and then when your prayer is answered, 9 in thanksgiving. Well, this was on a first Saturday in Lent. And I prayed that. And the next morning was Sunday. My husband got up and said, I'm going to Mass. I didn't say anything at all to him about going to Mass in any of this.
1: Yeah.
0: And so it's like, Audrey, just, you know, Monica, just keep your mouth shut here. Like, don't say anything.
1: Right.
0: So we went to Mass, and it was like the Lord was speaking to him. So we sit in the front, and we sat in the front. My husband was used to being in the cry room his whole life. He went home, and I believe there was a, he was like green, and he went to bed. I think there was an exorcism happening. And I prayed in thanksgiving, and then I prayed another memorare for him to come to the mission that was going on in our church. And he came. And the name of that mission was, Today Salvation Has Come to This House.
1: Mm. Wow.
0: And I
1: with
0: prayed
1: God,
0: it
1: there
0: again.
1: Are no coincidences, right?
0: No. And I prayed it again, and he came. He went to confession that Saturday. And he's been fully back to the church. We've had our challenges, but Our Lady is powerful, and my husband's of Polish descent, and she knows how to deal with stubborn Polish men, I guess.
1: Well, yes, I know that Our Lady knows how to deal with anybody, anywhere. Well, that's a beautiful story, Monica, and I'm so happy for you and for your husband. What a great thing. One of these days, I'll talk about radical sanation and what that means and how it is a way to heal an invalid marriage. There's some specifics about it that are interesting to know, but I'll have to leave it at that for now. Thank you, Monica. Let's go to Richard quickly in Southern California. Good morning, Richard. We have a little over a minute.
2: Hey, good morning. Yeah. First-time caller, just in regards to the procreation and contraception topic,
1: yeah.
2: You know, I'm surprised that the other gentleman that called in wasn't aware of this or anything, but do all Catholics practice natural family planning or
1: what? No, I think most Catholic married couples are using contraception. Probably the vast majority of them are. And some of them are doing so because they get bad advice from priests who tell them it's okay to do it when it's not. Some of them do it out of ignorance. Some of them do it knowing the church is teaching, but they don't care. They do it anyway. So it's a good reason. It's another good reason for Relevant Radio to be on the air, to teach people so that they understand why certain things are morally wrong and why something like natural family planning is a good moral, church-approved, Jesus-centered solution to those kinds of dilemmas.
2: Okay.
1: Great question, Richard.
2: Okay, thank you.
1: You got it. Thank you. I'll be right back.
3: Paul at Massachusetts, how are you tonight?
4: 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For the last 37 years, I've been trying to get my benefits through the VA. Everything I tried never worked, but there was one thing I didn't try, calling Relevant.

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3: 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The Gulf Coast is on alert for Hurricane Isis as it's now a Category 3 storm. It's packing winds of 120 miles an hour and heading north at 15 miles per hour. Landfall is set for tonight or early Saturday near the Alabama-Florida border. Football Hall of Famer Mike Ditka has passed away at the age of 86. Ditka coached the Chicago Bears when they won Super Bowl XX and was previously drafted fifth overall by the Bears in the 1961 NFL draft. He also played for the Philadelphia Eagles and the Dallas Cowboys and went on to become the first tight end to be inducted into the Pro Football Hall of Fame. ICE says the man shot by one of its agents yesterday in New York City has a criminal background and was in the country illegally. Department of Homeland Security Secretary Mark Wayne Mullen criticized the policies of New York and other sanctuary cities while speaking to reporters today for releasing immigrants back onto the streets. The man, who is from the Dominican Republic, was shot while inside a vehicle with a five-year-old. Consumer sentiment hit a five-month low in October. Matt Mattinson has more.
4: The University of Michigan's early reading for the month edged lower on concerns over high prices and worries about the economy. The survey noted a steep drop in sentiment among lower-income consumers as frustration over the cost of living continues to rise. Both short- and long-term inflation expectations increased to their highest levels since May. I'm at Mattinson.
3: And the Archdiocese of St. Louis is suing the federal government over priest visitation restrictions at an immigration detention center. The lawsuit alleges the St. Genevieve Detention Center bars priests from giving communion, hearing confessions, and celebrating Mass. Church officials say priests are limited to 4 hours of visitation each week and must speak with detainees through glass partitions. The Archdiocese is seeking the same visitation privileges provided to attorneys and consular officials. This is Relevant Radio.
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9: Hashtag build a boyfriend. This has been a TikTok trend of late, where you post, when I say you, women post before and after photographs of their boyfriends to show how they change their appearance during the relationship. Now, this runs anywhere from funny and emasculating to true and concerning. It begs a number of questions. Do women date men or find renovation projects? Is TikTok, or just the overall attitude toward dating, teaching women to change their men? Is there something more deep going on with our attitude toward relationships? I do think there's much to be said here that is a pause for reflection for anyone who's married, no matter how long. This build a boyfriend trend on TikTok might just be the pause for reflection we all need at any stage of dating and marriage. Because where's the line? What's the difference? Where do we sometimes project our ideas onto our spouse, rather than seeing the individual, the God-given potential, bringing out the best versus trying to make them our version of who we want them to be or what we think is best. So this trend is ongoing on social media, the before and after photos of boyfriends to show how the woman has changed the appearance of the man during the relationship. There was a Times article titled, "I didn't like my boyfriend's clothes, so I customized him." That's right, she customized him. I'm laughing because I think the language behind the trend is telling. It's not just, "Hey, you're much better dressed since we've been dating," said quietly and maybe agreeably, because sometimes this is true. Not going to lie, I have a dear friend who says my husband has a way better hygiene since we got married. He just didn't know it. Gentlemen, some of you, I'm not saying all, this definitely doesn't apply to my husband, thank God. Some of you know what I'm talking about. The expectation change. Maybe your motivation to have better hygiene change. Maybe you just didn't know. I digress here. In this article from the Times, Emily says, "When I first met him, he was in hiking clothes. Now he's in baggy trousers and linen. Turns out I was ahead of a social media trend." So she's saying she did this way before it was avant-garde and trendy. Now, let me tell you Emily's version of her boyfriend who went from hiking clothes, fitness clothes, everything from, I was laughing actually reading this. She said 5 years prior, she first noticed her now boyfriend of 5 years, the sixth week at university. And he was wearing hiking inspired clothing. That's right, waterproof trousers, padded jackets, and beanies. Seems perfectly normal for a college freshman. But what she emphasizes is that she essentially designed his look. Now, I just think it's kind of funny to know in this particular case that's featured in the Times, and this woman saying that she's way ahead of the new social media trend to post before and after pictures of your boyfriend after you hack them, change their entire appearance. She changed her boyfriend to the point where he now has a nose ring, a mullet, and a mustache that he has kept. At least the mustache and the nose ring. She made the appointment for the nose ring. He went along. Okay, this might be an extreme. I get it. I was entertained by it from the Times article because it is posting really the trend of social media. But here is what was telling for me about this particular case. Emily, in high school, during COVID, had created a whole Pinterest board just a little while before meeting her now boyfriend of 5 years. Emily had created a Pinterest board that featured Timothée Chalamet, a young Leonardo DiCaprio, and Chandler Bing. Apparently, years later, she's realized that her boyfriend's appearance closely resembles her original inspiration for her future boyfriend. You know, looking at this, It is ironic. I'm laughing just looking at marriage and some of the irony. I know not everyone's like this, but I had this moment maybe a year ago where I suddenly realized I actually could have a lot of influence over what my husband wore because he just wasn't going to buy clothes for himself. So if I bought fresh clothes that he needed, obviously respecting some of his own desires, I actually had a lot of influence over what he could wear. But I wasn't trying to do it in a controlling or manipulative way. I recognized he needed a freshening up of his wardrobe. Maybe a little bit of a step into 2025 versus the last decade, you know, where you get used to. I still have clothes from high school. I've been in that trend the last 5 years of really needing to update a lot of my wardrobe. But I was laughing because when you look at this, we have reduced our entire life to an aesthetic. I mentioned earlier heading into the opening of college season, whether you are a freshman or in any other season, it is now normal for you to hire an interior designer to the tune of high hundreds to thousands of dollars to do the interior design of your dorm room. This is how obsessed with aesthetic we have gotten into. It's quite ridiculous. You know, this is the latest relationship makeover conversation. This pride and how you've updressed, at least in your opinion, your boyfriend. is this, there are a lot of questions you could ask. Is this helping someone become the best version of himself as an act of love? Are we increasingly perhaps entering relationships with a project rather than a person? At what point does encouraging growth become trying to manufacture, literally manufacture, the perfect aesthetic that you want for your spouse? As I was thinking about this today, I think it pulls a couple perspectives, both in the dating and in the marriage scene. Do women date and even marry men because they're choosing that man? Or do we like to find renovation projects as women? Because I really do think there's something there. A lot of women tend to have a savior complex. It's also called missionary dating, where you're trying to change or save the other person. Maybe it's their soul. Maybe it's their broken childhood. Maybe it could be any number of things. But it's a reductionist view of the person when we talk about just the aesthetic side that we're touching on now. I think this is fueled by women across the board. It's not just social media and the culture we live in. It's also the women, the friends, the sisters, the mothers who say, hey, I want to see a picture of that new guy you're dating. And that, I've heard it before. You've heard it. Oh, he does X or he wears Y. That's okay. We can change that. It might be the clothes, the shoes. There very well may need to be some legitimate changes that could help him get a job. It could help him do any number of things. But where's the border entering into missionary dating or objectifying the person you are dating or wanting to marry or even that you're married to currently to just the way they look? Are we looking for a project in the spouse we marry? Because if that's the case, you're going to give yourself another child or your first child because you're going to treat them and you're going to infantilize them or create a dynamic, a potential codependency, or perhaps a lot of animosity because they either won't fit into the mold you want or they've been outright whipped and they're going with it. I'm not saying that anything you do to try and help your spouse, your boyfriend's aesthetic is doing this, but there is a culture right now that is so oriented to reducing the person we are dating to how they look. And we know it, we've seen it. You've been in the relationships. You've seen them practiced. You've struggled with it yourself. Hey, we're not always our same shape and size, perhaps close to the same height as we age, depending on how bad our posture is. Hey, some people can gain a whole 6 inches or more just by standing up straight, might I add, and putting their shoulders back, lifting the head a little bit. But there's a difference between sometimes the struggle we have in different seasons of life of how large or small we are. This is one of the most humiliating things often for women because of the weight gain, the legitimacy of the dad bod. There's a lot of data behind the dad bod. Doesn't mean we just accept it, but there is data behind the dad bod that is riveting. I digress. That's a topic for another day. But the irony is that I was thinking about this a few days ago. There was a question that came in. And the question was along the lines of, what's the most difficult part of love and marriage? Asking me. And I said, well, the short version, I'll summarize here, is for me, I think one of the most difficult things of love and marriage, both in marriage and in our relationships with people we love in general, is that I specifically, often want to expect the other person to basically be another version of myself. Insofar as I want them to think like me, act like me. If you're married, those are the common things of why can't we just think the same way? Why can't we just understand each other easily? Why can't communication be easier? Why can't they load the dishwasher the same way I do? Why can't they just have a laid back attitude about the same things I'm laid back about, or vice versa? It might not be the exact words, but that's often how we think. We really just want, or I often just want, a version of myself to act, think, and do as I would like to act, think, and do. So it's funny because I think tying that into this whole Hashtag build a boyfriend on TikTok, where women are posting before and after pictures of how their boyfriend looks before and after they started dating them. There's a lot to be said of tying that into that challenge in marriage, in relationships. When we try to mold someone into what we want, when we reduce them to what we want. This ties into a bigger cultural problem that isn't just the aesthetic. And I think this is really important that we note this. This isn't just about the aesthetic that is obsessively everywhere, from the dorm rooms that we have to have designed on the low side, paying hundreds of dollars for an interior designer to thousands just to decorate a dorm room. And I loved my wild colored sheets and my style back then. Definitely not my style then, but I appreciate and enjoy that I went for it. That's now everything has to be so perfect and so trendy. You can't even have any individualism or preference in your own style. But this isn't just about an aesthetic when we're discussing the hashtag build a boyfriend trend and posting these photos before and after of a boyfriend. This is a cultural problem centered around control. In this case, I'm specifically talking about for women. And that controls a slippery slope to manipulation, where our pride is getting in the way. We're not just trying to control the other person. We're trying to make them, form them into what we want, how we want them to be. Now, for many, this comes from a place of legitimate fear. They're in fight or flight mode. A lot of people are in fight or flight mode from various unresolved traumas or experiences, or even, let's be honest, just the fast pace of our culture, the lack of rest, the lack of non-screen time, the lack of sleep, too much coffee. It's legitimate. But flip that attitude of control that can lead to manipulation, that fuels pride, that fuels fear. Flip that and let's talk about a proper attitude we have to have toward people that helps us to view, I'm not in control of said person. They are meant to have free will. God doesn't even control them. Why on earth am I trying to? Because the reality is I can't. If I try to, I'm going to be very unhappy with the future spouse, current boyfriend, or future husband I am trying to build. This is why we have to look at the way we enter into relationships. I have to do this often, and I need to remind myself to do it more often. Whether it's a friend, a family member, my spouse, my children, the best things we can start with doing is by receiving the person as they are, embracing that person and loving them, seeing them as an individual, receiving and embracing and loving them. Because truly loving them means embracing them right where they're at. It doesn't mean that we condone or we approve of everything they do. No. That we receive them as an individual. We embrace that person. I'm not just talking about a physical embrace, but we embrace them. They're seen. They're loved. Think of the work of St. Thomas Aquinas, Pope St. John Paul II, and the great tradition of the church, and really what we have had the responsibility in the church to do since the coming of Christ is to articulate what human love ultimately is. Is not an isolated Shangri-La between a man and a woman or any other definition of what we like to call. It's not infatuation. There's so much more. But Pope St. John Paul II and St. Thomas Aquinas talk about the attitudes we're meant to have toward another human being. Touching on the fact that a human person, another person, think of that person for you. Who might it be? That you struggle, that you try to control, that you try to change. You're maybe frustrated with, you have this complaint about, if only they would stop doing X. Think of this. St. John Paul II and St. Thomas Aquinas and many others along the lines have commented on how a human person is never a means to an end. You never use someone to achieve the end you want, whether it's the aesthetic with the build a boyfriend trend, as in the Times article. Again, I was just so astounded by the title of that article. I didn't like my boyfriend's clothes, so I customized him. And so there are photos of the before and after of the man after he got the earring, got the mullet, got the mustache. Think about it. Apply it here. Think about how that woman, Emily, I shared a moment ago, customized her boyfriend, as she said, to look like her Pinterest board from during COVID when she was in high school, to kind of have a combination look of Timothée Chalamet, a young Leonardo DiCaprio, and Chandler Bing from Friends. Seems to be she's going for a little bit of a 90s look here, from what I gather. Anyway, see how that attitude suddenly takes this person and you're using it as a mean to the aesthetic you want, the idea of the boyfriend you wanted, to the picture-perfect look on social media that you were aiming for. You see, Pope St. John Paul II, Thomas Aquinas, and talking about how a person is never meant to be a means to an end, point to how a person is an end in and of themselves. The only proper attitude that we're meant to have toward another person is love. Not how we can shape and change their clothes, their career. There's a big difference between supporting, encouraging, assisting, bringing out the best, even seeing the individual God-given potential and encouraging and supporting, versus this attitude of looking at the person you're dating or you're married to as your project, shaping them into what you want, into what your vision of a future looks like. We can very easily slide into this. And if not kept in check, both while dating, before dating, and while married decades into marriage, we're going to slip into the same attitudes of social media, that hashtag build a boyfriend trend that is trending on social media. We might not be posting before and after pictures of the people we dated or our spouses, but those attitudes are there, sneaking in, trying to project our dreams on our spouse, trying to project our aesthetic, our want, our vision. It's not that we shouldn't dream. It's not that we shouldn't have an aesthetic we want. But it's when we're trying to manipulate and control and change the person rather than having that view of embracing that person that's there. You're listening to Trending with Tim Murray here on Relevant Radio. I'm taking your questions. Our toll-free line is 888-914-9149. 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I'll be back in a moment.
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0: taking your questions today on trending. A high school student wrote in one of my classes, we were trying to figure out what beauty truly is. The definition of it, but we never did. What do you think it is? So what's the definition of beauty? Do you have one? Are you a little surprised? Like, well, isn't it just in the eyes of the beholder? Isn't it subjective? Maybe you don't really want to say that, but you're kind of leaning in that direction because you don't have a better answer. And I was struck by this question because, especially for high school females, this is, I think, a really, really deep-seated question and need to know, well, what is beauty? Because there are some women, some girls who feel less beautiful than others. There are some who think that they don't have any beauty in comparison to another, or maybe they feel different from day to day. So what is beauty? I remember when I was studying philosophy, we actually took a deep dive into what is beauty. Beauty is referred to as one of the attributes of God. You hear about God being truth, God being love, God being all-knowing, but beauty is one of those attributes of God. It's also referred to as one of the transcendental. So I'll give you a definition of beauty and then we'll work through it a little bit and I'll give an example. So in philosophy, the definition of beauty, it's really important that we understand that it's goodness as known and perceived. Beauty is goodness as known and perceived. So beauty is not only in the eyes of the beholder. Beauty is one of the transcendental. So transcendental is those things that are transcendent about the human person, about life, the world, that start to take the heart, mind, body, soul up to God. Those things would include truth, beauty, and goodness. When I was in school in Catholic University talking about studying the new evangelization, one of the big emphases that was placed on us is to take to the world, bring to the world what is good, what is true, what is beautiful, because through that you will discover God. Because through that transcendence, we can grasp him through truth, through goodness. So if truth and goodness are objective or have an objective element, then so must beauty, because they're all three transcendentals. You can't just say, well, truth is objective, goodness is objective, but beauty's just in the eyes of the beholder. No, think about it. Truth is reality as it is known. Goodness is reality as is desired, right? That goodness, that function that we're expecting. Beauty is goodness as both known and perceived. See, this is a part of what's challenging, is that if we're not living in reality, if we're not living in truth, if we're not seeking what is good, our perception of beauty is going to be very different from reality. This is how you get to the point of modern art. There is a subjective and, yes, objective element to beauty. For beauty to be in the eyes of the beholder, then you have to completely ignore the objective. That's why there's always an element of objective beauty when we discuss it. Because beauty is linked with reality. There are plenty of times, I remember when I was hiking out in the desert and a dear priest friend of mine kept talking about how beautiful it was. It was so beautiful. And I'm looking around, I'm like, looking at the Southern California desert. I grew up in the mountains. I love mountains. We have the ocean nearby. And he is just fixated on the barren beauty of the desert. And it's funny because it wasn't until years later I grew to have a better appreciation for the beauty of the desert. At the time, I was like, okay. I kind of looked at it and went, I could see how people would like this, how people would enjoy this. How you could actually look at creation, especially landscapes, and say that is beautiful. Might not be my preference, but there is a beauty there. Let's look at an example. And coming back to this again, what is the definition of beauty? Beauty is both goodness as known and perceived. So let's think about this in terms of something that I remember as a young teenager used to really irk me. There was this idea posed talking about how women would save the world. Pope St. John Paul II often quoted the Russian author Dostoevsky saying, beauty will save the world, and he equated that beauty with women. I remember kind of laughing, just thinking, so all the pretty ladies are supposed to save the world? That responsibility rests on women. Well, historically, cultures, especially in centuries past, in particular in France, among other places, have judged the quality of society, quite rightly, by the quality of its women. You might argue, as I used to feel very much so in high school, because I was taking this from the perspective of unfair pressure and low expectation of others, namely men. But there was something deeper going on there, this understanding of beauty. A beauty not just of aesthetics, as we were even talking about earlier with that trend hash that was trending about changing your boyfriend and how they look better before you start dating them or after you start dating them for a while versus before. You see, true beauty, beauty of the human person isn't just an aesthetic. It's a beauty of the soul. The beauty of grace, truth, goodness, virtue, flowing in an individual. The reason that women were viewed as beautiful, some more or less arguably physically, historically, there's been this great beauty of sacrificial love understood through motherhood, this giving of self, this growing in virtue. I keep thinking back to Our Lady and how every time she appears, from Fatima to Lourdes to Our Lady of Champion here in the United States, which I'll share with you about in just a moment. What did Our Lady stay at Champion, Our Lady of Champion here in the United States? What message does she have for us? But in each instance, the visionary has always commented, Bernadette at Lourdes, she's always commented on the beauty, just this profound beauty of Our Lady before they even often knew that it was her. What was so beautiful about her? Is she objectively the most beautiful person in the world? Perhaps, and likely even so, or is there something that's transcendent about her, that is goodness as known and perceived? If you ever met a woman where you see the aesthetics of her, you think, wow, she's beautiful. And you start to interact with her. You go, wow, she's really ugly. Stay away, because of her behavior, because of her mouth, the way she speaks, the way she acts, the way she functions. You see, I think that really goes to the point of this great philosophical definition, that beauty is goodness as known and perceived, that there is an objective element to beauty that's rooted in reality. You see, the beauty of the soul elevates the beauty of the person. This is why many religious sisters and nuns, when you see them and their habits, you look at their faces, they're wearing no makeup. They're some of the most beautiful individuals who are ageless. You'll find out, I was just talking to a religious sister recently, and she was 30 years older than I thought. I could not believe it, but also should not be surprised, because virtue and grace flowing in us truly does elevate beauty in the individual. You're listening to Trending with Tim Marie here on Relevant Radio. Speaking of beauty, I mentioned that in all the apparitions of Our Lady, the visionaries often comment on the beauty of the Blessed Virgin Mary. Well, today is the feast of Our Lady of Champion. And so I'm going to share with you what Mother Mary said when she appeared here in the United States. Today's a feast of Our Lady of Champion. Our Lady, pray for us. What did she say? How can we take her words to heart and incorporate them into how we live? I'll share that in just a moment here on Trending.
1: Certain point comes where you have to address the grief. A lot of times with abortion, it happens decades down the road. I've been involved with retreats where every single person on the retreat was at least 30 years out from their abortion.
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3: Hello, this is Bishop Larry J. Kulik of the Diocese of Greensburg. Let us pray. Remember, O most gracious Virgin Mary, that never was it known that anyone who fled to thy protection, implored thy help, or sought thy intercession was left unaided. Inspired with this confidence, I fly to thee, O Virgin of Virgins, my mother. To thee do I come, before thee I stand, sinful and sorrowful. O Mother of the Word incarnate, despise not my petitions, but in thy mercy, hear and answer me. Amen.
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0: Waiting for the singing to start. I love this song. It's a blast too. It's so many things. At least for me especially. I know that song very well from Shrek soundtrack, isn't it? Anyways, today is the feast day of Our Lady of Champion, which, by the way, if you'd like to learn a little bit more, we have the Saints podcast on Our Lady of Champion. I just finished a novel on Our Lady of Champion. Patrick, maybe you can remind me to add a link to it. It was produced by Tan Books as a red cover. Maybe you can pull it up. It was a nice novel that took place right there surrounding Our Lady of Champion and the story of Adele Bryce. So today's the feast day. It's the only Marian-approved apparition. It happened in 1859 in Wisconsin. After that, there was a massive fire that decimated most of the area. Yes, that's the name of the novel, The Woman in the Trees by Fiona Bell. I think that's how you say her name. Great novel. Sad. I will warn you, I'm not one to read super sad books. It was sad. I kind of wanted to give up for a minute, but in the end, it was really, really good. Worth the read. So I do recommend it. And I know a lot of Catholics have incorporated it into their homeschool reading list for high school. So food for thought if you're looking for something that's a good novel and has some great deep Catholic undertones. Not even undertones, deep Catholic elements. I digress. Adele Bryce, 1859, experienced the apparition of Our Lady there in Wisconsin. Some of the neat elements of the story, and you can go and listen to the Saints podcast on it. Some of the neat elements is a chapel built around the apparition site. There was massive fires in Wisconsin. When those fires occurred, there was a perimeter around that all the people who took refuge there at the small chapel survived when the area was decimated and many people died in the fires. The story's phenomenal. You have to go in and learn more about it. But looking at the words of the apparition, listen, this is the only Marian-approved apparition site in the United States. So, being an American and Our Lady appeared on American soil in some of our earliest days, don't you think it's fitting that we take the words to heart anytime she appears, but especially as Americans here and now? Even if we are, 160 years later? At one point, Adele, the visionaire, weepingly asks Our Lady, "What more can I do, dear lady?" And she says, "Gather the children in this wild country and teach them what they should know for salvation. Adele asks, how shall I teach them who know so little myself? Our Lady responds, teach them their catechism, how to sign themselves with the sign of the cross, and how to approach the sacraments. That is what I wish you to do. Go and fear nothing, I will help you. Go and fear nothing, I will help you. These are the words of Our Lady to Adele Bryce when she's asking her, what more can I do? This is a central theme of Our Lady, to catechize the children, to teach them their faith necessary for salvation. She says, catechism, making the sign of the cross, and how to approach the sacraments. Okay. This doesn't just apply to children. If you have children, this applies to them. If you have children entrusted to your care, if you are a godparent, we have these responsibilities to help teach children their faith. And some may have the gifts. I do not have the gifts of working with children. I have my own children, and praise God, he is equipping me to work with my own children. Children are not, caring for other people's children, teaching them is not my gift. But some, for some of you, you are, I learn from you and how you interact with kids. So for some of you, you have an additional call because of the gifts you've received. But I want to point to how this message is universal to all of us. Do we know our catechism? Do we have core tenets of our faith and teachings of our faith understood? Do we understand the significance of the seven sacraments? Do we really have a good definition for why we make the sign of the cross, part of the elements of it? So I want to challenge you now. Our Lady gives those three missions. Know the catechism, for the kids to know the catechism, how to sign themselves with the sign of the cross, and how to approach the sacraments. Take these three things to heart and go hard on them. You know, it has still been tried and true that we often teach children the catechism by using the original Baltimore Catechism series. Use it, know it. And when you finished it, move on to the Catechism of the Catholic Church or vice versa. We're going to link to both in the show notes for today's show. Go, the Catechism of the Catholic Church, that was the largest coming together of bishops, cardinals from all over the world, reviewing it, and review after review, ultimately produced in 1992 under Pope St. John Paul II, is phenomenal. If you have not read it, go read it. You can take a paragraph, you could take two paragraphs, you could take 20 paragraphs at a time. There is so much meat there. It actually is easy to read if you're not trying to force yourself to read it all at once. But go as far as you have energy for it. And what's really cool is you go, maybe I didn't quite grasp that concept. There's an in brief section. So you read the section on the topic and then you read the in brief section and it summarizes it. I remember when I first read it for the first time, beginning to end, I would go and read the in brief section. Then I'd read the whole section and then I'd read the in brief section again to really learn what I was supposed to be learning, to really make sure it was not just washing over me, but that I was trying to understand the concepts and the different elements, the most important elements. So go, read your catechism. You will see how profoundly important it is that you know these things you had no idea overlapped into your faith. Second, Our Lady in the apparition here in the United States on American soil to Adele Bryce said, teach them how to sign themselves with the sign of the cross. Why is that important? Why is that important? I'll give you a summary and then I want to point to a few catechism passages on this. The catechism is, yes, a symbol of our baptism. But it's invoking the words, Father, Son, and Holy Spirit, of the most holy Trinity, of God himself. It's a marking of our body with the crucifixion, reminding us that I too am made for life-giving, self-giving love. And finally, it protects us. Making the sign of the cross protects us. I think of St. Padre Pio. It was recently his feast day, and I was taking a deep turn into all of his work and just the moments where he just make the sign of the cross and it would repel the devil and the demonic experiences he had. The Catechism of the Catholic Church, and I will say for a moment, this is, I think, ironic timing because I have three littles, my middle one's 3 years old, and we've been having to fight her a little bit on making the sign of the cross. She's so cute. She will close her hands. She will pray. She's got her eyes closed. She is in the zone. It's really fun. I love watching her pray. But the sign of the cross, she's kind of been fighting us on because she's very, there's that little prideful element. There's that independence. I do it myself. And So she's trying, but she's not quite getting it right. She's at the age where she really needs to get it right. So both my husband and I have been trying. I have been trying, and my husband just looked at her recently. Hey, okay, come on. We've really got to do this. So I will just tell you, it is sometimes shocking how hard it is to teach us one thing, to actually do it right. And isn't it striking that Our Lady says, teach them how to sign themselves, how to sign themselves, to actually do it right with the sign of the cross. We need to do this. We need to teach others. I am always very struck by friends, family who have fallen away from the Catholic Church, who might be practicing Protestantism, how they still make the sign of the cross often, or maybe they're practicing nothing. And yet they hold this importance to the sign of the cross, where they still make the sign of the cross. It's important to them. There's a reason why, especially if you're a baptized Catholic. The Catechism of the Catholic Church says the sign of the cross on the threshold of the celebration marks with the imprint of Christ the one who is going to belong to him, and signifies the grace of the redemption Christ won for us by his cross. Do you hear that? It's the imprint of Christ that we receive, marking you and I, anyone who's baptized, as belonging to God and signifying the grace of God, the redemption that we have available to us by Christ, won by Christ by his cross. Additionally, the Catechism of the Catholic Church in paragraph 2157 says, the Christian begins his day, his prayer, and his activities with the sign of the cross. You catch that? We're being told exactly what we're supposed to do. This is why I love the Catechism, because there's much instruction. Maybe you don't start your day and end your day with prayer, but here you're reminded the bare minimum. Let's start it with a sign of the cross, if nothing else. That's my thing when I have those days where I'm just maybe being bombarded by my three littles and I didn't get to pray before they started coming into the bed or dragging me out with their all their needs of hunger. I try to kneel next to my bed and make the sign of the cross right then and there if I hadn't already gotten to my prayer. This is so important. Because the Catechism of the Catholic Church is saying the Christian begins his day, his prayer, and his activities with a sign of the cross. It goes on to say, in the name of the Father, and of the Son, and of the Holy Spirit, amen. The baptized person dedicates the day to the glory of God and calls on the Savior's grace, which lets him act in the Spirit as a child of the Father. Then it says this, the sign of the cross strengthens us in temptation and difficulties. Do you hear that? The sign of the cross strengthens us in temptation and difficulties. It protects us. We dedicate our day to the glory of God when we call upon God in the name of the Father and of the Son and of the Holy Spirit. And we are marked that day as a child of the Father. We already are by our baptism. We have the imprint of Christ on us by our baptism, with that very baptism beginning and including the symbol of the cross on us. That symbol, those symbols of our faith, are packed with significant meaning. The Trinity, the crucifixion, the protection of God. It's important we remember that we slow down and really cover our bodies with the cross, to take the time to make it, not just do the quick, embarrassed, quiet, in public, that's now become a habit. Take the time to acknowledge God. The third thing that Our Lady told Adele Bryce in 1859 when she appeared here in the United States, in Wisconsin, on American soil. Today's the Feast of Our Lady of Champion, which is why we're discussing this, is to teach the children how to approach sacraments. Again, I'm talking about how this doesn't just apply to children, but to all of us. How do I approach the sacraments? Do I go to Holy Communion in a state of mortal sin, not having gone to confession once a year? Do I approach the sacraments of the Eucharist by showing up late to Mass, not really predisposed to receive our Lord? Do I go in thinking that I'm owed something rather than in reverence and gratitude, recognizing the pure gift of each of the sacraments, of the mercy of God and confession? Do I even approach the sacrament of confession? When was the last time I've been to confession? See, there's much to be said here in all of these elements that Our Lady is saying. Teach them how to approach the sacraments, how to cross themselves with the sign of the cross and their catechism. Those things necessary for salvation. I want to mention, by the way, I was talking about the Catechism of the Catholic Church and the Baltimore Catechism, great places for us all to start, especially as adults. And a lot of the kind of old school teaching situations for teaching the catechism to kids and what I grew up on and what I'll be using very shortly starting with my kids is the old school Baltimore Catechism. Just the way that you're able to memorize and know it is very profound. Also, a fun element, not that this at all should be an exclusive element of teaching your kids the catechism. I recently received the Illustrated Catechism Stories, the first volume on the faith and the creed, that was written by Katie Warner. They're very short little

a week or two to read, picking it up off and on once a day. But there are a lot of resources out there for teaching the faith now that we can incorporate, but we also have to do the hard work of teaching the true catechism, getting into the books, reading them ourselves as adults. It's never too late. Don't say I'm not a reader. We are meant to know our faith and know it well. Okay, so we've been taking questions all month. It's pro-life month. I know we've had a number of questions coming on various topics, but first I wanted to touch on an abortion question. Every day this month, I'm taking an abortion argument. We are pro-life, but often there are arguments that come up that we don't really know how to respond, or that's a hard question. So here's one I want to touch on. I'm looking for my notes on this. So this one, yesterday we talked about the legality of abortion, why abortion objectively should be illegal, no matter the circumstances. That was an important one. Today, the question is, if you don't like abortion, don't get one. Let other people choose. I wouldn't have an abortion, but I have been with my friend when she had an abortion. So it's more of an accusation. If you don't like an abortion, don't get one. How would you respond to that argument? There's a lot here. First, if you don't like an abortion, don't get one. And claiming that I'm personally opposed to abortion, but I would help others get one. And in this case, this person said that they did help with going to an abortion of a friend. All of that centered on a false perspective. This false perspective is that abortion is morally neutral. Regardless of being religious, abortion is not morally neutral. It is objectively wrong and agreed upon by secular society that to murder someone is illegal. Now, we have made it legal for adults, women, abortionists, to participate in the death of a baby. And we try to claim moral neutrality, but there's no moral neutrality. Abortion is not morally neutral. Objectively, there's a death of a baby, and it hurts one. We could get into the abundance of post-abortion data on how traumatizing and damaging it is to women, but let me be really frank. If you know someone who's had an abortion, whether you are pro-abortion or pro-life, you and I both know, whether you've had an abortion or you know someone who has, how that person changed their behavior, their function, their happiness, the increase in substance abuse, alcoholism, attempted suicide, completed suicide. Those numbers are very high for women who have had an abortion, whether they recognize and trace it back to the connection of abortion or not. It is there, it is profound, and it must be acknowledged. And so abortion is not morally neutral because it kills a baby and hurts a woman. I'm sorry, but something that hurts a woman and kills a baby so detrimentally is not morally neutral. Now, one of the arguments claimed here was, I won't have one, but I'm okay if someone else has one. I even have been there with a friend, was the claim in the challenge. But here's the deal. You may be able to say, I won't have one, but we actually can and should be interested in the well-being of others, and the well-being of women and children, a well-being of a child being alive and not killed, and in a woman not experiencing something so damaging to her that could lead to her death through suicide, substance abuse, post-traumatic stress disorders, and all of these things that occur. It's good that you say you wouldn't have an abortion, and it's good to be supportive of a friend, but when we misplace empathy with cooperation, with encouragement of something that is intrinsically wrong for them and others, that's not empathy. That's not being a friend. Friends, we have the role to tell the truth with love. We have the role to be honest, and sometimes that's the problem, and I've seen this when the abortion culture used to be that women went to a physical business to have that abortion, that medical abortion. Now it's all online. And God help us, if you know someone who's abortion vulnerable, we need to be talking to them sooner, because they're so quick today to take that abortion pill before telling anyone or within a short time span after telling someone. In fact, I talked about that yesterday. Someone said their friend shared with them they're getting ready to have another abortion, take the abortion pill. And listen to yesterday's episode, explained how to respond to that. But you as a friend, you as a family member, can do the world of difference by helping to engage that person, see them where they're at. You may be the only person who they've shared they're pregnant with, or who will encourage them to choose a choice that unfortunately legally is a choice in many states today, but that is a choice

0: is so detrimental for them and leads to the death of their own baby. I want to throw out those resources because we need to have these memorized for healing after abortion. Or if you or someone you know have been through that, the website is supportafterabortion.com. That's supportafterabortion.com. You can also go there. There's a whole link for if you know someone who's had an abortion for ways you can help them. Another is chemical abortion is the most common type of abortion today. More than 3 out of 5 abortions occur at home. Do it yourself. The process is so detrimental and traumatizing for women. Some babies are even born alive at times. The resource that is life-saving is abortion pill reversal. If the abortion pill reversal process is done before the second set of pills is taken, you can actually thwart, you can stop the abortion from occurring. And thousands of babies have been born alive and even with no defects. So that resource is abortionpillreversal.com. There are a network of physicians around the world who can help in intervening to stop that abortion. And there's a 24-hour hotline. So be sure to know these resources, including them in the show notes for today's show. Okay, we had more questions coming in.
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1: Welcome to the wisdom of Father Groeschel. Over the years, Father Benedict Groeschel has produced many wonderful teaching series for EWTN, and we're delighted to showcase a number of them for you. On today's show, an episode from the series God the Father. Here's Father Groeschel.
2: Hello, I'm Father Benedict Groeschel of the Franciscan Friars of the Renewal from the South Bronx. And this is the seventh segment in our series on God the Father. And you know, as I pointed out in the previous series, we Christians know a great deal about God because we know about His Son. The most important text for Christians about God is this text from John 14, which you all know, where Philip says, "Lord, show us the Father and we will be satisfied." This is at the Last Supper. And I repeated this over and over again in John 14, 8 and following. Jesus says to him, "Have I been with you so long, and yet you do not know me, Philip? He who has seen me has seen the Father also. Do you not believe that I am in the Father, and the Father is in me?" This is the Christian doctrine of Christ being the Son of God, equal to the Father. And because He is equal to the Father, Christ reveals something about God that nobody knew. As I pointed out already, from the things of the material world, the philosophers could deduce that there was one God, that He was true, good, beautiful, and just. The Greeks knew that. The Jews knew that too, but they also knew from Revelation that God was merciful, which the Greeks and the philosophers did not know and would have rejected if someone told them. They thought mercy was a weakness. But Christ is going to reveal something about God that nobody knew, that nobody expected, and to be quite honest with you, the Christians have yet to catch up with it entirely. We talk about it, but we don't act like we believe it. Jesus revealed in His life that God was humble. Sounds like a contradiction in terms, and in a certain sense, it is. The English word humble, or humility, or humiliate, comes from the old Greek root humos, and it means earth. You know, when you go to the garden store to get some good black earth, they call it humus. And humility is the quality of a person who bends their face to the earth, someone who is humble. Now, it's obvious that God the Father cannot be humble in that sense. He made the earth. He made all things. And the humility of God is going to be different from the humility of human beings. Because we should be humble when we are wise, because we are creatures of the earth. We come from the earth, and to the earth we return. And our only hope of eternal life is through the mercy and grace of God. We have every reason to be humble. But God, humble? Let me tell you. The Jewish people always admired humility. One of the very favorite texts of the Old Testament, of the Jewish scriptures, which Jewish people love to quote, this is the Lord speaking in the prophet Micah in the sixth chapter. "He has shown you, O man, what is good, and what does the Lord require of you? But to do justice, to love kindness, and to walk humbly with your God." To walk humbly with your God. Sometimes Jewish people kind of humorously add another one to that, and don't let your name be known to the authorities. That comes from the years of being kicked around. A Jewish friend of mine ran for public office, and there was his picture and his name in the middle of the town square, vote for so-and-so for town council. And he says, I'm not following what my father said. Keep your name out of sight. But the Jewish people love that phrase, to walk humbly with your God. But the obvious implication is, if I'm going along with God, I better be humble about it. But did anyone ever think that God would be humble? St. Paul, in the great passage called the kenosis, the emptying, in Philippians 2, kenos in Greek means nothing. So kenosis is the emptying out. And you all know this passage, but listen to how the passage begins. Have this mind among you, which was in Christ Jesus, who, although he was in the form of God, did not count equality with God a thing to be clung to, but emptied himself, taking the form of a servant. Being born in the likeness of men and being found in human form, he humbled himself and became obedient unto death, even to death on the cross. So Paul picks out the fact that Christ, to save us, humiliates himself, allows himself to be humiliated. Now we've taken a step here from walk humbly with God to the next step, that God, the Son of God, humiliates himself. We're getting kind of close. And I think it's extremely important that we keep in mind that there is a call for Christ to be humble. Now, we also have here in St. Paul in 1 Corinthians 1 a reminder that God chooses the humble. And that was known in the Jewish scriptures too. Hagar, the poor servant girl that I always like to talk about. Ruth, the Gentile girl who was so good. He picks Moses to lead the children of Israel out of Egypt. Moses, who, as he says, I was a man of unclean lips. Perhaps referring to the fact that Moses had been raised in the family of the Pharaoh. He was seen, must have been seen by the Jews as something of a traitor. He was a Jew living in the royal family of their oppressor and speaking the language of that royal family. And God chooses him. Some of the prophets, Amos, they're humble men. God has a predilection for the poor and the humble. And St. Paul says this in 1 Corinthians. Consider your call, brethren, that not many of you were wise according to worldly standards, nor were many powerful, nor were many of noble birth. But God chose what is foolish in the world to shame the wise. God chose what is weak in the world to shame the strong. God chose the low and the despised in the world, even the things that are not, to bring to nothing those that are, so that no human being might boast in the presence of God. So God chooses the humble to remind the rest of us that we are not so important. I remember as a youngster going to the Miraculous Medal Novena, and the saint of the Miraculous Medal who saw the apparition was a poor, humble little girl who got into the Daughters of Charity of St. Vincent de Paul in Paris, the convent at Rue de Bac. With all respect to her, she was a klutz. She was not well trained, not well brought up. She was awkward. And it said in the prayers of that novena, O God, who has chosen the poor things of this world, that no flesh might glory in your sight, chose the blessed Catherine Laboure. Little Catherine. Oh, God does it all the time. Little Bernadette. Bernadette was a street urchin. She was born and lived in an abandoned prison. And, you know, I love Bernadette, the Saint of Lourdes, because she never quite got over her street smarts. Catherine Laboureille was very quiet and kind of reserved. Bernadette was a rip. Bernadette was funny. When she was being tried by the ecclesiastical inquisitors, one of them said, "Do you expect me to believe that the Blessed Virgin Mary appeared to you?" And she said, "No, I don't expect you to believe that at all, Monsignor. It's just my job to tell you what she said." Ooh, that's our Bernadette. Over and over again, Joan of Arc ended the Hundred Years' War, the longest war in human history. And she raised the siege of Orléans and started the defeat of the English, called by the voices of the Lord to free France. And Joan was in public life 1 year. She scarcely knew how to ride a horse, much less to lead an army. And when she died in utter humility. When the inquisitors asked her, "Do you think you're in a state of grace?" She said, "I think that I am, but if I am not, I ask God to put me there." Oh, watch God. He has a flair for the humble, that no flesh might glory in his sight. But it brings me to the big question. Is there any sense at all in which we can say that God himself is humble? It's nice that he likes humility. It's a great revelation that the pagans couldn't possibly know. Something that the Jews did suspect and knew. It was revealed that God loved the humble. That he puts down the mighty from their throne and exalts the lowly. Words of the Magnificat, the hymn of Mary, taken from the Jewish scriptures. But is God humble? Can you say that? Can you say we have a humble God? Well, Jesus says, "He who knows me knows the Father." Jesus is the Messiah. And because of the prophecies, people expected the Messiah to be born with great triumph. They didn't give much thought to how he might be born, but that he would come as the great hero, redeemer, savior of the Jewish people. And he was born and placed in a manger. He came from a little out of the way hamlet called Nazareth. Let me tell you, Nazareth amounted to next to nothing. At the time our divine Savior lived in Nazareth, it had approximately 200 people. It was a hamlet. And it had one well, which is now in the Greek Orthodox Church. In the Greek tradition, the Annunciation, the Incarnation, the announcement of the angel to Mary that she would be the mother of this Messiah, took place at that well. It's called St. Mary's Well. In the Latin or Roman Catholic tradition, up in the town, there is a little ruins of a house, and it says, "Hic verbo caro factum est." In this place was the Word made flesh. Doesn't make much difference which one. It's a humble little place where the incarnation took place. He's born and placed in a manger, presumably born in a stable. Flies with his family as a political refugee from death, an undocumented alien into a hostile nation, into Egypt. He comes back and he's raised in Nazareth. Now here I'm going to upset a few people. What did his stepfather or foster father, Joseph, do for a living? Joseph was not his natural father. He was conceived by the word of God. What did Joseph do for a living? Everybody says carpenter. And they're all wrong. I'm sorry to tell you. The other day, walking into the cathedral for the installation of the archbishop, one lady leaned out of the bench, pulled my sleeve, and said, "He was a carpenter." Because I had told her the week before that he was a construction worker. In Greek, the word "he is the carpenter's son" is tekton. In English letters, T-E-K-T-O-N. from which we get the English word technology, technique, technician. And a tecton was a combination of a carpenter, bricklayer, stonemason, and sandhog, a guy that shovels, a laborer. Carpenter shops were rare. They're rare right now. When was the last time you were in a carpenter shop? They're even more rare in those days. They would have been in great estates and castles. But the average person, as we do, did their own carpentry work. Carpentry shops are not common, where you go to get a carpenter to make something for you. They were not common then. But it doesn't say he was that kind of a carpenter. It says he was a tecton, a building man, a construction worker. And it's very interesting to know that 3.5 miles from Nazareth, during the adolescence and young adult life of our divine Savior, they were building a city, a pagan city, 3.5 miles from Nazareth. The name of this city is Sepphoris, and they're just doing the excavations on it now. It's not mentioned in the New Testament. It was a pagan city like Tiberias. The only reason Tiberias really gets mentioned is because the Lake of Genezareth, or the Sea of Galilee, was also called the Lake of Tiberias. Here's this town, Sepphoris, going a fairly good size. They're building it for 20 years. I'm sure every tecton around was working on it. And I imagine in my mind a scene in the very early morning hours of a carpenter and his son walking their way over from Nazareth to Sepphoris to work all day, except that they stopped around noontime when the sun was hot, working on building this pagan city. Nothing is left of it. Don't make yourself too important. The Savior of the world, till he was 30 years old, lived in a peasant village, earning his living as a tecton. And when he began to speak and preach, the neighbors said, "Where did he come by these words and wisdom? Is this not the carpenter's son? Is not his mother Mary? And do we not know his sisters and his brothers?" Who are these sisters and brothers? The vast majority of fathers of the early church, the vast majority, and as time went on, all of them, maintained that Mary was forever a virgin. And this was proclaimed at the Council of Ephesus, where Mary was proclaimed to be the Theotokos, or the Mother of God. You may be an evangelical Protestant, and you'll be surprised to know that the Protestant reformers never denied that Mary was the Mother of God. Calvin taught that Mary was immaculately conceived. They may not have liked the title Mother of God, but if you deny that she is, you come up with two people, Jesus of Nazareth and the Son of God. And God is the Father of the Son, and Mary is the mother of Jesus of Nazareth. You got two people. The Council of Ephesus condemned the Archbishop of Constantinople. He was deposed, Nestor, for saying that Mary was only the mother of Jesus. And if you sit down and do your studies of Protestant history, you will see that that title is necessary to keep the traditional Christian doctrine of who Christ is. The fathers of the church went on to say that Mary had no other children, that it was a virginal marriage, and that this was only appropriate for the Mother of God. If we take Calvin's teaching that Mary is immaculately conceived, the only one without original sin, then we have to say, well, could she have been the mother of other children? Well, the question, of course, comes to a good gospel Protestant. What about the brothers and sisters of Jesus? This question was discussed in the early church, and the theory was, the theory propounded by Bishop Saint Epiphanius, that Joseph was a widower, that he had other children, and that Mary was his second wife. A book called the Gospel of James, it's not in the Bible, it's an apocryphal book, comes from the second century, around the year 200, the beginning of the third century. This book says that the high priest got Joseph to marry Mary. That's probably not historically true. But it does portray Joseph as a widower, a man who did not want to get married again. And he had children. It may well be that the children spoken of, the brothers and sisters of Jesus, are indeed his stepbrothers and sisters. The other theory, which is just as good, is that these brothers and sisters are cousins. In some Hispanic communities, in the Puerto Rican community, for instance, it's common enough to speak of your cousin as your brother or sister. Now, whatever, when you get to eternal life, you can ask if you're interested. Okay. But here's this humble little family with either the cousins next door or the stepbrothers and sisters there, working on this little town for 30 years. Unimportant. Some of the scripture scholars hostile to a profoundly Christian tradition make much of the fact that Christ is not mentioned in secular history until after his death, some years after his death. Of course not, because he was a humble man. He was a man of the people. Nobody was putting up a marble arch in honor of him. They put up marble arches in honor of Constantine. Even the Christians, Catholic and Protestant Christians, in the 17th century, had trouble with this. In the Metropolitan Museum of Art, there's a magnificent painting from one of the Dutch masters, Roger van der Weyden, and a magnificent painting of the Annunciation and the Blessed Virgin receiving the news. And on the side is a panel of an elegantly dressed man with a crown on the floor, on a pillow. And this man is looking out the window, and there's an angel out in front of them with a big scroll. This man is Caesar Augustus, the Roman emperor. It was a story that an angel announced the birth of Christ to Augustus. It's not true. That's because they wanted to let you know that Augustus was important. Augustus was not important. None of them were important. The only one that was really important was the little child born in the stable who lived all of his life as a carpenter's son. That was important. And why? Because God loves humility. Of all the things that God could have chosen for his son, to be the son of the high priest, to be son of Augustus, of the emperor, to be son of one of the kings, or to come forth as an infant with magical splendor around him, all this could have happened. But he did not. Even Mohammed, who had a respect for Christ, said Christ was a great prophet, even Mohammed had to somehow or other defend him. In the seventh book of the Quran, which is called Mary, we see the Virgin Mary walking through the town holding the Christ child, and the neighbors are making fun of her because she had a child when she was not married. And the little child looks up at the baby and says, "Do not mock my mother, because I am the servant of Allah. I'm the servant of God." Actually, except for the events immediately around his birth, there is no special sign. One occurs when Jesus, as a young boy, speaks to the doctors in the temple. He's 12 years old. Nothing else happens for 18 years. 18 years! A tecton, quietly reading the Jewish scriptures. The great black American artist, Henry Tanner, has painted a marvelous painting of Mary and the child Jesus reading the Jewish scriptures together, deeply moving, as is his beautiful painting of the Annunciation. They're in the Philadelphia Museum of Art. The humility of God. You know, we run away from it. We don't have the courage for the humility of God. We're afraid of the humility of God. We think, how could God be so humble? And yet we know that Christ died on the cross, that the humility of God brought him to the cross. It's an inescapable fact that in some way, the quality of human humility that we admire in a holy and devout person, both the Jews, the Muslims, and the Christians, and I should say the Hindus and the Buddhists admire humility as well. This quality, mysteriously and in some way, belongs to God the Father. God not only makes the whole celestial universe, he makes the tiny little flowers. He cares for them all. Chesterton, the great Catholic English writer, once asked a question, why wasn't Christ born in the house of the high priest or the emperor? And Chesterton had an answer. He said God wanted his son born where he would be most protected, most safe, on people he could rely. And therefore, he chose the humble home of a carpenter out in a remote part of the world, because that's where the Son of God would be the safest and the most loved. Amen.
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2: 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Blessed Carlo Acutis. 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
2: 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This has been a Bookmark Brief. Thanks for stopping by.
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9: It's a joy to be on your show anytime, talking about any subject. So,
2: but I think especially Bishop Sheen, you were on with Father Mitch talking about it earlier. So hopefully we can talk a little bit more about this. Now, you are not the author of this, but you're a person who was deeply involved with our coverage of the Bishop Sheen events, right?
9: That's right. So I've covered Fulton J. Sheen for many, many, many years. Now, of course, most people are aware, have been following this sort of thing, that I actually met him when he came to Hawaii. And then I've had the privilege of covering him from a journalistic standpoint, from a church history standpoint. And now, an even greater privilege to be able to help anchor some of our live coverage for the beatification that just took place. So Fulton Sheen, I can honestly say, has been a pretty significant part of my life. And so for me to be able to promote a book like this to, is one of the great privileges. It's an honor to do it.
2: So how old were you when Fulton Sheen came, and why did he end up at your residence, or how did you get to meet him?
9: Yeah, well, he came to Hawaii in 1973, and I was 7 years old at the time, so yes, I am that old. And he had been invited by Bishop John Scanlon, the Bishop of Honolulu, to deliver the homily at the Red Mass. Now, the significance of that was that this is right after Roe v. Wade had been sort of promulgated by the Supreme Court, or imposed on America by the court, and 3 years almost to the day that the state of Hawaii became the first state in the Union to approve abortion. Which then led to, ultimately, the Supreme Court case.
2: Right.
9: So he was invited to deliver a witness to the pro-life cause and a reminder to the legal profession in Hawaii, the political class in Hawaii, about the sanctity of human life, but also the great risks that are at play when, as he put it, man tries to play God. And so my mom, who worked for the Diocese of Honolulu at the time and did for many years, helped organize the visit. So I had a front row seat to almost everything he did, including serving at his Mass. And then he came to our house for a visit, something that, again, I'll remember for the rest of my life.
2: Right. What was your impression of him when you met him?
9: Well, you know, when you're 7 years old, and as I wrote in a commentary piece for the National Catholic Register, one's memory of events, A, when you're 7 years old and something that happened 53 years ago, can be understandably a little hazy. But what I do remember clearly, vividly, was seeing him interact with the people, interact with the faithful. He held an entire audience at two different banquets, because he came back in 1974 to promote a pregnancy center in Hawaii. That's how strongly he felt about this issue. But he held several thousand people completely enthralled. And while he was only a few years removed from his passing, you know, in 1979, he was still, certainly to seven-year-old eyes, a colossus.
2: Right.
9: The intensity of his gaze, it seemed to burn right into your soul. The attention that he gave to everyone he talked to. He made you feel, and I saw him work this magic with everyone he encountered, as though you were the only person in the room on the planet at that moment when he was talking to them, because that's how strongly he felt about that personal interaction, which was kind of astounding given the massive amounts of influence he had on millions of people through radio and television, of course, through his books.
2: Right, absolutely. In the beginning of the book, there's a quote from Pope Leo XIV that says, "I myself am a witness of his evangelization when I was growing up. His broadcasts touched millions with the hope of the gospel, and his initiatives and efforts result in enormous spiritual material aid to the churches in areas of first evangelization." Was that what your parents experienced as well?
9: Yeah, well, my mom, who's a convert, actually first heard the voice of Fulton J. Sheen when she was a little girl, when she was still an Episcopalian, and she visited some friends who were Lutherans, and she walked in the door, and she was friends with their daughter, and she started talking, and these Lutherans hushed her. They said, "Be quiet, Fulton J. Sheen is on."
2: Oh, wow.
9: So she began to appreciate from that moment the power of Fulton J. Sheen, and then, of course, when she became Catholic, she devoured everything he ever wrote, and she listened faithfully and watched faithfully his television show. So she was just one of the millions who were touched, and it's easy for us to forget, looking back, how difficult it was to have a captive audience of tens of millions every week, 30 million every week, tuning in part because, and you're an expert on this in the history of television, we didn't have that many televisions in America even in the 1950s. So to be able to have an audience that reached into those tens of millions, we're looking at perhaps 90 some percent of the viewing audience at that time every week tuned in to see him. I think he was transformational in Catholic communications, but also I think he had a very direct impact on how American culture came to view Catholicism
2: Absolutely.
9: Writ large. And I think he really did have an influence in the 1960 presidential campaign.
2: Absolutely. Well, I'm sure that that's true, too. In the foreword of this, it was written by the Bishop of Peori. He said, talking about all the people gathered, obviously, for the beatification event, he said, "Millions more across the globe joined these celebrations via radio, television, and online streaming." Now, I understand why Sheen would be so popular here in the United States, and I know the signal went worldwide, but What was his audience worldwide? Was he that well known outside the United States?
9: Well, he was, in for two different reasons. Obviously, his books had broad appeal in Europe and elsewhere, and they were translated. Mm. He also had so many different connections globally. For the simple reason that for all those years, basically from 1950 to 1966, he was the head of director, the national director for the propagation of the faith, mm-hmm. the Pontifical Mission Societies in the U.S., which meant that he was always on the move. So he mm-hmm. was traveling to Africa, he was traveling to Asia. Mm-hmm. So he was delivering speeches, he was saying masses, he was visiting people. So he built an audience there as well.
2: Okay.
9: And then there was the simple reality that every penny he made, every penny he raised, ended up in some fashion, either in the missions internationally or in missions and charities here in the U.S. And of course, he has that famous tie to Alabama.
2: Right, absolutely.
9: Where so many of his book royalties were sent down to the Diocese of Birmingham.
2: Right, Bishop so Tulin, who invited mother, right. I know Raymond talked about that.
9: That's right.
2: Absolutely.
9: Yeah.
2: So it's also interesting here that in looking at Sheen in the sense of his power and ability, not only as a communicator, but it wasn't just his communication skills, it's the fact that he himself was an intellectual and understood the complexities of philosophy and theology and was a skilled teacher. But I guess his great skill was be able to take that and apply it in a way that the average person could consume.
9: Yeah, I think the number of saints over the centuries of the church, I think of Francis de Sales, I think of Alphonsus Liguori, yeah. who always talked about that it was so fundamentally important that any homily they ever gave had to be understandable, had to be faithful, obviously, mm-hmm. but had to be understandable. Anyone from a king and a theologian all the way down to a simple farmer who might wander into the same mass. And I think one of Sheen's great gifts was being able to take the most recondite, deep mysteries of the faith and render them in a way that was entirely intelligible. One of the great hallmarks of a magnificent evangelizer, an evangelist, is somebody who can speak with clarity, who can also speak faithfully, but then also mm-hmm. concision. You know, Sheen right. had this ability to coin phrases that we're right. still using today.
2: Absolutely.
9: And because there's a certain timelessness to what he was preaching.
2: Right, it's amazing, Chestertonian in the way of being of having those kind of phraseology for ways and explaining things in a particular sentence. You know, what's interesting too in his prophetic word, not only about things concerns about the church. He was a son, obviously, and involved with Vatican II, but I think he had some concerns of mm-hmm. some of the things that happened after how things were allegedly implemented, whether they related directly to Vatican II or not, or the quote-unquote spirit of Vatican
9: right.
2: II. The other thing he focused on, which is something you would think we had gotten over, secularism was one, and that we're steeped in, but communism. And we hear about it under the guise of socialism today. He was really concerned about that.
9: He was, and he was concerned from the standpoint of philosophy. You know, his doctorate in philosophy at the Louvain focused on philosophies of the modern era. And when we talk about what one would think philosophy of the modern era when Sheen was, he was born in 1895, and yet those philosophies we're still trying to deal with today, all the terrible isms of Marxism and communism and socialism and modernism. So he was very concerned about the impact of these isms, of these ideologies and philosophies on the church, on culture, on the world writ large. So he was, for him, this is all fresh. And then when he saw the direct results of communism and socialism mm-hmm. and the destruction of the dignity of the human person, I think in particular the Soviet Union and then also in communist China. Mm-hmm. So he was talking about communism long before it was important to do so. Mm-hmm. And to the point where he was so concerned about communism, as is famously noted, at a time when the Soviet Union was an ally of the United States, that the FBI briefly investigated mm-hmm. him, mm-hmm. Out of wondering what exactly was going on here. And of course, they famously discovered that he was a man of deep prayer, had a holy hour, right. and loved chocolate ice cream. That's about the biggest right. risk he posed to America. But he was also asked by Pius XII, Pope Pius XII, to make sure that people were made aware of the dangers of communism. Mm-hmm. And he did. And yeah. he became, in his own way, a greater expert and more knowledgeable about Karl Marx and the Communist Manifesto and Marxist ideology than most communists ever did, because he came at it from the standpoint of genuine curiosity, but also of a deep understanding of the philosophical problems that were undergirding it and the human problems, the theological problems that were undergirding it. So I think he brought a unique analysis, matched probably only by John Paul II, Karol Wojtyła, who was himself one of the world's leading experts in communism.
2: Which might be why he at the end of when he met with Sheeny, called him, you have written and spoken well of the Lord Jesus. You are a loyal son of the church, right? So I'm sure that connection was there, too.
9: Yeah.
2: In the preface, it talks about Sheen when he was a young altar boy and his situation where he dropped the cruet and how he was treated well by the bishop. And I think of it because of you talking about serving with him on the altar, that my father-in-law, one of his great memories as a kid in New York at Blessed Sacrament in New York City in the 30s, was being able to serve once in a while when Bishop Sheen would stop by that particular church. And he talked about how wonderful he was with the altar boys, and in a time when nobody had any money, he might give the kids a dollar, and how wonderful he was to them, one of his great memories. So I wanted to connect that to your own situation of having been an altar boy as well for him.
9: Yeah, I can say that as a celebrant, as somebody who served Mass, he was very generous, he was very kind. Fortunately, I didn't do anything to set fire to the altar anything on the altar, so I think we were safe for that, at least as far as I can remember. But the story you're relating, in a way, is almost prophetic, because he was serving Mass for the then Bishop of Peoria, Bishop Spalding, who was very rarely, if ever, photographed smiling. So he had a certain demeanor that could be intimidating, perhaps, frightening, perhaps, to altar servers. And so for Sheen, who joked that one of the loudest sounds in the world is the sound of a cruet of wine dropping onto a marble floor, he was terrified of even walking back into the sacristy after Mass. But sure enough, Bishop Spalding looked at him for a second. He just walked over, put his hand on his shoulder, and ignored what had happened completely. And he said, "My boy, go home to your mother and tell her that Bishop Spalding said that one day you will study in Louvain," which is where he had studied, "and you will follow me in my office." So Spalding was predicting two things that came true. And Louvain probably had absolutely no meaning at all to young Fulton Sheen. He went on to study at the Louvain in Belgium, which at the time was one of the great academic centers, certainly in the area of philosophy. And he did ultimately follow Bishop Spalding in his office. So Spalding knew something. But one of the things that really struck me about that story, and it ties to Sheen's youth and his upbringing, is instead of chewing out this young altar boy who was clearly chastened by what had happened to him, Spalding gave him this encouragement. And you can see the impact that that had on young Fulton's life. But the fact, too, that his parents encouraged him in his vocation. And they recognized early on, when they moved to a farm outside of Peoria, that Sheen really did not have any genes of a farmer. He just did not want to be working as a farmhand. He loved his books and he loved his liturgy. And the parents didn't try to break him, didn't try to force him into a different kind of life, but recognized the gifts that God had given him, nurtured that, and then supported him. And I think that's also a really important lesson for Catholic parents.
2: One of the great lessons I thought with Sheen as well was the fact that of his, in a sense, his rise, his quote-unquote stardom, but the fact that he was willing to be obedient to the church.
9: That's right. So you have this young priest who is sent off after his ordination, I think in 1919, and he studies, he earns this doctorate with the highest marks possible at the Louvain in philosophy. He then wins the Désiré Mercier Award for the genius of great cardinal philosopher and theologian. So he wins this award, he comes back a star, and everyone was trying to draw him, to lure him to teach there, Catholic University, Oxford University, other places. And when he returned to Peoria, he was sent to one of the poorest parishes in the diocese. And I think Sheen was obviously smart enough to know what the point of this was, that they were seeing what this how obedient he would be. And sure enough, he served there for about a year without complaint, and he dove into this great pastoral care of souls. And I think he cherished the time there because it showed him part of the world that perhaps he might not have otherwise seen had he set off immediately for an academic career. So the bishop summoned him in, and the bishop supposedly said to him, look, I was told that when you came back, you would have the high hat. In other words, you would be full of yourself. Mm-hmm. He said, but you've been a good boy, so off you go to Catholic University. Instead, he spent some time at Oxford. Right. In England, where he met and developed some sort of a friendship with G.K. Chesterton, comes back and then embarks on this absolutely brilliant career at Catholic University of America that still cherishes his memory.
2: Right, absolutely. And then he ran into some issues with the Cardinal of New York there, Spellman, who saw his gifts.
9: He wasn't alone.
2: Saw his gifts being wasted and decided they would be better put being a bishop in Rochester, New York, which seemed like it had its difficulties.
9: It did. It's funny, we were talking a little bit ago about the Second Vatican Council. You know, Sheen was certainly an ardent supporter of the council because I think, much like his focus on philosophy, the dealing with modernity, he understood that the church also had to have this dialogue and encounter with modernity, not to change the church, but to be able to communicate the truth of the gospel better. So when he arrived in Rochester in 1966, I think he was eager to try to implement the council. But it was an era also of really shattering change.
2: Right.
9: And I think it proved to be a very rough 3 years for him. As somebody who had a million ideas and initiatives but never really had the chance to implement them. And then, as he put it in 1969 when he retired, he said, I'm not retiring as much as I'm simply retreading. So he gave up. I think this is one of those situations where he was probably not the best suited for diocesan administration. There are so many gifts that he had, but having to do day-to-day grind work, the grunt work, not that he was lazy, quite the opposite, it's just those weren't specific to his gifts.
2: Right.
9: Sheen was such a brilliant evangelist, but it was never about him. Everything he wrote and everything he taught, when you would go back and you'd read his homilies, when you'd read his books, it was never about him. So he, in an era now where we have everyone wants to be a celebrity, everyone wants to be an influencer, he was a celebrity, he was an influencer, but it was never about him. He was always doing this invitation for people to have an encounter, not with him, but with another person, and that person is Jesus Christ. So you see how that kind of thinking works its way into almost everything he does, of opening doors, of creating opportunities for people to have that encounter. And I think that's right there is one of the things that was referenced. And in his years after retirement, he traveled all over the world, including to Hawaii, as we were talking.
2: Right.
9: But he was focused especially on priest retreats.
2: Right.
9: And talking to priests on the priesthood, what it means to be a priest, and then, of course, his great focus on the Holy Hour.
2: Right. Well, I'm assuming he had concerns that maybe that's where the attacks were happening, and he was doing his best to protect it. Speaking of people, there's beautiful pictures throughout. I want to make sure we mention that throughout this book. It really is a wonderful coffee table book.
9: Yeah.
2: But a great friend of ours, Father Connor, added some material to this. A great friend of those people know on EWTN. Also, the late, great Father Andrew Apostoli, who served as the vice postulator for Sheen's, often described the healing of the young man as a profoundly pro-life miracle because of his story. The thing that I thought was interesting in the story of the young man was his middle name was Fulton, but they didn't give him that name after the miracle. That already was his name, right?
9: That's right. It speaks profoundly about the faith of this family. For those who aren't familiar with the exact miracle, this young child was born in 2010, and was essentially stillborn and was effectively not breathing, or another way of putting it was dead, for 61 minutes. And throughout that entire ordeal,

0: an hour not breathing. And then at the 61st minute, essentially after the holy hour, he started breathing. And it's a pretty remarkable connection. And you can see how Fulton Sheen has touched their lives and continues to touch their lives as they they raise their children in the faith.
1: Right. Absolutely. Of course, he was also a convert maker. Claire Booth Luce usually is the most famous, Henry Ford II, et cetera. There's several others.
0: Irene Dunne. Fritz Kreisler for me.
1: Yeah, okay. There you go. Okay, Bella Dodd, obviously, who there's a whole story there that yet to be totally told. I think he said the secret to my power.
0: Yes.
1: Sheen once explained is that I have never in over 55 years missed spending an hour in the presence of our Lord in the Blessed Sacrament. That sounds like Mother Angelica.
0: Yeah,
1: too.
0: It does.
1: You know,
0: it does. And I think we can see as Catholic communicators are concerned. There are, I think, some really striking direct parallels between Sheen and Mother Angelica.
1: Absolutely.
0: I have said publicly that I would consider both of them the two greatest Catholic communicators in the last century, comfortably. And it is worth noting that Fulton Sheen died on December 9th, 1979. Mother Angelica essentially laid the foundations for EWTN in the next year, especially almost 1 year exactly to Sheen's passing. And I think, like Sheen, Mother Angelica was fearless in the embrace, not just of technology, but the means of communication, all platforms. Mm-hmm. You know, Sheen was on radio, he was on television, he wrote books, pamphlets, he preached, he gave public speeches. Mm-hmm. Mother Angelica was also absolutely fearless in embracing these new forms of communication, leading, of course, not just to linear television, but to digital, now, of course, to social media.
1: Right.
0: I think she understood the way Sheen did that the Second Vatican Council called us to do this, to use all the means of social communications to proclaim the gospel. So I think that the two of them are beautifully matched as role models for Catholic communication. And I know we here at EWTN, we cherish both of them. Obviously, we love Mother.
1: Right.
0: But I think this is really worth noting.
1: Absolutely. No, absolutely. And I think both of them, in this quote here from The Rainbow of Sorrow in 1938, talking about pain, pain in itself is not unbearable. It's a failure to understand a meaning that is unbearable. And also pain is sacrifice without love. Sacrifice is pain with love. Another thing that Mother Angelica obviously showed us and we saw in the life of Bishop Sheen as well. Well, thank you so much, Matthew Bunson, PhD and good friend and obviously cohort here at EWTN, talking about America's Apostle, celebrating the life and legacy of Blessed Fulton J. Sheen, a great book edited by Alan Smith, beautiful pictures, published by EWTN, naturally available through the EWTN Religious Catalog, EWTNRC.com for all things Catholic. I'm Doug Keck. 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
1: Have you ever heard someone say the Catholic Church would be okay if it weren't for all the rituals? 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
5: This is Father Nate Will, CSC. Praying lifts our hearts and our minds to Christ, and it allows us to step back to our lives and take a 30,000-foot view on the troubles that normally get us down. This is a prayer for an end to abortion. Let's pray in the name of the Father, and of the Son, and of the Holy Spirit. Amen. Loving God, we come to you this day asking for your intercession to end abortion in our country and throughout the world. Lord, we ask that you would be with women who are in crisis pregnancy situations. Surround them with your love, Lord. Surround them with people who are supportive of them, who love them, and who encourage them to bring life into the world. Lord, we ask that you would be with us. Bless our country. Bless our decisions, that all we do might be for your glory. We ask this in Jesus' holy name. Amen. In the name of the Father, the Son,

0: you the love, the compassion of Jesus.
1: The most glorious work of all, to praise God in his kingdom.
0: Moved by the Spirit.
1: Anyone who lives in love lives in God. And God lives in him.
0: What a wonderful thing is our church. This whole network is built on trust. The essence of evangelization is to tell everybody, Jesus loves you. We are all called to be great saints. Don't miss the opportunity. Well, good evening. And we have a great group for here from all parts of the country that are here just to say hi to us, and we say hi to them, and just to see how is the program made. Is it like you thought? No. No? This week is a kind of great week. We have the Feast of St. Anthony on the 13th. We have the Sacred Heart of Jesus on Friday. Now, one thing I think our country needs in particular is a deeper understanding of the role of the saints, number one. Number two, a deeper understanding of the love of Jesus. The love of Jesus. For those of you who don't know anything about St. Anthony, he was a great saint. He came very early in the founding of the Order of Holy Father Francis. And of all, and I think even non-Catholics pray to him when they lose something. I don't know how he got dubbed Finder of Lost Things, but he was really a great theologian, had a great love for Jesus. And one night, his host, saw a light coming out of his door that was a lot brighter than candlelight. And so he peeked in the keyhole. And there was St. Anthony, and he had the baby Jesus in his hand, in his arm, talking to him. That's the kind of man he was. One time he went to a city, and nobody would listen to him. And so he was very disheartened. And so he went to the shore. It was a fishing city. And men were mending their nets and getting ready to go out. And so he called the fish to listen to him because the people wouldn't. Do you know what happened? You won't believe it. But it happened. The fish came in order of size. Little bitty ones in the front rows. And then they got bigger and bigger and bigger. Till the whales are way in the back. And they all had their little heads up out of the water. And he said, "Brother Fish, you must praise God for having created you and given you water and given you food." And they all nodded their heads. Well, the people were so... It was unbelievable. Now, I know some of you say, "Oh, that's not us, that's us." You can't prove it, neither can I. But the books say it's true. You know, our dear Lord said one day, greater things than these. What were these? These were the healing of people's eyes and their health and their blindness and their everything. Ears, he raised the dead, and the apostles did the same. Greater things than these you shall do. The greatest thing, of course, is that we become holy. Or we inspire others to become holy. That's important. If we don't become holy, we've lost the whole purpose of our life. Why? Because I am created by God for a specific purpose, to know, to love, and to serve him in this life, to serve you in this life, and to worship, adore, and be with him for all eternity. That's all of you have that same gift from God. And we have to understand that. And the saints did awesome things. Awesome things. And God let them do those because they proved to the people God sent them. See, every saint had to be proven, even by God, tested, to prove to the people that they were sent by God. And so you and I must look at these saints that have gone ahead of us, and they're our friends. You know, I bet some of you haven't read the life of a saint in 20 years, maybe longer than that. But you need to. You don't want to go to heaven, everybody's a stranger. How would that feel? How do you feel in a strange country, huh? You go down the street, you don't know anybody, nobody knows you. I always figured when I go to Holland or Brussels, wow, how everybody realized I was an American. Because no matter where I went, they would say good morning. And I can't figure out, maybe I look like an American, but they all knew. But you don't have any friends when you go in a strange city, a strange country. Now, what's the difference when you go to heaven? You're not going to know one person there, some of you. Some of you don't even know God, let alone anybody else. See, that's the bad part. And see, you're going to stay one way, place or the other, up or down. There's no intermediate place. There's purgatory, but it's going to disappear when the last one's finally out. So who are you going to look for out there, up there, huh? Tell me. Well, I don't know anybody. I sure don't want to meet my husband. Well, you better. He said, I sure don't want to meet my wife up there. We have to have a whole new concept of friendship and goodness and love, because in heaven, in heaven, everyone will be your dearest friend. See, your dearest friend. More dear to you than any friend you ever had on earth. And you'll know them, and you'll be able to ask them questions. I love to ask St. Anthony. You know, he went to a funeral, and the man was very mercenary, very selfish. And St. Anthony said to everybody, open, or the casket, I guess. And they opened him up. And where his heart was supposed to be, there was a bag of money. Cool. Well, you got the point, you know. You can't take it with you. Which reminds me, that was a good sentence. You can't take it with you. I'll ask for it at the end of the show. But that's true. Anyway, I do want to talk to you this night about the Sacred Heart of Jesus. The Sacred Heart of Jesus. He appeared to many saints before he appeared to St. Margaret Mary. And our dear Lord was trying to give us a symbol of how much he loves us. Now, see, when I say us, I'm talking about you. So I want you for a moment not to think of anything or anybody else in the whole wide world. Just you. Just pretend that right now you're the only one in this whole wide world. Why? Because to Jesus, that's exactly how it is. So when our Lord appeared to St. Margaret Mary, and I went to her shrine in Paray-le-Monial in France, with a very large picture of our Lord standing just above the altar. And she was kneeling, and he showed her his heart. And it was burning. There was a flame at the top and a crown of thorns around the heart. All of you have seen one. Would you have a badge? You just dropped it a minute ago. You want to give it to me? See if you can do it, not get on the camera here. Now you can't find it. Here we go. Okay. This is a Sacred Heart badge. Can you see it? You all see it? You all have one? You do? I won't even ask how many have one. But this is what's called a Sacred Heart badge, okay? Now, if you look around here, there's a heart. And a crown of thorns around it, and there's a flame at the top and a cross. Now, you'll say, why the crown of thorns? Well, I'm going to tell you what our Lord said to Margaret Mary. He said, this crown of thorns is placed there by those consecrated souls who no longer love me. He showed her that crown of thorns, and he said that religious and priests put that crown there because they don't love him, see? And if there's any day in history when we have so much heresy and schism, I heard some really horror stories up in Long Island, and it just breaks your heart, you know? It breaks your heart. In Pittsburgh, they're selling a church, going to make the altar a place to store beer kegs. And you just, you wonder, what is it, huh? Well, that terrible looking crown was put there by Jesus, by people like me, priests and religious. And the devotion is one where we should be attracted. And see, this part here is our Lord has his hand straight out and it shows his heart. And what he's saying is, I love you. I think one of the cruelest things anyone could do is to say to someone, and I know a lot of you have had this experience, I love you, and the person answers, well, I don't love you. What an awesomely cruel thing that is. It's cruel. And that's what I wonder. I am awestruck at God on many, many levels. His love, his providence, his goodness, his compassion, his mercy. Ooh. His mercy. And you see, what happens is he wants so much to tell you how much he loves you. And what does he do? He appears to say, Margaret Mary, with his heart, and it was in his hand. And we don't answer. See, why don't you love Jesus, huh? Can you tell me that? Why is there anyone that doesn't love Jesus? How can you not love someone who did so much for you? You know what St. John says? Well, here it is. St. John says in his gospel, his epistle, well, I had it out, now it's gone. Oh, come on. You know, the Lord does this to me all the time. And I go around, I got 1,500 little, here it is. Thank you, Lord. Somebody was nice enough to put all of these in, but I keep forgetting what color I used. I don't know why life has to be so difficult. But our Lord said to St. Margaret Mary, on the Friday after the feast, after the feast of Corpus Christi, see, nine days, after the Feast of Corpus Christi, which used to be celebrated on Thursday. Now we celebrate in America on Sunday. And most of you saw our procession. He said he wanted people to know how much he loves them and how offended he is when we don't love him. St. John says here, God lives in me. And he says, my dear people, God has loved us so much, I have to love you. Can you imagine this world if everybody loved each other? You know, we hate people. We don't even know why. I said something when we got off the plane on Friday. And to me, this is an awesome example of love. And Father Sylvester called me Thursday night, and he said, Mother, I wondered if you would go to this wake. He explained it, so I said, yeah. So the driver picked us up, and the first thing we did was to go to this funeral home. And this woman was pregnant. She already had two children. And she couldn't carry the baby for some reason. She got very, very ill. And of course, the doctors only had one solution, and they wanted her to abort it. And she said no, and her husband said no. She was a nurse, so she knew the risks. Well, last week, she was just so sick, she went into a kind of coma. And they forced labor, but the baby was stillborn. It was dead. And she seemed to know that, because even in a coma, big tears ran down her cheek. She wanted it to live, even if she died. And so there in this casket, it was closed, was a mother and her little baby. And people around never could understand. They all said, well, you got two children to take care of. You're leaving those. You're leaving your husband. Abort the child. And see, she had Jesus kind of love. Our Holy Father just canonized a woman doctor in Italy. He beatified her, rather. She knew that if she had the baby, she would die. And she had the baby. And she died. We don't live in that kind of world anymore. I went and her husband came and her sisters and friends were there. I asked if I could talk to him a few minutes. And I said to them, the church teaches that this woman is a martyr, is a saint. If a woman dies in childbirth, she goes straight to heaven. And the child also went straight to heaven. And I said, you don't need to pray for her. Even now you can pray to her. Because she made the sacrifice of sacrifices. And the child never saw evil. He was loved to the end, and they called him Maximilian Kolbe, another martyr. And today we have a lot of what's called white martyrs. You say, well, she didn't die for the faith. Oh, yes, she did. She died because she believed in the faith. And I said to them, I know this is a great grief to you. But she and her son walked hand in hand to see God. There is no joy like the joy she had. She had a son who never offended God. And she had her faith so strong, she gave her life that he may live. And the Lord took them both. What an awesome example of God, of God's love in one girl. She was, I think, 36, 37. But what an awesome example. I'm sure a lot of people did appreciate it, because we don't know what it means to love. And Jesus did exactly the same thing. He came not to live, although he lived 33 years. He came to die. And that Sacred Heart was pierced. That's what you see in this little badge here. You see a pierced heart. See it? A pierced heart, you see. And when the miracle of it is that his love was so great, nobody can live if all of their blood is out. They die, I think, after a pint or quart or 2 quarts. That's it. You go into a coma. He was sustained by the power of the Spirit on the cross, to live and to speak when there was only a drop of blood and a little water that came out from a pierced heart. That's how much he loves you. I hope you will all go to Mass on Friday. It's not a holy day. Why do we always have to do what's only obligatory? Why can't we do something else? Jesus went to such lengths to prove his love, and we are so cold and so indifferent today. Friday will come and go. How many people in the world will even know? See? And you and I have to make up for that. You know, he says, God lives in me. God lives in you. And anyone who lives in love lives in God. You want to know, are you making any progress in the spiritual life? How much do you love? That's all it takes. Now, a lot of people say, well, I don't have to like them. I'll love them. Boy, I never understood that. I either love you or I don't. I can't say I don't like you, but I love you. Anybody understand that? They say, well, you don't have to like people. Okay. Well, what do you have to do? How do you treat a person you don't like? You snub them? Mm. You make a face when they come by? Do you turn your face when they come by? No. I think you either love people or you don't. I don't mean you have to feel butterflies in your stomach. You just got indigestion. That's not love. Love is when I do something good for you or to you. See, and we got to do that with our enemies. Is it true? Huh? God said I have to love my enemies. Ooh. And you have to. What? Just imagine yourself. Oh, you think you're so good, and all of a sudden you die, and there you are at the gates, and it opens a little bit, and you peek through, and boy, there he is or she is. And what is, well, just about 10 minutes before you died, you had some pretty bad thoughts about that guy. And all of a sudden you peek through. Purgatory. That's where you're going. See, you can't walk in that awesome door without loving that individual. People don't believe in purgatory. Isn't that stupid? God is merciful when he sends you to purgatory because you don't love any all these people in there. You're not bad enough to go to hell. May have told them to go a few times. But see, that's why purgatory is necessary, and that's why love is necessary here. You don't want to say, I have to love you. Oh, dear, I don't know how you figure that one. I have to love you. Who wants that kind of love? I have to love you. What's that mean? It's a commandment. It makes you feel like something cold just blew on your face, you know? I have to love you sincerely because you're a brother and you're a sister. We have the same father. We all have one Father who is in heaven. And you must honor your father and mother here because God used them to bring you into the world. See? That's what's so awesome. And all that love that God gives me an opportunity of practicing all day long. And the best love is when you love when you don't feel like it. See? How many people are you ever going to love if you love them when you feel good? I never feel good. Every morning I wake up, I'm either coughing, have a headache, my back's killing me, somebody put my brace across the room. And when I wake up, I got five practices of virtue stare me smack in the face. See? And then some a wide awake person. You know, we have people who are night people and morning people. And you don't mind meeting a night person first thing in the morning, but when you find a morning person first thing in the morning, oh. Smile ear to ear. Hi, mother. Hi. Bouncing in, how are you this morning? As soon as I find out who you are, I'll tell you. Don't you all have somebody like that in your family? I wake up eventually. Some of my sisters, they get up in the morning, they've been up during the night in adoration, they bounce from one wall to the other as they're going, boom, boom, boom, boom. What is love in that case? Love is they're up. They're up. See? Now, at night I get even. I get even at night. 8, 9 o'clock, I slap them on the back and say, and how are you today? They look at me like, don't you ever get tired, mother? All of you evening people can get even with the morning people at night. Don't forget that. Because by 4 o'clock, they're ready to go to bed. And now these are very little things in life, huh? But love, that's where love is, see? Now, if they were to bounce in my room and I'd say, get out of the way, boo, see, that would not be love. See? I can't help that they feel so good in the morning. I can't help that I feel so bad in the morning. I could tell them, see me at noon, you know? Say something like that. But I won't. But these are very, very little things. But our life is filled, aren't they, with very little things. And that's what love is, see? Love is to say, well, they're morning people, you know, thank God. Can I get you something, Mother? Yeah. Go and pray. I don't really say that. But John says God is love, and anyone who lives in love lives in God. You don't need to worry about how much progress you're making. Try. We must all try. Love will come to its perfection in us. Listen to this. It's exciting. When we can face the day of judgment without fear. Because even in this world we have become as he is. Do you know what that means, huh? If you ever want to read it yourself, it's the epistle, the first epistle of St. John, the fourth chapter. Means love will come to its ultimate height in us when we can face our death without fear. See? If I love, and you love, we may have other faults, and we certainly do. And God knows them. You know, God is very... When he showed Margaret Mary his heart, he was telling us, look how much I love you. Why do you fear? Why do you fear going to confession? Why do you fear telling me your sins, your weaknesses? I know them. Why is it so hard for you to repent? Why does it take so long for you to come back to me? See, he's done everything for you. He's in the Eucharist. Body, blood, soul, and divinity. You come in our chapel and all these people are here in a couple of days. They go in that chapel and they all know he's there. He's there. And I think I told you about the two women. Every communion, after communion, I asked the Lord, I say, Lord, let everyone who passes by this place feel your presence. And so one time my mother was living and she was the extern sister. And two women came down to see her. Extra and sisters take care of the outside. They take care of all the people here. And they said to my mother, what kind of place is this? And my mother said, it's a monastery. Oh, who lives here? So she told them. Is there something else here? She said, why do you ask? She said, well, my sister and I just driving past, and we came to the entrance there, and as we drove, we felt something, a kind of peace. And she said, we felt so good inside. When we passed the exit, it left us. She said, we've been going back and forth for a half hour. And she said, when we came to the exit, we felt it, and when we got to the entrance, it left. And then we turned around. When we got to the entrance, it came back. She said, who is here? And my mother said, come and see. She opened the chapel door, and the woman said, ah, there it is again. Isn't that awesome? You see, our dear Lord loved those two women so much. He was there. He's in our chapel. And he couldn't stand it. They didn't know he was there. He loved them so much. It's a shame to say, and we'll all be in the same boat, when we get to heaven and we see him face to face. Face to face. And we see all of that love. Then we will wish we had known it now. We have a call. Hello?
2: Mother Angelica.
0: Yeah.
2: Hi, I finally got a hold of you.
0: Hi, where are you from?
2: Michigan.
0: What is your question?
2: My question is about self-love.
0: Self-love, okay.
2: Yeah, I have a big problem with that.
0: Why?
2: Probably because when I was younger, I never really took my religion serious. And I wasn't brought up in a very religious home.
0: Yeah.
2: And I had experience. I had the Grace Conversion a couple years ago, and I turned away from it. And this isn't going to sound good. I consciously chose hell. And now I want to change my mind, and I'm finding myself afraid to go back to the Eucharist and stuff since I despaired, and I've got all this self-love that's inside of me.
0: Yeah. Well, sweetheart, the Lord is drawing you to himself. See, vice, self-love is not a vice. In fact, the old commandment, we're talking about commandments tonight, the old commandment is thou shalt love thy neighbor as thyself. Well, boy, if you don't like yourself, I hate to think what you're going to think of your neighbor, huh? But see, God knew that wasn't just what we needed. So he said, thou shalt love each other as I love you. That's a new commandment. What is self-love? Okay. Self-love is when you do every single thing, no matter what it costs anyone, no matter what it takes, no matter how bad it is. There's good self-love. Bad self-love is selfish. It'll do everything to gratify yourself, regardless of what others suffer from it. And sometimes even what you suffer from it. Self-gratification is the wrong turn of self-love. Now, if I didn't love myself, I wouldn't have any preservation. I'd be walking across the street when there was a red light, or I'd be doing some crazy thing. So I have to love my... Why? I am made to the image of God. Why can't you not love yourself? You may not make the right decisions. That's what you have to not like too much, but you must love yourself. But not to the exclusion of God and everybody else. So, if I love God and I love you, the love of God in me must overflow to my neighbor. You have to have excess inside, see? You have enough of love inside that you can afford to give it to everybody. See? Now that's the right kind of self-love. And so when there is occasion for sin and your love is for God and not yourself, then you will choose virtue. Now I know you knowingly choose yourself, but you got to undo that now. And the only thing going to give you grace is the Eucharist. So you go to confession, like tomorrow. Don't wait. And tell Father that you choose yourself over God, that you're selfish, that you're all of these things. Get it off your chest. Tell him all your sins. And then you just go before the Blessed Sacrament and say, Lord, here I am. Pour your love into my heart so that I can think of others and I can think of you rather than myself. We have another call. Hello?
3: Hello.
0: Where are you from?
3: From Connecticut.
0: And what is your question?
3: Well, Mother Angelica, I don't really have a question. It's really just a statement about my feelings and maybe after talking to some of your producers and brothers, maybe it just reflects how I feel over the past few years. But I really don't believe in God. And I don't mean to offend anybody there with that statement, but it's just a true feeling how I feel. And I guess I just decided to call you and just get what your perspective would be on that statement.
0: Well, you're going by your feelings, I think. What you're telling to me is you don't feel God, so you don't believe in God, huh? I'd like to dare you to do something. And since you can't answer me, I'll dare you now. I would like you to go to a Catholic church where there is the Blessed Sacrament, and you can see it. You don't have to hunt all around for it. And don't go by your feelings. And say what you said tonight. The very fact that you're listening to me tonight is a sign that God, that loving, sacred heart of Jesus, is tugging at your heart. And He'll wait. He'll wait till you come to your senses. Maybe you got hurt by a priest or a religious. Maybe your prayers weren't answered. Maybe you went to college and had one of these wacko professors who was an atheist or an agnostic or whatever. But you wouldn't listen to me if there wasn't a part of your heart, be it ever so small, that seeks not a finite love, not a temporary love till death do us part, but an infinite love that is forever. Forever. And He came as man that you may know for sure there is a God. And I will pray for you. I don't know your name, but I will say tonight before I go to bed, Jesus, give her a tiny, tiny bit of your love, because she's not ready for a lot of it now. Tug at her heart and let her know you love her as if no one else existed, and that you are very hurt, that you, creator of all, giving all you had to her, still does not love you. Why don't you go to some good Catholic church and just sit there, and I'm going to pray for you. There's something in you that made you call, and something else that makes you listen. We have another call. Hello? Hi.
4: Hello.
0: Where are you from?
4: From Western New York State. My name
0: Wonderful.
4: Is Bob.
0: What is your question?
4: Well, earlier in the program, you mentioned you spoke to people being holy, and I wonder what you mean by that. I am a Catholic, and of course I go to Mass every Sunday, and I'm a lector and a Eucharistic minister, and I really feel that I have a relationship with God, and
0: right.
4: I thank God every day for the unfathomable gift of my faith.
0: Right.
4: And yet, sometimes I wonder, I feel like a novice. I feel like I have so much more that I can do, and I wondered, what should I strive for to be holy?
0: I would strive to do whatever it is you do, every moment of the day, and this is where your morning intention comes in, huh? Just say, Jesus, I give you my whole day. I like to cover all the bases. You like to do that? Well, I like to do that with God. You know, I don't want anything hanging around when I'm gone. What I say to the Lord, as soon as I get up, well, as soon as I'm conscious. I begin a small prayer. I say, Father, I unite all my thoughts today to Mary's thoughts. And I unite that to your thoughts. Eternal Word, I reunite all my words today to Mary's words. And I unite them all to you, the Eternal Word. And Holy Spirit, I unite all my love and all my work to Mary's love and Mary's work. And I unite it all to you, Holy Spirit, who art infinite love and ceaseless activity. And so if we make any kind of morning intention, you can make it up yourself. Make it up yourself. Then during the day, all that you do, all that you say, all that you are, is offered to God like incense. If you're living a good life, and it seems like you are, that is holiness. You do some spiritual reading, you do the scriptures, you examine your conscience, you go to confession, you go to Mass, Holy Communion, and you look at your neighbor and you try to the best of your ability to be loving and compassionate like God is. When you do that, that is pleasing to God. You know, we're so used to going to college, going to school. What happens? Well, we get a diploma. God is not going to come down and give you a diploma. I wish he did. I might have retired, I don't know. Worse yet, he might have said, back to kindergarten for you. But no proof is a proof of your love. No proof of your progress is an occasion for love. See? That's when you practice the best kind of faith. Keep doing what you're doing. That is holiness. We have another call. Hello?
5: Hello, Mother. I'm from New Mexico, Santa Fe.
0: Oh, wonderful.
5: And thank you for taking my call. I was baptized a year ago Easter and under the name of Blessed Faustina. And thanks to your television show, I've been able to come into this church and I attend Mass daily now. Mother, I wonder if you could tell me, you can laugh with so much joy. And I think when you take those sighs, maybe you're holding back some tears, I feel so much fullness of the emotions of life, of joy, of all this people suffering. Mm-hmm. When I attend the cathedral, I like to stay there and pray because when I'm there and when there's people in prayer, the tourists quiet down. They come in, they stomp around, they take pictures, they talk, and I know we need that their money very much, but we don't have enough priests to go around here in Santa Fe. And anyway, I'll hang up now and listen to your answer, and thank you. I'm got you squeezed in between my electric bill this month.
0: We had a lot of static while you were talking, and I'm not too sure what your question was. But I want to welcome you to the church. And from what I could hear, I know that you are making great progress. I would recommend to you that you read some of the lives of the saints. I'm sure you have read Faustina. You might get the life of, I would get a kind of a smorgasbord of saints, you know? I would get Catherine of Siena or Teresa of Avila for mystical things. I would get Don Bosco or Mother Cabrini for a more active life. I would get Mary Mazzarella, who was illiterate, but she became a great saint. I would get the kind of saints that, like Margaret of Castello. She was humpback blind. She was born so deformed. She became a great, great saint. I would get different kind of saints' books and different kinds of saints. Then I would get the old, old book called Butler's Lives of the Saints. There's a saint for every day. If you do that and you read your scripture, especially your gospels, you think the words of Jesus penetrate the heart. And if you continue doing that, then see, the word goes into your heart, your mind. And then what you're able to do is to bring that peace and joy that you find. And when something difficult comes along, huh? When something difficult comes along, then you're able to hang on. You can take

Put all my trust in you. Sacred Heart of Jesus, help me. Sacred Heart of Jesus, teach me to love. Teach me to be forgiving. Sacred Heart of Jesus, be my friend. A lot of you need a friend. Why don't you ask Jesus to be your friend? He's the friend of all friends. He'll never fail you. He'll always love you. And he wants you to be happy with him in his kingdom. And speaking of difficult times, we're having one right now. We're beginning here in America, June, weddings, funerals, kids out of school, vacations. And then when you come back from your vacation, you got to rest because you got worn out. The very reason you went on vacation, you still have when you come back. But that's June. And June and July and August for us are very, very difficult. And it's really gone down. So right now we're in the red, like 200,000. So please be generous, huh? Many of you have never given. The post office is still working. You can buy an envelope anywhere and a stamp. Well, it's time to go. I hate to go, but it's time. God bless you and write to me, huh? I'll see you tomorrow.

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4: 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Do we prepare for the banquet by dressing our lives in righteous deeds? Find out more next on Breaking the Bread. Our Lord's parable in the Sunday's Gospel is a fairly straightforward outline of salvation history. God is the King, Jesus the Bridegroom. The feast is the salvation and eternal life that Isaiah prophesies in this Sunday's first reading. The Israelites are those first invited to the feast by God's servants, the prophets. For refusing repeated invitations and even killing the prophets, Israel's punished, its city conquered by foreign armies. Now Jesus makes clear God is sending new servants, the apostles, to call not only Israelites, but all nations, good and bad alike, to the feast of his kingdom. This is an image of the church, which Jesus elsewhere compares to a field sown with both wheat and weeds, and a fishing net that catches both good and bad fish. We've all been called to this great feast of love in the church, where, as Isaiah foretold, the dividing wall of enmity has been torn down by the blood of Christ, separating Israel from the nations. As we sing in the psalm this Sunday, the Lord has led us to this feast, refreshing our souls in the waters of baptism, spreading the table before us in the Eucharist. As St. Paul tells us in this Sunday's epistle, in the glorious riches of Christ, we will find supplied whatever we need. And in the rich food of his body and the choice wine of his blood, we indeed have a foretaste of the eternal banquet in the heavenly Jerusalem, when God will destroy death forever. But are we dressed for the feast, clothed in the garments of righteousness? Jesus warns us that not all who have been called will be chosen.

0: Let's be sure that we're living in a manner worthy of the glorious invitation we've received. This is Scott Hahn for Breaking the Bread.
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3: How does God know? Well, God does not know the way we know. We know by looking at things. God knows by looking at himself. We can get a faint idea of the way God knows from an architect. Before an architect puts up a building, he can tell you if he is the designer, the size of the building, its dimensions, the location of each room, its height, the number of elevators it will have, and so forth. How does he know all of this before the building is built? Because he is the designer of the becoming of the building. Now, God is a cause too, but God is not just a cause of the becoming of the universe. He's the cause of the very being of the universe.
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3: With your first look at news from the Vatican and around the world, I'm Mary Graham with your Catholic News Week in Review. The Duluth Diocese is beginning the process to make a 19th century priest Minnesota's first saint. Monsignor Joseph Francis Bew came to northern Minnesota in the 1860s and spent 60 years serving indigenous people and Slovenian immigrants. A historical commission is now combing through archives of evidence that Bew had lived a life of heroic virtue. The process could take decades and requires at least two confirmed miracles. The Archdiocese of St. Louis is suing the St. Geneva Detention Center and multiple federal agencies, including ICE. The lawsuit filed on Monday alleges the detention center is violating religious liberty by prohibiting Catholic priests from offering confession and communion and not allowing them to say Mass. Prestigious, selective, and predominantly liberal Stanford University is witnessing a Catholic revival as a growing share of Gen Z students embrace the faith. According to the California Post, Father Bart Hutchardson, pastor of the Catholic community at the school, said last year they had 14 adults join the church at the Easter Vigil. This year they have 46 candidates and catechumens enrolled in OCIA. Hutchardson said the institution had averaged just 4 adult baptisms annually for about 3 decades. He said now masses are packed with hundreds of young Catholics. Pope Leo XIV is hosting a week-long conference marking 10 years since Pope Francis released his document on marriage and the family. Nearly 200 bishops, experts, and laypeople gathered in Rome on Wednesday to review the impact of Amoris Laetitia over the past decade. The document sparked controversy over whether divorced and remarried Catholics could receive communion under certain circumstances. The Pope highlighted growing challenges facing families, including economic insecurity, migration, violence, and loneliness. The conference runs through October 14th, with discussions held behind closed doors. I'm Mary Graham for Relevant Radio News.
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0: 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I'm Ed Morrissey, filling in for Drew today, and welcome to the Chaplet of Divine Mercy. 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You can always submit your prayer intentions through the website. We're always looking for ways to pray for you, to pray with you. We know that you're praying with us, and we feel it. We really appreciate it. And you can also go, if you're on X or Twitter, you can go to the Drew Mariani Show account, at Drew Mariani Show. Leave us your prayer intentions there. You can tag me, at Ed Morrissey, along with that. And Nick, our producer Nick, will be checking on that and making sure that we get a chance to pray with you and mention your prayer intentions on the air. So be sure to do that as well. Joining me today to pray the Chaplet of Divine Mercy is Mary Beth Head. She is, I believe, the donor. I'm always going to get this wrong. The donor coordinator, is that correct? Do I have that right?
1: Donor relations coordinator.
0: Donor relations coordinator.
1: Yes.
0: Yeah, this is what happens when you misplace your notes.
1: Oh, that's okay. It's good to be back praying with you, Ed.
0: It has been a while, and I am very glad to be praying with you. Do you have any prayer intentions that you would like to mention today?
1: I do. I wanted to pray for my 7-year-old nephew, Reese, who lives in Florida. He asked me to pray for his teacher and his class, and he'll also be making his first communion in the spring.
0: Nice.
1: So I want to lift him up as well. He's my little buddy, and just that God would keep him happy and holy and healthy.
0: Oh, that's lovely. Nothing better than that. You know,
1: he's
0: you go
1: a cutie.
0: To Mass.
1: Yeah.
0: You go to Mass and you see all these kids, and they're dressed the way that we know we're all supposed to dress, but don't at Mass.
1: I know. And they're so cute.
0: They're so cute, and they're just, it's so wonderful. It's just
1: so sweet really and innocent, too. There's just something about little communicants.
0: It's just wonderful. So I love it when we have those happen during the year. You know, obviously around Easter and that sort of thing, you're going to get those anyway, but mm-hmm. That's wonderful. That's a great prayer intention. I have a couple prayer intentions. I always pray for my wife, Marcia, because she is a huge prayer warrior. She does this every day. She's always praying along with the Chaplet of Divine Mercy, and for my parish community here in Waco and at St. Jerome's. They're wonderful people, just such a welcoming, loving community, and we are so blessed to have them in our lives. But one other thing, one of the people who works for me is in the Florida Panhandle, and of course we've got Hurricane Isaias, mm-hmm. I think it is, that
1: yes,
0: is bearing
1: yes.
0: down on the Florida Panhandle in Alabama. And you know, a couple of years ago, we lost one of our colleagues in Houston during a hurricane and extended power outage. And she had passed away, but nobody knew about it because all the power was out mm-hmm. and there was no communication. So I want to pray for my friend and colleague who is there and her family, that everybody comes through safely and everybody in the path of the hurricane finds their way to safety, and that the damage is minimal, and that people are able to continue being happy and healthy in that area. And I know it's going to be difficult for the next few days, but we're going to be praying for them, praying for everybody who's impacted by that. So those are my intentions going into this, and I know that there are plenty of people who are still calling in with theirs, 888-914-9149, and we would love to have you on air share your prayer intentions with us and with all of the Relevant Radio audience. So let's begin in the name of the Father and of the Son and of the Holy Spirit.
1: Amen.
0: You expired, Jesus, but the source of life gushed forth for souls, and the ocean of mercy opened up for the whole world. O fount of life, unfathomable divine mercy, envelop the whole world and empty yourself out upon us. O blood and water, which gushed forth from the heart of Jesus as a fount of mercy for us.
1: I trust in you.
0: O blood and water, which gushed forth from the heart of Jesus as a fount of mercy for us.
1: I trust in you.
0: O blood and water, which gushed forth from the heart of Jesus as a fount of mercy for us.
1: I trust in you.
0: Our Father, who art in heaven, hallowed be thy name. Thy kingdom come, thy will be done on earth as it is in heaven.
1: Give us this day our daily bread, and forgive us our trespasses, as we forgive those who trespass against us. And lead us not into temptation, but deliver us from evil. Amen.
0: Amen. Hail Mary, full of grace, the Lord is with thee. Blessed art thou amongst women, and blessed is the fruit of thy womb, Jesus.
1: Holy Mary, Mother of God, pray for us sinners now and at the hour of our death. Amen.
0: I believe in God, the Father Almighty, creator of heaven and earth, and in Jesus Christ, his only Son, our Lord, who was conceived by the Holy Spirit, born of the Virgin Mary, suffered under Pontius Pilate, was crucified, died, and was buried. He descended into hell. On the third day he rose again from the dead. He ascended into heaven and is seated at the right hand of God the Father Almighty. From there he will come to judge the living and the dead.
1: I believe in the Holy Spirit, the Holy Catholic Church, the communion of saints, the forgiveness of sins, the resurrection of the body, and life everlasting. Amen.
0: Amen. For our first decade, let's go to Bob in Philadelphia. Bob, how can we pray for you today?
2: Hi, Relevant. Thank you for taking my call. I wanted to pray for my my parish pastor, Father Anthony Janton, Our Lady Help of Christians. He's going in for heart valve surgery on Monday, and he has a retirement set. He's put his papers in. He's of that age. So right. Great guy, great parish priest, great pastor. So I wanted to get some prayers going for him.
0: Amen. Amen. And Bob, thank you very much. We always like to pray for the priests, right?
2: Absolutely.
0: They work so hard and serve their entire lives for us. And so it's a real privilege to pray for them. And Bob, thank you so much for doing that. And thank you for trusting us with your prayer intentions today.
2: Thank you.
0: Eternal Father, I offer you the body and blood, soul and divinity of your dearly beloved Son, our Lord Jesus Christ.
1: In atonement for our sins and those of the whole world.
0: For the sake of his sorrowful passion.
1: Have mercy on us and on the whole world.
0: For the sake of his sorrowful passion.
1: Have mercy on us and on the whole world.
0: For the sake of his sorrowful passion.
1: Have mercy on us and on the whole world.
0: For the sake of his sorrowful passion.
1: Have mercy on us and on the whole world.
0: For the sake of his sorrowful passion.
1: Have mercy on us and on the whole world.
0: For the sake of his sorrowful passion.
1: Have mercy on us and on the whole world.
0: For the sake of his sorrowful passion.
1: Have mercy on us and on the whole world.
0: For the sake of his sorrowful passion.
1: Have mercy on us and on the whole world.
0: For the sake of his sorrowful passion.
1: Have mercy on us and on the whole world.
0: For the sake of his sorrowful passion.
1: Have mercy on us and on the whole world.
0: For our second decade, let's go to Joe in Ocala, Florida. Joe, how can we pray for you today?
3: Thank you for taking my call. I'm calling to ask all the listeners to pray for the repose of the soul of Father Patrick O'Doherty. He is our pastor at Queen of Peace Catholic Church in Ocala, Florida. He passed away earlier this morning, in the early morning hours. A wonderful man. He was ordained in 1970, and he's been the only pastor that Queen of Peace has had since it was established in 1987. Good man, very, very, very full of wisdom and witty, and just fun to be around. And we're going to miss him. So, and we hope and pray that in God's mercy that he receives his soul and says, "Well done, good and faithful servant."
0: Joe, thank you so much. I'm so sorry for your loss, and so sorry for the loss of your entire parish, the Queen of Peace Parish in Ocala, Florida. Thank you so much for letting us know and allowing us to pray for his soul, and pray for all of you as well as you're grieving the loss of this very good shepherd. And I know that wherever he is at, he's praying for us. He's with the Lord. That's where he's at. And I know he's praying for you as well. Eternal Father, I offer you the body and blood, soul and divinity of your dearly beloved Son, our Lord Jesus Christ.
1: In atonement for our sins and those of the whole world.
0: For the sake of his sorrowful passion.
1: Have mercy on us and on the whole world.
0: For the sake of his sorrowful passion.
1: Have mercy on us and on the whole world.
0: For the sake of his sorrowful passion.
1: Have mercy on us and on the whole world.
0: For the sake of his sorrowful passion.
1: Have mercy on us and on the whole world.
0: For the sake of his sorrowful passion.
1: Have mercy on us and on the whole world.
0: for the sake of his sorrowful passion.
1: Have mercy on us and on the whole world.
0: For the sake of his sorrowful passion.
1: Have mercy on us and on the whole world.
0: For the sake of his sorrowful passion.
1: Have mercy on us and on the whole world.
0: For the sake of his sorrowful passion.
1: Have mercy on us and on the whole world.
0: For the sake of his sorrowful passion.
1: Have mercy on us and on the whole world.
0: Before we get to the third decade, let's check in with Nick to find out who we're praying for through the website and through our social media streams. Nick.
4: Thanks, Ed. One listener is praying for daughters behind the wheel of their driving test this afternoon and for the repose of the soul of my cousin Zach, who passed away 2 years ago today. Paul is asking prayers for us Floridians that are in the path of the hurricane, that we will remain safe and our homes not be damaged. Cheryl is praying for friend Sharon, who had knee replacement surgery this week and had complications and has now been admitted to the ICU. Geraldine is praying for her husband Kevin's ablation on the 15th of this month. Her son, Dr. Mike, who is a double kidney cancer survivor, now at stage 4 with no work. Lori is praying for her mother, who has dizziness and erratic blood pressure. Finally, Bertha is praying for her brother, who has cancer, prayers that he will be healed, and for all the souls in purgatory.
0: Amen. I'm just going to just double check to make sure that there actually is one here too. I'm not sure if we got this, but urgent prayers for the soul of Randy S. He just unexpectedly died 48 hours ago. I guess in my broken heart, we were off on in a relationship for nearly 10 years. Just had his 54th birthday and struggled with mental health. Another one, pray for 88-year-old Judy. Her artery was nicked during a heart valve procedure, and they're not going to repair it surgically because of the risk. Prayers for her continued healing without complications and for Abby experiencing complications with her first pregnancy. One from our friend Peter, who is praying for his brother-in-law, Johnny, stage 4 cancer in County Offaly, Ireland. So we're going to join all those prayers. I'm glad I looked, because generally speaking, I forget to do that. So I'm glad I looked.
4: I'm glad you did too.
0: Yes. All right. Let's go to Leonora in Santa Fe, New Mexico, for her third decade. Leonora, how can we pray for you today?
5: I'd like to pray for one of my customers. I'm a letter carrier, and he's gone through 8 surgeries for his knee. They found some bad infection. They're trying to amputate his leg. He's got 2 toes already amputated, but I'm asking for a complete healing so he doesn't have to amputate his leg. For my daughter, Beverly, for health and her heart, and for all you guys at Relevant Radio and your families, you are so blessed.
0: Well, thank you so much, Leonora, and thank you so much for praying for your letter carrying, for your customer on your letter route. Thank you so much for bringing that to us today, Leonora, and God bless you as well. Eternal Father, I offer you the body and blood, soul, and divinity of your dearly beloved Son, our Lord Jesus Christ,
1: in atonement for our sins and those of the whole world.
0: For the sake of his sorrowful passion,
1: have mercy on us and on the whole world.
0: For the sake of his sorrowful passion,
1: have mercy on us and on the whole world.
0: For the sake of his sorrowful passion,
1: have mercy on us and on the whole world.
0: For the sake of his sorrowful passion,
1: have mercy on us and on the whole world.
0: For the sake of his sorrowful passion,
1: have mercy on us and on the whole world.
0: For the sake of his sorrowful passion,
1: have mercy on us and on the whole world.
0: For the sake of his sorrowful passion,
1: have mercy on us and on the whole world.
0: For the sake of his sorrowful passion,
1: have mercy on us and on the whole world.
0: For the sake of his sorrowful passion,
1: have mercy on us and on the whole world.
0: For the sake of his sorrowful passion,
1: have mercy on us and on the whole world.
0: Let's go to Carrie in Midland, Texas. Carrie, how can we pray for you today?
6: First of all, I want to say, hi, Mary Beth. You prayed with me when our friend Marcus died.
1: Oh, hi.
6: Hi. We just need peace in this home. You guys have been praying for us for our journey, for my daughter to move down from Washington and us to move up from Southeast Texas and all move to Midland. And we were praying for a house and everything. We got that. But this has been disastrous. My daughter broke up with her husband and was going through a hard time. We thought it would be better if we all just lived together and everything. We thought we were going to have some good opportunities here, but she hasn't been able to find a good paying job. Everything is so expensive here. She's depressed and angry all the time, and no matter what I do, I cannot say the right thing. I try to comfort her. I try to tell her it's been hard for us too, and no matter what I say, it's wrong, and we have absolutely no peace in this home, and we're going broke. And I just wanted to be a good mom to her and show her the love of Jesus, and I feel like I've failed that big time. I don't know. We just need peace and financial miracles.
0: I am so sorry, Carrie. I'm so sorry for your struggle. We're definitely going to keep you in our hearts and in our prayers and your whole family. And it's a lovely prayer for peace in the house. I mean, that is where peace has to start. Carrie, thank you so much for your call. And thank you for allowing us to pray for you and to pray with you. Let's try to get a couple extra callers in on this decade. Let's go to Janet in Erie, Colorado. Janet, how can we pray for you today?
7: Oh, this is Tana. We're going to pray for Gianna's growth plate, that it does not prematurely close after her fracture. We're getting an MRI today.
0: Well, that's a great prayer, and thank you very much. Was it Gianna? I'm sorry, that we're praying for?
7: Gianna. That's who we're praying for.
0: All right. Thank you very much. Let's go to Alex in Chicago, Illinois. Alex, how can we pray for you today?
8: How's it going? I'm calling in with a praise report. I was praying for a promotion, and I received it. So I'm just thankful, right? I did doubt at a moment, which I feel bad about, but I think that's just God, you know, letting me know, like, hey, everything's going to be all right as long as you trust in me.
0: Well, that's wonderful. Thank you so much for sharing that with us, Alex. It's great news, and congratulations to you, and thank you for sharing that with us today. Let's go to George in Scranton, Pennsylvania. George, how can we pray for you today?
9: I'd like prayers for Audrey. She's 14 years old, and she will be going through open-heart surgery on the 16th to repair a hole in her heart. Please ask for the intercession of St. John of God.
0: Absolutely, George, and thank you very much for calling that in. Thank you for praying with us today. Eternal Father, I offer you the body and blood, soul and divinity of your dearly beloved Son, our Lord Jesus Christ.
1: In atonement for our sins and those of the whole world.
0: For the sake of his sorrowful passion.
1: Have mercy on us and on the whole world.
0: For the sake of his sorrowful passion.
1: Have mercy on us and on the whole world.
0: For the sake of his sorrowful passion.
1: Have mercy on us and on the whole world.
0: For the sake of his sorrowful passion.
1: Have mercy on us and on the whole world.
0: For the sake of his sorrowful passion.
1: Have mercy on us and on the whole world.
0: For the sake of his sorrowful passion.
1: Have mercy on us and on the whole world.
0: For the sake of his sorrowful passion.
1: Have mercy on us and on the whole world.
0: For the sake of his sorrowful passion.
1: Have mercy on us and on the whole world.
0: For the sake of his sorrowful passion.
1: Have mercy on us and on the whole world.
0: For the sake of his sorrowful passion.
1: Have mercy on us and on the whole world.
0: For our fifth decade, let's start with Ralph in Palmdale, California. Ralph, how can we pray for you today?
10: Oh, thank you so much, Ed. God bless you guys. I got a couple of cases going on, a workman's comp case and a case against our solar panel company. And then also we're trying to get a loan modification. So we just need prayer that if those things go well, then everything might work out in our lives right now, because if those things don't go well, I'm not sure what's going to happen. My beautiful wife, but we're also praying for her aches and pains, because she hasn't worked since April and I haven't worked for a couple of months. So just thank you so much for all you guys do. This chapter has never let me down. God bless you guys.
0: God bless you, Ralph, and God bless your faith. And thank you so much for trusting us with your prayers today and for being with us on the Chaplet of Divine Mercy. Let's take some other calls here on the fifth decade. Let's go to Charles in Orange County, California. Charles, how can we pray for you today?
11: Yes, thank you so very much. God bless you all. Listen, we have Hurricane Rachel coming in, or Tropical Storm Rachel, and right now the storm surge is so high, it's ripping apart homes in Long Beach, as well as many parts of Newport Beach is 3 feet submerged. It's up and down the coast, and they're saying a storm surge of 7-foot waves on top of Kelvin waves. And it's going to be really bad. We've never experienced this before. Probably in the 30s there was a hurricane, but it's really, really bad. And this one is going to be really nasty. I mean, there are homes being torn apart right now in Long Beach. And Newport looks wicked. It's really bad looking.
0: Wow.
11: So anyway, keep all prayers. Probably going to go all the way down to the border. And, you know, they really haven't done an accurate job here notifying people ahead of time, which I'm really perturbed. I do have meteorology background. So but this looks really super bad. So please pray for everybody up and down the coast. And the storm's supposed to hit tomorrow.
0: Absolutely. You know, we got the other storm in the Gulf, too. So, I mean, we've got both of these things at the same time. And, I grew up out there. I grew up in Orange County, so I know exactly what you're talking about. Those types of I don't think I've ever even heard of that out there, Charles. So thank you very much for bringing it to the prayers today. We're going to make sure that we pray very hard for everybody to get out of the way of danger as well. Hopefully the warnings will pick up. Let's go to Joanne in New York. Joanne, how can we pray for you today?
12: Yes, hi. I'm praying for my son, Greg, who has an important job interview on Monday and a test that goes with it. So I pray that the Holy Spirit may guide him and that he finally find his job. And I'm also praying for myself for guidance. I am a high school math teacher, and I'm concerned about I have a student who is transgender, and, it's very difficult. I don't know how to react. I'm afraid that I might say the wrong thing. So I'm praying for guidance, and I'm very confused and worried about him and confused myself. So
0: absolutely,
12: I'm praying for guidance, please.
0: We pray for the Holy Spirit to give you inspiration, Joanne. Thank you so much for calling in. Absolutely. Yes. Very difficult. These are very difficult and confusing times. And thanks for praying with us about this today. Let's go to Sarah in Lodi, California. Sarah, how can we pray for you today?
13: Hi. Thank you so much. I'm calling to ask for prayers for my husband, Ralph. He's been battling cancer for about 10 years. He has stage 4 cancer. And he just had a surgery on Monday. And usually he bounces back really well, but this has just been really hard, and he's in a lot of pain, and the future, we don't really know. Found a lot more than we were anticipating, so I'm just praying for his healing. He's just hurting, and it's all very unclear. We have two little ones, and so please just pray for him.
0: And we're going to pray for both of you, Sarah. Thank you so much for praying with us. And we'll be praying for you both and for your children. Let's go to Rich in Hartford, Wisconsin. How can we pray for you today, Rich?
14: Yeah, thank you. My mother passed away 3 hours ago.
0: I'm so sorry.
14: God bless Relevant Radio.
0: I am so sorry. And yes, absolutely. Doris, I think, was her name. Is that correct? Doris, we'll be praying for the repose of Doris's soul, and praying for your entire family. Thank you for joining us today and joining our prayer. One last caller. Let's go to Margaret in Staten Island, New York. Margaret, how can we pray for you today?
15: Thank you for taking my call. We're praying for Deacon Mike. He's having surgery on Monday at 6 a.m. And always prayers for all of you at Relevant Radio and all the intentions that are called in.
0: Oh, thank you, Margaret. And Deacon Mike, hope Deacon Mike is going to pull through the surgery. We're going to definitely pray for him. Thank you for calling in. Eternal Father, I offer you the body and blood, soul and divinity of your dearly beloved Son, our Lord Jesus Christ.
1: In atonement for our sins and those of the whole world.
0: For the sake of his sorrowful passion.
1: Have mercy on us and on the whole world.
0: For the sake of his sorrowful passion.
1: Have mercy on us and on the whole world.
0: For the sake of his sorrowful passion.
1: Have mercy on us and on the whole world.
0: For the sake of his sorrowful passion.
1: Have mercy on us and on the whole world.
0: For the sake of his sorrowful passion.
1: Have mercy on us and on the whole world.
0: For the sake of his sorrowful passion.
1: Have mercy on us and on the whole world.
0: For the sake of his sorrowful passion.
1: Have mercy on us and on the whole world.
0: For the sake of his sorrowful passion.
1: Have mercy on us and on the whole world.
0: For the sake of his sorrowful passion.
1: Have mercy on us and on the whole world.
0: For the sake of his sorrowful passion.
1: Have mercy on us and on the whole world.
0: Holy God, Holy Mighty One, Holy Immortal One.
1: Have mercy on us and on the whole world.
0: Holy God, Holy Mighty One, Holy Immortal One.
1: Have mercy on us and on the whole world.
0: Holy God, Holy Mighty One, Holy Immortal One.
1: Have mercy on us and on the whole world.
0: Eternal God, in whom mercy is endless and the treasury of compassion inexhaustible, look kindly upon us and increase your mercy in us. That in difficult moments, we might not despair nor become despondent, but with great confidence submit ourselves to your holy will, which is love and mercy itself. Jesus, I trust in you. Jesus, I trust in you. Jesus, I trust in you. Holy Mary,
1: pray for us.
0: Holy Mother of God,
1: pray for us.
0: Holy Virgin of Virgins,
1: pray for us.
0: Our Lady of Champions,
1: pray for us.
0: Saint Joseph,
1: pray for us.
0: Saint John Paul II,
1: pray for us.
0: Saint Maximilian Kolbe,
1: pray for us.
0: Saint Ignatius of Loyola,
1: pray for us.
0: Saint Faustina,
1: pray for us.
0: All you angels and saints,
1: pray for us.
0: In the name of the Father, and of the Son, and of the Holy Spirit.
1: Amen.
0: Amen. Mary Beth Head, thank you so much for being my prayer partner today. It's so lovely to pray with you
1: again.
0: Yes,
1: thank you, Ed.
0: And it's just such an honor to be able to do this while, you know, Drew is out. And mm-hmm. it's just a blessing that I'm part of this. So I am so blessed. At any rate, thank everyone who called in. If we didn't get to your intention, rest assured that we're praying for you. We're praying for all of you. And thank you so much for those of you who did participate today. It was truly an honor to serve in that manner in the prayer of in the Chaplet of Divine Mercy. I'm Ed Morrissey, filling in for Drew Mariani. We'll be right back.
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0: Welcome back, everyone. I'm Ed Morrissey of HotAir.com, filling in for Drew today and having a great time, I'm telling you. It's such a blessing to be here and to be part of the Relevant Radio team and just engaging with everybody. It's just such a wonderful experience. We've still got some great content coming up. Next hour, we're going to have Peter Granich talk about the markets, talk about this bond crisis. This is going to be right up Peter's alley. So I want to really pick his brain about the bond crisis, what that means for us, for those of us who are looking at retirement accounts and investments and what he thinks we should be looking at. We've got Christian Toto coming up to talk to us about what's going on at the box office and maybe two of the biggest bombs of the year are going to come out in rapid succession. Christian Toto's got something to say about both Digger and The Social Reckoning. So that should be an interesting conversation. He may also be able to tell us a couple of movies that we'll want to see at the box office this weekend. By the way, before I forget, we're also talking about the nativity sets that you can get from Relevant Radio. Having a nativity set is a great way to share the reason for the Christmas season. 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Now to talk a little bit more about the life of a Catholic parish and what a Catholic society means, we have William Hahn. He's a senior counsel at the Beckett Fund for Religious Liberty and a non-resident scholar at the American Enterprise Institute. By the way, both great organizations. Beckett Fund does some tremendous work for religious liberty. Williams represented the Catholic Church in major religious liberty litigation nationwide, including before the U.S. Supreme Court in Fulton versus City of Philadelphia. He also second chaired a landmark victory for parental religious liberty in Mahmoud versus Taylor. He's got a new book out called Not to Caesar, but to Peter, which you can find at angelicopress.com, and it looks like a fascinating book. William, first off, thank you for all of your service to the faith, and thank you for being here today.
2: Well, for the greater glory of God, and thank you. It's good to be with you.
0: Amen. So, under normal circumstances, I'd really want to pick your brain about all the stuff that Beckett Fund is doing, but we've got a book to talk about, and we can do that another time.
2: There's an interesting connection there. The title of the book, Not to Caesar, but to Peter, is getting to this question about the proper relationship between church and state. Yes. And so many questions that we've had in U.S. law about religious liberty over the past 25 years, they don't involve what we might normally think of when we think of religious liberty, which is an individual's conscience being asserted against a claim of government authority. What tends to be happening now is you'll have a religious organization, an institution, or in many often cases, the Catholic Church, claiming its independence to govern itself free from growing government power. You could just ask the Little Sisters of the Poor about this.
0: Right.
2: They've been at the Supreme Court three times in just the past 10 years. You could ask Catholic foster and adoption agencies. You mentioned the Fulton case. This is where Philadelphia tried to shut down Catholic foster and adoption over its religious beliefs about marriage. You could look at religious schools, hospitals. There's going to be a case actually argued by the Beckett Fund in November for St. Mary's Catholic School out in Colorado. I mean, so this is not a coincidence that this is happening so often, because as government grows, it takes a space in society.
0: Right.
2: And when it takes a space in society, we have to ask ourselves, well, was that space really the state's? And what we see in the claim of not to Caesar, but to Peter, which is from Pope Leo XIII, he's drawing on the very famous image from scripture of our Lord saying we need to render unto Caesar the things that are Caesar's and unto God the things that are God's. But as we know, Christ doesn't simply articulate a principle. He also founds an institution that actualizes the principle. And that's what the Catholic Church has provided Western law throughout the history of the West. It's opened up the space for limited government. It's prevented totalitarianism on religion, because it's a real, in this world, visible institution that creates a kind of separation of powers on religion that says, this is not the state's anymore. Religious exercise and legal authority on it doesn't belong to you. And that claim transformed our law. And I think, and really the book, it tries to make a historical argument for this, rooted in both the church's history and in American constitutional history, that if the Catholic Church remembered herself in that way, not simply as a kind of personally meaningful source of activity for us as individual Catholics, or I might say like a social club, but also not something that should be instrumentalized as a kind of state power, but as a complete, or as you know the Aristotelian word, perfect society that's self-sufficient, self-governing. If she remembered that understanding of her legal authority, she could actually help kind of claim again the space to keep religion as going beyond the power of the state.
0: Well, I think it's interesting. I think that this probably expressed itself first in Europe, but it's certainly expressing itself in the United States, which is as government grows, it displaces many different, what we would refer to as private sector, right, type of efforts. It either incorporates them and then builds them into sort of a quasi-governmental bureaucracy. And I think for one example of that, which is controversial, USAID, I think, is one way that you do that, right? Which is you fund it so you co-opt it, right? And then therefore it generates, you know, the supply generates a demand for, you know, more and more NGO type things, which will then encroach in places where private sector efforts used to exist. But
2: yeah,
0: I'm sorry, go ahead with that.
2: No, I was going to say, you know, the issue you're getting to, I mean, it was really on display, and in many ways this case was kind of the spark for the book for me, was when I was part of the team that protected Catholic social services out of Philadelphia.
0: Yes.
2: The Fulton case I mentioned. So this is the perfect example of this. I think it's a good argument that the Catholic Church pioneered foster care in Western civilization. And it certainly was doing it for 200 years in the city of Philadelphia, virtually uninterrupted by the state. And then with the growth of government power in the latter half of the 20th century, the city starts to claim foster care as a government function. And with the redefinition of marriage, the city then looks at the church and says, guess what? We know that you've been doing this in the city for over two centuries, and you've been doing it as a church for 2,000 years, but we're the government, and we've taken over this space, and we have a different understanding of marriage than you do, and if you want to continue to operate your foster care ministry, you have to operate according to our understanding of marriage, or you simply don't get to exist in public life anymore. And so the church is put to this choice of either deny your religious identity or deny your religious mission. You can't keep both of them. This is this kind of choice. Similar, you know, you could look at the Little Sisters of the Poor, same kind of example. The Little Sisters of the Poor have been serving the elderly, poor, and dying in this country for 150 years. And then the Affordable Care Act, Obamacare, better known in many circles, comes along and says, unless you can put insurance coverage for abortifacients and contraceptives into your health care plans, we're going to fine you into oblivion. And goodbye all of your ministries. And the fact that, you know, health care, I mean, hospitality and hospitals, like, come out of the hospitalers, right? I mean, there's
0: right.
2: Ancient Christian roots to this idea. Like, that's just irrelevant. We're here. We're the state. We're here now. We have all the power. I think the only way we get out of that is if we stop thinking of religious liberty and religious institution cases as a matter of exceptions or exemptions or accommodations, as if like somehow religious freedom for the church is a permission slip from the state. It's not. It is religious freedom is a recognition that there is certain power that the government simply does not have on its own. And the church's whole claim to having authority on religion over her faithful grows out of the very idea that what was Caesar's was taken away from Caesar by God himself and invested into another authority, invested into Peter. That's the whole idea. And no other civilization has something like this idea of what's sometimes called two polity political theory or a dual authority framework, as it's sometimes called in the court systems. It is a unique feature of Western law that makes other kinds of freedom possible. So we shouldn't be surprised that when we start thinking of the churches in the state as just another part of social society, civil society, or just as a social services provider, we lose the idea that religion and religious exercise should be beyond the state.
0: We're speaking with William Hahn, who is the author of Not to Caesar, but to Peter, and who has fought on the front lines of these issues. You know, William, I think we're going to take a quick break here. We'll take an early break because I want to come back to this, and I don't want to necessarily force you into a really quick response to the next couple of questions here.
2: I can try.
0: Well, all right. So really quickly here, we'll just do this really quickly. How does the idea of a perfect society for the church, how does that compare against the secular model? Because I understand you're using the Aristotelian language here, but the idea of a perfect society might be a little bit hard to swallow for some people who have been involved in
2: organizations, anyone who's been involved of a parish council would know that we're not making a moral claim about the church, right? I mean,
0: I said that before, too.
2: No, absolutely, right? And no one's saying that. If the word perfect is troubling to you, you can just use the word complete and you get the same point. It means the church is complete. It means she's self-sufficient. It means she's self-governing. It means she has everything. She has a complete end, which means that she's going for something complete, which is eternal life with God. There's nothing more ultimate than that. It means that she was divinely founded, right? She's not just existing because I personally find it meaningful that the church exists. No, I mean, she has a higher, more transcendent founding than that. And therefore, those two things together, the ends and the origin, means that she has an inherent right to everything necessary to achieve her ultimate end. And that is different than, say, like a bowling league or a social club that, you know, exists because, you know, I happen to like bowling and my friends and I are free on Wednesday nights. And you know what, if suddenly I lose my interest in bowling or they change the night that we meet, well, you know, my life goes on and I'll just find something else to do. We don't think about the church in that way. We can't think about the church in that way. And the law doesn't treat the church that way. The First Amendment, all nine justices have said, we don't reduce, you know, religious organizations to being a social club. We have special solicitude. That's the word of the Supreme Court. We have special solicitude for them. Why? Why do we not just treat the church as another association of civil society? I mean, historically, the answer is because of this claim of the church, of the Catholic Church throughout Western law. That's what birthed the idea. And so it's the idea that there is another sphere of authority on religion that goes beyond the state. Just as the state is complete in a certain sense, it has, you know, the United States has everything necessary it needs to achieve the ends of the Constitution. The church has everything, has a right to everything necessary she needs to achieve her Constitution.
0: Again, we're speaking with William Hahn about his new book, Not to Caesar, but to Peter. We're going to talk more about that after the break. I'm Ed Morrissey, filling in for Drew Mariani. We'll be right back.
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5: This is Archbishop Alexander Sample of the Archdiocese of Portland in Oregon. 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Remember, O most gracious Virgin Mary, that never was it known that anyone who fled to thy protection, implored thy help, or sought thy intercession was left unaided. 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O Mother of the Word Incarnate, despise not my petitions, but in thy mercy hear and answer me. 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
0: Welcome back, everyone. I'm Ed Morrissey of HotAir.com, filling in for Drew today, taking your calls at 888-914-9149. Having a great conversation with William Hahn. 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We've been talking about the perfect society. We've been talking about the role of the church in the United States and in the Western civilization, the Western culture more broadly. And for those of you who keep up with this, Marco Rubio had a really great defense of Western civilization and culture in Greece the other day. And I think that actually kind of might relate a little bit to the themes that you're talking about here, right? The necessity of defending the development of Western civilization, which is based on Greek, Roman, and Judeo-Christian values. And this is where that creates that space that you're talking about here, that two-polity space, in especially American culture, or American
2: law.
0: That's
2: right. Yeah, no, that's right. And it's important to keep that in mind, because one tendency, we talked about, if the church isn't thought of as a complete or perfect society, and she's just, like a social club, essentially, like, what is that? What are the stakes of that? I mean, and one problem we talked about was how that creates a world where religious freedom is just a permission slip from the state, because if anyone's going to have legal authority on religion, it's just going to be the civil government. Another problem with that is that we end up thinking about religious liberty as solely a matter of the individual and the kind of unformed individual conscience. But what we see when we look carefully at the West's history is that the protection of individual freedom and individual conscience was made possible because we recognized that an institution existed to form the conscience and to stand for human dignity. One example I love to point to, and that institution, of course, is the Catholic Church. The one example I love to point to, just because it's familiar to many people, is many listeners have probably seen the movie or familiar with the story of The Scarlet and the Black with Gregory Peck and Christopher Plummer. Yeah, it's a great movie. If you haven't seen it, it's Gregory Peck plays Monsignor Hugh O'Flaherty, who was, this is based on a true story, he was head of the Holy Office in Rome during World War II when the Nazis occupied Rome after Italy fell. And so the SS is in control of Rome, and Monsignor O'Flaherty is essentially running like a refugee ring out of the Vatican, where he's protecting Jews who are being targeted by the Nazis. He's protecting Allied prisoners of war. He's protecting other people who are being targeted by the SS. At one point, he's got between 4,000 and 6,000 people he's hiding and protecting at various points. And he can't be arrested. And the reason why he can't be arrested is because, as he says to the SS commander, who would love nothing more than to arrest him, he says, "I'm from a neutral country. I have diplomatic immunity. I'm a member of the Holy Office of the Catholic Church. You can't tell me what to do. In other words,

0: it also it highlights what the Constitution actually is, which is a government limitation. It is not a limitation of the people, right?
1: It's structured
0: to limit government to keep government in only its prescribed box, so that it doesn't intrude on all of the other areas that belong to the states or the people. The 9th and 10th amendments to the Constitution. Let's talk about what this means practically speaking for Catholics in the pews.
1: Because
0: I think that it's the idea of this. The concept of this may just not be coming to mind for most Catholics in the pews, who really, honestly, just want to go to church and worship and give praise to Jesus, and isn't really seeing necessarily some of the battles that our brothers and sisters are seeing in places like New York with the medical assistance and dying law, where they're being forced to participate in that, or the Fulton case that you were litigating on behalf of.
1: Yeah, so those are actually two good examples of how this has practical relevance, because in both of those cases, you want to know who was pushing the demands on the church? Catholics, like Catholic Governor Nancy Hochul, or it's a Philadelphia Catholic mayor who's tweeting to Pope Francis, you should replace Archbishop Chaput because he's, not Christian, apparently, for upholding the church's teachings on marriage. Or a Catholic Human Services Commissioner who says that, it's not 100 years ago and the church should just change its teaching on marriage. Or, Washington State, there's a Catholic governor who wants to force priests to break the seal of confession and passed a law about that. We sued over that in 2025. And there's a long and unlovely history of this, as I'm sure many of your listeners know. And where does this come from? This idea that we would have Catholics in public office that would treat the church as if her teachings are manipulable and changeable and she can be subordinated to the state. It's because we have not been formed to think of the church as anything but a club, as anything but just a social gathering space that's a source of personal meaning. And I think the way we remember that she's something more than that is we live as if she's something more than that. What does that mean? That means that we start living in a way that reflects more of the liturgical calendar than the secular calendar. So do what the catechism already tells us to do. Take holy days of obligation off and treat them like a Sunday. Go to Mass on Ascension Thursday, even if your diocese moved it to Sunday. The date was intention. Find an opportunity to maybe celebrate Epiphany, right? Because that's also intentional. 12 days of Christmas. Maybe celebrate your kids' baptism anniversaries with as much fanfare as you celebrate the birthdays. Consecrate your family to the Sacred Heart. Pope Leo XIII articulated that devotion to counteract the kind of selfishness that underlies an individualistic kind of focused view of society and government. So there's a whole devotional life that we can live in. Give up meat every single Friday during the year. Did you know that McDonald's adopted the Filet-O-Fish? Because Catholics, not just during Lent, but throughout the year, were not eating meat on Fridays until the mid-1960s. When we do things together as Catholics, when we live in community as Catholics, like try to live in an intentionally Catholic community. There's one not far in Hyattsville, Maryland, and there's got Ave Maria, Florida. You've got Steubenville, Ohio. There's examples of this nationwide. Like, when you live intentionally and authentically and in community as Catholics and we do things together, we can actually grow the church in this country simply by being ourselves and strengthening our institutions on the idea that they really are an authority on religion.
0: You know,
1: I think that's a practical way to advance this idea.
0: I think it is. And I think, we're just talking about how an earlier guest about how marriages improve the more that, people engage themselves in going to Mass, but also being part of a community in church. And that's what makes it a perfect society in the Aristotelian sense.
1: Yeah, it's complete.
0: It's complete. Yeah. You make your life complete by completing the parish community. I remember there was a pastor that we had, a great pastor, he still does his work out there, who was saying that the reason why you need to be at Mass is, on a weekly basis, is not just for your own sake, but for the sake of the entire community, because Catholics

0: need to come together to be that society. And that's one reason why you need to make sure that you're there every single week. Because the absence subtracts from that complete community. So, yes, I think that's that's brilliant. What else? We only have like about 60 seconds left or 45 seconds left. So I'm going to just have you tell us where people can find the book and the website and everything else.
1: Yeah, so angelicopress.com, not to Caesar but to Peter, Why the Catholic Church is a Perfect Society. And you can follow my work at beckettfund.org.
0: Beckettfund.org. 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They do an awful lot for people of faith, people of all faiths, to stand up and defend their religious liberty and defend the works of charity that they do in the way that their faith calls them to do, not in the way that government is trying to co-opt them into doing for secular purposes. William Hahn, Senior Counsel at Beckett Fund. Be sure to check out his new book, Not to Caesar, but to Peter, angelicopress.com. Coming up next, Peter Grandage talks to us.

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2: 10 years after Amoris Laetitia, Pope Leo summons the world's bishops to Rome to talk about family. The Vatican insists it's an exercise in listening, but to whom? Plus, the death penalty debate returns. The Papal Posse, Father Gerald Murray and Robert Royal are here with analysis. Plus, a look at Father Jerry's new book, A Papacy of Confusion. And a state university puts Christian organizations under university oversight while exempting Muslim and secular groups. Alliance Defending Freedom Senior Counsel Tyson Langhofer tells us what's at stake. The World Over starts right now.

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1: A warm welcome to all of you joining us in the United States and the world over as we celebrate our 30th year. Got a great show for you this evening. If you'd like to comment, send me an X post. I'm at Raymond Arroyo and at Arroyo Grande Show on YouTube. Infamous televangelist Jim Baker has died. He was 86. For a generation of Americans, Baker and his wife Tammy Faye were religious television. The PTL Club grew from a converted furniture store in Charlotte into a satellite empire. Then it all collapsed after a sex scandal, a hush money payment, and a fraud conviction that sent Baker to federal prison, though he was paroled in 1994. Less remembered is his presence in a very important footnote in history, in the history of EWTN. In the late 1970s, Jim Baker gave Mother Angelica, a cloistered nun from Alabama, some of her first national television appearances. She quickly became an audience favorite. And a few years later, when she decided to build her own network, Baker sent his designers to Birmingham to help build Mother Angelica's very first studio set. Divine Providence sometimes uses very unlikely instruments. May Jim Baker rest in peace. This week in the Paul VI Hall at the Vatican, the presidents of the world's bishops' conferences and heads of the Eastern churches sat down at round tables in a synodal fashion with Pope Leo to mark 10 years of Pope Francis's most controversial document on marriage and the family, Amoris Laetitia. The death penalty debate also is heated up after a botched execution in Tennessee. Here with analysis of those stories and more, as well as, and we'll present a new book by Father Jerry Murray, A Papacy of Confusion, is the Papal Posse, editor-in-chief of thecatholicthing.org, and the aforementioned canon lawyer, priest of the Archdiocese of New York, Father Gerald Murray. We're going to get to the book in a moment, Father, A Papacy of Confusion. But I've got a lot of news to cover, and this is sort of related. It's a good week for the book to come out. On Wednesday, seated at the round table in Paul VI Hall, Pope Leo opened this week-long meeting of the world's bishops, as I mentioned, to do mark the 10th anniversary of Amoris Laetitia. He asked them to place, quote, the beauty and fragility of families at the heart of the week, and to remember the fragility of man and the church. Bob, I'll start with you. What is the Holy Father signaling by making that the framing, if you will, of this reception of Amoris Laetitia?
2: Well, I think it's kind of a supercharging of a theme that we've heard going back to the very first of the synods called by Pope Francis back in 2014. That was the one in which it first came out about the positive elements in homosexual relationships, and there was supposed to be a very limited appreciation of what was then called the Casper proposal of how there could be communion, confession and communion for people who were in so-called irregular unions, meaning people who are remarried without an annulment and perhaps are married outside of the church. And so, you know, the focus there, I think, and I think that it kind of misses a larger target that needs to be addressed, is that those people who are in the most difficult and the most compromised circumstances are people that we need to reach out to. Now, that's fine. I mean, the church should be going after the lost sheep. There's nothing wrong with that. But we are living in a society where the very nature of marriage and family and sexuality are coming under radical attack. And so I would think that at the same time that you're looking to those people who have been wounded, perhaps by living in a culture that doesn't help them very much in terms of marriage and family and love and sexuality, that at the same time we would like to be reinforcing what you might just call normality about what a family is. Not every family is going to be normal. Not every family is going to be anywhere near perfect. But I think you need to start not with the D minor students, but with the sort of C plus B minor students, if I can put it that way.
1: Well, Father, I want to pick up on what Bob said. Look, everybody, the church should go out to those who are confused and seeking answers. The question is, should they go to them with the answers of the world?
3: Well, you know, when you start talking about fragility, the question is, well, what's the cause of the fragility? And of course, we know what it is. It's human weakness due to original sin, our own personal sins. But the implication of a lot of what's been going on recently is people are made fragile because the gospel is presented in an unchristian and too hard fashion. In other words, the doctrine doesn't respond to the real life situation of people, and therefore the doctrine has to be changed. So when talking about divorce and remarriage, which is always a sadness in the life of any couple, the problem is not that Jesus said that what God has joined, man must not divide. The problem is that man does divide what God has joined at times. So we want to help those people to get them back into the, you know, full practice of the faith and help them to avoid, you know, adulterous unions following a divorce. But, you know, fragility is basically taking a, you know, from the bottom up approach to church doctrine. We have to evaluate doctrine from the point of view of what is its effect in people's lives. But the doctrine includes grace. I mean, this is what we have to remember. The commandments of the Lord are fulfilled with the help of divine grace. We shouldn't just say people are weak. They can't, you know, it's impossible for them to live the gospel. No,
0: too hard
3: they can
0: for
3: live
0: them.
3: The gospel. Yeah.
0: Yeah. Well, the organizers have been very clear here, Father, that this is not a synod. It's not an evaluation of Amoris Laetitia. Father Giacomo Costa, the synod office official, he said the question isn't what the document says, but, quote, what we have learned by trying to live it. Can doctrinal questions be settled simply by the lived experience of, frankly, people who may or may not be open to the message of the church?
3: Well, I don't understand that. How can you say that you can evaluate the effect of the document in the lives of the faithful without evaluating what the document says? You know, we're not going to evaluate the quality of a novel until, you know, we see whether people like it or not. Well, novels have value. And but back to what we're talking about. The controversial passage about communion for divorce and remarriage was the topic that the first speaker brought up, an English Dominican sister, and defending.
0: Amoris Laetitia, the reason we were up in arms, frankly, is because that footnote and that whole chapter 8 was problematic because it watered down church teaching and left an openness to accompany these couples, Bob, who were in irregular situations. So they're married, divorced, remarried, and now they can go to the sacraments without an annulment. That's basically the opening that was carved out here by Pope Francis. And it's interesting, and we're going to get to all the nuances of that in a moment, but it's interesting to consider who's in the room of this reception. It's a reception for Amoris Laetitia. Beyond the conference presidents of the various bishops' conferences around the world, the Pope handpicked 22 participants. Among them, Cardinal Blaise Supich, Cardinal McElroy of Washington, Cardinal Tobin, Cardinal Hollerich of Germany, Cardinal Bishop Fernandez, Cardinal Fernandez, rather, Bishop Daniel Flores, as part of the American delegation. Supich and a lot of these people are really radical when it comes to these questions. Supich was among the first to say conscience should lead the divorced and remarried to communion. McElroy has called for radical inclusion. And Hollerich, Bob, wants the teaching on homosexuality revisited. Is this a stacked deck in order to reach a desired outcome?
2: Oh, it's a uniform deck. It's like a deck of cards with one suit. You know, if the purpose of this meeting, and let's say again, this is not a synod, this is supposed to be a meeting to look at the lived experience of 10 years of Amoris Laetitia. Who do you invite? Well, there are five couples from five different continents, and they do have some lived experience. But everybody else is either a cardinal, who, you know, typically don't have a lot of time to spend with married couples. They're the presidents of bishops' conferences around the world, and ditto for them. I mean, these are people who are very busy with, you know, necessary bureaucratic and administrative things, but they're not in the trenches. You would think that there would be some parish priests. Here in the United States, of course, we have some very, very good organizations that try to deal with people in difficult circumstances, with people with same-sex attraction, with young people. I think of Focus. Jonathan Reyes has just been appointed the director of Focus, which is a campus ministry. I mean, if you want to look at lived experience, those are the people you would want to invite, not simply the same old of the inheritance from Pope Francis's time. And then I think on top of this as well, Is lived experience going to be just what happens to be going on in the world? I mean, this is what you guys were talking about just a minute ago. The church has got to bring something different to the world. We do have to be engaged with the world in all sorts of ways. You know, war and peace questions, you know, justice, etc. Those things have to be front and center and handled very, very carefully. But if you're going to be talking about this particular question, you have to bring what Christianity has historically always brought to the situation. And I know you don't want to talk about that nun who spoke at the beginning, but it tells you something, that part of the mission, it appears, of this meeting is to make the case that there is a continuity between John Paul II and Amoris Laetitia. Yes. And that, I believe, is simply not true.
0: Okay, I want to, let's get to this point, since everybody wants to. You all are champing at the bit. There was the opening meditation by this Dominican sister, Helen Alford. She's the president of the Pontifical Academy of Social Sciences. She told the Pope and the bishops that Amoris Laetitia is consistent with church teaching, and as Bob mentioned a moment ago, that there's continuity with John Paul II's Familiaris Consortio, which was his document on the family. And her reasoning was because both rest on the law of gradualness, she said. Now, Father, John Paul wrote in his document that the law of gradualness is not a gradualness of the law. The nun, this sister Alford, is deliberately trying to blur the lines here, it seems to me. Your take.
3: Yes, and she also invokes St. Thomas Aquinas as endorsing Amoris Laetitia's, what I say, aberrant advice given to couples that adultery is not an obstacle to receiving communion. No, to invoke John Paul II against to say he would have supported what Pope Francis did just denies exactly what he wrote, because he and Benedict subsequently wrote documents in which they said people whose objective state of life contradicts the gospel cannot be admitted to the sacraments. It would be a scandal, and it's wrong. So it's the law of gradualness means that people in their lives and the way they live takes time for them to incorporate fully into their actions the life of the gospel. Holiness is progressive. But on the other hand, there's no gradualness of the law, meaning, well, the law only applies to people who are already fully incorporated as, you know, exemplary Christians. The Ten Commandments apply to saint and sinner alike. And, you know, that's the way you become a saint is that you say as a sinner, I violated God's law. Not this nonsense of saying, well, God doesn't expect it of me because I'm a weak human being.
0: But, Bob, what does it say about a gathering at the Vatican in the presence of the Pope when you have a nun taking and mentioning with standing on her office and saying John Paul II mentioned the law of gradualness and so does Pope Francis. So see, they're all in agreement when John Paul was saying the opposite, wasn't he?
2: Yeah, I think that's exactly right. Father, I think drew that distinction very carefully. Of course, your life is a developing thing. All of us are trying to become, or should be, trying to become holier and to reflect Christ more and more in our lives. But the law and the teachings are the same. And again, I want to say, the fact that they're even making this effort, it tells you that they know that it's not just at the beginning that some people objected. We remember the famous dubia that several cardinals addressed to the Pope and were never answered, by the way. And it's been going on since then, and there's a dispute. Now, look, I'm a Third Order Dominican, so I'm going to take issue with my sister Dominican from England and say this. If it's true, and it is true, that even St. Thomas Aquinas and Augustine and others recognized that there are times when circumstances that you're in, you start badly because none of us are brought up in perfect families or in perfect societies. So we all start with the inheritance of original sin, and so there's a gradualness of in your life. And there even is a diminished, St. Thomas would argue, a diminished responsibility in some instances, and that too is recognized in Amoris Laetitia. But St. Thomas Aquinas or Augustine or Bonaventure or, you know, on and on, Cardinal Newman, none of them would have ever said that because we start from an imperfect position, that therefore it dispenses us from what is Christianity. It's saying that Christians are unable to be Christian It's one of the most radical challenges to the faith that you can possibly imagine. And it's, let's say, just state this baldly, it's a concession to the modern world that I think in the long run would be disastrous if it's followed.
0: Yeah, we're going to get into much more depth on this question on the Prayerful Posse this week. But Father, before I leave this topic, the African, Polish, and Hungarian bishops are attending this conference by virtue of their office. Those bishops received Amoris Laetitia with real reservations. Now, this gathering is nonetheless run on a synodal model with the small groups and the round tables and the moderated conversations and the small group reports. This is controlled listening, if you will. My question is, will those faithful dissenting voices be heard, or will they be encouraged to keep their mouths shut while the real players are listened to?
3: Well, you know, it's not just, you know, who votes, but who gets to make the speeches to the voters. And, you know, there's no room for each bishop to get up and make a presentation. And, you know, who chose the sister to give the presentation, for instance? If you're consulting the bishops' conference presidents of the world, that's the primary part of this meeting, why weren't they the unique speakers to talk about their understanding of both the document and how it's been applied? So, yeah, they're using the synodal method, which includes secrecy. So, you know, you're supposed to keep quiet about what goes on and there'll be official reports. I reject this whole thing because this is not how the church has operated in the past. Previous gatherings of the synod of bishops or other moments when bishops come together, it's a general assembly. You get up and speak, and then you get up and ask questions. And then the leadership will guide the discussion. But part of the reason you're there is to tell the leadership things they may not know. So for the leadership to tell ahead of time, this is what we're going to talk about, and these are the people you can talk to, and these are the people you have to listen to, that's not the way you do things. Can you imagine the United States Senate, in which is told about 3 senators can speak a week, and by the way, don't tell anybody what you're talking about in the room. Now the whole thing's televised. Transparency, yeah. Isn't that a good thing when it comes to fighting crime in the church? It should also be a good thing when trying to arrive at pastoral sensitivity in applying doctrines which are contested. That's precisely what we should
0: have. I hope those bishops are paying attention, though, Father and Bob. I mean, the reality is they are being replaced, and they're being replaced by lay people who frankly lack the experience. And I say this as a layman. They lack the experience to speak on these topics, and they lack the prophetic apostolic power by virtue of not having holy orders. That is being totally ignored here. But we're seeing the replacement model, if you will, put into place. And I guess we're all supposed to just go along and clap because the Pope is present. Bob, very quickly.
2: Yeah, I want to go back to this point about lived experience, because that's what we're here to do, to evaluate how Amoris Laetitia has affected the church over the past 10 years, I have to say I don't see a lot of difference in my own parish, in places that I visit, in people that I talk to. In fact, when I talk to ordinary parish priests, they tend to talk about, you know, they don't want to say this in public too very much, but they tend to say, well, we don't pay very much attention to what Francis taught about extending blessings to gay couples, or, you know, every parish priest has dealt with difficult marriage situations, and you try to work with people. But you just don't, after years and years of training about this, and after centuries of what the church has elaborated as a true Christian understanding of what you do in these circumstances, you don't just abandon that because you've had a few years of a different document that's trying to tilt things in a different direction. I think that what's going on here is not what we're told is going on.
0: Well, but Father, it's more fundamental, it seems to me. Yes, we have this counter teaching that is novel and is now being treated as if it fell out the mouth of God himself because Pope Francis wrote it, you know, which frankly contradicts everything that went before it. But on a larger scale, what is being also replaced here is the very governance of the church.
3: Yeah, this is a crucial point, and this is one reason why this synodal office running this meeting is a bad sign. Because this is not a meeting of the Synod of Bishops. This was supposed to be a meeting of the presidents of bishops' conferences. So why are extraneous speakers and then invited guests who aren't present at the bishop conference, why they're there is a fundamental question, because they're the ones who are supposed to be talking. But, you know, the governance of the church is at the heart of what's being attacked right now, in my opinion, by the inclusion of lay people in governing roles. And there's a theory that's been put forward by some canonists saying that by virtue of baptism, the laity participate in the governing office of the bishops. This simply is not true. This has never been the teaching of the church. It can't be demonstrated. St. Thomas Aquinas wrote the Summa Theologiae. There's nothing in there about lay people governing in the church because they're not shepherds. No. So we've talked about
0: there's
3: it in
0: nothing.
3: The past. It's not nice
0: no,
3: to see it
0: nothing.
3: Happening,
0: there...
3: but this is what's
0: yeah.
3: going on.
0: I know, and but there's nothing in the Gospels to speak about this either. We either have an apostolic faith founded on Jesus Christ, his apostles, and they as the custodians of the teaching, or we don't. And it seems to me we're getting closer and closer to the model where we don't. And that is a cause for alarm, at least for me, and I think certainly Father as well. Capital punishment is back in the headlines. We will talk about all of this much more on the Prayerful Posse this week at Arroyo Grande. Don't miss that. On September 30th, Tennessee attempted to execute Krista Pike. She was involved in a 1995 murder of a 19-year-old. After two doses of pentobarbital, she survived and is now conscious and talking. Tennessee's bishops want every death sentence in the state commuted as a result. And the Archdiocese of Chicago, I don't know why they're weighing in, they say an execution is always wrong. Father, is that true Catholic teaching, even with the changes Francis made to the Catechism of 2018?
3: No, the Church has never taught that the death penalty is immoral in itself. It can be applied immorally if it's applied wrongly, falsely, or without due juridical process. You know, summary executions mm-hmm. should not be done. I mean, it is not immoral per se. The issue here, of course, is the incompetence on the part of the state in carrying out the execution. And, you know, I feel sorry that this woman had to suffer this, you know, terrible, excruciating pain and then hospitalization. But it's not immoral to put someone to death who's been convicted of a capital crime. The Church has never taught that. Pope Francis didn't like the death penalty, and he said it was inadmissible. But inadmissible doesn't mean per se immoral. Now, he also taught, and we know this, he said that it is an act of vengeance that offends human dignity. And I would say you have to support that argument. If it's an offense against human dignity, well, then the whole Old Testament is full of incidents where God tells the people of Israel to carry out capital punishment. Was God guilty of violating human dignity? It's impossible. He created human. Supports human dignity by definition. So the argument that Catholic teaching has changed is wrong. It's commonplace now. This is part of the confusion that was generated during the pontificate of Pope Francis.
0: Bob, Students for Life President Kristen Hawkins, a pro-lifer, told Catholics this week, if you know the church's opposition and you still, what she says, gleefully advocate for capital punishment, you are in sin. Pope Leo has said that someone against abortion but for the death penalty is not really pro-life. Yet Cardinal Avery Dulles back in 2001 wrote that no pope or bishop had ever denied the state's right to execute in extreme cases. What changed, Bob? And can you support the death penalty and still be pro-life?
2: Yes, absolutely. And I think that this particular case, this Krista Pike, shows one of the problems. It's been 30 years since she tortured and then killed that classmate of hers. 30 years. That's how long, you know, a lot of people stay in jail. There are, you know, multiple reviews of decisions that have been made in courts. You appeal to higher courts. And so 30 years later, what you see is this woman and this poor woman who's there by herself and she's about to be executed. And no one remembers in a living way any longer what happened, the horror that took place 30 years ago. And so because we have all these, you know, attempts to delay and to revisit these verdicts that are handed down, it complicates the situation. But even that said, how do we respect the life of the woman who was murdered unless we say that justice has got to be done? Every society has recognized this. Of course we don't want capital punishment to be done recklessly or immorally or cruelly or even with a spirit of vengeance. I think we have to just say that this is, you know, that the justice in this circumstance under our legal system is being carried out because of the heinousness of the initial crime that was committed. Look, there is no possibility. If you go back, Edward Fezzer has written the book about capital punishment. Anybody who really wants to understand how the tradition developed and what it says should go and read his book. It's absolutely irrefutable that you can even regard capital punishment as a part of being pro-life because it respects the life of the people who are victims as much as the person who's being executed.
0: Yeah. I'd like to talk more about this, but we'll do it on the Prayerful Posse because I've got to get to Father's book, A Papacy of Confusion, The Controversial Legacy of Pope Francis, out earlier this week. This really is, when I read it, Father, I thought, my Lord, first of all, we had a front row seat to so much of this, but it's still so relevant. And I want to start with the origin story. In 2013, Benedict resigns. And you and Bob come to Rome for the conclave. You write that it was there that Bob talked you into writing a monthly column. And 13 years later, here's the book. Did you have any idea in those early days that you were writing really a rough draft of history?
3: Well, I know that people say the newspaper is the first draft of a history text. But no, and I credit Bob and I credit you because you brought me together with Bob and Father Roger Landry to broadcast and cover the election of Pope Francis. But no, Bob said you should write. And I'm one of those kids, you know, I kind of got resentful for having to do homework assignments. I had to write essays. I said, I'd rather do something else. But now, then the older I get, I realize, no, you know, the written word is important. And Bob said, why don't you write for the Catholic thing, which I'm very happy that I've done and continue to do, in addition to writing other places. But, you know, writing down, you know, words remain. What's written down on a piece of paper remains for other people to look at. And the goal here is look at what happened during the pontificate of Pope Francis to understand the aftermath. And that's where the title really comes into play. I don't think anybody could say that after the Francis pontificate, we had a clearer understanding of what Catholicism is than we did when Pope Benedict resigned. I think all these questions that are constantly coming up, capital punishment, communion divorce people, blessing homosexual couples. This has created confusion among the people. Our goal is to say, look, let's look at the bases for these decisions. Let's critique them. And then let's pray that the church will remedy and correct those areas where they've gone wrong. And, you know, quite frankly, there have been wrong things that were done under Pope Francis.
0: Yeah, well, Bob, I mean, we're living with the legacy of Pope Francis, and it stays alive at every moment. You know, death did not clear things up. I mean, and there's a reason they're having an Amoris Laetitia conference in the Vatican now, and that's to continue the legacy, to confirm and continue the legacy. What did you see in Father Murray's voice that made you want to supply those insights and reflections of the Catholic thing into the audience?
2: Well, I want to pat myself on the back. I won't literally do it, but occasionally I get things right. I see talent. I'm like a talent scout who's out there. And, you know, I've been blessed to be the editor of the Catholic thing because I've come in contact with so many people who have interesting things to say. But I think just in our conversations, I noticed that he had a slightly different take. These canon lawyers, as you know, have their own way of thinking about things. And it began to put some ideas into my head, and I figured, why not put some ideas into our readers' heads? So, you know, I think that Father has brought some precision to this, these various debates that very few people do, because it's not easy to have a kind of a level of expertise or intellectual achievement and be able to write or speak about it in a way that, you know, a lot of people can understand, a kind of a mass audience can understand. So I think I perceived that in him, and I have been proven right.
0: Yes. Well, Father, you're very careful to say this is not a biography of Pope Francis. It's an organized collection of your critiques drawn from columns, and it's columns in First Things, mostly the Catholic thing, but the National Catholic Register as well. Two long interviews with Diane Montagna. When you went back and reread a decade of your own work, did anything surprise you? Is there anything you feel you got wrong or you'd like to rewrite?
3: Well, that's a tough question. I'm not always right. Absolutely not. I didn't, you know, what can I say? I did not foresee Tradiciones Custodes, and I didn't foresee the level of resistance that would come to it. But I'm glad that it happened, because of that, of course, we're referring to Pope Francis saying that the traditional Latin Mass basically has to be eliminated because everyone has to go to the new Mass. And in the meantime, we're just going to restrict permission for it. So there's a lot about that in this book. I did not foresee blessings given to homosexual couples, which are kind of treated by homosexuals as a pseudo marriage for them. I did not foresee Father James Martin being on the front page of the New York Times, blessing a homosexual couple. And, you know, so those things are, we critique them at the in the past. I'm very much going to critique them in the present. They're incompatible with the life of the church. We are not a free-for-all church, you know, the church of what's happening now. So, no, I'm very grateful to Bob for what he did. I'm grateful to you for putting me on the world over. And, you know, thank the Lord. Mother Angelica stands behind a lot of what's happening in the life of the church. You know, we just had the Fulton Sheen beatification. That might not have happened as quickly as it did if it weren't for you and Mother Angelica getting those shows on TV. So this is how we work in the church. Everybody cooperates. No, no. But the goal is not personal aggrandizement. The goal is may the doctrine of Christ shine forth so that mankind can love God better and serve his neighbor.
0: The economy of God. The economy of God. You draw a line from the 2014 Synod on the Family directly to Amoris Laetitia, and by extension, this synodal process and fiducia supplicans, which included the blessing of those homosexual couples. Father, is that one story? Was there a plan at the top, or was this Pope Francis's improvisation that others exploited?
3: Well, it's hard to read the Pope Francis's mind. He did say create a mess, and that plan was executed because it's frankly a mess. You know, if a homosexual couple comes to my parish and says, could you bless us? I'm going to say no. I'm going to call you to conversion. I love you because you're created by God and we want you to get to heaven, but I'm not going to encourage you to live in an immoral lifestyle. On the other hand, go to what other parish where Father James Martin is, he's giving out the blessings. This is the confusion in the life of the church. You know, confusion is a tactic often used in the world of politics to kind of obliterate existing institutions and just to create the impression nobody knows what anything means, so we need a strong leader to tell us what we're going to do from now on. No, Christianity, if you want to know what Catholicism is, read the Catechism of the Catholic Church. That is where you're going to find it, because that's a distillation of the gospel and all the theological reasoning that's gone on since the beginning.
0: Your critics will call this book disloyal, even, you know, an attack on the papacy. In chapter 6, you write, our duty is to call out erring shepherds, quote, rebuking them with the charity of truth. Where is that line between filial correction and rebellion, and how faithful Catholics, how are they to know whether they're on the right side of it?
3: Right. No, loyalty means respect, obedience, and the like. But obedience doesn't mean you have to eliminate independent thinking. In fact, the most loyal servants of a king or a pope are the ones who try to figure out what the truth is and then convey that to the man in charge. And in the case of Catholic doctrine, you know, I went through 4 years of seminary, I went through 4 years of studying canon law. Those weren't meaningless in the sense of saying, well, I know nothing about Catholicism until the Pope tells me what it is, and then I have to accept it. No. Catholicism is a gift from God, and the teaching of the Church is known. And in order to know and love it well, you have to be faithful to it. So if Pope Francis says to me, oh, you know, some divorced and remarried people deserve communion because they really want to go, I'd say, if they really want to go, then stop sinning, you know? the communion and blessings, etc., this isn't something Pope Francis created. This is something given to us by Christ, and we know what Christ expects of us. Be perfect as your Heavenly Father is perfect. You know, living adultery or living in homosexual activity, that's not perfection. Leaving the gospel aside. So this is what we have to do. Live what Jesus said, even if it's going to upset the people in charge.
0: Bob, we heard this week this notion of, and again you hear from the speakers at this Amoris Laetitia reception at Paul VI Hall, We are waiting to hear what the Spirit is calling us to. What is the Spirit calling the church to? Opine on that as well as having a document like this, which chronicles the last 12 years, and not only the confusion, but the glories that emerged as a result.
2: Well, I suppose you could say, in a way, it's good that these things have surfaced openly in the church, because now they actually have to really be dealt with. I was reminded when you were talking about, you know, was this a line from the very beginning? We were all, I think at least Father and I were, I think, Raymond, you were still in Washington, and Father and I were at the first synod on the family in 2014, and that's where the interim report famously tried to point out the value of homosexual relations, stable homosexual relations. And the bishop who introduced that section in that document, Bruno Forte, Archbishop Bruno Forte of Vasto Chieti, said later, and this was a disaster for his career in the church, he said later that Pope Francis had said to him, put that stuff in there, but don't make it too obvious. I'll draw out the conclusions. So, we can never know whether this was programmatic from the beginning unless, you know, at some point in the future, some documents and some private conversations continue to come out. But we do know that from the very first, the first speaker that Pope Francis had for his cardinals was Cardinal Casper, who was the proponent of the so-called Casper Proposal, which was about a very limited number of people being able to receive communion, even though they were in irregular relations. So at the very start, it was there. And I think that we saw it developed, and it was developed in a kind of a surreptitious way. It wasn't open. It was just little by little. I think people knew that if they presented it directly, it would create too large a reaction. There was the reaction of the cardinals who brought forth the four dubia. But I think we can see a line that continued all along, and it's still with us today. And I don't think that this particular line is going to end up well for the Catholic Church. It's leading us, it's been often said, but it's leading us in a very similar direction to the Anglican Church, where you end up being a church of no substance and no real presence in the world that stands for anything other than kind of what is progressive and liberal and almost sentimental in the world.
0: Yeah, well, empty churches and empty doctrine. I mean, that is not an attractive recipe for anybody. And these young people who are flooding in, these young people who are yearning for the truth of the church, Father, they're not coming for that. They're not coming for a lay-run church. They're coming for the old-time religion and the apostles and the church fathers and the sacraments. That's what they want. And what do you hope the faithful come away from your book with? Who I think at times over the last 12 years particularly felt so confused, so abandoned throughout a lot of those years.
3: Yeah, my goal is to confirm people in the faith that's been handed on, and to say the fact that the Pope did something doesn't mean that we have to uncritically say, I guess Catholic teaching has changed. We don't have to say that because it's impossible. You can't change the teaching about divorce and remarriage. With all the love that we have for Christ, for the church, for the Pope, the highest form of love isn't flattery. It's to tell the truth. And that's what I try to do in this book.
0: Yeah, many of the figures you write about, the synodal process, they're still in place. If Pope Leo or someone at the dicastery were to pick up this book, what do you want them to take from it?
3: Well, that could be the program for renewal in the church in the sense of getting rid of these bad decisions by Pope Francis. I mean, we cannot say that the church's apostolate consists of pleasing people who reject the strictures of the Catholic moral law. You know, the law is strict because human life has a purpose and it's God-given. And if it's strict, it's because we're weak and we find it repugnant and hard to obey, but we need to obey.
0: Yeah. Yeah, well, we will leave it there. Posse, we will see you all on this week's Prayerful Posse on Arroyo Grande. We will get far deeper into a lot of these stories. A Papacy of Confusion, The Controversial Legacy of Pope Francis by Father Gerald Murray is available in bookstores everywhere and online. You should pick up a copy. Thank you, gentlemen. Over on the Arroyo Grande podcast, I sat down with Fox News anchor Trace Gallagher. We talked about his three-decade career reporting on some of the biggest stories of our time, including the tragedies he witnessed at Columbine, the Southeast Asian tsunami, and why faith, family, fortitude, and common sense still matter. And his new book, turns out, they were right all along. This whole book really is about advice you initially blew off and it later proved true. And you've written at one point in the book that the boundaries we live by were built by generations of people formed through faith, family, friends, and fortitude. I want to start with the first thing you mentioned there, faith, Trace. What role did faith play in your home and how did it mark you?
4: It was giant. I mean, we are Irish Catholics. And as you say, I grew up in San Diego. And as a family, you know, I was the youngest of five and there was quite an age difference. So when I was 3, 4, and 5 years old and can remember going to mass with my parents, you know, it wasn't with all the kids because there were different times. Some would go on Saturday evening at 5 o'clock. Mm-hmm. Others would go with us on Sunday morning. I always picked the Sunday morning thing because I knew there was a Bob's Big Boy stop on the way back from Mass. And I thought that was fantastic. So we were a Catholic. We were really a devout Catholic family. And to this day, we live in a town in California that is very, very much impacted by the local church, the local parish here, American Martyrs, which is amazing. And we're still involved in it. But I talk about faith, Raymond, because I think, you know, as you look at life, it's the first word. It's the first F. As I say my F words, you have faith and family and friends and fight and fortitude and eventually fun. Faith is the base. It's the start of it. You can't really do anything successfully unless you have a base, unless you have some confidence, unless you believe that there is something bigger than you and that you are not the most important thing in the world, that there are other things going on, there are other priorities in your life, and you have to learn that. And you realize that when you get involved and you talk to some of these priests and these nuns. And to me, it just had so much impact. I mean, I would go to catechism class in all of my football gear or baseball gear, whatever you happen to be in at the time. And that's just the way it is. Other kids would do the same because you go to catechism right after school and then you go to practice right after catechism. And it was a big impact on my life. It always made you feel good.
0: 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And this week's prayerful posse, as we mentioned, is going to delve into the stacked Vatican gathering commemorating Amoris Laetitia. The Prayerful Posse is a must-see. 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Two cases in the federal court this week go to the heart of what it means to be free in America. The freedom of Christian students to gather and pray on a public campus and the right of young women to compete safely in the sports they love. Here to tell us about these cases is Senior Counsel at Alliance Defending Freedom Center for Free Speech, Tyson Langhofer. Tyson, thank you for being here. In August, Virginia State University, a HCU, adopted what it calls a campus ministries policy. Overnight, Christian groups like Women of Victory and Bethel Campus Fellowship lost their registered student organization status. They were cut off from their national ministries, and they were placed under university-appointed campus ministers, and an oversight board of faculty and university employees had to govern their actions. Tell us what this policy actually does and what it means for these students day to day.
5: Sure. Well, the equal treatment isn't a suggestion. It's a requirement of the First Amendment. But unfortunately here, Virginia state officials have singled out Christian groups and only Christian groups to be deprived of the benefits that every other student organization have. These student groups, Bethel Campus Fellowship and Women of Victory, have been recognized student organizations on campus for many years. And being a recognized organization gives you the right to access student fee funds, to be able to reserve rooms, to be able to advertise your events, and to be able to affiliate with outside organizations. But this campus ministries policy singled out Christian groups and specifically exempted the Muslim Students Association from these restrictions, and then placed these restrictions on student groups that were Christian solely because they're Christian. That's not constitutional, and frankly, it's really contrary to the purpose of the university.
0: Yeah. Well, I mean, is there any way to interpret this situation other than religious discrimination when you're giving a carve out to Islamic and secular groups?
5: Yeah, the intent clearly was to target specific groups, and not just specific religious groups, but Christian groups, because mm-hmm. the only two non-Christian groups on campus were specifically exempted from this policy. So clearly this was targeted towards Christian groups. And, you know, that's exactly what the Supreme Court has said for many, many years, that public universities, when they create a forum for recognized student groups, they have to treat all groups the same. They can't, no matter what their reason is, they can't impose special restrictions or withhold benefits from groups simply because of their viewpoint.
0: Women of Victory students got together informally, a pajama party of all things, over a holiday weekend. And the campus minister at the university texted a student leader to reprimand her for gathering without his permission. Tyson, since when does a state official sign off on a sleepover? I mean, where does this control lead?
5: Well, that's right. And I think that it shows the breadth of the policy, and it shows really the absurdity of the policy. We're talking about adults here who have the ability to associate around shared beliefs. And what it shows is if the official believes that he has the ability to say that he can grant or deny permission for an informal get-together where they're going to get together, hang out, eat some snacks, and maybe pray, that's the type of control that the Constitution doesn't allow. And it's the type of control that the Supreme Court has said specifically, we cannot grant to government officials. Otherwise, they're going to abuse that power.
0: Well, this campus minister now appears to approve which events happen, which guest speakers can go to campus, which fundraisers can go forward. Isn't the state now entangling itself in matters of doctrine and worship that belong to these campus ministries alone?
5: There's no doubt that that is a large effect of this. In fact, one of the explanations when the campus minister was asked, he indicated that they were trying to stop outside influences. So these groups like Women of Victory and Bethel Campus Fellowship, these are students that have chosen specifically to affiliate themselves with these groups because they agree with their beliefs and they share their religious desire to practice their religion in the way that they desire to practice it. But this campus minister has said that he now has the ability to determine how they're going to carry out their faith. That's exactly what the First Amendment was designed to prohibit.
0: Before I run out of time, I want to talk about Washington State. Kaylee Keeler has been wrestling since she was 4 years old, and in December of 2025, at 15, she was matched against an opponent at a girls' tournament, mind you, and no one told Kaylee or her mother that the opponent was a biological male. During the match, he sexually assaulted her. Tell us what happened that day, and how did school officials respond when her mother reported it?
5: Yeah, well, Callie was sexually assaulted, plain and simple, because of political cowardice. Everyone knows a boy can't be a girl. Yet Washington University, or Washington officials, are placing the lie of gender ideology over their duty to protect the privacy and safety of girls. And what happened now, we see that when you place the lie of gender ideology over girls' safety, girls are going to get hurt. As you said, Callie's been wrestling since she was 4 years old. She unknowingly wrestled a male opponent. He sexually assaulted her. They reported the assault to the school officials, but it took them more than 2 months to report that to law enforcement, and they only did so after the media learned of this. This shows that gender ideology hurts everyone.
0: Well, the state's answer was, Callie can keep wrestling males or give up the sport entirely. They won't exempt her without imposing a penalty, and they won't tell her mother in advance. Now, I thought there was express equal protection under the law, a Title IX, to protect girls in athletics. Is that not the case?
5: That's exactly what Title IX was designed to protect, was the rights of girls to be able to participate in sports on the same basis as boys. But what we're allowing to do, this, what the new interpretation of Title IX is, allowing boys to come in to take opportunities away from girls to be able to sexually assault those girls. And then when they're reported to state officials, they ignore them. This is wrong. It is placing the lies of gender ideology over the safety of girls and the ability to participate fully. We've asked the court to allow to stop this policy because the state officials continue to refuse to protect Callie's right to wrestle without being forced to wrestle a boy.
0: Well, and Tyson, a federal district court and the Ninth Circuit both turned your case down. Last Friday, you went to the Supreme Court. I guess you're looking for, emergency relief. Earlier this year, the court ruled that states may keep girls' sports for girls alone. The state of Washington apparently has chosen not to follow that decision. With the season just starting in November, how crucial is a decision from the high court now, and do you think they'll accept the case?
5: Well, a decision is crucial because, high school athletes have a very limited time to participate. And if we don't have relief from the Supreme Court or some other court, Callie is going to be forced to choose between the sport that she loves or her privacy and safety. That's exactly what Title IX was designed to prevent. So we are hopeful that the Supreme Court will see the vital and important nature of this, and that to go the step further and basically tell states that Title IX mandates that they protect girls who choose to participate in sports, and they shouldn't have to choose between the sport they love and their safety.
0: Well, Tyson, we will leave it there for now. Thank you for your time, your clarity. And for more on these cases, you can visit Alliance Defending Freedom at adflegal.org. Thank you.
5: Thank you.
0: That is all the time we have for now. Be sure to catch us next week. Until then, we'll be scouting the world over for all that is seen and unseen. On behalf of the staff and crew of EWTN News, thank you for watching. I'm Raymond Arroyo. Bye now.

This is Father Wade Menezes of the Fathers of Mercy. Join me now as I reflect upon the Our Father. Our Father, who art in heaven, you are the Almighty Father who knew me even before the six-day creation. Hallowed be thy name, for you are the All-Holy Father of the All-Holy Trinity. Thy kingdom come,

0: Forgive me, Heavenly Father, whenever and however I may have hurt or offended you or others, mortally or venially, through sin. As we forgive those who trespass against us, and help me always to forgive those who have hurt or offended me. And lead us not into temptation, but should I experience temptation, may it become an exercise in my being tested to grow in resistance to sin and in my loyalty to you. But deliver us from evil, so that evil may never gain the upper hand in my life. Amen.
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3: At long last, it's the weekend. 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In the Missal, it's liturgical year A, cycle 2. Saturday is a day to pray the joyful mysteries of the Rosary. And our saint today is Saint Aldericus. He was a 9th century archbishop and scholar. Born in France, Aldericus became a Benedictine monk and then a priest at Sens. There he served as chancellor of the diocese, succeeding the archbishop in 828. He died in 841. Aldericus was a known ecclesiastical scholar and a promoter of such studies. Saint Aldericus, pray for us. Let's offer this day to the Lord. Eternal Father, I offer you everything I do this day, my work, my prayers, my apostolic efforts, my time with family and friends, my hours of relaxation, my difficulties, problems, distress, which I shall try to bear with patience. Join these, my gifts, to the unique offering which Jesus Christ, your Son, renews today in the Eucharist. Grant, I pray, that vivified by the Holy Spirit and united to the Sacred Heart of Jesus and the Immaculate Heart of Mary, my life this day may be of service to you and your children and help consecrate the world to you. Amen. And we join Pope Leo XIV in praying that the mental health ministry be established throughout the Church, helping to overcome the stigma and discrimination of persons with mental illnesses. 10 Minutes with Jesus is a guided meditation on the gospel of the day prepared by a Catholic priest. Here's today's 10 Minutes with Jesus.
4: My Lord and my God, I firmly believe that you are here, that you see me, that you hear me. I adore you with profound reverence. Ask your pardon for my sins and the grace to make this time of prayer fruitful. My Immaculate Mother, Saint Joseph, my Father and Lord, my guide and angel, intercede for me. Jesus, in today's Gospel passage from Saint Luke, a woman in the crowd raises her voice and calls out to you, "Blessed is the womb that bore you and the breasts at which you nursed." This woman expresses a very natural, deeply human sentiment. In many cultures, especially in traditional Chinese culture, we say that blood is thicker than water. Family lines, surnames, and human connections mean everything to us. We naturally take pride in our roots and achievements of our relatives. I am reminded of meeting people who happen to be relatives or descendants of canonized saints or blessed. They share the same famous surname, and their eyes light up when talking about their holy ancestor. Yet as inspiring as that heritage is, sharing the same blood or surname does not automatically make someone a saint. We are called not just to be kin to saints, but true heirs of holiness. Holiness cannot be passed down through human DNA. It depends entirely on the personal choices that we make every single day. Recently, during the Pope's visit to France, a young, newly baptized Catholic shared a profound insight with the Holy Father. He observed that in his country, faith is shifting from an inherited Christianity to a chosen Christianity. For generations, many people were Catholic simply because their parents were, because they were born into a cultural environment where everyone were baptized, or because they attended a Catholic school. But today, culture no longer carries us into faith. We cannot live off the interest of an inherited tradition. Each one of us must personally choose Christ. And this is precisely what you point to in your response to that woman in the crowd. You do not reject her admiration, but you elevate it. Blessed rather are those who hear the word of God and keep it. Jesus, some people misunderstand your reply here. They wonder if you were being distant or cold toward your own mother. My own mother, I remember, once asked me about a similar passage when you were 12 years old and found in the temple, asking why you spoke to Mary in a way that seemed so sharp on the surface. Did you not know that I must be in my Father's house? In both instances, Lord, you were not pushing your mother away. As the Second Vatican Council explains in Lumen Gentium, you were proclaiming a kingdom that goes beyond the concerns and ties of flesh and blood. You were establishing a new family, a family bound not by human genetics, but by obedience to the Father's will. In fact, far from diminishing Mary, your words in today's gospel are the highest compliment you could ever pay to your mother. Mary is not blessed merely because she gave you human flesh and nurtured in Bethlehem. She is most blessed because before she conceived you in her womb, she conceived you in her heart through faith. She heard the word of God, said her fiat, "Let it be done to me according to your word," and kept it faithfully every day of her life. Saint Jose Maria captures this beautifully in Christ's passing by when he reflects on Our Lady's response. It was a compliment to his mother on her fiat, "Her be it done." She lived it sincerely and stingily, fulfilling its every consequence, but never amid fanfare, rather in the hidden and silent sacrifice of each day. Jesus, as I look at your mother, I can say to you, don't let me settle for a passive inherited faith. I don't want to be a Catholic just out of routine or habit. Teach me to choose you freely, eagerly, and lovingly today. I want to be truly close to you, Lord, to listen to your voice and live what you ask of me. Jesus, if becoming your true relative means doing the Father's will, how do we make that concrete in our life? Sometimes we treat the will of God as something distant or dramatic, like waiting for a voice from heaven or facing a massive life trial. But for most of us, your Father's will is found in the ordinary details of our day, in those hidden and silent sacrifices that Saint Jose Maria spoke of. There are three practical ways I think we can choose the Father's will together today. First, sanctifying the duties of our present state in life. The Father's will is that if we are students, we study with attention. If we are professionals, we work with competence. Doing God's will means doing what we ought to do right now and doing it as well as we can for love of Him. Second, serene acceptance of unexpected contradictions. God's will is often revealed when our own plans are interrupted. When traffic delays us, when a project fails, when someone misjudges us, or when we suffer a physical sickness, instead of complaining or growing bitter, we can make a quiet act of faith. Lord, I offer this up to you. May your will be done. Third, hidden acts of charity. Living Mary's fiat means choosing love when no one is watching. It means holding back a harsh word, listening patiently to someone who irritates us, cleaning up a mess that isn't ours, offering a prayer for someone in need. These are small, invisible sacrifices, but they build a soul that is intimately related to yours. When we choose to live this way, we move from a passive inherited faith into a chosen, vibrant, living family of Christ. We realize that while blood is thicker than water, faith is deeper than blood. We move beyond flesh and blood to become true brothers, sisters, and mother of the Lord, heirs to His holiness. Let us turn to Our Lady, who modeled this path for us perfectly. Mary, a mother, you are blessed not only as the mother of God, but as the first and most perfect disciple of your Son. Help us to move beyond a routine or superficial faith. Teach us how to hear the word of God, to cherish it in our hearts, and to feel the Father's will in the quiet, hidden sacrifices of each day. May we, like you, choose Christ anew every morning, so that we may truly belong to His eternal family. I thank you, my God, for the good resolutions, affections, inspirations that you have communicated to me in this time of prayer. I ask your help to put them into effect. My Immaculate Mother, Saint Joseph, my Father and Lord, my guiding angel, intercede for me.
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0: A bit of a Celtic sound to get your heart pumping on this Saturday morning. That's a group called Sounds Like Rain, spelled R-E-I-G-N. What wondrous love is this? This is Daybreak on Relevant Radio and the Relevant Radio app. I'm Paul Sadek, and we begin the liturgical day joining with the whole church as we're led by our friends at DivineOffice.org in the Invitatory Psalm and the Office of Readings.
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2: and my mouth will proclaim your praise.

0: Let us praise the Lord for his mercy and for the wonderful things he has done for men.
1: Let us praise the Lord for his mercy and for the wonderful things he has done for men.
0: Oh, give thanks to the Lord, for he is good, for his love endures forever.
2: Let them say this, the Lord's redeemed, whom he redeemed from the hand of the foe, and gathered from far off lands, from east and west, north and south.
0: Some wandered in the desert, in the wilderness, finding no way to a city they could dwell in. Hungry they were, and thirsty. Their soul was fainting within them.
2: Then they cried to the Lord in their need, and he rescued them from their distress, and he led them along the right way to reach a city they could dwell in.
0: Let them thank the Lord for his love, for the wonders he does for men. For he satisfies the thirsty soul. He fills the hungry with good things.
2: Some lay in darkness and in gloom, prisoners in misery and chains, having defied the words of God and spurned the counsels of the Most High. He crushed their spirit with toil. They stumbled. There was no one to help.
0: Then they cried to the Lord in their need, and he rescued them from their distress. He led them forth from darkness and gloom and broke their chains to pieces.
2: Let them thank the Lord for his goodness, for the wonders he does for men, for he bursts the gates of bronze and shatters the iron bars.
3: Glory to the Father, and to the Son, and to the Holy Spirit.
1: As it was in the beginning, is now, and will be forever. Amen. Let us praise the Lord for his mercy and for the wonderful things he has done for men.
0: Men have seen the works of God, the marvels he has done.
1: Men have seen the works of God, the marvels he has done.
0: Some were sick on account of their sins and afflicted on account of their guilt. They had a loathing for every food. They came close to the gates of death.
2: Then they cried to the Lord in their need, and he rescued them from their distress. He sent forth his word to heal them and saved their life from the grave.
0: Let them thank the Lord for his love, for the wonders he does for men. Let them offer a sacrifice of thanks and tell of his deeds with rejoicing.
2: Some sail to the sea in ships to trade on the mighty waters. These men have seen the Lord's deeds, the wonders he does in the deep.
0: For he spoke, he summoned the gale, raising up the waves of the sea. Tossed up to heaven, then into the deep, their soul melted away in their distress.
2: They staggered, reeled like drunken men, for all their skill was gone. Then they cried to the Lord in their need, and he rescued them from their distress.
0: He stilled the storm to a whisper. All the waves of the sea were hushed. They rejoiced because of the calm, and he led them to the haven they desired.
2: Let them thank the Lord for his love, the wonders he does for men. Let them exalt him in the gathering of the people, and praise him in the meeting of the elders.
3: Glory to the Father, and to the Son, and to the Holy Spirit.
1: As it was in the beginning, is now, and it will be forever. Amen. Men have seen the works of God, the marvels he has done.
0: Those who love the Lord will see and rejoice. They will understand his loving kindness.
1: Those who love the Lord will see and rejoice. They will understand his loving kindness.
0: He changes streams into a desert, springs of water into thirsty ground, fruitful land into a salty waste, for the wickedness of those who live there.
2: But he changes desert into streams, thirsty ground into springs of water. There he settles the hungry, and they build a city to dwell in.
0: They sow fields and plant their vines. These yield crops for the harvest. He blesses them. They grow in numbers. He does not let their herds decrease.
2: He pours contempt upon princes, makes them wander in trackless wastes. They diminish, are reduced to nothing by oppression, evil, and sorrow.
0: But he raises the needy from distress, makes families numerous as a flock. The upright see it and rejoice, but all who do wrong are silenced.
2: Whoever is wise, let him heed these things and consider the love of the Lord.
3: Glory to the Father, and to the Son, and to the Holy Spirit.
1: As it was in the beginning, is now, and will be forever. Amen.
2: Let us pray. You fill the hungry with good things, Lord God, and break the sinner's chains. Hear your people who call to you in their need and lead your church from the shadows of death. Gather us from sunrise to sunset, that we may grow together in faith and love and give lasting thanks for your kindness.
1: Those who love the Lord will see and rejoice. They will understand his loving kindness.
4: Your truth, O God, is high as the clouds.
2: Lord, your goodness is deep as the ocean.
4: From the first letter of the Apostle Paul to Timothy. Man of God that you are, flee from all of this. Instead, seek after integrity, piety, faith, love, steadfastness, and a gentle spirit. Fight the good fight of faith. Take firm hold on the everlasting life to which you were called when, in the presence of many witnesses, you made your noble profession of faith. Before God, who gives life to all, and before Christ Jesus, who in bearing witness made his noble profession before Pontius Pilate, I charge you to keep God's command without blame or reproach until our Lord Jesus Christ shall appear. This appearance God will bring to pass at his chosen time. He is the blessed and only ruler, the King of kings and Lord of lords, who alone has immortality and who dwells in unapproachable light, whom no human being has ever seen or can see. To him be honor and everlasting rule. Amen. Tell those who are rich in this world's goods not to be proud and not to rely on so uncertain a thing as wealth. Let them trust in the God who provides us richly with all things for our use. Charge them to do good, to be rich in good works and generous, sharing what they have. Thus will they build a secure foundation for the future, for receiving that life which is life indeed. O Timothy, guard what has been committed to you. Stay clear of worldly idle talk and the contradictions of what is falsely called knowledge. In laying claim to such knowledge, some men have missed the goal of faith. Grace be with you. The word of the Lord. Since you have received Jesus as Christ and Lord, live in him, be rooted and built up in him, so that you may grow ever stronger in the faith you were taught,
3: and be filled with thanksgiving.
4: Do not store up for yourselves an earthly treasure, but store up heavenly treasure,
3: and be filled with thanksgiving.
5: A reading from a homily on the Gospels by St. Gregory the Great, Pope. Let us listen to what the Lord says as he sends the preachers forth. The harvest is great, but the laborers are few. Pray therefore the Lord of the harvest to send laborers into his harvest. We can speak only with a heavy heart of so few laborers for such a great harvest. For although there are many to hear the good news, there are only a few to preach it. Look about you and see how full the world is of priests. Yet in God's harvest, a laborer is rarely to be found. For although we have accepted the priestly office, we do not fulfill its demands. Beloved brothers, consider what has been said. Pray the Lord of the harvest to send laborers into his harvest. Pray for us so that we may have the strength to work on your behalf, that our tongue may not grow weary of exhortation, and that after we have accepted the office of preaching, our silence may not condemn us before the just judge. For frequently the preacher's tongue is bound fast on account of his own wickedness, while on the other hand, it sometimes happens that because of the people's sins, the word of preaching is withdrawn from those who preside over the assembly. With reference to the former situation, the psalmist says, "But God asks the sinner, 'Why do you recite my commandments?' And with reference to the latter, the Lord tells Ezekiel, 'I will make your tongue cleave to the roof of your mouth, so that you shall be dumb and unable to reprove them, for they are a rebellious house.'" He clearly means this. The word of preaching will be taken away from you, because as long as this people irritates me by their deeds, they are unworthy to hear the exhortation of truth. It is not easy to know for whose sinfulness the preacher's word is withheld, but it is indisputable that the shepherd's silence, while often injurious to himself, will always harm his flock. There is something else about the life of the shepherds, dearest brothers, which discourages me greatly. But lest what I claim should seem unjust to anyone, I will accuse myself of the very same thing, although I fall into it unwillingly, compelled by the urgency of these barbarous times. I speak of our absorption in external affairs. We accept the duties of office, but by our actions we show that we are attentive to other things. We abandon the ministry of preaching, and in my opinion, are called bishops to our detriment, for we retain the honorable office, but fail to practice the virtues proper to it. Those who have been entrusted to us abandon God, and we are silent. They fall into sin, and we do not extend a hand of rebuke. But how can we who neglect ourselves be able to correct someone else? We are wrapped up in worldly concerns, and the more we devote ourselves to external things, the more insensitive we become in spirit. For this reason, the Church rightfully says about her own feeble members, "They made me a keeper of the vineyards, but my own vineyard I have not kept." We are set to guard the vineyards, but do not guard our own, for we get involved in irrelevant pursuits and neglect the performance of our ministry.
4: So great a harvest, and so few to gather it in. Pray to the Lord of the harvest.
3: Beg him to send out laborers for his harvest.
4: My people, trust in God at all times. Pour out your hearts before him.
3: Beg him to send out laborers for his harvest.
2: Let us pray. Almighty, ever-living God, who in the abundance of your kindness surpass the merits and the desires of those who entreat you, pour out your mercy upon us to pardon what conscience dreads and to give what prayer does not dare to ask. Through our Lord Jesus Christ, your Son, who lives and reigns with you in the unity of the Holy Spirit, God, forever and ever. Amen.
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0: Several days ago, we talked about the Litany of Loretto, and there it is in song form from Donna Corey Gibson. I'm Paul Sadek, and this is Daybreak on Relevant Radio and the Relevant Radio app. We continue praying with the whole church now as we're led by our friends at DivineOffice.org in morning prayer.
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2: As it was in the beginning, is now, and will be forever. Amen.

0: Lord, you are near to us, and all your ways are true.
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2: I call with all my heart. Lord, hear me. I will keep your commands. I call upon you. Save me, and I will do your will.
3: I rise before dawn and cry for help. I hope in your word. My eyes watch through the night to ponder your promise.
2: In your love, hear my voice, O Lord. Give me life by your decrees. Those who harm me unjustly draw near. They are far from your law.
3: But you, O Lord, are close. Your commands are truth. Long have I known that your will is established forever.
2: Glory to the Father, and to the Son, and to the Holy Spirit, as it was in the beginning, is now, and will be forever. Amen.
1: Save us by the power of your hand, Father, for our enemies have ignored your words. May the fire of your word consume our sins, and its brightness illumine our hearts. Lord, you are near to us, and all your ways are true. Wisdom of God be with me, always at work in me. Wisdom of God be with me, always at work in me.
3: God of my fathers, Lord of mercy, you who have made all things by your word, and in your wisdom have established man to rule the creatures produced by you, to govern the world in holiness and justice, and to render judgment in integrity of heart.
4: Give me wisdom, the attendant at your throne, and reject me not from among your children, for I am your servant, the son of your handmaid, a man weak and short-lived and lacking in comprehension of judgment and of laws.
3: Indeed, though one be perfect among the sons of men, if wisdom who comes from you be not with him, he shall be held in no esteem.
4: Now with you is wisdom, who knows your works and was present when you made the world, who understands what is pleasing in your eyes and what is conformable with your commands.
3: Send her forth from your holy heavens and from your glorious throne. Dispatch her that she may be with me and work with me, that I may know what is your pleasure.
4: For she knows and understands all things, and will guide me discreetly in my affairs, and safeguard me by her glory.
3: Glory to the Father, and to the Son, and to the Holy Spirit.
5: As it was in the beginning, is now, and will be forever. Amen.
1: Wisdom of God, be with me, always at work in me.
0: The Lord remains faithful to his promise forever.
1: The Lord remains faithful to his promise forever.
2: Oh, praise the Lord, all you nations. Acclaim him, all you peoples.
4: Strong is his love for us. He is faithful forever.
2: Glory be to the Father, and to the Son, and to the Holy Spirit.
5: As it was in the beginning, is now, and will be forever. Amen.
6: Let us pray. God our Father, may all nations and peoples praise you. May Jesus, who is called faithful and true, and who lives with you eternally, possess our hearts forever.
1: The Lord remains faithful to his promise forever.
2: A reading from the letter to the Philippians. In everything you do, act without grumbling or arguing. Prove yourself innocent and straightforward, children of God beyond reproach, in the midst of a twisted and depraved generation, among whom you shine like the stars in the sky. the word of the Lord.

0: of death.
1: Blessed be the Lord, the God of Israel. He has come to his people and set them free.
2: He has raised up for us a mighty Savior, born of the house of his servant David.
1: Through his holy prophets, he promised of old that he would save us from our enemies, from the hands of all who hate us.
2: He promised to show mercy to our fathers and to remember his holy covenant.
1: This was the oath he swore to our father Abraham, to set us free from the hands of our enemies, free to worship him without fear, holy and righteous in his sight all the days of our life.
2: You, my child, shall be called the prophet of the Most High, for you will go before the Lord to prepare his way, to give his people knowledge of salvation by the forgiveness of their sins.
1: In the tender compassion of our God, the dawn from on high shall break upon us to shine on those who dwell in darkness and the shadow of death, and to guide our feet into the way of peace.
2: Glory to the Father, and to the Son, and to the Holy Spirit.
1: As it was in the beginning, is now, and will be forever. Amen. Lord, shine on those who dwell in darkness and the shadow of death.
3: With confidence, let us pray to the Father, who willed that the Virgin Mary should surpass all creatures in heaven and earth. Look upon the mother of your Son and hear our prayers.
4: Look upon the mother of your Son and hear our prayers.
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6: Our Father, who art in heaven, hallowed be thy name. Thy kingdom come, thy will be done, on earth as it is in heaven. Give us this day our daily bread, and forgive us our trespasses, as we forgive those who trespass against us. And lead us not into temptation, but deliver us from evil.
3: God our Father, fountain and source of our salvation, may we proclaim your glory every day of our lives, that we may sing your praise forever in heaven. We ask this through our Lord Jesus Christ, your Son, who lives and reigns with you in the Holy Spirit, God, forever and ever.

0: 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I'm Paul Sadek. 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
3: With your first look at news from the Vatican and around the world, I'm Mary Graham with your Catholic News Week in Review. The Duluth Diocese is beginning the process to make a 19th century priest Minnesota's first saint. Monsignor Joseph Francis Bew came to northern Minnesota in the 1860s and spent 60 years serving indigenous people and Slovenian immigrants. A historical commission is now combing through archives of evidence that Bew had lived a life of heroic virtue. The process could take decades and requires at least two confirmed miracles. The Archdiocese of St. Louis is suing the St. Geneva Detention Center and multiple federal agencies, including ICE. The lawsuit filed on Monday alleges the detention center is violating religious liberty by prohibiting Catholic priests from offering confession and communion and not allowing them to say Mass. Prestigious, selective, and predominantly liberal Stanford University is witnessing a Catholic revival as a growing share of Gen Z students embrace the faith. According to the California Post, Father Bart Hutchardson, pastor of the Catholic community at the school, said last year they had 14 adults join the church at the Easter Vigil. This year they have 46 candidates and catechumens enrolled in OCIA. Hutchardson said the institution had averaged just 4 adult baptisms annually for about 3 decades. He said now masses are packed with hundreds of young Catholics. Pope Leo XIV is hosting a week-long conference marking 10 years since Pope Francis released his document on marriage and the family. Nearly 200 bishops, experts, and laypeople gathered in Rome on Wednesday to review the impact of Amoris Laetitia over the past decade. The document sparked controversy over whether divorced and remarried Catholics could receive communion under certain circumstances. The Pope highlighted growing challenges facing families, including economic insecurity, migration, violence, and loneliness. The conference runs through October 14th, with discussions held behind closed doors. I'm Mary Graham for Relevant Radio News.
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7: And it's Tuesday, and it's a feast day, and it's October 6th. Happy Tuesday. Good morning, Sarah Tafoya. Good morning, Gabby Burke. Good morning, everyone out there. Relevant Radio, bringing Christ to the world through the media. St. Bruno of Calabria, pray for us. St. Mary Frances of the Five Wounds, pray for us. All you saints, pray for us. Good morning, Mark here. Great to be with you. And markets closed up yesterday. Futures pointing up again today. Stock I used to cover, Constellation Brands, ticker STZ. They're the brewer of Corona beers here in the United States, brewed in Mexico, sold here. A lot of wine brands. Anyhow, ticker STZ, they report results today. And haven't looked at the docket, but SCOTUS, the Supreme Court of the United States, is back in session as of yesterday. And, you know, there's probably a logic to why I kind of waited to bring up the baseball outcomes. So Tampa Bay 2-0. Did you see that, Sarah?
8: I think you know who they're playing against? I'm understanding your logic. When it's not good news, you don't start off with it, I think, is what I'm picking up here. And you know what I've noticed?
7: You're picking up what I'm laying down.
8: I've noticed that you want to keep bringing it up, so I guess I have to start paying attention to what's going on with these series a little bit more closely. So,
7: well, have you been paying attention? Because I did pick up that you seem to be following the White Sox. There seems to be something going on
8: there. Well, they seem to be doing what the Tampa Bay is doing, winning. So we'll see. They're beating the Guardians, the series 2-0. Same thing with Tampa Bay. And I guess we'll see what happens as the games continue, because there's still a chance for the Guardians and for the Yankees to show what they've got and to pull ahead, because it's, you know, what is it, best out of five? So they still got
7: best out of five. Amen, sister. And L.A. Atlanta split 1-1 and Milwaukee 2-0. That'll be interesting. If we wind up having Milwaukee and the White, if we have Chicago and Milwaukee both advancing here, we could have kind of like the ketchup mustard kind of like World Series. Is is mustard kind of a thing with the White Sox? I know it's a thing with the Cubs, but is it just a Chicago
8: thing? It's a Chicago thing. They like mustard. Yeah, they don't like the ketchup on the dog. So we'll see. I guess that the season is still young in the sense of this series. There's still many, many games to be played. So we'll see where everything will lay in just a bit.
7: Yes, we will.
8: Hey,
7: yes,
8: you've got a men's conference coming up this weekend, so maybe you'll be doing more than just watching baseball.
7: Maybe I will. I'm glad you brought that up, and you're dead on. So this Saturday, I'm going to be up in Waterbury, New York. It's called the Connecticut Catholic Men's Conference, and it's at Holy Cross High School in Waterbury. Did I say New York? Waterbury, Connecticut. And this year's theme is Rebuild My Church. So it's a series of Catholic speakers, including Father Glenn Sudana. You might remember him from Holy Family Farm. And there'll be confessions, there'll be mass, and ctcatholicmen.org. We'll put that in the show notes, ctcatholicmen.org. I do know there's some tickets still available, so looking forward to being up there. And thanks, Sarah, for asking me about that. So Dr. Eric Verdine, he and I have become friends through a mutual friend, and Dr. Verdine is a general dentist in rural Missouri, and he mostly serves underserved patients and hosts a podcast as well, and that podcast is called Notes and Things. So good morning, Eric.
9: Hey, good morning, Mark. Thanks for having me.
7: You bet. Thanks for joining us, and we'll talk about a variety of things here, Eric, as you know. Including, we'll kick off with talking about this a four-year-old creating a song. But to give everyone listening a little bit more about you, I mentioned that you're a dentist, and that came, so to speak, after you worked in business. You studied political science and Middle Eastern studies in college and graduate school. And then as to this podcast, which I was listening to yesterday, it's called Notes and Things. It looks where technology, creativity, business, and the human experience meet. And Sarah and I were just talking, like, you've got a phone number that's tied to Illinois, but I know you live in Missouri here. So you live in Missouri with your wife, Elise. You've been married for 14 years, and Elise is a physician assistant. How'd I do on that, Art?
9: Yeah, you're doing fantastic. You're doing fantastic.
7: Great. And well, good. I was listening to your podcast yesterday, and the one I was listening to is about a four-year-old creating a song, and you were talking with a fellow named Micah Watson and his School of Music. So let's talk a little bit about that, and I'll start with the simple question is of how ready a four-year-old is for actually writing a song.
9: Yeah, I mean, this was one of my most favorite episodes that I had, because Micah is just such a warm, and he himself has about five kids. And I think what he really nailed is that children have a very natural of the world and things around them. And completely unsolicited, they will make up their own stories. They'll make up their own characters. They'll sing. They'll start banging on pots. And I think, you know, what he kind of unlocked is that parents and teachers and can really help and promote an environment that allows kids to just be creative. So it was really, and I think that he basically, you know, builds a class that's simple and that allows for there to be critique, but at the same time, you know, allowing the child to know that they're not doing anything wrong.
7: Yeah, it's a great, it speaks also to the environment that we create for our children and offer to our children. And later on in the conversation with Micah, you talk about like what happens when you're like 17, 18, even if you're playing music from 4 to 17, that for some reasons that you talk about, then, you know, it gets kind of left behind. Let's stay in that 4-year-old world, because they naturally create. And how, tell us more about like what came and what comes of a 4-year-old being given that encouragement to sing the song he's already singing, so to speak. Play the song.
9: Sure, I think. Sure. I mean, for adults, our ego gets in the way, and we're worried that we are going to be doing something wrong, or we don't have the skills, or someone is better than us. And for the 4-year-old, they don't have any of those walls or blocks in front of them. They're almost not even, you know, self-aware to a degree. And because of that, they allow themselves to express themselves in a very, you know, natural and open way. And the, you know, encouraging really simple rhythms and bringing in really tactile things like a drum, or, you know, if you don't want banging on pots, you know, pillows, and kind of showing the, you know, little bits of introduction to how story and music can flow. And you can say, well, what, you know, what's something that you did today? You know, they might say, I had ice cream. Or what's your favorite sport? And they say basketball. And you can start asking them more questions about why they like this. Why do they like playing with their brother or sister? And they can give, you know, remarkably unique and insightful answers, you know, that can then be, that you can then kind of tease out.
7: Mm-hmm. Yeah. And I'm talking with Eric Verdine, and we're talking about the creativity that we all have, and the creativity that a 4-year-old naturally expresses. And what one thing you said there, Eric, is that you know, we as parents can be curious with them, and in some ways even less kind of like do it this way. Did you talk with Micah, and this is really for the benefit of all listening, did you talk with Micah about really encouraging that creativity and directing it as well?
9: Absolutely. Absolutely. I think that, you know, it's again about building that environment, setting aside time to really allow the, you know, child to express himself, but in a controlled way. One of the things that I really appreciated about that conversation is him talking about, it's not just the individual child, but it's the child within a group setting as well. Because, you know, for many adults, we don't want to perform in front of people. We don't want to necessarily do public speaking or play an instrument in front of people. Children don't really have that reservation as much. So when you get, you know, 5-4-year-olds in the room and they're wanting to all do their own thing, they have to learn to wait for the others. They have to learn to kind of control their excitement in a way. So not only are they learning how to just be more creative, but they're also learning to perform in front of others, to, you know, wait and be patient. So, you know, it's a lot more well-rounded skill than simply learning an instrument or learning how to create music.
7: Yeah, that's great. I'm reminded, I don't know if you've seen the movie Parenthood with Steve Martin and Rick Moranis, but there's, according to Rick Moranis's character, they have a very precocious sort of 5 or 6-year-old daughter, and then a less precocious, according to the father, 2-year-old who's got like a bucket on his head and banging the bucket with the drumsticks. And of course, the underlying message here is that, well, the older child might well be precocious, but the younger one, there's nothing to say that he's not precocious too. So I'm talking with Eric Verdine. Let's do this, Eric. Let's take a short break. And when we come back, let's talk more about this, this 4-year-old and the group, what came of and what does come of the work that Micah does with them, because he's really in the business of helping them become, you know, artists in a way. So let's talk a little bit about that. And then you've kind of teed up also the matter of living this in our own lives as little older than four, right? So we'll talk about that after talking a little bit more here on the other side of the break.
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15: On Saturdays, when the church does not give us a particular saint to celebrate, we have traditionally honored the Blessed Virgin Mary. And since October is the month of the Holy Rosary, I'd like to share with you today a suggestion about praying the Rosary. Hello, I'm Father James Kubicki, and this suggestion is actually not mine. It comes from a letter that St. John Paul wrote about the Rosary, and he in turn got the idea from a letter that Pope St. Paul VI wrote in 1974. As you know, prayers of the Rosary are meant to be recited while our minds meditate upon the mysteries of Jesus' life, from his conception at the Annunciation to his sharing of his risen glory with his mother Mary when he brought her body and soul into heaven at the Assumption and crowned her as Queen of heaven and earth. But it's very easy for our minds to wander when we're saying all those Hail Marys. How can we focus on the mysteries upon which we are meditating? The suggestion that Popes St. John Paul and St. Paul VI had was to take each Hail Mary and add a phrase right after we say the name of Jesus. The phrase would be something to direct our attention to the mystery we're contemplating. For example, in the first joyful mystery, the Annunciation, we could say, Hail Mary, full of grace, the Lord is with thee. Blessed art thou among women, and blessed is the fruit of thy womb, Jesus, who was conceived in your womb, or who was conceived in your womb when you said yes to God. And then we continue with the rest of the prayer. Holy Mary, Mother of God, pray for us sinners, and so on. Thinking about what phrase to add can really help you to focus on the mystery, and doing that will help you to pray the Rosary and not just say it. For, as Pope St. Paul wrote, without this, the Rosary is a body without a soul.
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7: Every day I write the book, every day he writes the book. 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And you also heard the recommendation to... email me, and that Sarah and Gabby see that too, mark@relevantradio.com. So please do. And speaking of emails, we're running a giveaway that you're going to want to be a part of. 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So the way to participate is go relevantradio.com/nativity. And some of you who are regular listeners for many years now will recognize this nativity. Of course, it's the Holy Family. Actually, my wife and I and Sarah and I were just talking. She, too. Our families both have these nativities. And they're beautiful. And, of course, Advent's going to get here before you know it. So that's why we're running it here now. Again, relevantradio.com/nativity. And you can put this nativity in your front yard. You can put it inside. We've actually had it inside and outside over the years. It is very weather resistant. So simply go to relevantradio.com/nativity to participate. So, Eric, really rich what we're talking about here. And before we get into living this as adults, and you have an interesting comment here about emerging technologies, but putting that aside for a moment, what came of this or what comes of your attitude, Micah Watson's work, working with four-year-olds, working with the groups of four-year-olds to actually kind of create music and become the musicians that we all naturally are?
9: You know, in a group setting like this, there's shared ownership where as an individual, you're not saying, oh, this is just all mine, right? No, but it's ours as a group, which is beautiful when you're saying, okay, I collaborated with these other contributors. They're not, of course, thinking of it in those terms, but they're saying, I worked with my friends to build something neat, right? And it gives a confidence and vulnerability as well. Confidence in kind of putting oneself forward and having that vulnerable moment and realizing that it's okay. And I think, you know, working through disagreement is one of the other things as well. You know, children might not express themselves as adults in a disagreement, but if one, you know, child's rhythm is chosen or selected as opposed to another one's, you know, they start to learn that it's okay if, you know, what you put out isn't going to be accepted, right? But maybe you contributed in a different way. So it gives children insight into looking at different strengths and how different strengths matter, you know, in a collaborative environment through really simple means, right? One child gives, you know, a couple words or a sentence that might contribute to the song while the other, you know, has a certain sound that they make. And this can certainly really help them as they move forward in life and they're in the classroom or they're at home during family dinner. I was going to say persistence. You know, our first attempt doesn't often work. Then we have to continue to strive to get better and better and better. And it's okay. It's okay to go through that friction.
7: Yeah. And one of the things I took from listening to you yesterday that it reminded me of now is you have many, many godchildren, many, many nieces and nephews, mm-hmm. and you're involved in their lives and you're friends with their parents. And so you're seeing this in action, not only in your interviews with Micah Watson, but in your, you know, your family life. Let's take this to you and me and Sarah and Gabby and, you know, people who are listening. Most of them are not 4-year-olds, parents mm-hmm. of 4-year-olds, certainly. But you made this remark as we were preparing for today that by giving children these opportunities for creativity, we actually see the role of imagination even with emerging technologies. And we're actually going to be talking mm-hmm. a little bit with Harry Kramer at Northwestern about artificial intelligence specifically. But emerging technologies, what's the takeaway from what we've been talking about here that applies to using our imaginations as adults with emerging technologies?
9: Sure. I mean, with the integration of AI into our daily lives now, it's removed, you know, an incredible amount of friction. But the, you know, it's important to, for our own, you know, cognitive growth, to think outside of the box. And to not just be yes. simply, you know, served up an answer, but really
7: cognitive
9: action. An idea.
7: Yeah,
9: exactly. So I spent, you know, better part of last year kind of studying this, particularly in the creative space among emerging creative AI technologies. And what I kind of came to found is that, you know, people making thousands of, you know, cat videos, as an example, that have no real depth or no real narrative to it. And this idea of cognitive atrophy really hit home with me because I go, holy smokes, people are just going to be able to build and create whatever they want without really needing to think. And, you know, there's a wonderful study about London taxi drivers where their brain is so much more developed because they have to memorize all the streets.
7: Oh, yeah, they have that test. They have that test they have to take, yeah.
9: Exactly. exactly, where we have GPS, and that part of our brain shrinks over time. So it's the same thing, I think, of putting moments within our lives where we allow ourselves to slow down and become interested in something and develop a wonder of what we're encountering in life and how beautiful it is.
7: I'm talking with Eric Verdine, and he's not only a dentist, but he's very interested in the creative process, and dentists are as well, just to be clear. But you're taking us to this matter of nourishing the wonder, and really book reading is one clear wet method of doing that. Let's talk about book reading, Eric, because there are other clear ways to, including, you know, becoming a drummer and so forth. But book reading is very accessible and common, and I think I know people, a lot of folks know, highly educated, intelligent, I don't really have time to read books, or I should be doing it, but I don't. I think it's pretty easy to see the merits to book reading, so let's just jump into the books themselves. Are there some favorite books you have, and if you were forced to pick one, and I realize that we're covering, you know, a wide array of different types of books, but if you had to pick a book to recommend in light of all that we're talking about, what would that book be?
9: Sure. I would have to say a book called 4,000 Weeks, Time Management for Mortals. And it's by a gentleman named Oliver Berkman, who was a productivity journalist for many years. And what the book basically describes is productivity, you know, and the need to just get tasks done is somewhat of a fallacy, in that we go through our task list, but more tasks inevitably go there. And 4,000 weeks is approximately how many weeks someone is when they're 80 years old. So if we think we might only have that much time, then every decision or action that we take is saying yes to something and saying no to something else. And I think it is not spiritual reading, but it's certainly an amazing reflection on, you know, how we can spend this pilgrimage that we are on earth towards heaven in the best way possible. You know, where is God calling us? It's kind of a reflection on, you know, our mortality. And how that's the one thing that is finite, absolutely finite in life for everyone, the part of the human condition, is that we're going to die. And that means that we have to, you know, really be considerate of the things that we choose to say yes to. And are those the right things in our life to live the most fulfilled way? And from the spiritual life, that's certainly saying, okay, am I fulfilling what God's asking me to do today?
7: So the name of the book, again, is 4,000 Weeks, Time Management for Mortals. Who's the author again?
9: Oliver Berkman.
7: Oliver Berkman. And roughly how long is the book?
9: That's a good question. It's not, I think, about 250 pages.
7: Roughly 250. So it's a digestible book.
9: And very digestible.
7: And I'm in my car right now. This is fictitious. I'm actually in my office here in our studio, but I'm in my car, and I'm hearing this. I'm dropping my kids off to school, or just or I'm on my way to work, whatever it is. What about actually making the time? Can I pick up this book or another worthwhile book and actually get through it with all the other things that so what's the practical kind of pro tip for actually picking up, you know, absolutely, renewing the habit? I used to be a reader, but I'm not a reader right now, basically.
9: Sure. I would set, you know, a very specific quantity, 10 minutes. Say, I read 10 minutes, commit to reading 10 minutes a day, or commit to reading 10 pages. And it is, you know, if you do that, within a month, you would have already finished this book. So, you know, there are also audible, you know, audiobooks are also available. You can get them from the library through the app. You know, Libby is the app for libraries. Or you can, you know, go to your local library and get the physical book, which I kind of recommend because there's that tactile sensation and satisfaction of going through a physical book. But I'd say just, you know, start with 10 minutes a day. And if you don't want to do 10 minutes, do 5 minutes. and you will still get through, you know, probably more books than you realize. And then you'll develop a habit, and you'll say, this is really enjoyable, and have a positive experience around it and want more.
7: Great. Well, Eric, to wrap us up here, there's a lot more to talk about, and I could see us doing that in the future for sure. But to wrap us up here, you recommended a piece of nonfiction. What would be your one fictional recommendation? And then where do we find out more of your work? Notesandthings.com. But those are my two wrap-up questions for you, Eric.
9: Sure. Let's see, a fictional work. that is a great question. There is a book, one of my favorite books, is called Shantaram by a guy named Gregory David Roberts. And it's more of an intense read. It's certainly not necessarily a family read, but the beauty of this book is that it's about a gentleman who escapes an Australian prison and becomes part of the Bombay Mafia. But the beauty of this book is that it describes the culture and the people and the sensations of India in very beautiful prose.
7: Oh, beautiful.
9: So
7: how do you spell Shantaram?
9: Shantaram. But it's a lovely book. Like I said, it's definitely more of an adult book. it's not a children's recommended book, but I think that it is a lovely introduction into the plights of those in a developing world, and you know the struggle of life.
7: That's great. And the site is notesandthings.com. You're actually a dentist involved in underserved patients, mm-hmm. In serving the underserved. So I could see that being a future conversation here on Relevant Radio. So Eric Verdine, thank you for joining us this morning, and thank you for all you're doing.
9: My pleasure.
7: So that was Eric Verdine, and he's a dentist. He's the host of Notes and Things. Thank you, Edwin, for introducing us. And you can find out more at notesandthings.com. That's also available. 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Eric Verdine, Verdeyen. So, Sarah, let's take a short break, and we'll pick it up here on the other side of that break.
14: The bottom line, ladies and gentlemen, pro-lifers are a people of persevering faith in God, through prayer and fasting. We will bear any burden. We will endure any attack. We know that the cruel injustice of abortion need not be forever. We have hope, and we have just begun.
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18: Hello, this is Bishop Joe Hannafelt of the Diocese of Grand Island, Nebraska. Let us pray. Remember, O most gracious Virgin Mary, that never was it known that anyone who fled to thy protection, implored thy help, or sought thy intercession was left unaided. Inspired with this confidence, I fly to thee, O Virgin of Virgins, my Mother. To thee do I come. Before thee I stand, sinful and sorrowful. O Mother of the Word Incarnate, despise not my petitions, but in thy mercy hear and answer me. Amen.
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1: 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Really appreciate it. Wow, and thank you for the call. Thank you for listening and for calling in as well.
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7: It's great to be dancing in the moonlight here with Sarah and all y'all. And it's also great to hear some Geddy Lee. Rutgers got stomped on Saturday night against Indiana, but the marching band had some rush that was made the game all the better. So, again, Sarah, thanks for teeing up Geddy Lee and Rush. And, you know, today is actually the anniversary of the canonization of St. Jose Maria back in 2002. And I've got some goodies on that I want to share with you in a little bit here. And speaking of goodies, I also enjoy talking with Harry Kramer. You know Harry. He's a husband. He's a dad. He's a former CEO of Baxter International. And now he teaches at Northwestern in their Kellogg School of Management. I see he has something out this morning on MBAs, kind of pro tips for MBAs. And maybe we'll touch on that before the conversation's over here. But what we really want to do is pick up the conversation about artificial intelligence and agentic AI. So good morning, Harry.
3: Good morning.
7: It's great to be with you. And I've got to think you're a fan of St. Jose Maria, so happy feast of St. Jose Maria's canonization here today, Harry.
3: Absolutely. Absolutely.
7: Well, we've had some great conversations about artificial intelligence, and you did some work on agentic AI recently. And before we get into the really specific questions, it was you and three others, Davin Morrison, who's a medical doctor, organizational psychiatrist, and president of Morrison Associates, Mitch Kenter, who's also a medical doctor and an MBA. He's an emergency physician and health systems leader. And then Matt Pipke, who's a lawyer and a tech entrepreneur and a machine learning expert. So the four of you sat down to discuss AI. So I'll just ask you the kind of light bulb question. When you were sitting down, what particularly struck you, Harry, as the four of you were talking?
3: I guess, Mark, as you and I have talked about in the past, everybody has like an opinion on something, but very often they have an opinion, but they don't really understand multiple perspectives. And what I realized was when you've got four different people with very different backgrounds, if you really listen to one another, I mean, truly listen to one another, seek to understand, that, you know, suddenly the light bulb comes on that, wow, you can look at things in multiple perspectives and you can learn from one another. And then you almost sort of see the whole picture as opposed to just one lens of it. And then when we started talking, we said, you know, everybody's got the whole perspective, but boy, oh boy, why don't we just write down some notes, talk about this as a group, and then realize, you know, all sides of things. And so I think I mentioned one time, because of how polarized things get in these echo chambers, people only see a certain perspective. And my grandfather always had a lot of great lines, but one of them was, Harry, life is much simpler when you only understand your side of the story. So I really appreciated the fact I can, if I am quiet and listen, I can learn so much from different perspectives. And that's part of what I think happened by all of us talking. Sarah, well, let's just write a couple notes down. Little did I realize it would end up almost like a chapter in a book, because we kept talking.
7: Yeah, that's great. That's great. You're also putting a smile on my face, because that's one of the great joys of doing what Sarah and I do. We get to talk to you and so many others, and you take in a lot of really rich stuff and you meet really good people. So thank you. And as I look at what the four of you did write up, there's really three questions. You had, I think, five in there, but there's three in particular that I wanted to discuss with you, starting with, I'll name all three and then we can just tackle each one. But one is, what is agentic AI? Two is, what kind of work is most amenable to AI automation, which of course implies certain work is not amenable. And then thirdly, what do new entrants to the workforce need to do to make themselves hireable. So with those kind of the three things to talk about here, let's go back to number one. What is agentic AI? Someone I talked to yesterday ahead of this show was saying, I'd never heard the word until I read Harry's piece. So what is agentic AI?
3: And as always, I have this habit of trying to keep things simple so I don't confuse myself, so I can confuse myself very easily. The way I think about it, and learning from these other folks, it's instead of just having the ability for the machine to take all the things that have been written and stored someplace and then just answering your question, it's really taking it all, and because it's taking it all, being able to then start to assemble it and put it together and learn from what it already knows to start to do tasks and actually get things done, as opposed to just answering a question. So it becomes more proactive than reactive. And as that happens, that starts to lead to the other things you're talking about, as to, okay, well, is that good or is that bad? Will it replace jobs? What is, and how much should it do? And then it becomes almost, as it grows, and the reason this is moving, and by mind, it's moving so fast, is that it's gonna be able to get better and better and better with each one of these iterations. So then it just becomes, okay, well, does it do everything? Can it do everything? What can't it do? What shouldn't it do? And that opens up hours of discussion for all of the things. And then, should it be regulated? Shouldn't it be regulated? You say you want to win a race, but what are you winning toward? What's the impact on humanity? I mean, you know, this impacts life itself.
7: Yeah, this is a bit of a side point, but we were just talking with a dentist who has a podcast, and he recommended a book that comes to mind that's on this topic. It's called 4,000 Weeks, Time Management for Mortals. And 4,000 weeks is roughly the amount of, or not, if you're 80 years old, you live 4,000 weeks. And the whole premise of the book, which I haven't read, is, you know, you're going to make decisions all through your life, no matter what. But if you kind of limit yourself to looking at your life as only as a series of decisions, you're going to miss out on a lot of life. Again, I haven't read the book, but it seems like it's very on point about how do we use the tool to liberate us and allow us to become more human. So that's a great description you've given us, Harry, about what agentic AI is. And I'm reminded of like accounts payable processing, and that's kind of a natural thing to just kind of automate and let it kind of take on more and more responsibility, so to speak. But did you discover things that really kind of hit you or hit the four of you as, okay, these things really do belong in the world of automation, and over here, these things actually don't? Or you know, I realize it's a sticky question, but what did you in the Q and O category of things, what would you offer as an O on this matter?
3: No, first of all, I'm smiling. It's great talking to you, Mark. And your questions are always great. And from my standpoint, there's nothing sticky in terms of, I always tell everybody, we ought to be able to talk about everything. I mean, we'll be very respectful, because people have different views. And I learned a lot from the doctor. A really good example. So just picture we're doctors, okay? Well, wait a minute. If somebody's asking us a question on what's the cause of this disease, or what treatment should I take, you know, the fact that I've got something there that can speed through things that would take me a while to look up, and I'll get all this information, and it can give me ideas, well, that's great. But wait a minute, I better now first think through, you know, okay, is that true? Does that make sense? Is there something else I've learned or experienced that would say, yeah, but maybe not in this case? So, but there's help there. There's a lot of help there. It helps me manage my time so I can see more patients. So you could argue this. Now, let's talk about your comment of what you wouldn't do. God forbid, all of a sudden, the next patient turns out that they have fourth stage cancer. I don't think we want AI to explain to somebody, you've got stage four cancer, and you know we'll try to help you out. You know, the human side of caring, understanding, trust, being there, praying with somebody. I just have a hard time thinking that anybody would want that or should have that, whether you are looking at it from the perspective of the doctor or whether you're looking at it from the perspective of the patient. So I often think, because I've been thinking a lot about this, Mark, I keep thinking to myself, this whole AI, all the stuff we've read, all the stuff we see, all the stuff we think about, at the end of the day, because I try to keep it simple, it's almost as if we got to ask ourselves, Mark, do we want to use AI to help us be better people, be maybe more productive in some sense, but have better understanding and be more knowledgeable? Or are we going to let AI use us where the AI ends up running the world and we're just victims of it? And so thinking through how you want to think about that, and what type of regulation you should have, I think is an enormous issue that we've got to deal with as a global society.
7: It is enormous. And there are heartening examples of AI being used for that promotion of human freedom. As the four of you were talking, did you discover examples of that happening, like you just described, with the physician, you know, stepping in or remaining the physician, the caregiver remaining the caregiver rather than turning it over to the machine? Did you discover examples of that, those prudential decisions already being in force in either in a medical practice or in another industry or sector?
3: Oh, absolutely. In fact, in talking to Dr. Gieb, a lot of examples of, you know, hey, I will use this almost sort of like an advanced Google search, but I will have to think through, you know, is that really true or not? Does that make sense or not? And then just given my humanity, given the fact that, you know, I'm talking to somebody who has a religious faith or Christian or something, how do I now want to take that information, as opposed to letting AI handle this? And that happens over and over again. And so I think literally deciding, okay, this is something that can be useful, but I better be in charge of this. I better make sure when we talk about how this is going to be used within organizations, again, is it going to control us or are we going to control it?
7: You and I talked in a recent conversation about training the engineer, the software engineer. So there's a lot of things already happening that are being automated, and that means that the person who actually knows the actual process of creating the software, a person didn't create it; a machine created it. So you need you still need to develop that skill set of being able to kind of manage the machine. Did you learn anything, or do you have anything you want to share, even if it's an echo of what we talked about last time? Because to me, this is such a vital question of learning in the workforce, rather than just, you know, getting things done. Do you have anything to say on this this matter of you know, being capable of managing the machine and developing the skills of knowing what the machine is doing so that you can actually direct the machine?
3: Absolutely, Mark. And that what you just described, what you articulated, is everywhere and includes everything. And so think of any business, right? Think of what happens for somebody be a senior accountant and you're a partner at an accounting firm, okay? Well, the fact that what's happening right now is you're starting to say, oh, well, the very junior accountants that are doing, you know, a lot of the tick and tying and their basic first jobs, well, geez, AI can do all of that. And then it's like, wait a minute, it can actually do the next level, not just the analyst, maybe sort of the manager. But at the end of the day, the very senior people, when you think about the judgments you need to make, and if you haven't had the basic experience of ever doing those early jobs, how could you possibly manage the entire thing? Same thing with like a law firm. You know, all the simple things you do in the beginning help you when you're a senior person and somebody gives you something as a junior person. Wait a minute now. No, that's not the way that works. That's not. There's something wrong with that, because you can ask questions and then based on your experience decide, is that really true? But if you've never had any of those experiences, I don't know how you could become a senior person who's running the operation. And what I think a big concern that nobody has thought about yet, Mark, because we're moving so fast, it's, well, this is all great now, but when some of those senior people are retiring over the next 5 to 10 years, and there aren't people coming up that have got that judgment call, then what is going to happen? It's as if I explained at Kellogg to the students in the MBA program, you know, when you're a younger person, and maybe you've seen this in your career, Mark, I think you were an analyst for firms. If you think about it, all of the, when you're first starting off, you're the one who's supposed to answer the question, because, you know, you've got a very specific skill set. You're doing something that's pretty narrow. You've learned how to do it, and you're doing it. But as you advance and become a senior person, you move from most things spending your time with answering questions to asking questions. Yes. Wait a minute. And it's hard to be the person asking questions if you've never got the experience of what an answer ought to look like or not.
7: It's a great analogy. That's a great analogy. And that's right. And, you know, as I'm listening to you, Harry, I've got a daughter who's a year into working in a big law firm in New York. She's got a JD MBA. And I remember kind of coaching her, and really, it was really more like listening to her now that I think about it. But she's like, Dad, I want to go into law school because I really like the law. And as a really little girl, she was all, you know, we have funny stories we tell about her in the sandbox and justice, and like, you took my, that kid's binky, you shouldn't have done that. But she's doing great. And what I think I'm going to do is talk to her between our next conversation, Harry, because you have these kind of pro tips for MBAs, and just ask her, like, you seem to be doing well in your law firm in this AI environment. And we'll bring that into our conversation the next time we're talking about here on the show, Harry. And thank you for, you know, just bringing that all to mind here. So now this naturally brings up the topic of making yourself hireable and not being, you know, just kind of purely kind of career or vocation minded, right? You want to have skills, but you also want to be growing as a person. So what would you say on this topic of, you know, being an 18-year-old, a 17-year-old, a parent of a 17-year-old, helping your child, you know, go off to college and making yourself hireable on the other side of college?
3: Yeah. And, you know, remember, as you know, Mark, I'm the guy who always says no answers, opinion. So I don't do Q&A. I do Q&O, question and opinion. And it makes it fun because some of my opinions now have changed a lot. And I can't remember whether we've mentioned this, because if I have, you know, speed me up, I can always go a little faster. I think, sure, believe it or not, Mark, I actually think a lot of this stuff that's going out with AI, I believe, or maybe it's what I hope, will bring back the need and the necessity for having a well-rounded liberal arts education, because, and that's to learn how to, and I do this with all five of my children, to learn how to read, write, communicate, debate, understand, seek to understand, learn more, realize that the more you know, the less you know because of how much there is to know. And as you know, if you go back 30, 40, 50 years, it was this key to liberal arts was so key, well, throughout history. But I think we got caught in this trap, you know, I don't know, 20, 15 years ago of, oh my goodness, the cost of this education has gotten so ridiculous. And Joey's got to have a job. So if he majors in anthropology, what the heck he's going to do? I know what we're going to do. We're going to have him learn computer science and become a computer scientist or whatever. Well, the crazy part of it is a lot of the jobs now that are going to potentially go away are these very specific jobs that could be replicated through AI. And when I think about this question I keep asking everyone lately, you know, are we going to manage AI, or is AI going to manage us? It would seem to me, having a well-rounded education and be able to think through the questions that you were asking before, Mark, you know, what are things this should be doing and what shouldn't it? How does it think about humanity? What, as Christians, you know, what would Christ want us to think about how we would deal with this, or how we interact with one another? For the 4,000 weeks we're here. That ability to understand, ask questions, which I think is a core of a strong liberal arts education. And, you know, when I think about, you know, Julie and I went to a small liberal arts college in Wisconsin, Lawrence University. And I can remember the president at the time, and this would be difficult to think about today, Mark, but he literally said, "You're not here. You're not here so that you get a job. That'll happen at some point. You're here to learn how to educate yourself for the rest of your life. Because things are going to change, things are going to develop." I don't know if this fellow realized how much what he said.

0: problem that you and I have, because I'm a little biased too for liberal arts education. And I got to thank my parents. You know, I'm 60 years old. They told me, get a liberal arts education. And it's worked out very well. And now, you know, I'm echoing that sentiment to my children. You're making a great plug for Newman Guide Colleges. Of course, Cardinal Newman promoting liberal arts education. And we have several that sponsor us here at Relevant Radio: University of Mary, Christendom, Ave Maria, University of Dallas. So, Harry, thank you for I always enjoy talking with you. I know we'll pick it up here in another couple weeks. And let's talk about the MBA. And I'm going to check in with the daughter I just mentioned. And we'll have another rich conversation when we get together again next time. Sound good?
1: Well, always great talking to you and Sarah and the family. And God bless you, my friend. And look forward to talking to you again. Always a pleasure.
0: Hear, hear. That's Harry Kramer. And he teaches at Northwestern's Kellogg School of Management. And he's a former CEO. And he's a good man. And he's a husband. He's a father. And I love the Q&O. I think I'm learning as I get older here that, yeah, my A's are O's. But fortunately, the church has A's. Speaking of the church, I want to just offer a little bit here on this important day. It's the Feast of St. Bruno of Calabria and the Feast of St. Mary Frances of the Five Wounds. Some of you listening will also know what I'm about to say already, and that is the anniversary of the canonization of St. Jose Maria back in 2002. On October 6th in the Vatican. I think it was Josephine Bakita and he were canonized. JP2 presided. And it's just a great day. And as I was thinking about that day yesterday, what came to mind is actually a homily, a mass of thanksgiving that happened 2 days after the canonization by, I want to say, our own Archbishop Myers. Many of you listening know he was from Peoria, Illinois, of course, where Fulton Sheen is from. He was also our bishop at the time, archbishop in the Diocese of Newark in 2002. So I knew him a little bit. I had an affection for him. And he offered this massive thanksgiving 2 days after the canonization. I'm looking at the clock here. I think I can offer some quotes from his remarks. They were at St. Mary Major in the Vatican, and he said we'll put it in the show notes. I get the whole homily. It's maybe a 7-minute read, and it's great for prayer. But a couple of things he said that are worth highlighting. Number one, he said, after the age of the apostles and martyrs had passed, it was not commonly appreciated by Christians that secular life, the life of the ordinary layperson, was a path to holiness. Then suddenly there occurred an eruption of grace right in the heart of that desert. It was like the explosion of a geyser. This was no man-made irrigation. This was God's work, St. Jose Maria insisted, not his. Everywhere there were more and more people who responded to his call, who began to live lives of prayer and detachment in the midst of their ordinary occupations. Opus Dei is not for super Catholics or elite Catholics, but just ordinary Catholics. All that is required is a willing disposition and a desire to serve. And then he closed his homily, as is the custom among people in and close to the work, with an appeal to Our Lady. May the Blessed Virgin, whom he taught us to love as children ought to love their mother, bless each of us and our families. May she make our desires to serve the Church be ever more fruitful. St. Jose Maria, pray for us. Archbishop Myers, I'll bet you're up there, but so I'll ask you to pray for us, but I'm also going to pray for you because I don't know. And that homily, again, is available. We'll put it in the show notes, and you can find it also on the opusdei.org website. It was posted on right after October 6, 2020.

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0: Mary Graham with your Catholic News Week in Review. An aborted baby from New Mexico has won a wrongful death lawsuit against an abortionist. The estate of a child killed in utero during the third trimester collected $200,000 under New Mexico's wrongful death law. The case, Wobbington versus Boyd, described the newborn baby as a person who was entitled to equal protection under the law. The baby's mother had been under the influence of meth when she went to an abortion clinic in 2020 and was thus unable to give valid informed consent, but the abortion was provided anyway. The lawsuit said the abortionist also failed to inform her of support available to her or refer her to the New Mexico Children, Youth, and Families Department. The attorney told Live Action News that the case was the first time an abortionist was ever sued for the wrongful death of a baby. Continuing his catechesis on the Second Vatican Council this week, Pope Leo focused on the question, what is the church to do in the world?
1: He said that the church is not meant to stand apart from the world. It's not meant to look at it from a distance. But his words were that the church is grafted into the world, sharing in both its beauty, but also its fragility.
0: Hear Ashley's entire Rome reports at relevantradio.com or Relevant Radio Plus. During the annual Red Mass, lawmakers and those in the legal profession were reminded that the law should be practiced with caritas, Latin for charity. Archbishop Timothy Broglio of the U.S. Archdiocese of the Military Services gave the homily at the 74th annual Red Mass, celebrated on October 4th at the Cathedral of St. Matthew the Apostle in Washington. The Mass is offered each year to invoke God's blessings on those responsible for the administration of justice, as well as on all public officials. Keeping you connected with the church and the world 24 hours a day. I'm Mary Graham for listener-supported Relevant Radio.
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6: Good morning, all y'all. It's Wednesday, October 7th, Feast of Our Lady the Rosary. You're just getting your day going. Great to be with you, Sarah T. Great to be with you, Gabby. Really enjoyed the conversation we just had about the Rosary. Again, happy Feast of Our Lady of the Rosary. Markets, couple quick hits here. So the markets closed up yesterday. Futures are pointing down today. Levi Strauss reports today. 173-year-old company in Skydance, that new media company that was working to become the new media company, came into being yesterday. Ticker SKYD, Paramount and Warner, did indeed close that deal yesterday. Got over a lot of regulatory hurdles and deal closed. And New York has declared a state of emergency for 100 cases of measles. Pennsylvania has 1,000 cases. So just wanted to point that out. And Sarah, you pointed out to me someone passed that I knew her, but I didn't know her name. So what about all this?
7: Yeah, Eva Marie Saint. She passed away yesterday. Now, if you're thinking, okay, Sarah, who's Eva Marie Saint? Well, she's an Oscar winner. She was the actress that opposite Marlon Brando in On the Waterfront. She's also opposite Cary Grant in North by Northwest. So you may not remember her name.
6: I know the movies for sure.
7: Yes, you remember the work. And so funny, basically her first really big movie was on the waterfront, just really not quite shortly after she was really into doing acting. She was up for Best Supporting Actress that year, 1955. She was 9 months pregnant. She was like about to burst. Okay. So this is her accepting. She actually won. She won for Best Supporting Actress here. This is her accepting the award.
8: In New York, the winner is Eva Marie Saint.
9: I may have the baby right here.
7: Yeah, that might have induced labor. She didn't, though. She saved that for 2 days later than the baby came. Her son, I think it was Russell, her son was born. So just 2 days later. So just think about that. This is 1950s.
6: Russell has some good stories to tell. And so does Eva Marie.
7: Almost born at the Oscars. And just how beautiful is that, that she's at the Oscars, very pregnant, accepting this award. There's two major accomplishments coming on there. Her acting ability and her being a mother. It's just beautiful. I love it.
6: And
7: so there you go.
6: She died yesterday, 102 years old. Makes you really want to find out more about her whole family. Sounds like, well, she is a beautiful woman. We remember seeing her in the film, but it's also pretty clear she was leading a beautiful life.
7: Yeah, and very cool. Just some of the things that she did in these movies, and kind of, you think you're just starting out acting and you're against Marlon Brando. That seems really intimidating, but she held her own. Obviously, she won an award for that performance. And I love this scene where he's kind of, this is their first date in the movie On the Waterfront.
10: Are you really a prize fighter?
11: Why not? What do you really care, am I right?
10: Shouldn't everybody care about everybody else?
7: There we go. Shouldn't we care a little bit about those all around us? I love that. Now again, she didn't write this, she's just reading it, but that's something to think about. We kind of walk past people, we don't always care, but God calls us to care about each other. That's, he wants us to be in a relationship. Now, we don't have to be best friends with everyone, but we should at least care. And I love that. So we're honoring her today. She passed away yesterday. Again, 102. How many people can say that?
6: Eva Marie Saint, we're praying for you, and we might be asking you to pray for us. Thank you, Sarah, for pointing that out. Today is also an important anniversary, and sometime before the hour wraps, I want to play a little bit from a song that's popular in Israel. The English translation is called Superheroes, and it's by a band called Hatikva 6. But of course, today, October 7th, is the anniversary of Hamas attacking Israel in league with Iran. And okay, good to see these notes here, Sarah. So we'll get to that here just in a moment. But again, the song is called Superheroes. The band is called Hatikva 6. The attacks occurred in 2023, and I don't need to recount the horror of what happened to on that day and the days following, but it is important that we remember this day. Even little things like referring to Israel as the Holy Land, it is the Holy Land, but it's also a nation state. And I prefer to call it Israel. Let's play a little bit from this song, Superheroes, by Hatikva 6. And I'll tell you a little bit about what you're hearing on the other side of our playing it.

So that's, again, the song is called Superheroes. I get choked up hearing it. And if you know Hebrew, you'll know that at the beginning, because we played a portion from the beginning, and then we played the refrain. And the beginning is the singer there. There's six in the band. That's why it's Hatikva six. He cites the school teacher, the bus driver, the IT executive, others, the ordinary Israelis who are ready to be called up to defend their families and nation. And, of course, many did. The refrain is, everyone looks so ordinary. We are a nation of superheroes. In each and every one hides a soldier ready to save the world. And it's a beautiful song. It's also a reminder of our vocation as Christians, as members of the church militant. And, of course, we're united with the church suffering and the church triumphant. And in each and every one of us, in a state of grace, hides the Holy Spirit, proceeding from and in love with the Father and the Son. So that Holy Spirit's empowering us to do the things that Sarah and Gabby and I were just talking about, animating us as we receive and love the others in our midst. And I'll add, thank God for confession. But we've got the power, and we've got the sacraments. So thank you, Jesus, for all you've done and are doing. Thank you, Holy Spirit. Thank you, Father. Hatikva means hope. You didn't know that. I just wanted to point that out. That is the national anthem of Israel. Again, Hatikva means hope. The name of the band is Hatikva 6. And I picked this up in one of our conversations here earlier over the summertime. Israel is the only developed nation where the birth rate exceeds the replacement rate of 2.1 children per woman. It's 3 children per woman. So I'll simply say, Holy Mary, our hope, seed of wisdom, pray for us, Queen of Peace, pray for us. We just heard Ashley Nerona reminding us that our Holy Father asks us to pray for peace in the world, and we can and should pray to Our Lady, Queen of Peace, also Our Lady, Queen of the Rosary, and Our Lady, Queen of our hearts. So she was given to us by her Son. Thank you, Jesus, for that, and for her, I should say, and Mary, pray for us. We're going to take a break here in a moment, but before we do, I also want to point out a couple of other kind of on this day moments. These are some great moments. So firstly, I already mentioned the Battle of Lepanto, 1571. That's why we have this feast day. 1959, the USSR, some of you who are younger, like, what's the USSR? But the Soviet Union, the communist nation that included Russia, took pictures of the far side of the moon, the Luna 3 space probe, and marked the day, 1959. We know we walked on the moon. We were the first. America was the first to walk on the moon. But that's where you have kind of evidence of this race that was going on between us and the Soviet Union to explore the moon. And then if you fast forward to 2003, Arnold Schwarzenegger becomes the governor of California on this day. Again, 2003. And I did mention this more recent anniversary, which is a horrible anniversary, 2023, October 7th, and Hamas attacking Israel in league with Iran. And finally, I want to point out something I mentioned a little bit ago that's worth mentioning again. If you want to hear some pretty great radio in addition to relevant radio, bringing Christ to the world through the media, the Wall Street Journal has some radio commands enforcing the U.S. blockade of Iran on their site and through their app today. And you can actually hear our military saying, no, you can't come this way. And there's confusion because of language barriers. The journal describes the blockade as highly effective. So you can actually hear some of those radio commands and read about kind of the dynamic of that, the blockade, which continues in today's Wall Street Journal. So let's take a short break. And when we come back, we're going to talk with one of the perpetual pilgrims, and we're going to talk about some really good stuff. He's one of 15 children. So stick around.

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0: Well played, Sarah T. So, yeah, Christmas is coming. I know we're only in October, but Advent's, of course, coming too. And we have a set of lawn. They're not lawn ornaments. They're Our Lady. They're Joseph. They're Baby Jesus.
1: Is it a nativity scene? It's a nativity set, right?
0: Yeah, I think they call those nativity
1: scenes. I've heard
0: that. Yeah, we've got a nativity scene, nativity set that you can have for free if you simply enter your name into the drawing we're going to be doing here on Sunday, October 18th, midnight central, Sunday, October 18th. We are going to give away a nativity set. It's worth about $500. Go to relevantradio.com/nativity, and you'll be entering yourself in this giveaway. And Sarah, you've got one. I've got one. We were joking with Jen Fulweiler. She's got a great line in one of her recent skits that, you know, the head of Joseph isn't going to break off. It's very durable and it's beautiful. You can put it in your, inside your home. It's weather resistant. You can put it outside your home. It's large. It's really a nice set and it's also a great gift. So put your name in the sweepstakes and you'll find out if you won right after we do the drawing on Sunday, October 18th at midnight central.
1: Yeah, I mean, if all the descriptions that Mark just laid out were not enticing at all, just go to relevantradio.com/nativity. There's pictures of it. There's all the details there. And you can check it out and decide, you know, whether or not it's something you're interested in. Really, there's nothing to lose here. There's only a chance that you could win. So there's really, just try it out. Why not?
0: Here.
1: Just do it.
0: Here. And John Paul Flynn, that name rings a bell to you, not only because his name is John Paul, but John Paul Flynn. It's because he was one of the perpetual pilgrims. He traveled with our Lord for more than 30 days from Florida all the way up to Maine, back to Philadelphia, arrived there in time for July 4th. And that's actually when I met John Paul after talking with him. And John Paul, we're going to pick it up and talk about beauty and using social media to invite others and ourselves into friendship. John Paul Flynn is Army ROTC. He's a 20-year-old junior at Catholic University, the only pontifical university here in the United States. And when John Paul left on that pilgrimage back in May, there were 14 members of the Jen Flynn family. And while he was on this pilgrimage, his little sister, Mary Sophia, was born. So now there's 15 Flynns. And good morning, John Paul.
2: Talk to you again.
0: Great to talk to you as well. Are we reaching you there in D.C.? Are you at school today?
2: Yes, I am. I'm actually over at Georgetown right now doing some ROTC stuff this morning. But yes, I am located in D.C. right now.
0: That's great. Bringing back fond memories. My wife and I lived in Georgetown for a summer. But that's not why we're here. You're studying social media and you're active on social media. And like I said, I want to talk about beauty and using social media to invite others and ourselves into friendship, John Paul. And why don't we kick it off this way? Why don't we talk about how you would compare your social media activity today versus how you used social media back when you entered college as a freshman? You're a junior there at Catholic U.
2: Mm-hmm. Yeah. So I do want to preface it with, growing up, I didn't have social media at all. I actually didn't have any social media till I graduated high school. So going into my freshman year was the first time I had had social media. And that was a decision that me and my parents had come to mutually. It wasn't necessarily forced upon me, but I was kind of like, I don't think I need it yet. I've heard of all of these bad outcomes that can happen when you're on social media at a young age. You can have anxiety, depression, all of these things. It takes up so much of your time and you're just constantly comparing yourself to other people. And so I decided not to have it all the way up until college. And then kind of at college, I got it to connect with my high school friends so that we could stay in touch as we all went to our separate colleges.
0: That's important right there, John Paul, is not only, as you say, you made this decision with your parents, but when you did start using it, you were using it to connect with your friends, and the key mm-hmm. word being friends, people you already had a history with and had a dialogue with and a certain amount of mutual trust and shared experience with.
2: Yep, absolutely. And that was the goal going into it, was I wanted to be able to see these people's lives as we went throughout college and started dating people and getting married, and you're able to see updates on social media. And that's one of the great things about it, is you are, there is some level of connectiveness that is an outcome of the social media. So initially going in, that's kind of where my mindset was with social media. I'd say it's somewhat shifted, because also around that time, I started creating social media. It was shortly after I downloaded social media. I was like, I want to create social media. I was doing photos and videos, and I wanted some place to show that off. So the past 2 years, I've continued doing that social media work, with Catholic companies for the most part, and working to bring beauty to social media. And so when I initially got on social media, it was to be with friends, but as I was on it for a little bit longer, I started seeing lots of Catholic content. Obviously, they were just feeding it to me. They knew exactly what I wanted and what I was looking for. But they were just feeding me all of this wonderful Catholic content. And it got to a point where I was like, why don't I make something like this? Why don't I try and change people's lives a little bit? My parents have always somewhat been in ministry, and so we've always been kind of taught and raised to also try and be in ministry. And so I kind of saw it a little bit as my ministry of, there is people, and there are people on social media that their only exposure to Catholics ever is on that platform. Mm-hmm. And so you want to make it the best possible exposure that you can. You want to make it so that you're pursuing the beauty, truth, and goodness on your platform. So when they see it, they take a step back and say, wow, that account is different than all the other ones.
0: And so I'm talking with John Paul Flynn, and you can tell he's engaged. He's Army ROTC. He's a junior at Catholic University. And we're talking about social media and using it for the good. And so, John Paul, in that period you just described of being a freshman, just getting the starting to use social media, were there any kind of what I'll call kind of baby step moments where, you know, you hadn't used social media, and on the one hand you're getting fed all this great Catholic social content or Catholic content, but were there any baby step moments where you're like, ooh, like that stuff I don't want to receive, or oh, I wish I didn't go down to that site, or how did you develop the confidence that you're, you know, articulating today about really using it for the good, as both on the receiving and on the sharing side of things?
2: Yeah, I think definitely at the beginning, they're kind of just throwing tons of different kinds of content at you to see what sticks, to see what you're interested in. So especially in that early beginning stages of me getting on social media, I had to be very aware of the kind of content that I was consuming, because I knew this is forming my algorithm for going on. And so intentionally seeking out content that is going to somewhat make me a better person rather than just drain out of me whatever it is. So yeah, being intentional at the beginning
0: makes
2: stages of forming. Yeah. Yep.
0: Makes a lot of sense. So I interrupted your kind of point earlier about really trying to use it as an agent for ministry. So just pick it up there if you would, John Paul.
2: Yeah, so it is an interesting thing, because on social media, you're able to reach so many people, and that's an amazing part about it. But the other side of that is when people are on social media, they are just being bombarded by so many different things, and everyone is trying to capture their attention. That's the whole thing about social media, and I've been in it for multiple years now, and so I know it's always the hook. How can we capture their attention and hold their attention? Everyone is trying to go for your attention. And so sometimes it is more difficult as a Catholic creator to get people's attention and hold it, because sometimes people have like a little bit of like a knee-jerk reaction when they hear the word Catholic, right? But my goal is to change that, to open up a little door through the social media, even if it's just a small thing. And so they start asking questions. They start looking a little bit more into it. And there's so many good resources on social media. Like, I could just list so many accounts that are doing this exact thing of making people ask the right questions and then lead them to the Catholic faith, because that is where all of the truth and beauty originates from.
0: So I'm talking with I'm talking with John Paul Flynn, and we're talking about social media, and you just raised something very provocative, John Paul. You're a junior at Catholic U, and that is the small thing that causes the person who's not necessarily Catholic to start asking questions. Can you give an example of that for us?
2: Yeah, so I think one person, I'll just give an example from social media. I don't know if you've heard of the Father Leo show. He has a relatively big account, a big podcast on YouTube, and a pretty good following on Instagram and the other accounts. But he does this, I forget exactly what it's called, Feeding My Faith pilgrimage or something like that, where he invites these Christian influencers on a pilgrimage with him. And it's all expenses included. He helps fund all of it. And they come out and he takes them to different Catholic churches. He cooks food for them. He teaches them about the Catholic faith. And many of these Christian influencers have converted afterwards.
0: Oh, that's
2: and
0: awesome.
2: So it's a really cool. And they post on social media and they show people these Christians like actually going through their conversion process, right? Because his goal is that he's able to ignite a flame and keep the flame going that eventually leads to conversion. And so doing it with these Christian influencers and seeing, so their followers can see them, see the change that it makes in their life. He's doing a really good job and just sort of knocking that out of the park of bringing people to the church in a very beautiful way that isn't like too pushy.
0: So he's inspiring you. And you're out there, as you say, you know, 3 years into or 2 years into partnering with Father Leo, if you will. You want to share an anecdote from your own social media kind of enterprising?
2: Sorry, what was that?
0: Do you want to share a little story about from your own enterprising, from your own work to attract people to the truth of our faith?
2: Yeah. So I take a little bit of a different path than I say, like Father Leo or some of the other people do. I'm less so of like a, for lack of a better word, influencer. Mm-hmm. So I'm not putting myself or usually my face behind any of the content. My goal is to create beautiful content, and it's usually content that I've shot myself. So I'll go to different churches, I'll go to different masses, adoration, different sacraments, and be able to record them either through videos or photos, and then creating content with that videos or whatever it may be. And so the kind of conversion that I've seen is following on, I'd say Instagram is probably the biggest platform, but creating beautiful content that draws people in closer to God. And I think that has to be the goal for me. And I know for me, creating it has drawn me closer to God, of getting to make this beautiful stuff and showcase the Lord in a way that draws even more beauty towards Him has allowed my faith to deepen. And so my hope is for everyone else seeing this content that I work hard to make and pray before making and pray during making, that it draws them closer to the Lord, because it really is just showcasing Him on social media.
0: So I sent you an invitation a little late, only yesterday afternoon, to start getting your Insta feeds. So I haven't watched your Insta work yet, but I will be, and if you accept my invitation. And my question for you is, like, what's working in that venue you just described? It's very, you know, our faith is appealing because it's the truth. But you have to put it out there, right? And you have to put it in a format that people like. So, what's working, and what have you learned as you enterprise here and do what you just described and put it out there to invite people more, to draw more closely in our faith into God and others?
2: Yeah. So I can give a very concrete example for this. Is I work with a company called Monk Mindset. We have a pretty big following on social media, and we kind of work to bring Catholic monasticism to ordinary people's lives. And we've seen a very strong hunger for this, for these like habits that these monastics have, because outside people see them and they're like, oh my gosh, they're so happy. They're so peaceful. They're so joyful. And they think, I want that. And so what we've seen extremely successful is posts and content that provides very practical advice on how to achieve these things, how to achieve peace, how to achieve joy. things of that nature, and even giving particular steps, saying meditate for 30 minutes this day, wake up at this time, eat in silence, have community time, all these things that we're taking from the monastic's life that they've been doing for thousands of years. And you're saying, hey, you can also do this. Like, this isn't just reserved for them. They might have it a little bit more scheduled than you, but that's okay. You can still bring these things into your life and still experience the wonderful nature of them without having to go join a full-on order. And so we've seen content do extremely well on that end of giving call to actions, of saying, hey, do this throughout your day. That is particularly what has done well.
0: John Paul Flynn, really great talking to you. We're going to take a short break, and you're a student there at Catholic U. When we come back on the other side of the break, I want to hear, because I know others want to hear, how the work you're doing there at Catholic U, being in the Bush School, which is a school of business, how that's helping you actually deliver the kind of content you're describing here with monk mindset. So stick around, and we'll pick it up with you on the other side of the break.
3: Women need to know that the pro-life community will love and support them long after the child is born. And that's why there are well over 3,400 community-based pregnancy care centers across America.
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5: This is Archbishop Timothy Broglio of the Archdiocese for the Military Services of the United States of America. Let us pray. Remember, O most gracious Virgin Mary, that never was it known that anyone who fled to thy protection, implored thy help, or sought thy intercession was left unaided. Inspired with this confidence, I fly to thee, O Virgin of Virgins, my Mother. To thee do I come. Before thee I stand, sinful and sorrowful. O Mother of the Word incarnate, despise not my petitions, but in thy mercy, hear and answer me. Amen.
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1: Love it, love it, love it. Talking with John Paul Flynn and lighting up the world with the truth using social media. And John Paul, like, A, thank you for what you're doing. And two, got to be the teacher here. What about the Bush School? So you're studying at the Bush School. It's a school of business there at Catholic U. I actually have a son who's a graduate from the Bush School and another son who's a graduate with philosophy from Catholic U. And a daughter-in-law with a media degree, a marketing degree from Catholic U. So I'm digging your school here, John Paul. what is going on in the classroom for you? And do you have I feel like you talked about a mentor when we were on the show last time, but how is the educational environment you're in helping you light up the world with the truth of our faith on social media?
2: Yeah, so it's kind of funny. The way I got into Catholic social media was I already had some video editing skills. And so I was in one of my classes freshman year, a class that all freshmen are required to take. And in this class, every single freshman is required to start their own company, which is kind of crazy. It was an entrepreneurship class.
1: Oh, I know that class. We talked with the professor who leads that class a couple of weeks ago. But yeah.
2: Yeah. Yep. Professor Whitmer is the one in charge, and he's sort of my mentor. And he had all of us start our own company. And my company, I was like, man, what am I good at? And I was like, you know what? I know social media. I know how to edit. And so I started cold DMing people on Instagram, Catholic companies, and being like, hey, do you guys need someone to run your social media for you? I can help you out. And I had one person that responded to me. And from there, it kind of blew up. But it was Professor Whitmer's class that started that out. And I remember going and talking with him after. And once he heard that I was doing social media, he was extremely encouraging of just, this is so awesome. It's such a great opportunity in college. Let me connect you with people that I know that are doing this currently. They can help get you a job. They can help get you continuous jobs with different social media accounts. So they've been super supportive of what I'm doing. And in particular, to expand from that a little bit, in all of the classrooms, the teachers, this has been something that honestly shocked me a little bit going into it, but all of my full-time professors, so all the people that are teaching me my specialty classes, so my sales classes, my entrepreneurship classes, they are so on fire for their faith. I'm seeing them in daily mass. They are talking about Catholic social teaching in so many of the classes, talking about how we as Catholic business leaders need to be able to bring our morals into the business place, be able to practice our Catholic identity and bring that into the business world, which is just missing so much. And so they're really teaching us in these classes to pursue the truth, to pursue the beauty and goodness, which is what all Catholic classical liberal arts education is about, is pursuing the beauty, goodness, and truth, right? And so they are very much encouraging of doing these things that bring beauty into the world. And so I've only had people encourage me and build me up and say, this is so awesome what you're doing. Keep up the good work.
1: That's great. That's really great. So they're fortifying you, encouraging you, because the truth is fortifying, to put it mildly. There's also fortification of skills or fortification of business, knowing how to make your what you're doing sustainable and turn it into a real enterprise that is more than something what John Paul did for a couple, 3 years while he was in college. What have you learned about the business of business, or the business of creating something that sustains and really has enduring power? You know, frankly, when people are on to the next thing beyond monk mindset 5 years, the things that are there are essential, no doubt, but the form changes as that's just the nature of business. So what have you learned about the skills? What have you learned about the business of social media?
2: Yeah, I think relationships are just so important. Building those relationships with the company, it shouldn't be, and this is kind of to you, we should have some sort of relationship that's deeper than just, I make content for you. In order for me to fully understand your vision for what exactly you're looking for, what kind of content I'm supposed to be making for you, there needs to be something a little bit deeper than just transactional. And so that's something I've especially learned throughout this process is building these relationships with these leaders, sitting down, having coffee with them, or setting up a Zoom call with them. It is only going to help me be able to create better content for them and for the consumers, for the people viewing it.
1: Music to my ears, music to many ears, as you're all hearing John Paul Flynn here. He's Army ROTC. He's a 20-year-old junior there at Catholic University of America, and lighting up the world with social media because of the truth sells. John Paul, I want to ask you two questions. They're not related. One is, what's next for you? What's on your horizon? And then the other one is what I'm going to call the competition. And if you have anything, why don't we start with the second one? The Planned Parenthood is out there reaching teens on TikTok and other social media with polished, friendly messaging that presents abortion as normal, even empowering. And my question is, like, whether you've had any direct kind of what I'll call kind of directly confronting this very, you know, damaging messaging. Do you do any kind of like direct combat, or do you think it's more about doing the kind of witness that you're talking about here with the monks and all of that?
2: Yeah, so I kind of have two points for this. First off, in sort of my realm of creation, it tends to be more positive upbuilding rather than sort of going after certain groups or certain things like that. That's just sort of the approach I tend to take currently at the moment. Who knows where we'll go in the future. But honestly, you had sent me that prompt and I was like, wow, I actually haven't looked at Planned Parenthood, their accounts, right? And so I took a look at it and I was honestly kind of repulsed. I was like, is this really what they're posting on social media? Like, they're like, okay with posting this? I was kind of shocked a little bit just at what they were posting. And I was like, they have followers from this. And so that was kind of my initial reaction to the Planned Parenthood social media thing. And then I went and took a look at the other side, someone directly confronting them, right, at over at Live Action. I believe it's Lila Rose that's leading that. And I was scrolling through their social media, and I was like, wow, there's videos of moms with little babies, kids with Down syndrome just laughing and having a good time, very positive, upbuilding, the mothers. It was just a beautiful message. And I initially was like, wow, that's such a contrast in between the Planned Parenthood and the Live Action. Of one is very uplifting, bringing life, bringing joy. And the other is very dark and very, it's a vast contrast to what Live Action was promoting. So that was kind of my initial reaction to looking at both sides of that issue.
1: Well, your approach is a winning approach. So what is on the horizon for you in the way of social media? And for that matter, how are you thinking about your, the coming, you've got some time still there at Catholic U, but what's on the horizon for you here?
2: Yeah, so I still do have about two more years at Catholic University. And so continuing doing social media, I am expanding a little bit with more accounts, trying to have as many potential followers to promote these messages as I can. So expanding, working with different people. It is really exciting just getting to work with all these different groups and getting to meet new people. It's honestly just a lot of fun. Getting to do it in college is a very rare opportunity. And it's wonderful because I get to do all of it remote. I get to be able to call people, talk with people on the phone, and then send over content. It's really in this world of technology that I'm able to do all of that. And it's just been such a good experience.
1: That's great. So I'll wrap with this question, John Paul, or two questions. One, where can we follow you? And two, which is, what would be your, how do you use social media in your own prayer life?
2: Yeah, so I'll answer that second question first. I think often social media can prompt us, and I think that's what the goal is to get you to a physical place, get you to do some, to commit some action of some type, right? So social media can be the prompting to get you in the chapel, to go pray. But as far as doing actual prayer, I think there does need to be a separation from your phone or from social media in particular when you are praying. You need to be able to step away and take yourself out of that and really to be able to enter in, because it is very distracting. It's always trying to get your attention. So being able to step away from it and saying, I'm going to take a 20-minute break or whatever it is, and I'm just
1: going to focus on prayer. The monk mindset material is a great illustration of what you're saying.
2: 100%. And we've built out an app that can help block certain distractions, block certain apps during set periods of the day. So often, if I'm going to a time of prayer, you just hit block these apps, and you don't even have to worry about it at all. And you're really able to enter in, stay focused, not get distracted by anything. So yes, it really is the monk mindset of stepping away out of this normal society and elevating yourself to be with God in his presence. And then answering your second question, people can find me. My personal account is Frasati Media. That's me on Instagram or most social platforms. And then the other one that I've been talking about is Monk Mindset. You can find that on all platforms. And then we also have an app which you can download.
1: To the Heights with John Paul Flynn. John Paul, thank you for your time, and thank you for your living as you're living. And so I look forward to another conversation with you down the road, and say hi to Professor Whitmer for me.
2: Will do. Thank you so much for having me on, Mark. Have a good one.
1: You bet. You bet, John Paul. That was John Paul Flynn, and is John Paul Flynn. He's an Army ROTC, 20-year-old junior at the Catholic University of America, and the things he's doing to share the truth and beauty of our faith online through social media are powerful. If you just joined us, you'll be very edified to hear that conversation. So rewind, replay, we'll have that posted here shortly. I want to bring up a couple other things. I know it's a kind of another day. You know, we have these kind of amusing days. But before we get there, there's a bunch of teams playing baseball. Apparently the Major League playoffs are going on. And if you're not a big baseball person, I just want to point out that there are 8 teams. It'll be down to 4 pretty soon here. And then those 4 teams will, you know, you'll have games involving 2 teams, games involving 2 teams, and the victors of those will become the teams that play in the World Series. Nothing's been decided among the 8. There's a couple do or die situations. In the case of the Yankees, they need to win tonight against Tampa. And in the case of Cleveland, they need to win tonight against White Sox, because in both cases, Tampa's up 2-0 and the White Sox are up 2-0. So I'm rooting for the Yankees. They can get it done. And it's just a great time of year for baseball. So hope you're enjoying that great sport of our nation. Sarah, what about this day you were telling me about just yesterday? We've got something going on today here.
3: Yeah, it seems like something that would be right up your alley. I don't know why you don't already have this on your calendar. This seems like a thing that you would. It's Random Acts of Poetry Day today. And since you're Mr. Haiku, I thought for sure, well, I mean, this just must be what you do every day. That's why you didn't know it was today, because I just always come up with haikus, Sarah. That's just how I live my life.
1: And no haikus kind of came to me in my sleep last night. So here I am with all this knowledge of Random Acts of Poetry Day. And I have no haikus at my kind of newness, at my kind of creation. But. It was a week or so ago, I had the satisfaction of sharing one of my son's haikus. Which I'll just repeat here, and I've got another one from him. He gave me a bunch here on Father's Day. One was, we have a beach house on 84th Street, and we named our 5K team, he and I and our neighbor, or we talked about it, may the 84th be with you. It was 84th be with you was the name of the 5K team some years ago. But the haiku is, go, go, Marky Mark, may the 84th be with you, another light 5K. So we were just talking about light there, Sarah. So there you go.
3: There you go. Well, I'm not really a haiku person, but for this, I thought, or really a poetry person, but I thought for today, I'm going to try my hand at it. So I wrote something for, I put together something for Random Acts of Poetry Day. Would you like to hear it?
1: I would love to hear
3: it. Okay, here we go. It's, here we go. According to you, Mark, haikus are the best. It's as natural to you as a bird in a nest. For me, rhyming is the name of the game. I like when words all sound the same. How long should your poetry be today? I ran out of time, so I never finished it. But something that rhymes with day would probably be...
1: How about day?
3: Yeah, something. Yeah, day. Dame rhymes with day is not.
1: You say that just the right way.
3: Yeah, Sarah, there we go. Okay. I don't know about the last one, but that's good. But you know, there are so many people who have talked about poetry who enjoy poetry, and I found this quote by JFK, a fellow Catholic. He liked poetry too, and I found this quote, and my first instinct was, I should probably just read this quote and do it in a JFK accent, and then I realized that wouldn't sound good at all. So I looked up.
1: Ooh, I think you've got it in you, Sarah T.
3: I probably do.
1: You've got it in you, Sarah T.
3: When I practiced the JFK accent, which I don't really do his accent at all, I was like, oh, this almost could pull off. I think I could do it. And then I actually found him just saying it. I thought that's actually probably what we should do. So here's JFK talking about poetry.
4: When power leads man towards arrogance, poetry reminds him of his limitations. When power narrows the areas of man's concern, poetry reminds him of the richness and diversity of his existence. When power corrupts, poetry cleanses.
3: There you go. Right from the former president.
1: Poetry cleanses. Poetry cleanses, Sarah T. You know how to call them. You know how to write them. You know how to speak them. You know how to fly them. You know how to work them. You know how to turn them into poetry that's poetry. I'm working on the rhymes. They're not coming. Maybe that's why I like haiku.
3: You don't have to rhyme. Yeah, is that easier? Well, we all have, and that's the great thing about poetry is there's all different kinds. So you don't have to be an expert rhymer to be a poet. There's lots of different ways to express just the beauty that you are noticing around you when it comes to random acts of poetry. I think that's really what it's all about. Just kind of take a few moments today to enjoy something around you. And if you're not a wordsmith, that's okay. God's not giving you points for your poetry either. He's created us all with all the different talents. And just enjoy something beautiful around you today, whether it's with words that rhyme or are in a certain measure or not.
1: Amen, sister. Amen. And today is also the anniversary of the attacks on Israel. And beauty prevails. Let's play that little bit from a very popular song in Israel entitled Superheroes. And you can hear, it's in Hebrew, but you can just hear the beauty in the song. So let's play a little bit of that, Sarah.
3: You'll have to give me a second because I already put that away in a special folder. And now I should bring it back from that folder. And now we can play it. Very good. Ba-boom.

0: That's Hatikva 6. And Hatikva means hope. There's six in the band, and that's the lead singer. And if you don't know Hebrew, and you didn't hear me say this a little bit ago, the way that song begins is the singer saying, he cites a bunch of people, the school teacher, the bus driver, the IT executive, ordinary Israelis being who are ready to be called up to defend their families and nations. And nation. And the title of the song is Superheroes. And the refrain, which you hear at the end there, is everyone looks so ordinary. We're a nation of superheroes. In each and every one hides a soldier ready to save the world. So we are made to be other Christs because the Holy Spirit dwells on us if we're living in a state of grace. And so when I heard that song for the first time a couple of years ago, but as I listened to it yesterday, just remembering this anniversary, it reminded me that that's the church militant. That's who we are. And of course, our superhero powers come from the one who dwells in us, the Holy Spirit, if we're in a state of grace, who was given to us because the Son did all he did and is who he is. Let's just pray for our whole world, our Holy Father's reminding us that we need to pray for peace. So I'll simply say, Holy Mary, our hope seat of wisdom, pray for us. And there's also some anniversaries that are worth pointing out here today that I haven't pointed out. The world's oldest airline still operating under its original name came into being in 1919 on this day. And that oldest airline is KLM. And 1955, Sarah, you mentioned Eva Marie Saint. Did I say that right? Eva Marie Saint.
1: You got it. 102.
0: Eva Marie Saint. Yeah, yeah. Died yesterday. The film she was in 1955, for which she won a Best Supporting Actress, was On the Waterfront. Also in 1955, the American cellist Yo-Yo Ma was born. And it reminds us that music, poetry, these are given to us. They're there for us to participate in the life of God and in the life of our families. So I'm really quite humbled and grateful for your little poem there, Sarah T. And I'll read another one that my son wrote for me for Father's Day. This is his seventh haiku. He had given six prior to it. And then he wrote six distinct moments, one dad doing his own thing. Happy Father's Day. So I'm doing my own thing with you, buddy, and all of you. Jesus, I trust in you. And I will add that on this poem thing, my wife did this great thing when the kids were younger, teaching the kids the memorare. She had this rap, remember, O most gracious mother, that never was it known. I fly, my mother. So that opportunity is there for us. I know many of you are living it. So I just want to thank you for living it and encourage you to keep living it. Sarah T., Gabby B., Ashley Nerona, great to be with all of you. Bringing Christ to the world through the media. Patrick and Cyrus are coming up. 888-914-9149.

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1: Family, a prayer that we pray together is a powerful prayer. So please pray together with me our EWTN family prayer. Today we pray for Christians in Iraq. Lord Jesus, you told your disciples that they would suffer persecution just as you did. We pray for our Christian brothers and sisters in Iraq who are enduring persecution. Send your holy angels to protect them from all harm. 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Grant freedom to your church and give strength and joy to the Iraq martyrs in their sufferings. You who live and reign forever. Amen.

0: Behold the Lamb of God, who takes away the sins of the world. 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

0: In the name of the Father, and of the Son, and of the
1: Holy Spirit.
2: Amen.
1: The grace of our Lord Jesus Christ and the love of God and the communion of the Holy Spirit be with you all. Brothers and sisters, let us acknowledge our sins and so prepare ourselves to celebrate the sacred mysteries. I confess to Almighty God and to you, my brothers and sisters, that I have greatly sinned in my thoughts and in my words, in what I have done and in what I have failed to do, through my fault, through my most grievous fault. Therefore, I ask Blessed Mary, ever Virgin, all the angels and saints, and you, my brothers and sisters, to pray for me to the Lord our God. May Almighty God have mercy on us, forgive us our sins, and bring us to everlasting life.
2: Amen.

0: Let us pray. Grant, Lord God, that we, your servants, may rejoice in unfailing health of mind and body, and through the glorious intercession of Blessed Mary, ever Virgin, we may be set free from present sorrow and come to enjoy eternal happiness. Through our Lord Jesus Christ, your Son, who lives and reigns with you in the unity of the Holy Spirit, God forever and ever.
1: A reading from the letter of St. Paul to the Galatians. Brothers and sisters, Scripture confined all things under the power of sin, that through faith in Jesus Christ, the promise might be given to those who believe. Before faith came, we were held in custody under the law, confined for the faith that was to be revealed. Consequently, the law was our disciplinarian for Christ, that we might be justified by faith. But now that faith has come, we are no longer under a disciplinarian. For through faith, you are all children of God in Christ Jesus. For all of you who were baptized into Christ have clothed yourselves with Christ. There is neither Jew nor Greek. There's neither slave nor free person. There's not male and female, for you are all one in Christ Jesus. If you belong to Christ, then you are Abraham's descendants, heirs according to the promise. The word of the Lord. The Lord remembers his covenant forever. Sing to him, sing his praise, proclaim all his wondrous deeds, glory in his holy name. Rejoice, O hearts that seek the Lord.
2: The Lord remembers his covenant forever.
1: Look to the Lord in his strength. Seek to serve him constantly. Recall the wondrous deeds that he has wrought, his portents, and the judgments he has uttered. You descendants of Abraham, his servants, sons of Jacob, his chosen ones. He, the Lord, is our God. Throughout the earth, his judgments prevail.
2: The Lord

While Jesus was speaking, a woman from the crowd called out and said to him, "Blessed is the womb that carried you and the breasts at which you nursed." He replied, "Rather, blessed are those who hear the word of God and observe it."

It is appropriate that the gospel reading for this Saturday memorial of the Blessed Virgin Mary happens to mention the Mother of Jesus. And up to this point in the Gospel of Luke, the people have been witnessing Jesus perform miraculous signs and healings and have been listening to his words of preaching. And they have never heard such wisdom and grace come from the mouth of any other teacher or seen anyone perform such incredible works. And suddenly, a woman amid the crowd is inspired to call out, "Blessed is the womb that carried you and the breasts at which you nursed." And by praising the mother of Jesus, the woman is indirectly giving a compliment to Jesus. The woman in the crowd has doubtlessly identified herself with the mother of Jesus and imagines how wonderful it would be to have a child as good and as wise as our Lord. The woman regards it as a tremendous honor to be the mother of such a good and holy man. And the attention of this woman in the crowd is fixed on a sheer natural blessedness, namely the close relationship between a mother and her child. And the response of Jesus to the woman almost seems like a correction to what the woman has said. Rather, blessed are those who hear the word of God and observe it. In saying this, Jesus is not denying the natural blessedness that his mother enjoys in being his mother. Rather, he is redirecting the attention of this woman and of the crowd in general toward a much higher blessedness, a supernatural blessedness. The blessedness that we receive from God is far superior to any natural material joy that we might experience during our earthly lives. This is not meant to undermine or belittle these earthly joys, but that our attention as Christians should ultimately be directed to the supernatural joy, happiness, and blessedness that never ends. It is not in mere human relationships that true blessedness is found, even though these relationships certainly do have their merits and their joys. Rather, that blessedness is found in hearing the word of God and observing it. And also, in issuing this correction to the woman in the crowd, Jesus is in no way downplaying the blessedness of his mother, the Blessed Virgin Mary. If we recall earlier in the gospel, Mary herself prophesies during her canticle that all generations will call me blessed. And Mary is indeed blessed to have been chosen by God to be the mother of the Son of God and, in fact, the mother of God. She has been given a unique privilege and honor among all women throughout history in bearing the Son of God in her womb and raising him as her own child. And yet even Mary's blessedness as the mother of God is rooted in her own response to the word of God. When Jesus says, "Rather, blessed are those who hear the word of God and observe it," he is speaking in a preeminent way about his own mother. As St. Augustine, an early church father, has famously said, Mary conceived Jesus in her heart before conceiving him in her womb. It was owing to her complete dedication to the will of God and her free assent to the word of God, to the message of the angel, that she became the mother of our Lord and Savior. Mary is the first among those who are blessed for hearing the word of God and observing it, and has thus become a model for all Christians to do likewise. And the Catechism affirms this about Mary in paragraph 494. At the announcements that she would give birth to the Son of the Most High without knowing man, by the power of the Holy Spirit, Mary responded with the obedience of faith, certain that with God nothing will be impossible. "Behold, I am the handmaid of the Lord.
let it be done to me according to your word. And thus giving her consent to God's word, Mary becomes the mother of Jesus. Espousing the divine will for salvation wholeheartedly, without a single sin to restrain her, she gave herself entirely to the person and to the work of her Son. She did so in order to serve the mystery of redemption with him and dependent on him by God's grace. And by listening to the word of the angel and giving her free consent to that word, she has become the sacred vessel through which the Lord entered the world and became man. And through her example of perfect discipleship, she shows how obedience to the word of God leads to a blessedness that far surpasses any joy or happiness that can be found in this earthly life, including our natural relationships. As a loving father, God does not deprive his children of any good gift. And the greatest gift that we have received is the gift of his Son through the faithful assent of his Blessed Mother. And as children of our Blessed Mother, we are called to emulate her, who is the perfect model of the Church. Like Mary, we believe that our true blessedness is not found in the fleeting joys and comforts of this passing life, but in listening to the Word of God and observing it. By doing what God expects of us, acting justly and uprightly, while imitating the perfect charity of our Blessed Mother, we come to share in the blessedness of Our Lady, which is rooted in obedience to Christ. And by our fidelity to the Word of God, we contribute in a powerful way to making the presence of Christ known and loved throughout the world.

0: Mary believed that the Lord's word would be fulfilled. Imitating her faith, let us now turn to the Father in prayer.
1: That the church may rejoice in the boundless mercy of God, which has achieved our salvation, and celebrate the glory that has been bestowed upon us in Christ, we pray to the Lord. That the lay faithful may have the courage and generosity to take on increasing responsibility for the church's works of education and evangelization, we pray to the Lord. That we may not be afraid to be faithful to Jesus' teaching on the dignity of human life, even if our faithfulness causes some to separate from us, we pray to the Lord. For an increase in vocations to the priesthood and the consecrated life, we pray to the Lord. That those who have died may rest in peace, we pray to the Lord.
0: And on this day, this world day, for an end to the death penalty, we pray in union with our Holy Father and according to church teaching and the dignity of the human person for the abolition of the death penalty throughout the world. And we pray for also all victims of violent crimes and their families, that they may experience the love and mercy of Christ. We pray to the Lord. O God, through the faithful obedience of the Blessed Virgin Mary, you have clothed your people in the glory of salvation. Through her constant intercession, help us to lovingly and generously fulfill your most holy will. We make our prayer through Christ our Lord.

Pray, brothers and sisters, that my sacrifice and yours may be acceptable to God, the Almighty Father. Receive, O Lord, we ask, the prayers of your people with the sacrificial offerings, that through the intercession of Blessed Mary, the mother of your Son, no petition may go unanswered, no request be made in vain. Through Christ our Lord.

the saints, and especially as we celebrate the memory of the Blessed Virgin Mary, to proclaim your kindness as we echo her thankful hymn of praise. For truly, even to earth's ends, you have done great things and extended your abundant mercy from age to age.

You are indeed holy, O Lord, and all you have created rightly gives you praise. For through your Son, our Lord Jesus Christ, by the power and working of the Holy Spirit, you give life to all things and make them holy, and you never cease to gather a people to yourself, so that from the rising of the sun to its setting, a pure sacrifice may be offered to your name. Therefore, O Lord, we humbly implore you, by the same Spirit, graciously make holy these gifts we have brought to you for consecration, that they may become the body and blood of your Son, our Lord Jesus Christ, at whose command we celebrate these mysteries. From the night he was betrayed, he himself took bread, and giving you thanks, he said the blessing, broke the bread, and gave it to his disciples, saying, "Take this, all of you, and eat of it, for this is my body, which will be given up for you."

In a similar way, when supper was ended, he took the chalice, and giving you thanks, he said the blessing, and gave the chalice to his disciples, saying, Take this, all of you, and drink from it, for this is the chalice of my blood, the blood of the new and eternal covenant, which will be poured out for you and for many for the forgiveness of sins. Do this in memory of me.

Therefore, O Lord, as we celebrate the memorial of the saving passion of your Son, his wondrous resurrection and ascension into heaven, and as we look forward to his second coming, we offer you in thanksgiving this holy and living sacrifice. Look, we pray, upon the oblation of your church, and recognizing the sacrificial victim by whose death you will to reconcile us to yourself, grant that we who are nourished by the body and blood of your Son and filled with his Holy Spirit may become one body, one spirit in Christ. May he make of us an eternal offering to you, so that we may obtain an inheritance with your elect, especially with the most blessed Virgin Mary, Mother of God, with blessed Joseph, her spouse, with your blessed apostles and glorious martyrs, with Saint Francis, and with all the saints on whose constant intercession in your presence we rely for unfailing help. May this sacrifice of our reconciliation, we pray, O Lord, advance the peace and salvation of all the world. Be pleased to confirm in faith and charity your program church on earth, with your servant Leo, our Pope, and Stephen, our Bishop, the order of bishops, all the clergy, and the entire people you have gained for your own. Listen graciously to the prayers of this family whom you have summoned before you, and your compassionate, merciful Father, gather to yourself all your children scattered throughout the world. To our departed brothers and sisters, and to all who were pleasing to you at their passing from this life, give kind admittance to your kingdom. There we hope to enjoy forever the fullness of your glory through Christ our Lord, through whom you bestow on the world all that is good.

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Lord Jesus Christ, who said to your apostles, "Peace I leave you, my peace I give you," look not on our sins, but on the faith of your church, and graciously grant her peace and unity in accordance with your will.

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Blessed are those called to the supper of the Lamb.

0: Blessed is the womb of the Virgin Mary, which bore the Son of the Eternal Father.
1: For those who cannot now receive Jesus in the Blessed Sacrament, we offer the following prayer. Soul of Christ, sanctify me. Body of Christ, save me. Blood of Christ, inebriate me. Water from the side of Christ, wash me. 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O good Jesus, hear me. 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Suffer me not to be separated from thee. From the malicious enemy, defend me. In the hour of my death, call me, and bid me come to thee, that with thy saints I may praise thee for ever and ever. Amen.
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0: Let us pray. As we receive this heavenly sacrament, we beseech, O Lord, your mercy, that we who rejoice in commemorating the Blessed Virgin Mary may, by imitating her, serve worthily the mystery of our redemption. Through Christ our Lord.
1: Amen.
0: And I'd like to say a Hail Mary for all those who are in the path of the hurricane, those who have been negatively impacted by it, those who are in danger, for their safety and protection. Hail Mary, full of grace, the Lord is with thee. Blessed art thou among women, and blessed is the fruit of thy womb, Jesus. Holy Mary, Mother of God, pray for us sinners, now and at the hour of our death. Amen.
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0: Saint Michael,
1: the Archangel,
2: defend us in battle. Be our protection against the wickedness and snares of the devil. May God rebuke him, we humbly pray. And do thou, O Prince of the heavenly hosts, by the power of God, cast into hell Satan and all the evil spirits who prowl about the world, seeking the ruin of souls. Amen.

0: Prayer for vocations. God our Father, who wills that all men be saved and come to the knowledge of your truth, we beg you to send laborers into your harvest and grant them grace to speak your word with all boldness, so that your word may spread and be glorified, and all nations may know you, the only God, and him whom you have sent, Jesus Christ, your Son, our Lord. Amen. Our Lady, Queen of the Americas, Mary, Mother of the Franciscan Missionaries of the Eternal Word.
1: People take great care to dress for success as they prepare themselves for work. But are we dressing for success in our spiritual life? We've been invited to a banquet in the kingdom of God. Do we prepare for the banquet by dressing our lives in righteous deeds? Find out more next on Breaking the Bread. Our Lord's parable in the Sunday's Gospel is a fairly straightforward outline of salvation history. God is the King, Jesus the Bridegroom. The feast is the salvation and eternal life that Isaiah prophesies in this Sunday's first reading. The Israelites are those first invited to the feast by God's servants, the prophets. For refusing repeated invitations and even killing the prophets, Israel's punished, its city conquered by foreign armies. Now Jesus makes clear God is sending new servants, the apostles, to call not only Israelites, but all nations, good and bad alike, to the feast of his kingdom. This is an image of the church, which Jesus elsewhere compares to a field sown with both wheat and weeds, and a fishing net that catches both good and bad fish. We've all been called to this great feast of love in the church, where, as Isaiah foretold, the dividing wall of enmity has been torn down by the blood of Christ, separating Israel from the nations. As we sing in the psalm this Sunday, the Lord has led us to this feast, refreshing our souls in the waters of baptism, spreading the table before us in the Eucharist. As St. Paul tells us in this Sunday's epistle, in the glorious riches of Christ, we will find supplied whatever we need. And in the rich food of his body and the choice wine of his blood, we indeed have a foretaste of the eternal banquet in the heavenly Jerusalem, when God will destroy death forever. But are we dressed for the feast, clothed in the garments of righteousness? Jesus warns us that not all who have been called will be chosen. Let's be sure that we're living in a manner worthy of the glorious invitation we've received. This is Scott Hahn for Breaking the Bread.
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3: Mother Angelica, answering the call.
4: We have another call. Hello?
5: Hi, Mother.
4: Hello.
5: This is Ellen. I want a little preface here that recently I've gone through a great deal of torment, and my son, I discovered, went from alcoholism to heroin. I have been financially depleted and emotionally and every other thing, and I thought my heart was closed. But one of the benefits of this is that it was like I had Jesus on my kitchen table having coffee. I cried and I poured out my heart and soul. The closeness I have gotten through his mother and him is unreal.
4: Praise God.
5: The other thing is I received an answer to my finances. I didn't get extra, but I got what I needed.
4: Good.
5: But here's my question. First of all, I want to say one of the benefits is besides me getting that relationship with our Lord, is I've broadened my prayers not only to my son, but anybody who abuses alcohol. I've learned to, you know, we're not the only ones in this world with this problem.
4: Right.
5: I have St. Michael working on double duty, I think, with him. But one of the problems I have is once on your show you mentioned that Jesus knows everything. We should not have to keep repeating a request. like this time, I really pleaded with them for my son's recovery, which he just got out of a rehab and is doing well so far. But I feel kind of guilty. I have a little confusion on, am I nagging our Lord?
4: Oh, no, I don't think so. You know, sometimes our dear Lord seemingly says two different things, but he never does. One, he said, trust, your father knows you need all these things. Feast first the kingdom of heaven, and all these other things will be added. And then he said one day, knock, knock, knock, knock. So what does he say? Two opposite things? We don't have to nag. Did you ever see a nagging wife? Oh, mama. What a terrible thing, huh? Where were you this morning? Dinner's cold. Well, you're lucky you don't put it on your head. See, we don't have to nag the Lord. He's our friend. He's our Lord. He's our Savior. He's everything to us, huh? In a case like your son, he's getting on his feet. Say, Lord, take care of him. Make him love you. That's it. He hurt you. You can more than hope in God. You pray for your son every day. Once. He wants him converted more than you do. And then the rest of the day, go on loving him, praising him. He hurt you.
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7: In the 1800s, Lincoln lost 8 elections before he was elected President of the United States. In 1963, Phil Knight started a shoe company. Everyone told him he would fail. By 2016, he had turned Nike into a $91 billion company. In 1985, Shaquille O'Neal was cut from his high school basketball team. He was too slow and clumsy. Coach Brown from LSU met him and told him to believe in himself, work hard, and that someday he can come play for him. He did. And then he wanted to become one of the best basketball players in history. What if all those people listened

0: paratroopers gives recognition to St. Michael the Archangel. Each year, 400 paratroopers, along with their chaplain, give honor to their patron saint in what is known as the St. Michael's Jump. The jump is to honor St. Michael's courage and zeal and ask for his intercession from physical and spiritual harm. Once the jump is made and they are safely on the ground, the 82nd Airborne gathers for a devotional time. Their families join them in the drop zone. Starting with the French paratroopers in World War II, their tradition made its way into the 82nd Airborne. St. Michael, pray for our military, especially our paratroopers. I'm Sandra McDevitt for EWTN Radio.
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welcome to Mast Appeal, the Saturday morning live show on Catholic Radio, where you can get some free and friendly advice from a Catholic perspective for the next 2 hours by staying tuned and listening or calling this toll-free number, 877-573-7825. This is Colleen Kelly Mast. I'm a certified life coach. I have a background in family life education and theology and health. I've taught religion at every grade level from pre-K through adults. I'm a Catholic retreat speaker. I've written several family life education books for families to pass on to their children, the true meaning of love and marriage and what that all means, purity. And so when my sex respect book reached national acclaim, I was a guest on Oprah, Geraldo, 60 Minutes, Mother Angelica Live. I was invited to the Vatican.

0: taken by the Pontifical Council for the Family to come to Rome and present to the council my Love and Life program for parents and teens when they were releasing their document, The Truth and Meaning of Human Sexuality, because it already matched, because I had been following the church teachings with my teaching and writing all up until then. So that brought me all around the world. I've worked for the week for the Diocese of Hong Kong, and I've worked in Mexico City and Rome and the Philippines, and I've worked for the volunteered for the National Review Board for the bishops for several years. But I've been here on Catholic Radio in between all that, sometimes after that, offering free, friendly advice from a Catholic perspective now for 26 years. So the problems have changed a little. But there is still basic human nature, there is still sin, there is still lack of virtue, there are still people that offend us terribly, there are people around us that are doing horrible things and we don't know how to respond. Sometimes we did horrible things and we don't know how to heal, but if you need some help with the personal problem or help in your marriage or with your friendships or your cousins or aunts and uncles or maybe a problem at work, you're facing one of those storms of life, maybe even a tornado of life or a hurricane in your life, or a problem with your parents or your adult children, or a decision you're trying to make and you'd like some outside input from a Catholic perspective, stay tuned here for the next 2 hours and give us a call. Call early so you don't get left on the air like Susan from Connecticut did. The number to get on today's show is 877-573-7825. 877-5-PEP-TALK. Again, this is Colleen Kelly Mast. You can learn more about my work at my website, respect, the number 4, and the letter U, respectforyou.com. You can learn about my background, my books, Love Ed. There's 6 books in that set with 28 video clips. 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Let's look and see what free, friendly advice we receive from God today. In this morning's psalm, when I was reading that, I thought, this would be a great opening because it helps us set our tone, even if we're facing personal problems. And last week we spoke about Paul's letter to the Philippians, where we see he said, don't have any anxiety, but think of all that is good and true and beautiful. And this week, Psalm 105 says, sing to him, sing his praise, proclaim all his wondrous deeds. If we were so focused on God in heaven, our problems would diminish, or we would receive the joy and the peace from God that we need to get through the problem. Glory in his holy name. Rejoice, O hearts that seek the Lord. So make sure your heart is seeking the Lord and not self-pity when you're facing a problem. Look to the Lord in his strength. Seek to serve him constantly. So if you're struggling with a certain issue, look to see how can my service to God help me get through this other issue? How can it fulfill me if I'm feeling empty? Recall the wondrous deeds that he has wrought, his portents, and the judgments he has uttered. Your descendants of Abraham, his servants, sons of Jacob, his chosen ones. He, the Lord, is our God throughout the earth, and his judgments prevail. So when we think somebody's making some big mistakes in their life, have the confidence that God's judgments do prevail. And then think as you ponder God's word each day, how might the word that we read, the word that we ponder from God, make a difference in my actions today? So that little saying, what would Jesus do? that should apply to all of our problems, and I can help you do that. So give me a call with your question or personal problem. The number is 877-573-7825, 877-5-PEP-TALK. And St. Francis of Assisi says, since you speak of peace, all the more must you have peace in your hearts. Let no one be provoked to anger or scandal by you, but may they be drawn to peace and goodwill, to kindness, and conquered through your gentleness. So if somebody is out of sorts, or angry, or disruptive, what if your countenance of peace in the Lord, could bring them peace? So there's some free friendly advice from St. Francis and from the Gospel. Because the joy of the Lord cannot be stopped. And we will learn that in this Sunday's readings too. In the Living with Christ meditation book, or the book that has readings in it that many parishes subscribe to, the intro to this weekend says, this person that wrote it, James Meyer, says, at one time my boss advised me to manage my energy, not my time. And he said it was the best advice ever. When people say or do things that offend you, be slow to anger, he said. Do not waste your energy chasing their negativity. You get it? Then they just wrap you in. Kick that dust from your sandals and move on to those who share joy. So that's why you're here, listening to Catholic Radio, so we can share the joy of the Lord. The joy of the Lord is our strength. So in Sunday's Gospel, Jesus tells of a king who threw a wedding feast for his son, but the invited guests responded hurtfully and even hatefully. And instead of seeking retribution, what did this guy do who threw the feast, this king? He invited people from the streets. Nobody was going to stop his party, his reception. So this is what the kingdom of heaven is like. He tells us the great celebration of love and joy cannot be stymied by someone's rebellion or their hatred or their negativity or their violence. You know, what does God say? So in tomorrow's readings, he tells us about the joy that we should contemplate. They said in last week's reading, second reading, we should contemplate what is true, beautiful, and good. And this week, we contemplate those things. So the first reading from Isaiah chapter 25 says, on this mountain, the Lord of hosts will provide for all peoples a feast of rich food and choice wines, juicy, rich food and pure choice wines. Well, that's a good incentive to go to heaven if you want to go to the big banquet. On this mountain, he will destroy the veil that veils all people, a web that is woven over all nations. He will destroy death forever. The Lord God will wipe away the tears from every face. He'll remove from the whole earth. For the Lord has spoken. The reproach of his people he will remove. Behold our God, to whom we looked to save us. Now think Old Testament. They waited and waited and waited. This is the Lord for whom we looked. Let us rejoice and be glad that he has saved us. So put yourself in the situation of the people of the Old Testament and think of Isaiah the prophet telling them, you've waited and waited, be glad, rejoice and be glad the Lord has saved us, because he kept coming after them, and the next group would turn away and the next generation would turn away. The Israelites were lost in the desert, but the hand of the Lord will rest on this mountain. And then the responsorial psalm, we'll get to that later. In the second reading, we'll get to that later, because the gospel, again, takes us back to heaven, to the kingdom of heaven that we ponder and that we set out for. Last week, someone called in about going to confession better when you think you're finally following the Ten Commandments. How do we go after those virtues? So we are always seeking that perfection of heaven. So the gospel for tomorrow, Matthew 22, it has a longer and shorter version, but it says Jesus again in reply spoke to the chief priests and elders of the people, saying in a parable, the kingdom of heaven might be likened to this king who gave a wedding feast for a son. He dispatched his servants to summon the invited guests to the feast, but they refused to come. And the second time he sent other servants, saying, tell those invited, behold, I prepared my banquet. My calves and fattened cattle are killed, and everything is ready. Come to the feast. And so Jesus continually invites us to him, to heaven. We're like, oh no, I love this sin. I want to keep doing it. I hate this person. I want to keep hating them. I don't want to have revenge and bitter sin. No, bitterness. I don't want to go to that banquet. So Jesus keeps inviting us. So some people ignored the invitation and went away, the gospel says, one to his farm, another to his business. I like doing this business, we might say, even though it's dishonest, maybe. So the gospel says the rest laid hold of his servants, mistreated them, and killed them. The king was enraged and sent his troops, destroyed those murderers, and burned their city. And then he said to his servants, the feast is ready, but those who were invited were not worthy to come. So go out, therefore, into the main roads and invite to the feast whomever you find. The servants went out to the streets and gathered all they found, bad and good alike, and the hall was filled with guests. So hopefully tonight or tomorrow you'll hear a homily on that. Like, what does that mean? You know, when the king came to meet the new guests, he saw a man there not dressed in the right garment. Is it a virtue he didn't have on? Or does he still have unforgiveness in his heart? So this parable about the banquet challenges Jesus' audience to respond to his invitation to join this new kingdom community. Come back to church if you're listening there. Get more involved in the parish if you're just walking in and out, just going through the motions. Improve your prayer life. Get a prayer app. Ask questions about prayer. Learn to love God more deeply. Learn all the virtues and grow them in your heart. Maybe that's how we're not dressed for the banquet. So the king said to my friend, how is it that you came in here without a wedding garment? And he was reduced to silence. But then the king said to his attendants, bind his hands and feet, cast him out in the darkness, where there'll be wailing and grinding of teeth. So whatever the homily says, whatever that appointed, anointed priest is or the deacon is going to say to you tomorrow, think to yourself, am I ready for the banquet? Am I prepared? Do I have the virtues I need? Have I looked at the seven capital virtues as opposed to the seven capital sins? Or am I still living those sins of pride, greed, lust, anger, gluttony, envy, or sloth? Am I spiritually lazy? Am I thinking, oh, God will understand if I sleep in and don't come to Mass this week? Oh, I don't feel that good. Okay, can you get there? Can you get a ride there if you need it? We should practice those seven capital virtues opposed to the seven capital sins: humility, generosity, chastity, meekness, temperance, that's moderation in our desire for pleasure, brotherly love, desire for the true good of one's neighbor, to lead us to act rightly toward our neighbor and toward God. Diligence, doing what is right consistently. Faith, hope, and charity. Are you growing those virtues? So let's see if we're ready for this banquet so we can rejoice in this beautiful place called heaven, this mountain, this Lord of hosts, this feast of rich food and choice wines, because the joy of the Lord cannot be stopped. Are you prepared to go there, to be there? Give me a call if you're struggling with finding that joy and you're struggling with that irritation in your life. What's disturbing your peace? How can I help you look at your problem differently or take some steps to solve it? The number to get on today's show is 877-573-7825. 877-5-PEP-TALK is the number to get on today's Mast Appeal. 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

0: 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We're doing our best. 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The number to get on today's Mast Appeal is 877-573-7825. 877-5-PEP-TALK. Go to our phones. Lynn from Mississippi is first. Welcome to the show, Lynn. How can I help you today?
1: I can barely hear, so I'm assuming you can hear me.
0: Yes, I can hear you just fine, Lynn, and our engineer will adjust your volume, too. So just talk regular, okay, as if we're on the phone, and we can hear you.
1: Yes, ma'am. So I'm 62. I've worked so many years. I have a 17-year-old daughter at home, a pretty old boy, but I have started having some health problems. I work really long hours. I worked 13 hours yesterday. I'm a physician. I take care of other people. And I feel like God has called me to do that, you know, to take care of other people. But at the same time, I feel like I'm neglecting my family, especially my little girl. But if I retire, my financial responsibility will go down. My finances will go down. But I might have a little more peace and time with her and my spouse. But at the same time, I feel like I should still work because I feel like that's what God has asked me to do. Mm-hmm. And I'm just struggling with knowing where that balance is.
0: Yeah. Why do you feel that God is asking you to work 13 hours a day and neglecting your family? What message are you getting that is important?
1: Okay, so because like my aunt, who's 97, she is my patient. She's got cancer. I'm trying to console their family. And then I have my whole team of hospital patients that I must manage, and the hours go over because I've had certain responsibilities that I've got to document and do all the paperwork that comes with that, right?
0: Mm-hmm.
1: So
0: okay,
1: it's not like I love my patients. I love taking care of patients.
0: Yeah,
1: and that would be easy if that's all I had to do. But the problem is like the paperwork, the other stuff that comes with having that job, and then that takes away from my family, obviously, because I'm at work.
0: Wow. I've heard about that the paperwork is the biggest, one of the biggest problems, so all that documentation that you have to have. Is there a possibility that you can do your paperwork from home while your daughter is there?
1: To some degree, but really, you know, I don't know how much you know about this new generation. We're like two generations apart, right? Actually, three. I'm a boomer. She's a Gen Z. And so there's all those, there's a generational gap. And so I rarely see her when I'm home. But now she's going to have to go out to college. So next year's going to be a big year for her. She graduates high school. She goes off to college. My eldest son's getting married. And that's where I am. We're like, okay, well, next year's going to be busy with more family responsibilities, which I feel I need to do. I want to do. But to do that, I probably would have to go ahead and retire.
0: Do you work for yourself or do you work for another company, Lynn?
1: I work for a university, a teaching hospital.
0: All right.
1: And you know, I talked to them about it, and we're kind of hee-hawing and trying to figure out what's best for me. And I talked to my spouse, and I was like, well, how are we financially? Could we do this? If she's on my insurance, health insurance, she's only 17. And then if I retire, she gets off that. And then he doesn't, he's a stay-at-home dad. So I'm the sole responsible one for all that stuff.
0: Oh, my goodness. And how is his relationship with her, your 17-year-old daughter, as a stay-at-home dad? Is he able to nurture?
1: Yeah, he's great. He's great. In fact, he's driving to 6 hours to go to a concert. You know,
0: okay. Okay, good. Well, that's good. She's got someone with her, so she's not unsupervised.
1: Oh, yeah, yeah.
0: Have you considered taking a year leave of absence, or a leave of absence from now until she goes away to college, so that you could spend more time with her and they would just get, you know, what is it, how many months left? 8 months of temporary help that you could work maybe part-time, and they would get somebody else to help with that, so that you could, that would be a big statement for her to say, I value my time with you, this is your last year at home before you go away to college, and you could, if you could just work part, like the hours that she's in school and be home by 3 o'clock, that would give you those evenings. Is that even a possibility, Lynn?
1: No, because if I work part-time, I'll lose my benefit.
0: Okay, so you'd have to absolutely retire and go on Social Security.
1: My retirement. And we have enough for retirement per se, but we also have her responsibility. She'll be fine. She's got scholarships for that school, but it's just trying to decide. You know?
0: Yeah, exactly. There was a little contradiction here that I'm hearing, and one is that if you're prompted to question this, that should I retire because I'm neglecting my family, and then you said, I believe this job God wants me to do, it is a nice job, and it is a spiritual work of, or corporal work of mercy, you know, to care for the, you know, the people that are sick and dying. But if you think you're neglecting your family, that should always be your first priority. So if you can afford to retire, and then that would keep you from what this is bothering your conscience, obviously, of neglecting your family, it's probably a good idea to do it. And that might be what God is asking you to do. Because you could retire, and if, you know, when she's gone years from now, if you're only 62, you might have a couple years of rest and retirement, enjoy your husband, enjoy your daughter, go visit her at school, and even 6 years from now you could go back and work part-time. So people are, the workplace is very flexible these days, and people are always looking for someone reliable, because some of these next generations don't seem to be as reliable. So consider, if you're thinking like, if you, you know what you said, like, am I neglecting my family? Follow that lead. Consider if you could retire now, if you could afford to do that, spend time with your daughter her last years, spend more time with your husband, and think, like, I could always unretire 5 years from now if I want to, because people will need your skills. So retirement isn't permanent anymore, but time with your family is.
2: Teaches that Jesus Christ is literally and wholly present, body and blood, soul and divinity, under the appearances of bread and wine. In the Bread of Life discourse, documented in John chapter 6, Jesus states that he is the bread of life, and that his flesh is true food and his blood true drink. The Jews were scandalized in verse 52. How can this man give us his flesh to eat? Jesus does not back down, but reiterates this teaching 4 more times over the next 4 verses. Many left in verse 66 because this teaching was truly difficult. But at no point does Jesus water down his teaching and call them back. No, he allows them to leave, and even questions his 12 apostles if they too wish to leave. Jesus intended to be understood literally, and the Jews, apostles, and the Catholic Church absolutely take him at his word. Examining the truths of the Catholic faith, this is faithforensics.org.
3: What are some major offenses against the Eighth Commandment? The Catholic Catechism states that false witness, that is, lying in court, and perjury, which is lying under oath, are especially grave sins because they are stated publicly. Such false statements contribute to the condemnation of the innocent and the exoneration of the guilty, or the increased sentence of the accused. If we assume the moral fault of another without sufficient evidence, we commit the sin of rash judgment. We offend by the sin of detraction when we reveal the faults of another without an objectively valid reason to someone who did not know them. Calumny is the sin of lying about another person, thereby harming their reputation and contributing to occasions of false judgments regarding them. This is Peggy Stanton, and this has been the Order of Malta's Minute with the Catechism.

0: 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This is Colleen Kelly Mast. I'm a life coach, author, speaker, mother of five adult children, married over 50 years. So if you're struggling in marriage or parenting or work issues or parish issues, give me a call. The number to get on today's show is 877-573-7825, 877-5-PEP-TALK. Our next caller is Louise from North Dakota. Welcome to the show, Louise. How can I help you today?
1: Hello. I don't know exactly how to frame my question, but you know what? You are just so well-rounded and informed and living the walk in the walk. I wanted to just get your thoughts on this.
0: Okay.
1: So I've been married several decades, and my husband and I were raised Catholic. Then we weren't catechized well, but we kind of came into it more in our 30s and 40s and are now devout practicing Catholics. And, you know, I wanted to anyway, so we know about the Bible, the theology of the body, and like this beautiful ideal of two spouses pouring themselves out for the other.
0: Mm-hmm. Great.
1: And just really putting themselves aside and just really trying to lift up the other. We know that. We know. Mm-hmm. Just that we are pretty well informed. However, how that looks lived looks or is something I don't really understand. My husband is very good at discussing the faith and like all this, but setting himself aside is really, really hard. And so he's kind of negative. I think my question is how do I like unite myself? And some Catholic sources talk about the wife submitting to her husband. Now, how do I do that when he is kind of talking about it, but not really quite able to do it? Do you know what I mean?
0: Yeah. Well, like, we're asked to submit in the Lord.
1: Like,
0: okay. What does this look like?
1: Let me ask you a specific question. Okay.
0: Right.
1: So I'm like, okay, they all talk about the spiritual game plan. Get up, same time, every morning, and get going. And so I am like, okay, let's get up. 6 o'clock, we're both early birds. But you know what? He just really doesn't like to get moving that fast and would rather visit for like an hour. And I'm like, but this is like the one time of day that we can actually like decide what we're going to be doing. And do I submit to what his kind of plan is? And
0: okay, what do you mean visit? He wants to visit for an hour. What does that mean? Just sit and chat rather than pray?
1: Like, and what? Lie in bed and talk about other things going.
0: And what would you rather do, Louise?
1: Yesterday.
0: Okay, what would you rather do?
1: I would rather get up and have my prayer time. I would rather, we both have very full lives. I would rather start, I guess I'm sort of a doer, doing something. Mm-hmm. My husband's very verbal. We talk all the time.
0: Huh.
1: And we don't get to taking care of a neighbor, taking care of helping our adult children with their young families.
0: Mm-hmm.
1: We have three of our parents here in town, and going to visit them, we are very negligent at getting to visit his parents.
0: Okay, so what you need to do is to talk to him about priorities instead of being frustrated the whole time. Like, do you submit to laying around for an hour in bed talking? Well, you might ask if you could, as part of that talk, like prioritize the importance of talking, which is great, but maybe if you're talking about your day and your plans, maybe you could structure your days so that you do that kind of talk before you go to sleep at night. So review that day after you do your night prayer, review the day before, talk about the next day so that you can prioritize and start your day with prayer. Do you pray together or do your meditation separately in the morning?
1: We pray together very, very regularly. I mean, we're totally comfortable with it, but we just don't have any structured game plan.
0: Okay, I have an idea for you. If he likes laying in bed and laying around and getting up slowly, I still would suggest that you have that those conversations of wrapping up the day and planning tomorrow. Many couples do this at night before they go to bed. So you can review your day and then do your night prayer together. You don't confess out loud, but you take that time to, you know, where did I see God in my life? Where did I, where did I follow the graces? Where did I not follow the graces? I can send you an examined form, like St. Ignatius would ask for night prayer, if you need that. And so review that at night. And then in the morning, if he likes kind of just laying around slowly, why don't you get one of the apps? The Amen app is free. The Hallow app has a small cost. The Ascension app.
1: Yep.
0: Which one do you have?
1: The Amen. I love it.
0: Okay, me too. So I use it every morning. So here's my suggestion. Get your phone or your tablet next to your bed. Of course, turn it off at night so you don't get that electronic emissions. But when you first wake up, if he wants to lay around and talk about the readings. So you turn on, have so prioritize reviewing the day at night before you go to bed. In the morning, prioritize prayer. So ask him if he would go for this routine, that you would listen to all the three readings that they read to you in the morning, and then listen to the Dr. Tim Gray's review of that, so you get your own little homily. Mm-hmm. And then where it has that place where you can write your responses, discuss those together. Just say, what is this reading saying to you? So you can join together and have a shared gospel reflection while you're laying in bed. So your desire to pray in the morning would be met. His desire to lay around would be met, because you're listening to the Amen app, who's reading you the readings, and then you discuss like how we do it. We apply this to our life today. You type in the resolution. Maybe he types it in his or yours, who's ever keeping track of that, and then listen to the homily on that, and then your day will start with God. And then you don't have to sit there being frustrated like, oh, we're wasting time talking about nothing when I'd rather get up and pray. And so you can pray together. How does that sound, Louise?
1: Yeah, that's super incredibly great advice. I love it so much. I'm a little tiny bit afraid, though, that he will wake up well before me, listen to podcasts, and they're, Matt Fradd, for instance, most commonly, and then just want to tell me everything that he just heard.
0: And so those are all good things, though. That's the thing that God is asking you. This could be a form of surrender. This is where you die to yourself.
1: That's my question.
0: Okay, in your head, you want to thank him for this formation. You want to think, wow, I mean, how many women would love if their husband was the spiritual leader of the family and telling them about Mad Fred's podcast? So you want to surrender to that, but set a limit to it and pick a time. Like, I want to listen to you, say this, and then pick a time that says, at this time, after he's probably listened to his podcast and told you about it, this is when we're going to do our morning prayer time together. We're going to turn on the Amen app. So surrender to some of that. This is a good place to compromise. Surrender to some of that. Listen to what he's saying, but then start your day together with that joint meditation on the readings, the joint prayer, and the joint conversation about those. So give in a little and ask him to add this new structure.
2: Christ is the answer, with Father John Ricardo.
3: In the midst of our culture today, in this age of relativism, which wants to grant Jesus some significance, but not so much, so we'll give him wise man, great leader, inspiring preacher, great teacher, prophet. You don't get that option when you claim to be God. What reasons do we have to believe that he is who he said he is? And it's important, again, to employ the use of our reason and to understand that faith is not blind. My faith, and please God, the faith of everyone here, is not blind. It rests on something. It rests on a number of things, not least of which is my own experience of God, but it also has something substantial which can be claimed through history. We're not talking about a galaxy long, long ago, far, far away, when we talk about Jesus. We're talking about a precise moment in history which has been testified to by countless testimonies, and you and I have access to them.
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0: morning. Welcome to Mast Appeal, the Saturday morning live show on Catholic Radio, where you can get some free and friendly advice from a Catholic perspective. The number to get on today's show with your question or personal problem, and you can line up for next hour now, is 877-573-7825, 877-5-PEP-TALK. Still thinking about Louise from North Dakota and the gift that she has in her husband listening to Catholic podcasts and wanting to share them. And so another thing for Louise and people like Louise whose husbands are talkative and want to share the faith with them, turn to God and think that God might be trying to form you through your husband. Be open to what he's teaching you. And so your prayers, instead of having this armor around you and this judgment around you of saying, oh my goodness, I'd rather be doing this instead, you know, as I said, balance, like do some of that and then get your meditation, morning meditation done together. But you might pray and ask God to show you how to love. Lord, teach me how to love my husband and still structure my day. Lord, give me a heart of patience so that I can be patient with my husband. But give me a heart of justice so that I can be fair to all the things that I need to do. So you do need some structure, and you do need some submission and balance, and that's what the virtue of temperance is. The cardinal virtues are prudence, justice, temperance, and fortitude. So temperance would be balance in all things. So maybe instead of laying there talking an hour about a podcast, let them listen to the podcast and beautifully, wonderfully receive that information to say, thank you so much, honey, for sharing that with me. It is so good of you to share the faith with me. It's so good of you to be listening to podcasts to grow your faith. So you want to turn some of that irritation right now into gratitude. Lord, teach me to love. And then if your irritation is surrounding you, ask God like to melt this, melt the armor around me, Lord. Help me see where I need to submit. And then thank him for offering you formation each day, and then be aware of how your response will lead you to have a heart of love like Jesus's. So if we want our hearts to love like Jesus, ask Jesus to show you how should I respond when my husband wants to do this and, you know, talk for an hour. And you know that God has given you a gift for your marriage. He's given you both gifts for your marriage. We get often marry the opposite temperament. He wants to talk a lot. You want to get on with your date. And so that is a gift to your husband. That maybe you have the time. He must be retired if he wants to talk for an hour. But that is a gift to him to just say, hey, you know, we need to prioritize our day. We're not taking care of our relatives as much as we should. Let's pick this hour of the day. After dinner, before lunch, after morning prayer, after breakfast, whatever time works for you, to say, let's prioritize so we aren't wasting our time. We're offering all of our time to God. This is time that we need to help with our family. This is time we need to pray together. And so you have that balance, that virtue of temperance, as well as justice, what is fair to all people, and prudence, and how to communicate to him. And so, yes, you will surrender in some things, but other things you need that fortitude to have some structure so we don't just do what we feel like doing. We end up doing what God wants us to do. So I hope that helps anybody who's trying to balance their time and prioritize their time. Lord, teach me to love. Give me a heart of patience. Melt this judgment or armor around me and just be kind and loving and patient. And remember, Louise, too, is that God is going to judge you on how well you loved. And so if all the teachings of your husband are teaching you how to love by your patience, by your response, by your gratitude to him, thank God for that. And then be more loving and think of all those four cardinal virtues, prudence, justice, temperance, and fortitude, and ask God to increase those in you so that you and your husband can find the balance of time spent in discussion, time spent in prayer, and time spent in doing good for your family. Hope that helps you. You give us a call, too, with your question or personal problem. Who's ever out there, what are you struggling with in your marriage or your family or at work or in the neighborhood, your extended family, at church? The number is 877-573, or if you're not going to church, how to come back, 877-573-7825. Our next caller is Paul from Cocoa, Florida. Welcome to the show, Paul. How can I help you today?
1: Thank you very much. Well, out of love of my neighbor is the reason I'm calling. There's a young man. He's in my neighborhood, and I have been observing him for some time now. He's in the house, but he only comes out when people pull up in a vehicle and there's some kind of exchange, and the people go on and he goes back into the house, and I kind of can put two and two together. Mm-hmm. So every time I see that, if he looks my way, I give him a wave and a smile.
0: Good.
1: The people who drive off, if they drive by me, I give them a wave and a smile. So I'm trying to be neighborly and show my love.
0: Mm-hmm.
1: But, and then I know what's happening, so I pray not only for the young man, but also for the people who drive off.
0: Okay, great.
1: My question is there anything more I could do other than just pray for him?
0: Yes, you're going to call the police, Paul. You have to help these
1: people.
0: Well,
1: that's something I don't want to do, and the reason I say that is this is a young man. I don't want his life to be ruined. I'm trying to impress
0: him. He's ruining his life. He's ruining his life of his own. So you're saying because of your Christian beliefs, you don't want to call the police on him?
1: Because of my Christian beliefs, it's like I look at him as a prostitute or a tax collector,
0: mm-hmm.
1: and I'm to love him and not to judge. And my hope and prayer is that he'll wake up and change his ways. And I don't know if that's going to happen if he gets in trouble with the law. And,
0: right.
1: And another thing is, who's to say any of these folks who are showing up aren't undercover folks and they're just trying to get something started. So that's where I'm at with this. And
0: Right. Okay, so the Christian thing to do would be to seek justice and to have fortitude. We're talking about the four cardinal virtues, prudence, justice, fortitude, and temperance. And it is wrong of you to allow this to take place and people not receive the justice that they need. When you were speaking, Paul, I was thinking of all the lives that this is touching. If he happens to be a drug dealer, every person that comes and buys this drug and goes away, gives it to someone else or sells it to someone else, and there are hundreds and thousands of lives touched by every drug dealer. And so this way you are actually in a way participating or allowing evil to occur right in front of your eyes that is going to affect many, many families and destroy many, many lives. And you don't know exactly if what's going to happen to him, but it's not going to destroy his life if he finds justice and healing and he gets arrested. He will probably stop. At least you won't have to see this going on here. He will stop. Hopefully he will stop doing that. So if you're praying for him, you want to pray that his life turns around. And sometimes the only way a drug dealer's life is going to turn around is when he sees jail or he gets arrested, that he would stop. So I think it would be your responsibility to call the police and let them make the judgment, not your judgment. Call the police and just tell them what you told me. I see these people come in. They seem to make an exchange. This is a very nice guy. I don't want to be known that I turned him in, but I think you should watch this place. And then the police will send people in. Let them do that. Let them decide. And I don't know what your state is like. Certain states, he will be held accountable. Certain states, they'll slap his hand and let him go. But I believe it is your Christian duty to let the police know, for the sake of the parents of all these kids who are taking these drugs, or all these young adults who are taking these drugs, all these people that are harmed by these drugs, it's the only fair that you do what you can do to stop it. So I'd say it would be an act of charity to call the police and let them decide how to do it, rather than you make a judgment that you know, this is what's happening, and I'm going to let it go. I don't think we can let that go. It's a serious injustice that harms a lot of people. So that's my opinion, that it would be an act of charity to call the police, let them decide how to handle it, and then keep praying for them. A lot of people have their main conversion in jail, that this maybe hits rock bottom for him and he'll stop doing it. So continue to pray for him, of course, and all the people that come in and out. But I would say, according to the law, it would be important to turn them in. So, okay. Ponder that.
1: What I'll do, I'll try and get a hold of someone that I can trust in the police department.
0: Okay,
1: to
0: do
1: follow
0: that.
1: Through with what I'm doing, because I'm not so sure if I were to call this in what would occur, but I do know some people in the police department and let them know.
0: Okay. Thanks for the call, Paul.
1: Okay, well, thank you. Appreciate you. Love you.
0: Okay. Bye-bye. I love all my listeners. I love all you guys, too. All right. Late for our break. We'll be back in a moment to talk to Patty from Texas.
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5: He's not on drugs. Parents will come into my office and describe a litany of trouble about this long. Then they'll say this: I'm giving you the wrong impression. Overall, he's a pretty good kid. How so? Well, he's not on drugs or anything like that. One of the new moral high bars out there. He's not on drugs. You want to raise a child not with the absence of pathology, but with the presence of virtue. She's miserable with me, but she treats everybody else great. Again, not the absence of bad behavior, but the presence of good behavior. He's not on drugs? It's a rationale. May provide some comfort. It's not a path to virtue.
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0: 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Welcome to Mast Appeal, the Saturday morning live show on Catholic Radio, where you can get some free and friendly advice from a Catholic perspective. 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Our next caller is Patty from Texas. You have a comment on, probably Louise's call. Go ahead. You're on the air now, Patty. Thanks for calling. What did you have to say?
1: Yes, ma'am. I recently lost my husband a little over 6 months ago, and it's one thing that I miss tremendously, and it's in the morning when he used to sit in the chair. He would bring me coffee, and we would discuss our day. And I just want her to know that sometimes we are in such a hurry to get our things or whatever the case might be done that we overlook what is a blessing in our life. Not that there's not a reason or things might need to change or whatever, but because I honestly have no judgment towards her whatsoever. But we do need to look. From my experience and what's happened to me, I only wish he was sitting in that chair and I had time to talk to him because I missed him dearly.
0: Oh, my goodness. Well, I am so sorry for your loss. My sympathy to you at the loss of your husband. But what you've said is very important, Patty, that it helps Louise and all of us appreciate that we have a spouse rather than being impatient and be glad that he can talk and be glad that he's spending that time talking to you. So it's beautiful that you had that experience where you would sit together and have coffee. It's wonderful that many couples do that and you share that time together. And now to have lost that is a double grief.
1: Very
0: you've
1: hard.
0: Lost your partner and the beginning of you've lost the beginning of your day. And so each day you wake up and there's a big hole in it, you know, that you're like, whoa, a greater loss than if he just like took off and went to work and you didn't see him all day and he came home and you had a quick dinner. Like that you shared that time together is so beautiful that it makes the grief even deeper. Because you had more love, you had more connection, you had more time together. So I hope this is a comment that gives everyone some appreciation for their spouse who is alive, who does talk to them, no matter what he wants to talk about or talk too long. And but as I said, Louise, you know, still balance your day so you have time to do the good. So thank you so much,
1: right.
0: Patty. And may God fill your heart and your mind during that time when your husband would sit and chat with you in the morning. What are you filling it with besides the sadness? How are you letting God into that time right now?
1: I'm navigating all of that.
0: Okay. All right.
1: Yes,
0: do you do a good meditation? Do you read the readings of the day and ask God what he's saying to you?
1: It's very hard because I immediately start crying.
0: Okay.
1: And I just spoke with someone yesterday, and they said, let the tears be your prayer.
0: Yeah.
1: So I'm, you know, navigating that and just trying to move forward. I was also told that sometimes when we go through things like this, in the end and after the initial time of this, that it can help us become closer to God.
0: Exactly.
1: In a different spiritual light than previously.
0: Exactly.
1: So that's what I'm hoping and praying for.
0: Well, good.
1: And it's just a struggle every day to, you know... It's just weird because all of a sudden I'll be fine and then all of a sudden it's just one little thing. And-

0: sins haven't really been forgiven, or that every little thing that you do or think is a mortal sin. Be at peace. On our next episode, Father Driscoll and I will cover everything you need to know to beat scrupulosity and trust in the mercy of God. 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
1: Across the centuries, the search for truth has never ceased, and one mind still stands as a guiding light. Welcome to the Thomistic Mind with Dr. Reed. I'm Dr. Jason Reed, Associate Professor of Philosophy and Chair of the Theology and Philosophy Department at Divine Word College Seminary. In addition to teaching seminarians and religious at Divine Word, I also teach those in formation for the Permanent Diaconate Program in the Archdiocese of Dubuque, offering courses like the Philosophy of God, Christology, Metaphysics, Epistemology, and Trinitarian Theology. Here, we walk in the footsteps of St. Thomas Aquinas, exploring the mysteries of existence, the nature of God, and the pursuit of wisdom that shapes the soul. That journey begins now. Welcome to episode 18 of the Thomistic Mind with yours truly, Dr. Jason Reed. And we continue our series in our study of Chesterton's classic book on St. Thomas Aquinas. But first, before we dive into that, let's do a recap from last episode. And to help focus the recap, let me give this really great quote, which I think in a sense encapsulates Chesterton's entire point in the entire book. Right? I know it's a bold claim, but I'll make it nevertheless. Here it is. He says, "Every generation is converted by the saint who contradicts it the most." Of course, we talked about that last time on episode 17. So, what is being contradicted by Thomas? Well, he's contradicting our age,

which is marked by a profound narcissism. There's a book by Christopher Lash, written in 1978, it's the first edition. It's called Culture of Narcissism. And he talks about that's basically in our politics, it's in our academia, it's in our education, the underlying pessimism, the underlying boredom, the underlying angst of our culture is that we are trained to be narcissists. We are trained to have instincts that will measure reality. We are trained to have values that measure the truth by its usefulness to us, whether something is useful to us or not. We have instincts that are trained to seek immediate satisfaction of our desires. I mean, it's almost impossible for many of us to, if our desires are not being satisfied, even just to put those to the side in order to think. And so with this instincts and these values where we are judging everything by its usefulness to us and seeking the immediate satisfaction of our desires and seeing everything around us as either validating us or invalidating us, that's what a narcissist is, right? Narcissist needs to have the crowd, right? We are now seeing how that's impacting how we regard education. It's impacting college life. It's impacting curriculum choices. Because education is more and more being regarded as vocational or business training where we create future employees. Future technicians. Again, there's nothing wrong with being a technician. There's nothing wrong with being training. Heaven forbid. That's not the point. But we are seeing that education in that sense with disregard for any formation of the intellect. Formation of the mind. We don't believe in any sort of speculation or contemplation. Now, when I was thinking about that quote, and I was thinking about just how to recap for episode 18, I was reminded of all the times I've taught in the universities when students were required to take a philosophy and ethics class. And inevitably, these questions would arise. Hey, professor, why should I study philosophy? I'm not a philosophy major. I'm a business major. I'm a IT, maybe information systems major, or I'm a nursing major, etc., etc. Right? What does this have to do with my major? What does it have to do with my future career? And moreover, isn't philosophy just a collection of opinions that really clever people have who have too much time on their hands? Aren't philosophy professors just trying to confuse us? And isn't that, and you know, and sometimes that may be true. However, what I tell them and told them, yeah, this philosophy doesn't have any direct bearing on a major. It doesn't have any direct bearing on, say, a promotion at work. However, it does have everything to do with you as a person. And what is that? Well, one of the things that philosophy is doing, it's calling out, that's what the universities that I taught that made students take philosophy, it's trying to have students come to terms with their hidden assumptions, the deeper assumptions about the nature of education itself. And so increasingly, students are coming to college, coming to, and sometimes even seminary, with this adoption of marketplace logic. They are adopting business logic, not the logic of intellectual formation. And what do I mean by the logic or marketplace logic? There are no syllabi now. There are just contracts. What used to be the syllabus is now the contract. What are the obligations? What's the job description, right? Then there are the assignments. There aren't assignments. There are jobs. What task must I complete? Where are the checklists? Where are the items to be completed? And there aren't grades anymore. There are wages. Right? If I complete the work, give me what I've earned. Give me what I'm paying for.
So what did I receive an A? I paid for the A. I did the job. I was a good customer. I paid my fees. Where's the grade that I paid for? And so then the university is no longer this place for learning. It's a place whose role is to deliver the desired product, to deliver future employees, to deliver future workers, to develop future CEOs, et cetera, et cetera. Again, of course, this is a general statement, okay? And then this is kind of what Chesterton would be getting at. Again, if you want to look more about this, go back into episode 17. The point I want to do in this quick review here is that St. Thomas Aquinas, and Chesterton brings this up, is representing a striking contradiction to that kind of mentality. Thomas isn't studying to acquire marketable skills, to earn credentials, or to advance in a career. Thomas is studying because truth is worth knowing for its own sake. The truth matters. Learning the truth, learning beauty, learning goodness is the proper role of a education, whether it be a seminary or the university. And so for St. Thomas Aquinas, and Chesterton's would be right in there with him, education is not primarily about producing workers. It will produce workers, but primarily it's about the forming of intellects, the forming of minds, so that the human person can know reality. Human persons can know reality and then know the truth about reality. And hopefully, at the end, attain wisdom. So in that sense, the Thomistic approach to philosophy, St. Thomas, is not merely an academic method. It's a powerful anecdote to this business, this modern business model of education and training and how we see knowledge, right? Knowledge is how you can win at Jeopardy, those sorts of things. And so universities, seminaries, the church exists not just to prepare us for living, but for living well. And that's one of Chesterton's greatest insights in the book, is that St. Thomas doesn't belong merely to the 13th century. Those insights apply to the 21st century. And so, as in chapter 1 and chapter 2, we will likewise have this sort of overarching question. Why does Thomas matter now? So the first chapter, because he's an anecdote, and today we'll begin to see why Chesterton even believed in more detail about why he is a modern saint for modern times. And so this talk, or this episode, on chapter 2 will have roughly 8 different sections. I doubt we'll get through all of it today, but we never know. We have about an hour to cover this material. So if whatever we don't cover today, we'll just pick it up in episode 19. But first, we're going to look at Thomas's method, how Thomas looked at everything from the inside. How did Thomas deal with, say, opponents he was arguing with? And then we'll look at the founder of the order that Thomas joined, St. Dominic, and how did St. Dominic view his mission work? Then we'll look at how Frederick II, according to Chesterton, sort of is a symbol of the modern myth of what philosophy is, right? That only the contemporary world of philosophers, there weren't real philosophers back then. We'll look at Thomas's famous question. You'll have to stay on to find out what his famous question is. That leads to his silence. His question leads to his silence. And then some important things about him becoming Dominican. And that will round out chapter 2. So first, let's look at Thomas's intellectual formation. How does Thomas Aquinas think? What's his cast of mind? Well, on page 48, there's a great quote, and I'm going to read it in detail. It's about 5 lines. And Thomas is going to look at everything from the inside. Quote, St. Thomas studies the literature, even of the opponents of Christianity, much more carefully and impartially was then the fashion.
He really tried to understand the Arabian Aristotelianism that the Muslims had, and he wrote a highly humane and reasonable treatise on the problem, this medieval problem of how does one deal with, quote-unquote, the Jews who don't accept Jesus. Why? How do you do it? He always attempted, this is a great line, he always attempted to look at everything from the inside. What an excellent description of St. Thomas. What does it mean to look at something from the inside? Well, you're seeing it from that vantage point. You're seeing it from how they think this works, right? It's not a caricature. It's not from the outside. See, if you're looking for something from the outside, then you're telling it what it is. If you're looking at something from the inside, you're letting them tell you who they are. You let the ideas stand for themselves, explain themselves. So Thomas doesn't caricature people he's interacting with. In fact, if anything, Thomas will make the objections of his opponents stronger than the proponents themselves. And so he is understanding first. He's seeking to say, okay, how much of a problem is this? What's really the point of the argument? And then, only then, will then he, quote-unquote, say judge or look at it. And a wonderful example of this idea of Thomas looking at everything from the inside comes from the Summa Theologiae, first part of the Prima Pars, question 2, article 3, objection 1. I'll say it again. This is from the first part of the Summa. So if you have a Summa at home, or you can go online and find it, you want to go to first part, which is 1A, or it's called sometimes called the Prima Pars, question 2, article 3, objection 1. What's this objection? Well, it's an objection from the problem of evil. And the evil is a problem because it seems to disprove that God exists. Now, let's kind of put this objection into some deeper or more fuller context. When I teach philosophy of God, I'll ask the students, who do you think, and we get into the disproofs of God's existence, I'll ask the class, who do you think gave probably the best argument against the existence of God based upon the problem of evil? And they'll say sometimes, you know, Sam Harris, a contemporary atheist, or Richard Dawkins, or if someone's more philosophically read, they might say Jean-Paul Sartre, or Albert Camus, Nietzsche, or Bertrand Russell, so on and so forth. I said, well, in fact, if you just want to, in terms of just the logic and the strength of the deduction, the best, quote-unquote, example of a disproof from the existence of God comes from St. Thomas Aquinas. And they're like, what? You know, students are like, how could... But I thought Thomas thought that God existed. I thought that Thomas said, you know, the famous five ways. And I'd say, that's true. Thomas does believe that you can demonstrate the existence of God. He does believe there are five basic ways in the Summa to prove the existence of God. But before embarking on the journey to show that God exists, he wants to try to understand and interact with those who think that there isn't one. And so this is an objection one, and Thomas only deals with, according to Thomas, there's basically two objections to the existence of God. There are basically two disproofs, problem of evil and the problem of naturalism. Objection one is the problem of evil. So what I'm going to do is I'm going to read the objection itself. I'm going to explain how the logic works, and so I want to help you, the listener, look at something from the inside. This is what this is the inside of the inside, so to speak. So here's the objection. Again, this is St. Thomas giving the objection to himself. It's one thing you have to learn about the Thomistic mind. I have to understand what Chesterton's getting at.
What Chesterton's saying is that Thomas would deal with objections and raise them first, and then respond with what he believed to be true. So here's the quote, here's the objection. It seems that God does not exist, because if one of two contraries be infinite, the other would be altogether destroyed. But the word God means that he is infinite goodness. If, therefore, God existed, there would be no evil discoverable. But there is evil in the world. Therefore, God does not exist. Now, stay with me. Stay with the logic. Okay, we're back to doing some more logic. Why? Because this is what's in the background of what Chesterton's talking about. This is what he means when he says looking at something from the inside. Right? This argument has four premises and a conclusion. And these four premises all look to be true. So let's look at the first premise. If one of two contraries, or if you have two things opposed to one another, you have two opposites. If one of those opposites is infinite, the other can exist. Why? This is a metaphysical truth about being. Example of this. Let's say evil and darkness are opposites, right? They're contraries. Well, if one of those two were infinite, if dark were infinite, or if light were infinite, the other could not exist, right? So if light were infinite, there can't be any evil. I'm sorry, there would be no darkness. If darkness were infinite, there would be no light, because they're opposites. Contraries. Okay? That's just a metaphysical premise. Thomas is not going to reject that. The second premise is just what it means to be a believer in God. God just is infinite goodness. That's just true. So one and two are pretty good. If one or two contraries is infinite, the other can't exist, and God is infinite goodness. Maybe you can already see where this is going, right? Then premise three, if God exists, then evil would not exist. Why? Because the objector, that is the person who's going to put forward the problem of evil, is assuming that evil is contrary to God's goodness. That is, evil and good, God's goodness, are opposites. And this is a standard position of many modern atheists. If you go into J.L. Mackey, have you ever heard that name, J.L. Mackey? He's a famous atheist of the 20th century, famous philosophy professor. Went round and round with Richard Swinburne, who's a famous Christian philosopher, formerly of Oxford. He has a famous article on the problem of evil, and he talks about how if God existed, he would be fighting the opposite thing called, if God existed, he would fight his opposite, evil. Many people think that God's goodness and evil are somehow in conflict with each other. And Thomas says, well, if that's true, if evil and God's goodness are opposites, then God's infinite goodness would rule out any evil. So that's the first three premises. Two contraries exist, and one's infinite, the other can't exist. God's infinite goodness. Well, if God existed, evil wouldn't. But premise four, there is evil. Why should we accept the existence of evil? Well, first of all, if you're a Christian, that's part of Christian doctrine. And whether you're not a Christian or not, it's part of human experience that there's evil. Now, here is the fallout. If you accept 1 through 4, you must deny the existence of God. Therefore, conclusion, God does not exist. This is a disproof, because it follows the logic of modus tollens. If P, then Q. Not Q, therefore not P. Example, if there's fire, there's oxygen. No oxygen, no fire. If there is God, there is no evil, but there's evil.
therefore there's no God. That's standard atheism. Moreover, what's beautiful about this is that said, Thomas is saying it very clearly, charitably, and forcefully. Man, what objection, I mean, what premise do you give up? It looks like there really isn't a God. Now, see how philosophy is exciting? How do you respond to this? Well, we can talk about the existence of God later, but just as a footnote here in episode 18, I will mention where Thomas is going to go. Thomas is going to accept, as I said, premise one, if you have two contraries, infinity of one rules out the other. And of course, God's is infinite goodness. What Thomas denies is that God's absolute goodness and evil are contraries. Evil is not the opposite of God's infinite goodness. They're not opposed to one another. Okay. Bishop Barron talks quite a bit about this idea of classical theism, that God is not in competition with reality. Right? No, what is evil? Evil is a privation of the good. And therefore, the only things that exist are good. There's no such thing as an evil thing in terms of an evil substance. You have substances that can have evil in them. You can have substances, good substances, that are corrupted, but there's no such thing as a pure evil thing, right? Because evil isn't a thing, right? Evil is the corruption of things, and all things, insofar as they are things, are good. There are some Thomism here that I think Chesterton would appreciate. So what's going on here? Thomas has carefully studied the atheist. He carefully studies the philosophers like Aristotle and Plato. He carefully studies the Arabian Aristotelianisms, the Muslim philosophers. He thinks and reads carefully Jewish philosophers, pagan philosophers. You name it, big thinking, he's read it and probably commented on it. So why? He studied them carefully not to refute them, but to understand exactly what they are trying to say. Now contrast that with today, which are just filled with polemicists who quote people selectively, who go up against straw man fallacies. I just saw in my feed a suggestion on a video where it's going to highlight the philosophical errors of John Paul II. Now, if you're going to say something like that, you better have a mastery of phenomenology. You better have a mastery of the personalism. You better understand how first principles work. You better know these things and be an expert on these things. Why? Because when you say something like that, people are going to believe you and listen to you. I don't think Thomas would have done something like that. I don't think Thomas, and as a saint for today, he would not get online and make videos with the headline, Philosophical Errors in John Paul II. If anything, the Thomas would make something like talking about the philosophy of personalism, maybe the philosophy of phenomenology, be very slow to highlight, you know, a holy person's or a leader in the church by name and this show the errors. That's why Thomas is an important guide for our time, when we live in a culture that rewards outrage, controversy, social media encourages us to respond instantly, not thinking deeply, not seeking to understand. Thomas reminds us that what true charity is begins with an understanding an opponent as much as one tries to understand themselves. So again, Thomas reminds us moderns, this world, that charity begins with understanding. Why, for example, does Richard Dawkins reject the existence of God? Why, for example, does a pantheist think that Christians are inconsistent in their doctrine of being? And of course, that's one of the goals of the Thomistic mind. That's what we're, you know, this is the episode 18, the Thomistic mind, if you're just joining us. Right? We don't merely want to memorize, say, Thomistic philosophy.
We want to learn and have and acquire a Thomistic habit of mind, that is a patient mind, a careful mind, and a mind that's relentless and seriously devoted to finding the truth. And that's what it means to think and look at something from the inside. Moreover, Chesterton talks about Saint Dominic. In the book, Chesterton contrasts Saint Dominic with other types of conquests and struggles and confrontations, where he describes Saint Dominic and how Saint Dominic triumphed in argument. Now that, to a modern mind, sounds like a contradiction. Because arguments sound like what? Like a shouting match, quarreling, fisticuffs. It's not what he means. Dominic's mission is not a conquest by force. If there are quote-unquote weapons, to use metaphorically, his weapons were preaching, debating, reasoning, and moreover, holiness. Right? We just don't always be prepared to give an answer, but we take every thought captive and make it obedient to Christ Jesus. And that's the Dominican ideal. Truth persuades. Again, why is Thomas the saint for today? Because of his optimism about human reasoning. Now that might sound very modern, right? I know a lot of critics of Thomas think that he's too rationalistic, but following the founder of the order, he thinks truth persuades. Dominic did, and of course, St. Thomas then becomes St. Dominic's greatest intellectual son. Right, our culture, in contrast, often assumes that arguments divide people. I think one of the reasons why people think that is because I don't think people know how to debate. I don't think people know how to put an argument together. And moreover, I'm not sure if many people understand how difficult it is to put an argument together. Right, arguments are not easy. They're not easy to formulate. They take a lot of work. And so I was just thinking about how, sorry, I got lost in my own thoughts in my own show. not too long ago, this was what came to mind, I was thinking about a question I was asked, I'd say about 2 years ago. I was hanging out, and a friend of mine asked me, "So what do you do as a philosophy professor?" And before I could say anything, he said, "Do you just tell people what to believe?" Just came right out and said, "Do you just bully people and tell them what to believe and tell them how they don't know anything, blah, blah, blah." And so I appreciated that question quite a bit because it gave me a chance to think about, what is it that I do? You know, I've been doing philosophy for quite a while. What is it that I'm doing? I think this is what I gave the answer after I thought about it. I said, honestly, I'm introducing students to arguments, which is my act of charity. Because properly understood, arguments enable human knowers, human inquirers, to actually ponder the truth in an objective way. That's why I spent, several weeks talking about the principles of logic. And I know, and I've interacted with people who listen to the Thomistic mind, and they'd say, "Oh, I appreciate it, and I like some of the episodes, but philosophies feel difficult for me, and et cetera, and I just don't think like that." And I'm thinking, that's just not true. It is true that philosophy is not for everybody, in the same way that everything's not for everybody. But thinking is. Charity is for everybody. Discovering the truth and helping others find the truth is
one of the greatest acts of love you can give someone. So I said, I love my students, and so I'm trying to help them to find the truth for themselves. I love the students in the sense that I'm willing and helping them be good and find the truth. Why? Because arguments are objective, just like we did just a few minutes ago, looking at the objection from evil. Wouldn't you like to be in a class and just sit there with the board and a whole bunch of students and like think that through? That's real intellectual formation. You're not asking about what you're going to do. You're not asking about how I'm going to become a future employer. You're really thinking about the nature of God and good and opposites and truth and etc. So if truth exists, then helping a person discover it is one of the greatest acts of love there can be. And I said, so philosophy is a way of helping people find truth, not dictate what they should think. And so that's why the Thomistic mind isn't about winning debates. Thomas isn't the saint for today because he can win all their arguments. It's about thinking, learning how to think well so that we can come to right thinking, which ultimately leads to right living. And so that's a nice segue, this right living, right thinking, into Chesterton, where he raises up what I'll call the myth of Frederick II. Very profound part of this chapter, where Chesterton is letting his hair down. He's really criticizing these 19th century historians who believed that Frederick II was, quote-unquote, a statesman, noble, refined, worldly, in an age of crusaders, warmongers, right? People who are just base, seeking just power and money and more power, right? And a philosopher, right? The wise one, the thoughtful one, in an age of monks, right? The close-minded. Their minds are like their living quarters, cloistered. And what's Chesterton's response? Really? The assumption that monks cannot be philosophers? I'll let you read the first part for yourself, but I'm going to focus in on this laughing that monks can't be philosophers. Why does he laugh at this? Because the exact opposite is the case, right? Is that Frederick is a dabbler in an age of philosophers. Indeed, Frederick was, and this is what Chesterton will say, educated. Frederick was very curious. He was very cultured. But being interested in philosophy does not make one a philosopher. And this is such an important thing for today. This is why Thomas is so important. Being interested in philosophy does not make one a philosopher. Having opinions doesn't make you right. And our culture is getting overcome with this equation of being interested in philosophy, having some clever things to say, with being someone truly is. Example, not too long ago, I heard that someone was going to give a series of talks with a speaker described as philosopher so-and-so. I remember thinking, this should be interesting. So I've seen this guy's episodes before. So, okay. And I love talking about philosophy and things like that. So after all, right, if it's philosopher so-and-so, then I'm thinking, right, that this is someone who seeks wisdom by investigating the deepest causes of reality, that this philosopher has a metaphysics, that is some account of being itself, there's some sort of epistemology where they have a theory of how you can know things that's been worked out, or at least it's being, you know, it's mature, a philosophy of human nature, some sort of ethics grounded in the conception of the good, there's going to be a theory of truth, in a word, there's ultimately some sort of integrated vision of reality. However, this is very apropos. I was quite disappointed in what I discovered to be the case. I discovered that this quote-unquote philosopher is actually a YouTube content creator. Now, I'm already irritated by that, of course, but what irritated me is that this YouTube content creator was okay with being called a philosopher.
Now, there's nothing, absolutely nothing wrong with producing thoughtful content. Nothing. There's nothing wrong with being a content creator. So don't misunderstand. No, what I'm thinking is kind of what I'm trying to get at is what Chesterton's talking about, right? By thinking about what Frederick II says, right? There's many people are, again, will use those programs and platforms to do good work. But simply discussing philosophical topics, offering opinions, commenting on certain topics and issues does not by itself make one a philosopher, and Aristotle, St. Thomas Aquinas, in a sense they would recognize. And that's exactly the point, the distinction that Chesterton's getting at. Frederick II is fascinated by ideas. He surrounds himself with intellectuals. He enjoys philosophical conversation. Fine. Thomas Aquinas is a different animal. He's something altogether different, and he's doing something altogether different. And that's, the key, I think, a key distinction. What Thomas is doing, he's not just interested and have philosophical interests. He's doing something. He's not talking about philosophy. He is doing philosophy. He is systematically investigating reality itself, coming up with questions. What does it mean to exist? What truth is? How the intellect knows? What constitutes the good life? And ultimately, how things find their source and end in God. Because oftentimes I'll be watching these content creators, and they do a good job, oftentimes. But the feel that they give is someone who's kind of like an undergraduate. But in our day and age, we treat that sort of level as someone who's like the expert. Like, this is what it means to philosophize. No, our culture confuses having interesting thoughts with possessing wisdom, or being well-read with being a philosopher, or being more read, well-read than other people. For Thomas, and this is what Chesterton's getting at, is not simply having a conversation. It's a disciplined, and a particular kind of disciplined, pursuit of truth through reason, ordered towards wisdom. There's too much sophistry going on right now. His work isn't merely interesting. It provides a coherent vision of reality that continues to illumine every branch of human inquiry 800 years later. And here is a wonderful line by Chesterton. It's kind of summarizes what he's getting at and what I'm trying to get at. Frederick may have left his notes on philosophy. We might saw that people might have left their YouTube videos up. But no one studies them today. This is sort of it's a wonderful line. There are lots of these videos and all these things you're thinking, okay, but a year from now, who's going to be, even 10 months from now, who's going to be watching that? Meanwhile, Thomas's writings still shape universities, still shape the church teaching, still shape seminaries. So Thomas doesn't just discuss philosophy, he transformed it. Questions like being, essence, existence, God, causality, the good, the true, the beautiful, so on. And those questions remain central because of people like Thomas treated them with an extraordinary rigor. There's a deep gravity to his thinking, which is why he is the model. And that's the deeper point, I think. And again, there's nothing wrong with what these people are doing. But they're, in a sense, the feel that I get is that they're trying to attribute sort of gravity and extraordinary rigor that one should attribute to Thomas to people who just have interesting thoughts. And so what's going on? The deeper point is that we're going to, as our generation, we continue to mistake celebrity for greatness. People do, Frederick had influence, he had political power, intellectual curiosity. Thomas possessed wisdom, and 800 years later,
which one still shapes the world? Our today simply creates new ways of measuring celebrity. We count followers on social media. I mean, if you have a lot of followers on social media, you're going to get opportunities to make money. You're going to be invited to be guests on lots of shows because people want that, your subscriber list. And so we count followers on social media, our Facebook friends, number of subscribers, likes, shares, views, so on and so on. And it's just easy to assume that if thousands, even millions of people are paying attention to someone, then that person must be quote-unquote important. Right? So if you were in the time of St. Thomas, you think Frederick II, the emperor, he's going to be the one that's going to be shaping everything. He's the popular guy. He's the one that's creating universities. And Thomas is just a quiet beggar teaching classes and has no power, has no clout, has no authority. Chesterton's point is, and gently reminds us, that popularity and greatness are not the same thing. Thomas is truly the great one. How do we know that? Because 800 years later, his ideas are shaping seminaries, philosophy, theology, law, ethics, the church's understanding of faith and reason, and on and on and on. And so this point's quite liberating. Don't confuse with being noticed with being significant. History remembers wisdom long after it forgets popularity. That's the saint for today. Keep seeking the truth in your life and living that well. So that's why another reason he's a saint for our time. He reminds us that our goal in life is not to gain followers, to get subscribers. Although those things are good. Again, I'm not denying that, because obviously I would like to have subscribers. But the point being is, you can't measure. That can't be your measuring stick alone. You just be faithful in what you're doing. Follow the truth. Here's the irony. If you really want to make a life that counts, spend your life following the truth. Then you will end up leading countless others. Because as you sought the truth, you sought that wisdom, and you'll have that kind of impact. Well, maybe not to the degree, but that's the kind of impact you want. And so that's another reason why the Thomistic mind exists. Trends come and go, but the truth does not. Okay. Then Chesterton talks about a beautiful portrait of Thomas. We call him, he's the silent boy. A silent boy who asked an amazing question. This is in page 55 of the text. Quote, St. Thomas was a large and heavy and quiet boy and phenomenally silent, scarcely opening his mouth except to say suddenly to his schoolmaster in an explosive manner, "What is God?" The only place for such a person was the church and presumably the cloister. End quote. Think about that. What a great line, right? Thomas was large, quiet, heavy, silent, and then rarely spoke. And then suddenly, what is God? Why does that matter? Because it contrasts what we think true activity is. We think silence means inactivity. If someone's silent, there isn't a whole lot going on. Whereas if someone is active and thinking, right, they're on the line and they're just typing away or they're making videos, see, they're the active ones. The irony is that the silence is actually a sign of hyperactivity, not a sign of inactivity. Deep thoughts, deep ideas that explode. That's the idea, that silence is active. Silence is more active than running your mouth. How so? Well, think about the question he asked. What is God? Have you ever stopped and asked yourself what that word means? Not, do I believe in God? Not, do I go to church or go to mass?
read my scripture. But what do you actually mean when you utter that word, God? That's Thomas's question. And philosophy, right? Because Chesterton says the world needs a philosopher. Well, this is what philosophy is. And I remember vividly how philosophy awakened me from a world of intellectual boredom and randomness. Before I encountered philosophy, I thought I was a fairly clever person. Pretty arrogant, too. Maybe still am. I hope not. Maybe hoping not as. But anyway, I assumed, I think without even stating it, I just don't think I really needed a teacher. I wasn't motivated. I had some good teachers in high school. I had a great math teacher in high school. But I didn't, for the most part, didn't really, especially when I went to college, I didn't really reflect on life's big questions at all. I rarely reflected on much of anything except on the surface. That is, I never penetrated anything beyond the surface. And looking back, I think I can summarize my condition in one word, which I think is a condition that a lot of people are in. I was shallow. I was a shallow person. And then I met someone named Socrates. And Socrates confronted me with a humbling realization. We were reading the Crito and the Phaedo and those early dialogues. I realized I was constantly using words whose meanings I had never seriously considered. I mean, of course, I had talked about justice and goodness, truth, freedom, happiness, rights, right? I talked about those things. Even God, of course. Yet I could never adequately define much of any of those. That is, the more abstract it became, I was just befuddled. And more importantly, I discovered I couldn't answer profound questions. And here's the big point. Because I did not even know how to ask them. I'll say that again. The most important thing that philosophy helped me discover is that I couldn't answer profound questions because I didn't even know how to ask them. Before I could arrive at the truth of anything, I had to first learn to formulate the right question. And one of the first encounters with this deficiency of mine was when I read Plato's Euthyphro. It's a perfect example. Many people who take philosophy the first time will read Euthyphro and the famous dilemma. Right, Saint Socrates is asking initially what appears to be a very simple question on what is piety. What is piety? Of course, Euthyphro confidently believes he knows the answer, and he gives several answers. And after several questions, only a few questions, it's painfully obvious he's using a word his entire life, and he doesn't even understand what it means. I think we can all relate to that. If we can't relate to that, we should relate to that. And the same can be asked of us, what is God? That question is far more difficult, far more transformative, and far reaching than I think than people initially realize. And that question is at the heart of St. Thomas's entire intellectual life. His entire philosophy. That's why he's silent. But he's thinking. So let's just give us, that gives us a nice reflection here. What questions do we ask? Can we even ask them well? Well, I think a lot of people, here are the kind of questions we ask. Who likes me? Is that fun? Is it exciting? How much does it cost? How much will I make? What's the score? Did you win? Where'd you go on vacation? Etc. Thomas asks, what is the real? What is the truth? Can I find the truth? What is good? Where am I going?
Is the life I'm living, does it please God? How is my marriage related to my salvation? Am I really praying to God, or am I merely talking to myself? These questions reveal the philosopher. These questions reveal the Catholic philosopher. And I sometimes wonder if our world today is lost because it doesn't have the right questions. We ask if Mass is useful, whether our faith is practical, whether our beliefs make us happy. Where can I serve? What does church do for me? Again, those are okay questions as far as they go. But Thomas asks something deeper. What is God? What is the church? What is a priest? Before discussing usefulness, he wants reality. I think one of the things that we should do better as Catholics, so I'm kind of talking Catholic shop here a little bit, but at least you'll see what I'm thinking if you're not Catholic listening to this. We don't really paint and tell people, young people, what a priest really is. And I'll give you an example. A really close member of our family just recently became a priest. And I actually held together, although it's one of the greatest days of my life watching that young man become not a young man anymore. But again, he's a really close friend of our family, and one of my daughters asked, can I call him so-and-so, you know, his first name? Can I still call him, you know, Joe? And I stepped in. I said, no, honey. He's not the same thing anymore. He's not the same substance anymore. He's a priest, which means he's got magic in his hands. He can put his hands toward you and literally give you God's blessing. He can put his hands over the right materials and create the body and blood of Christ. He can extend his hands and remove your sin. He's not the same thing anymore. Deep questions. So before we start talking about whether, you know, what to call someone, I still call him Joe or whatever. What is he? Who is my wife? Who is my husband? Who are my kids? What is a friend? Profound questions. And that's the Thomistic instinct. Before asking about what works, before asking what is practical, we should find deeper truths about reality. So what does Thomas's silence imply? Well, Chesterton, I think, says that Thomas spoke rarely because he's constantly thinking. His silence is not an emptiness. His silence, it's concentration. That's why I hope so many of you are, when these episodes are done, you go and you think about these things. Silence is becoming a lost discipline. It's just not easy to do today. My spiritual director, just every time I meet with him, it's like I'm still battling, right? I'm kind of a workaholic, and if I'm not getting anywhere, then I shouldn't do it. Now, there's a sense in which prayer, and this is what he says, prayer is useless. Stop doing anything with your prayers and just be in prayer. I love that man. I love my spiritual director. He's such a wonderful man because he's very calm. But he's, concentrate. It's not empty. It's active. We're surrounded by so much constant noise. Notifications. Where was I? We were just on out of town, and I had just had a craving for McDonald's. I haven't had McDonald's in a long time, but, man, it's a nice Big Mac and some salty fries sounded pretty good at that time. And I was talking to one of our daughters. She said, "Hey, I just got a notification for a
coupon or something for McDonald's. Like, you got to be kidding me. So we're just you can't have a conversation with being bombarded. You can't watch one podcast without having 20 notifications. You can't open up a new tab on your internet with getting all the breaking news and just end.

0: need to stop talking so much and going through notifications and maybe turn those things off and doing more thinking, more reflecting, more silence. Live a life of more silence. It'll be a battle. We can do it. Thomas certainly did. Okay, so we are not done with chapter 2, but that's going to end it for today. We just have a few more seconds here as I wrap up today. And so as episode 18, as I said at the beginning, right, we recapped a little bit about last time, how every generation is converted by a saint who contradicts it the most, and how we have this sort of consumer mentality view of education, where education and colleges are to promote, create employees. I mean, I see that even, I was just at a wedding recently, and the students were talking a lot about, you know, going to college and getting a job, which is fine. But Thomas helps us to seek wisdom and seek truth. And so next time, we'll pick it up there, more into chapter 2 on Chesterton's work on St. Thomas. And until then, please pursue the truth, love the good, and love God. Bye.
1: 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My hope is that today's conversation encourages you to think more deeply, live more wisely, and love more fully. Until next time, keep your mind fixed on the truth and your heart set on the highest good.

0: 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And now your hosts, Debbie Giorgiani and Father Mike Driscoll.
1: Well, thank you so much for joining the spirit world. I am Debbie Giorgiani with Father Mike Driscoll, and today is a very special broadcast. No phone calls today. Again, I will be representing all of the spirit world family members, and the topic is scrupulosity. That's right. It's a big word. We're going to unpack it together, Maybe you struggle with scrupulosity. You think that everything is a sin. You don't know if you're forgiven. You keep confessing sins from the past. All sorts of things that really can bother us and stay with us if you have a scrupulous nature. Now, Father and I, we have plenty of knowledge on this subject. And I will be asking Father Driscoll many questions that you have sent in the past and some that I have of my own as working with folks that are scrupulous. But Father Driscoll, hello and welcome. And we always start with the St. Michael prayer.
2: Hello, everyone. In the name of the Father and of the Son and of the Holy Spirit. Amen. St. Michael, the Archangel, defend us in battle. Be our protection against the wickedness and snares of the devil. May God rebuke him, we humbly pray. And do thou, O Prince of the Heavenly Host, by the divine power of God, cast into hell Satan and all the evil spirits who roam throughout the world, seeking the ruin of souls. Amen. In the name of the Father, and of the Son, and of the Holy Spirit. Amen.
1: Thank you so much, Father Driscoll. And we are going to tackle this topic for the entire hour. So again, no phone calls. This is a pre-recorded broadcast put together by our wonderful senior producer, Tim, from Guadalupe Radio Network. We're being heard all over the EWTN Global Catholic Radio Network. And Father, please wave to everybody on the socials, Going Strong, Facebook, YouTube, Instagram, X, and Twitch. Okay, so Father, let's

0: let's jump right in. But I want to lead with Peggy's question that came into the spirit world. And by the way, Peggy sent it in by going and emailing us TSW, that stands for the spirit world, TSW@grnonline.com. And you can always send your comments, your emails, your feedback, things for our future mailbag edition, comments on scrupulosity, anything you want to send to us, Tim, it goes right to Tim, and then Tim gets it to us, which is fantastic. And don't forget to like us on Facebook at the Spirit World Podcast. You can leave comments there as well. Okay, I want to start with Peggy's comment, and she says she appreciates and she really enjoys the program. So Peggy, thank you so much. This is a perfect lead in to scrupulosity. So Peggy asks this, Father, can you briefly explain to me the difference between praying for someone during the intercession portion of the Mass, the prayers of the faithful, when the priest asks us to think of our own intentions? She also wants to know about lighting a candle at Mass for someone. So lighting a candle at Mass for someone. And she wants to know about sending in a donation or a specific, amount of money to the parish for someone to be added to the Mass book and assigned to a specific Mass. Here was the question. Is one option more powerful than the others? If so, why? So, Father, would you like to comment on those three aspects of Peggy's concern about, you know, which is more powerful, prayers during the prayers of the faithful, lighting a candle, having a Mass said?
1: Sure. I don't see any doctrine explaining that further, which tells us that we don't want to try and split it up that way, like this one's a little more powerful than that one. So I would not tell anyone, yeah, that it's better if you do this or that. No, that's not right. We all offer our prayers and our Mass intention. It's great to have the one that's the Mass that someone gives a stipend for. That's a nice donation to the priest or the church. I would never want to say, oh, and that's going to be more powerful than when you come into Mass and offer your intention. And like you said, the prayers of the faithful also, gosh, I use the first Eucharistic prayer, the Roman canon, all the time. I should know this if the others have that pause, but that one certainly does, where we pause before the consecration, and that's for the living, and then after the consecration for the deceased. So those are places too where we put our own intentions. And we never want to say, well, one is more powerful than the other, because the church does not tell us one's more powerful than the other. Or outside of Mass, as you said, someone goes to say a prayer in a church and lights a candle or does not light a candle. Those things, I think, are for us, not for God. You know, that can inspire someone. Kneel down, light a candle. That's a neat thing for us to do to conspire us. But I don't think it's more powerful with God. Mm-hmm. And same thing with the donation to the church and the stipend for the Mass that's announced, the public intention. That's mm-hmm. great to do. But more powerful with God? No, we don't want to say that.
0: So let me just be crystal clear about this for my sake, actually. And I'm sure that other spirit world listeners may be thinking this. We've heard it said by many people on Catholic radio that having a Mass said for someone is like the supreme, the all powerful. I mean, because it's the highest form of prayer, and sometimes there's been private revelation with saints who have had visits from people who are in purgatory saying, I just need one more Mass to get to heaven, one more Mass. So, I mean, if you were going to rank these, obviously having a Mass said, and I've heard this said, and tell me if I'm correct, having a Mass said for someone at the parish, a designated Mass on a certain date and time, if you attend that Mass in addition to it, it makes it even more, for lack of a better word, powerful. I've heard this in a private revelation context. And then if you have Masses said, like if you order Masses online for somebody, like Gregorian Masses, very powerful. You know, lighting a candle at Mass for someone and you're attending Mass, it would make sense that you're attending the Mass, so that would be very, you know, focused, if you will. The prayers of the faithful, that's very intentional. And we know that, you know, during the offertory and other aspects of the liturgy and other parts of the liturgy, you know, we've heard it said again when private revelation that all the angels are there taking these intentions. And so you've got this massive kind of movement of having these intentions presented to God. Would you say that's accurate, though, that having a Mass said for someone, and especially Gregorian Masses, are very, very powerful? That's the word that Peggy used.
1: And again, if someone can show me a doctrine, you know, from the Catechism of Council of Trent, certainly having a Mass offered for a soul in purgatory. But I don't want to be the one to tell someone that, oh, well, if for whatever reason you didn't have Mass offered, but you went to Mass, you offered your prayers, well, that wasn't as good. I don't know that, so I'm not going to be the one to say, oh, no, that's not as good. And if someone is going to say that, I'd say, you know, show me the doctrine on that. Mm-hmm. The private revelations are neat. They can inspire us, of course. We just want to be careful not to split hairs on them either.
0: Sure.
1: You know, angels at Mass, absolutely, you know, offering our prayers up, like in the book of Revelation, the incense would represent the prayers of the holy ones going up to heaven. So sure.
0: Image. You know what always concerned me, Father, and I'm this is just the way my brain thinks. I'm very practical in this sense, maybe because I have a business background and I was in financial advising for many years. And I always think about this. You know, Gregorian Masses, I mean, believe me, I have them written into my will. So I know how expensive they can be. You know, they're anywhere between $150 to $300 or even more for those, you know, Masses to be said for the departed one for that 30 days. Okay, so what if somebody doesn't have the money to, you know, they can't afford that? And so then it's like, well, too bad. This person's going to get a straight shot to heaven, get out of purgatory quicker because somebody was able to afford Gregorian Masses and somebody's not. See, and this is how my brain works. I would think that, you know, if somebody didn't have the means to pay for Gregorian Masses or even having just one Mass said, because it can be as high as $20 for a Mass as a stipend, you know, if somebody has the heart intention of, and they go to a church and they light a candle for their departed loved one, I just have to imagine, now maybe I'm wrong, tell me if I'm wrong on this, that God is seeing the heart of that person and knows, you know, that has a great, it has great merit, and that's very effective. You know, I guess when there's money involved in anything, even if it's a donation or stipend or whatever, I always get nervous that, like, you know, it's not fair to do for somebody who doesn't have the means to purchase $300, you know, of Gregorian Masses.
1: Yeah, and I should know more about those as far as who those go to. You know, your parish priest doesn't schedule 30 Masses in a row. He's got, you know, the whole parish offering Masses. But I would need to look up the quote in canon law. We cannot charge for a Mass. A person can donate, and we have a customary amount that people donate. In my diocese, it's $10. That is, whenever someone asks me, oh, how much is a Mass? I always say, and I think probably most do, Mass is free. You can have a Mass offered, the public intention. You give us your name and their name, and that will, or whatever the intention is, and that Mass will be offered, and we cannot charge you. That is forbidden. Certainly, there is a customary donation, and that's very nice of people to give it. But we don't want to tell people you have to do that. So if someone has no money and their loved one dies and they want 10 Masses said, they won't be 10 right in a row, at least not in most parishes, because you've got other Masses for other people already said.
0: Right.
1: But you cannot say you're charging for a Mass. You cannot say, well, then I will not do it. People can
0: that's
1: have Masses said. Yes, yeah. That's very strict. That I believe that would fall under simony, where you're, you know, charging for for grace, you know,
0: right.
1: charging for God's gifts.
0: That's good.
1: So it's very customy and a good custom because people are supporting the church with it.
0: And Peggy's comments, I think, could be an episode all on its own. So thank you, Peggy. But it does lead into scrupulosity. Like, what? How much do I have to do? What's more effective? And then you get into that cycle of, am I doing enough? And now, is it not working with God? Is it working with God? Is it a sin, not a sin? Let's hold it there. And we're going to get into now scrupulosity when we come back from this very short break.

This is Franciscan Media's Saint of the Day for October 10th. Today we celebrate St. Francis Borgia. Today's saint grew up in an important family in 16th century Spain, serving in the imperial court and quickly advancing in his career. But a series of events, including the death of his beloved wife, made Francis Borgia rethink his priorities. He gave up public life, gave away his possessions, and joined the new and little-known Society of Jesus. Religious life proved to be the right choice for Francis, who was drawn to spend time in seclusion and prayer. Administrative talents also made him a natural for other tasks. He helped in the establishment of what is now the Gregorian University in Rome. Not long after his ordination, he served as political and spiritual advisor to the emperor. In Spain, he founded a dozen colleges. At 55, Francis was elected head of the Jesuits. He focused on the growth of the Society of Jesus, the spiritual preparation of its new members, and spreading the faith in many parts of Europe. He was responsible for the founding of Jesuit missions in Florida, Mexico, and Peru. Francis Borgia is often regarded as the second founder of the Jesuits. He died in 1572 and was canonized 100 years later. There's more about the saints along with inspiration and Catholic resources at our website, saintoftheday.org. From Franciscan Media, this has been Saint of the Day.

0: The spirit world continues with Debbie Giorgiani and Father Mike Driscoll. 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
1: Okay, we are back on the spirit world, and we are talking about scrupulosity today on this pre-recorded broadcast. No phone calls today, and so just sit back, get out your notebooks, and if you do struggle with scrupulosity, this is definitely the episode for you. And Father, as I just put into Google, because, you know, it's a kind of a running joke, Google knows everything, right? And I put in, define scrupulosity, and this is what Google said. Scrupulosity is a subtype of obsessive compulsive disorder, OCD, characterized by distressing, intrusive obsessions and compulsive behaviors centered around moral, ethical, or religious themes. And let's focus on that for a moment. Typically, the fine, beautiful souls that I've worked with who struggle with scrupulosity, they feel as though their sins are not forgiven. They feel as though they're never going to be truly forgiven. That's how they feel. That's why they keep repeating the same sins in the confessional. They feel like everything can be a sin. They start to get obsessive, and intrusive thoughts of, that they're not going to make it. It's not going to be a good, eternity for them, because they start to almost play God, in the sense that they have been really harsh on themselves, and it weighs them down. It causes them to not live a joy filled experience as a Christian. It becomes very difficult. So, Father, you have a lot of experience in this. You're a chaplain. You have an extensive background in psychology, and you're a pastor. Tell us your thoughts about scrupulous people. I'm sure you've encountered them in the confessional, and I'm sure they've come to you for some kind of, spiritual direction. What is your best advice for all of us that may struggle with a little bit of scrupulosity, or we're on the extreme end?
2: Oh, first I'll mention that was a pretty, for Google, that was very good, because I think of it that way too. An obsessive, thought disorder, and we're all disordered, so no one should be insulted by that. We've got original sin, we're disordered, so no one should get insulted when we're told we're disordered. But that's a good thing from Google, and one reason I like it is because there can be some secular psychology out there that says that, well, religion is the cause of that. Well, I don't think anything could be, but I look at it more as that definition said, no, a person who's prone to obsessive thoughts, that could latch on to, for a Catholic, it could latch on to, would they say moral, ethical, religious things. But if it can latch on to anything, if it's a person who's concerned about safety, it could be about electrical fires or something, and they can be obsessive on that. So that's a good definition, that there's an underlying, mental, emotional, disorder there. And I'll go into that disorder word just for a moment too. As I said, that's what original sin did to us. It disordered us mentally. It disordered us emotionally. I'm going to use a very deep theological and psychological word here: getting stuck. Because that's what disordered. That's another way of saying disordered. We get fixated, or we get stuck on something. And I'm not saying people do it deliberately. You used, as you know from your background in counseling, use the word intrusive. And boy, does it feel like that. It's not someone saying, I want these thoughts. It's saying, I don't want these thoughts, and they're still intruding. So we have to deal with that when it comes to religion, when it comes to our faith, when it comes to our examination of conscience and our understanding of sin. How to deal with it, is that what we're saying?
1: I know this is a tough subject, Father, and it's very not much spoken about. I mean, it's not talked about a lot in the church, because it has a stigma around it. Let's face it. I mean, people, say, what kind of brain health issue do you have? I've heard it said to scrupulous people, you lack a trust in God, and that hurts them terribly, because they love God. They love God so very much. And then quickly, scrupulous people will bring back, will circle back and say, wait a minute, you're trying trying to judge me. Did you know a lot of saints had scrupulosity? And then some, you know, I've even heard some priests say that it's a real problem. You know, I don't think there's a lot of training. I know that a lot of priests are not trained in scrupulosity, because I know that because they send me a lot of people, because I did get trained in scrupulosity because, unfortunately, I had a lot of family members who struggled with it. And so I felt the need to study it and become well-versed in how to help people, because I felt bad there wasn't anything that, you know, that much in the church. So what do you say to people? You know, they don't necessarily want to walk up to a priest that they love and they respect and they admire and say, hey, Father, you know, I struggle with scrupulosity. I mean, they don't want to feel worse than they already feel. You know what I'm saying? So it's a very sure. difficult, delicate subject.
2: As far as priests not being trained in it, that goes along with what we just said. Certainly, priests have the right spiritual and moral training. I'm going to presume almost all of us do, thanks be to God. But the underlying mental health thing, probably not. You know, that's not, we don't get a lot of that training in the seminary. But we don't need that much of it. I'm going to go back to the theological virtues, faith, hope, and charity, because I feel like they can be such good strategies for counseling, from a Catholic approach to counseling. So someone struggling with scrupulosity of whatever, I don't know if you want to give me an example of some particular sin or just if it's sins in general. Okay, faith. So make sure that we know the faith so that that person can look and ask a priest sometime, sit down for a conversation. Okay, here are the things I think I'm sinning on all the time. So a priest hopefully can talk them through that even without the mental health background training, and say, well, wait a minute, that's not a sin. Wait a minute, that's venial, that's not mortal. So maybe go through that, and the person should know the faith so that they can see that they're not as bad as they think. We're presuming that for our example, right? Mm-hmm. That this person thinks they're sinning all the time and probably mortally all the time. Okay, so let's slow down here. There's such a thing as an imperfection that is not a sin.
1: Right.
2: I would start with knowing right. the faith and looking at that carefully and knowing, wow, some of these things I said I was sinning are not sins. They might be imperfections, but they're not sins. And they might be sins, but they're not mortal. So I'll go on. But you, yes, please, Debbie.
1: One thing I will say, though, Father Driscoll, and one of the many reasons that I love working with you as the co-host of The Spirit World, you're so pastoral in your approach. You're so kind, and that comes from your chaplaincy and your background in psychology. I mean, it's very obvious, and you can tell you're a very kind soul. I will tell you, and I know you are, and I respect you for this, you're never going to say anything bad about your brother priests or anything like that, but just generally, I will tell you that there are a lot of priests out there, and I know this from the people that have come to me for coaching in this area of scrupulosity. A lot of priests aren't as patient, and they aren't as kind about people who struggle with scrupulosity. I have heard it said that they'll say to people, you know, that's not a mortal sin. You know, get it right. Just forget it. Go on with your life. You have you're worrying about something that doesn't exist. You know, you need help. Do you have a counselor? You know, and they'll be very harsh. And the person comes, you know, the person has mustered up all the courage and strength to go to confession, okay? And then they tend to go to confession all the time because they want to constantly be forgiven of the same sins. And then to be met with this kind of harsh feedback or direction, it leaves the person even more slightly wounded, if you know what I mean. And so what do you want to say about that? Maybe a lot of your brother priests are probably listening to this show, and even some bishops and possibly cardinals. We don't know. No pressure, Father.
2: I think every priest is going to say, well, of course I don't want to be harsh. Of course priests should not be harsh. So I don't think there's any disagreement there. Yes, in defense of, I don't want to presume guilt. You know, I don't want to presume that when someone sure. tells me, and he was very harsh to me, boy, I wasn't there to see what this person who struggles with scrupulosity might be passing this on from their, what's the opposite of rose-colored glasses? Whatever it is what a person with scrupulosity has, that everything right. sounds worse, and this priest sounded worse. So I'm not sure that Father John Doe was as harsh as this person is now built up in their mind and passing on to you. I don't know.
1: So well, that is true because
2: it can be of that.
1: Yeah. Right.
2: And I could see a priest, including myself, getting frustrated if he's having this discussion. You don't want to out-argue with someone with scrupulosity. You're going to lose, right? I mean, if you're just going back and forth argument, that doesn't go well. It's almost like arguing with someone who's got a conspiracy theory. You can't win. So with a person with scrupulosity, I think it was Chesterton said, you just want to tell them, just get your head above water and breathe. You're drowning.
1: Mm.
2: So you want to just, so he said something like that. So just slow it down here. You know, you look through, look through the faith, a good examination of conscience. You pointed out to me one time, Debbie, that some of those can be scrupulous and mm-hmm. make scrupulosity worse. So, boy, we've got to be careful of that. But yeah, we want to slow the person down. Sure, spend a few minutes. No, that is not a sin. Okay, that is a sin, but venial, not mortal. But we don't want to be enabling. We don't want to be feeding into the scrupulosity and defining things to the nth degree. Pretty quickly, we want to say, we've got to stop here. We've talked about a few sins you've committed. Now, let's talk about something else, such as virtues, faith, hope, and charity. And if I can go on from there, so the faith helps us to know what is a sin, what is not, what is mortal, what is venial. Then let's go to hope, which is crucial. That is, you know, relying on your, I like to define hope by the act of hope that I know, relying on your almighty power and infinite mercy and promises. I hope to obtain pardon for my sins, the help of your grace, and life everlasting through the merits of Jesus Christ. So I would like to tell the scrupulous person, stop looking at the things in this world occasionally. You know, so you're caught up in this world, and they could say, oh, but I'm thinking of heaven and hell. Yes, you are, but it's all caught down here. How about looking upward? You know, we like to talk about angels. You know, how about looking upward and saying, that's what I'm striving for, and what I'm doing here is just the means to the end. This is not the end. This is not the end isn't to... What did producer Tim say? Check off boxes. You know, that's right. You know, on my examination of conscience. That's a means to getting God's forgiveness and getting heaven. It's not the end. Making sure that I've got those right. Oh, that's a that's terrible, isn't it? When you meet someone with that, because they're trying to break out of that. So we need to help them break out of it. Look up.
1: I love how you said that, because that's building confidence in the spiritual life, and let's talk more about that. But let's hit the pause button. We'll take another quick break, and we come back. Our whole episode is about scrupulosity today, so I hope you stay tuned in to the very end.
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4: The Gospel for the 20th Sunday of Ordinary Time speaks to us of God's heart, His tender love for His Son. We read, "The kingdom of heaven may be likened to a king who gave a wedding feast for his son." The rest of the parable unfolds with an invitation to people who don't want to come to the wedding feast, who find excuses not to come. And it concludes with the wounded heart of the father saying that the feast is ready, but those who are invited are not worthy to come. This parable reminds us that our faith is not a purely intellectual proposition. It's a relationship between us and God, and that God is even more invested in the invitation than we are. And the more that we take stock of this, the more alive our faith becomes, and the more full our own life becomes here below, as we try to fill our days with activities that give glory to Him and show and give the love that we have in our hearts for Him. This parable is so important for us today because it wakes us up. And it reminds us of this fundamental truth. You will give your own life the same level of importance that you give God. A person who knows and loves God is like one invited to a wedding feast. Life has meaning, and every moment can be filled with love. So many of the saints spoke of this when they talked about how they felt that there was just not enough time for them to do all of the good that they wanted to do. How different this is from so many of us who find life boring and are in perpetual pursuit of meaning. Look no longer. God the Father is inviting you to the wedding feast of the Holy Mass and the Catholic faith. Let's put aside all of our excuses and join the feast.
3: For more information, go to www.stjohnleadershipnetwork.org.

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1: Well, thank you so much for sticking with us on The Spirit World. Today's episode is entirely dedicated to scrupulosity. So please listen to the very end and share this with somebody who struggles with scrupulosity. Maybe it's yourself, or you think that somebody is, or you just hear these comments that they make that they just don't feel worthy enough and things of that nature. And you can share this episode with them. But Father, I wanted to give you ample time to continue on talking about faith and hope and charity, you know, love, and share with all of us what you want to communicate that can really impact us, to give us the confidence to have our most joy-filled spiritual experience.
2: Thanks. Well, as I said, faith. So know the faith, know what are sins and not sins. Hope, keep your focus up on getting to on heaven, the spirit world, as we like to say here. Right. Not getting bogged down in the details of every sin. Charity, love God with your whole heart, mind, soul, and strength. Love your neighbor as yourself. Scrupulous person is striving so hard to love God, I don't want to say you can never love God too much, but it gets disordered. Keep in mind, love your neighbor as yourself. A scrupulous person can drive their neighbor and themselves crazy. So they might be weak in that area. And so they need to keep that in mind. Is what I'm doing really loving my neighbor, and is it really loving myself? And sometimes the answer is going to be no. I need to try to get unstuck. Now, easier said than done. But I will mention this one. St. Francis of Assisi, I think, had this figured out very well, living such a joyful life. Adam and Eve, before original sin, all their sense experiences would have been just great. You know, everything they see, everything they tasted, smelled, heard, it would have all just been great. Now, original sin warped that, but did not destroy it. We are still supposed to get joy from our senses. And where am I going with that, with scrupulosity? I want the scrupulous person to get out there and enjoy sense experiences. Legitimate ones, of course. And there are legitimate ones. There are lots of legitimate ones. By legitimate, I mean that are not sins. So go take a walk. I've done this with people as a counseling thing when they're just upset or whatever. Let's go outside and walk. What do you hear? No, tell me what you hear. I hear cars. What else do you hear?
1: Right.
2: I hear a bird. What else do you hear? I hear someone talking. Touch the side of the building. Touch the sidewalk. Touch this tree. I want them to just stop the argument about, okay, but was it a sin? But how bad a sin? And I'm not sure. Stop. Start enjoying your senses. That's why we call them hobbies or whatever, why things that people do can be so healthy. Someone likes to cook. Oh, well, you're chopping things up. You're smelling things. I hope you're tasting things. I don't care about the cooking, but I do like to eat a good meal. So I like to run. So I like to run outside. Why? Well, and I run barefoot, by the way, when the weather permitting. Why? That's one more sense. I can feel the road when I'm running. I can see things, hear things. So engage your senses in good ways that God has given us. That is so important, I think, for the scrupulous person. Just get those intrusive thoughts. Stop. Do something totally different. That's what I mean by get your head above water. Stop the arguing with yourself and head above water. Enjoy your senses in a way God has given us to do it.
1: Beautifully said. And so those practices, those routines would help us to just relax and be, yes, and know that God loves us, and Jesus, we trust in you, and build that trust, build that confidence, so we can feel like, you know, we're okay. You know, we're not going to be sent to the fiery pits of hell, and we can really keep walking forward in a joy-filled, loving, you know, excited way, not hunched over with this heavy weight, thinking like, I'm just not going to make it. Because the thing that I always feel so bad about when people come to me is you can sense the heaviness. The heaviness is there, and it's always with them. And life is hard enough just living. And you're going to add this additional weight onto a person. That's a backpack full of heavy rocks to carry all the time. What do you say to that?
2: Right. God is not looking for excuses to send us to hell. Like you mentioned, you know, the fires of hell. Absolutely, we believe that. God's not looking for ways to do that. He came down here and died a terrible death so that we would not end up there. So he's on our side. Does God see everything we do? Yes, he does, to support us and give us grace for it. He doesn't see everything we do so that he can find a way to send us to hell. That's not his purpose. But there's actually a Catholic way to use the word predestination. We don't mean it in the false way of that I have no free will. We mean God created souls for the sole purpose of sending them to heaven and being happy with him. Remember old Baltimore Catechism. Why did God make me? No love and serve him in this world, be happy with him forever in the next. That's why he created us. That's where we're headed. So avoid that idea, if you're scrupulous, that God's looking at me to send, you know, catch me and send me to hell. No, he's not. He's looking at you to give you his grace in this life and get you to heaven.
1: Beautifully said. I hope our listeners who do struggle with scrupulosity, they replay this episode of you. That's why I stayed very quiet, so they could hear you, Father Driscoll. That was so wonderfully said. And we always want to continue to remind listeners and the spirit world family members that there's resources out there. And one of the resources is scrupulousanonymous.org. Scrupulousanonymous.org. Tim has put the link in the show notes for you, so you can check it out. They have a newsletter. It's the Redemptress. They've done a fine job on scrupulosity. I know that oftentimes pastors and priests will recommend to parishioners to find a spiritual director who's trained in scrupulosity. Believe it or not, there's not that many of them. And the reason being is because, you know, it's not like you can visit with a scrupulous person one time or two times or 10 times or 5 times. It's usually 50 and 60 and 70 times. And that takes a lot of time if you're visiting with that same person over and over again. And so people are religious sisters and priests who do spiritual direction, or lay leaders who are trained in spiritual direction, they just don't have that kind of, you know, time to set aside for one person. And so either they weren't trained in it, or they choose to not stay with that person long term. So, Father, let me ask you a couple practical questions for people who are struggling. I know the advice is get a spiritual director. What if they can't get a spiritual director? And what if they go to scrupulousanonymous.org, get the newsletter, and that doesn't suffice? What would you say to a scrupulous person?
2: That's a tough question. I'm not going to have an easy answer. Debbie, I like how you are always so up on media-related things and resources, not just media, but resources, more than most priests, certainly more than me. And as I said, I think the priests are good on the spiritual, moral side of things. But as you said, no, we're not trained in the seminary for a lot. We get a little bit of pastoral counseling, but not a lot. And this isn't, as we both said at the beginning of the show, this is an obsessive mental health problem that has kind of latched on to our faith, a religious thing.
1: Right.
2: So, yeah, this spiritual direction, that, boy, not only can that be difficult to find a priest or a sister or a lay person, but one that's specifically dealing with scrupulosity. So I think using some of those resources and then trying to check in with someone at least once in a while.
1: Mm-hmm.
2: So if someone can, that's a tough one though, because mm-hmm. you almost need someone to help you along, right? To tell you, just keep reminding you. And I don't think it has to be that advanced a person, maybe as far as the psychological part. That is not necessarily my specialty, scrupulosity, as it is yours. But the mm-hmm. the value of having a person to check in with. And I tell this to people too, with whatever kind of mental, emotional struggles, it's okay to share that with a friend, but be sure to not over, because people can lose their friends, mm-hmm. Drive them away because the friend can't handle it, can't handle it. So right. If you've got friends and you're struggling with whatever mental, emotional disorder, maybe once in a while say, hey, can I talk to you for 15 minutes or 20 minutes about this? And then I'll drop it. And then you got to drop it. And then you go out with your friend, and then you go to do the fun things that you and your friend like to do, drink coffee, walk, whatever. So back to those things. But don't get together on the phone or in person with a friend, and every time go through this, you'll drive them away because they can't handle it either, because we're all disordered in a way. And sometimes this person is going to say, I can't deal with this.
1: Yeah. So, it becomes a repetitive loop in the person's brain. Yes, and so it's the same conversations happening over and over again. So, Father, that is so interesting. You gave me a great idea, though, as you were talking. I was trained in spiritual direction in my diocese, in Diocese of Phoenix, many years ago. And at the time, there was only that I really was aware of one deacon in our diocese and one priest that was trained specifically in scrupulosity. And when I got trained in scrupulosity, I made the mistake of sharing at different deanery meetings and in the diocese. I worked at the parish level, but I made the mistake of sharing that I am trained in scrupulosity. The next thing I knew, I had all these people that priests were sending to me. And I mean, it was a ton, to the point where it did burn me out to some degree, because it was really tough. And I was trying to be the adult formation director at the parish and things of that nature. And like I said at the beginning of the show, I got into trying to go deep into scrupulosity to understand it and to be trained in it, because I had family members who struggled, and they would go to priests and they weren't getting the relief that they needed. And so I said, well, let me get trained in it. I'm working parish ministry. Anyway, my point is that I had a wonderful mentor and teacher in this field, a priest who has now gone home to meet the Lord. And he shared with me a recipe for people who really absolutely suffer from scrupulosity, not those that think they do, the ones that really are kind of the extreme scrupulous person. And they've gone to counseling, secular counseling. And of course, secular counseling, if you tell them you're scrupulous, they're always going to have something to say about the religion that you follow, because it always, you know, and that's not going to be a good thing. So you got a problem there if you go to a secular counselor and disclose that you struggle with scrupulosity and you're Catholic. So this priest came up with a written recipe for very serious, scrupulous people to bring into the confessional. And when we come back from this very short break, I'd like to share that with you. And I have used that for the past 25 years, and I've never had a priest reject it. Never. At least the people that I worked with never told me that the priest didn't accept it. So I want to share it with you when we come back and see it. And I've shared it before on Catholic Radio, and I know it's brought tremendous peace to a lot of people. So let's take that break real fast, Father Driscoll, and we'll come back for the final segment of The Spirit World.

0: This is Mike and Alicia Hernan with a Messy Family Minute. It's often said that kindness begins at home, but sometimes this is the most challenging place to be kind. Families' days are rushed, and it seems as if parents are just taxi drivers, getting people from place to place. Sometimes we need to pause and make a renewed effort to form our children in kindness.
1: One of the first ways to instill kindness is by requiring kind behavior, or as we often say, fake it till you make it. When you require and train your young child to act with kindness, very often the heart follows. Begin with the action and you'll be training their heart as well. Another key element is to catch your kids in the act of doing good. Praise their courteous behavior and affirm their identity as a kind and generous person. Often we focus on catching our kids being bad. We need to be just as eager to catch them doing good.
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0: The Spirit World continues with Debbie Giorgiani and Father Mike Driscoll. 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
1: Well, this is the final segment of The Spirit World. We'll be back live next Saturday taking your calls, your comments, your questions. You can comment about scrupulosity on the Open Forum. That's right, October Open Forum. And Father Driscoll and I love the Open Forums because we get a lot of calls, a lot of comments, and it's so fun and fast. So thank you so much for participating. That's next Saturday when we go live again with you. This is a pre-recorded broadcast. We're not taking calls today. I'm asking all the questions about scrupulosity. Father Driscoll's doing a fine job answering, and we hope and pray that you've gotten something really meaningful out of this episode. So in this final few minutes that we have, Father Driscoll, I wanted to share with you, over the years when I have helped people with scrupulosity, and then let me just share, this is people who really and truly genuinely suffer from scrupulosity. There are people that think they suffer from scrupulosity, don't even understand the intensity and how severe it is, and they just maybe struggle with a little guilt or things of that nature. It's very different, right? I'm talking about people that really have that repetitive loop going around in their head where they can't stop this nagging feeling like they're constantly sinning or they haven't been forgiven. Okay. So when I've worked with people, I asked the priest that taught me about scrupulosity, and he was very highly trained in it. And he said, Debbie, you need to give them this piece of paper, and you need to have these three or four sentences written down on this piece of paper. And they are to enter into the confessional each and every time and read this to the priest before they start talking about anything. Okay. And because he said to me, this wonderful priest, he said, most priests are not trained in scrupulosity. And so you're putting them, they're at a disadvantage because they don't really know what to say about this and how to really deal with it in a short amount of time in the confessional. Okay, so it goes something like this. The piece of paper is written out. It's basically four sentences. When the person goes into the confessional and they start their confession, they say something to this effect and they read it. Father, I suffer from scrupulosity. I have a spiritual director. That's if they do indeed have a spiritual director. I have been told to say, for these and all my sins, I am sorry. Okay, four sentences that they are not to confess specific sins unless there's something completely brand new that has happened in their life. But if they're just going in the revolving door of the confessional, they're to say, I suffer from scrupulosity. I have a spiritual director. I've been told to say this, that for these and all my sins, I am sorry. So they are not to go back over those same sins over and over and over again. I have never had a priest reject it, or at least they've never come back and told me that they've rejected it. And I actually have had priests say to people in the confessional, well, whoever told you to do that, that is brilliant. And that's going to give you relief, right? And that's going to let you breathe. What do you feel about that? Or would you add something to this? Or would you take away something?
2: I'm laughing right now because, yes, the priest is going to be very relieved when he hears this person struggling with scrupulosity, and he's not going to get bogged down in arguing. And I know I keep using that word arguing, but that's what it can turn into, because the person can say, well, are you sure? And what about this? And what about that? I think the priest is going to be very relieved to hear that. As you said, as long as there's not, yes, if a person has committed a mortal sin, yes, confess that, of course.
1: Right.
2: However, the context you've got this in, no, don't. Yes. Yes. I love that because then I don't have to try and as you said, a priest can't help, solve scrupulosity in the confessional one time. Mm-hmm. It takes a lot more than that, and not trained in it. True from the mental health side. We're good at it we know the moral, we know the faith, we know what's sinful and not sinful, but that's where it can get the person getting bogged down and picking at those things. So no, that's great. Unless you've got a mortal sin, you want to confess that. Boy, but you sure don't want to get involved in the splitting the hairs of, well, I'm not sure if it was mortal and whatever. I love that. And there's an aspect, too, of mortal sin requires not only a serious violation of God's law,
1: full
2: but knowingly,
1: right?
2: And willingly, pardon me, not knowingly and willingly. And if a person is badly scrupulous, I'm not sure how willingly, you know, whatever sin we're talking about. Now we're starting to talk about,
1: right.
2: We'd have to talk about this particular, but in any case, that's a great start to a confession for a scrupulous person. No wonder every priest that likes it. Yeah.
1: Yeah. I have to tell you, and I'm allowed to share it because, this is one of my family members who I gave this to, and it was, and she at the time was 75 years old, Father, and struggled with scrupulosity pretty much her whole life since the age of reason. And she went into the confessional shaking with this piece of paper, and she had it written real big, and she had it, and I said, just go ahead and try it. And she walked in and she said, you know, Father, I suffer from scrupulosity. I have a spiritual director. I've been instructed to say, for these and all my sins, I am sorry. And the priest said, well done. Well done.
2: Yeah. No, and I'm not surprised at all.
1: Oh, yeah. And she came out of the confessional at 75 years old for the first time. She went to a Catholic school. And, you know, she was very well formed and trained, but she suffered severely from scrupulosity, a family member of mine. And she said to me, I felt for the first time so light and so happy and so relieved. And so I said to this person, did Father ask you to even confess one sin? And he said, no, he could tell that I really struggled. Yeah. And he said, believe me, God knows your sins. And he was so gentle and kind. And he said, I'm pretty certain, you know, he took a good look at this beautiful 75 year old woman. And he thought, okay, she didn't commit any mortal sins in the last 2 days since she's been to confession. And so he was like, he was lavishing this beautiful priestly love onto this beautiful 75 year old woman. And she went out of the confessional floating, and it was so beautiful. And she used that recipe until the day she died.
2: Mm-hmm. No, it's a win-win, because then the priest doesn't have to feel like he's, trying to solve this scrupulosity problem in the confessional. Right. Win-win. Good thing to tell the priest, and then he can breathe too.
1: Yes, yes. And I wish I could take credit for it. It actually comes from a wonderful priest that taught me, and he was also my pastor and boss at the parish, and he's gone home to meet the Lord. And I've often said, you know, Father, you'd be really proud of what you left here, because you've helped a lot of people. And I get emotional when I think about that, because scrupulosity is a very hard thing to deal with. It's not easy. And I admire everybody that keeps dusting themselves off and keeps moving forward. But there is, like you said, Father, beautiful faith and hope and love and things that we can look towards to give us that confidence and strength. And Father, I just wanted to say that I think you did a fabulous job on this episode. It was always it's always a tough topic, and not many priests want to cover it. And so thank you, Father Driscoll, for being the wonderful priest that you are. We're down to the final 2 minutes, and it's usually where I toss it over to you for a minute for anything you may want to say, or something that's on your heart to anybody that's listening.
2: Oh, I loved your, God bless your pastor who gave you that great pastoral advice. Is that going to be up on our show notes, those four sentences? Yes. Thank you, Producer Tim. That's great.
1: Awesome. Yeah. Well, thank
2: you. Do that and keep in mind the virtues, faith, hope, and love. God's looking to save us. He's not looking to catch us.
1: I love that. God's looking to save us, not looking to catch us. That was really good. And Jesus, we trust in you. So at this point, Father Driscoll, in this final 2 minutes, I want to obviously thank everybody on the socials, going strong with the chats. We're waving to you. Thanks, you guys. Keep the conversation going on Facebook, YouTube, Instagram, X, and Twitch. Thank you to our wonderful senior producer, Tim, who put together this pre-recorded broadcast. We'll be live next Saturday. And Tim's from where we're being produced, the Guadalupe Radio Network. We're being heard on the EWTN Global Catholic Radio Network, so we just love that. And if you have any comments or questions about this particular episode, or you want to suggest a future episode, please email us tsw@grnonline.com. And at this point, Father Driscoll, we would very much love and welcome and need a blessing from you, sir.
2: Thank you. Goodbye, everyone. Benedictio de omnipotentis Patris et Filii et Spiritus Sancti, descendat super vos et maniat semper. Amen.
1: Beautiful. Thank you, Father Driscoll, and thank you to the Spirit World family. Please keep sharing this program with others. We are trying our hardest to get solid Catholic formation out there, solid catechesis, so that everyone can live their best spiritual life. That'll do it. For Father Mike Driscoll, I'm Debbie Giorgiani. Until next Saturday, have a beautiful and blessed week. We'll see you real soon.
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up to the scientific method and laws of evidence. We founded the college system. We defend the dignity of all human life and uphold marriage and family. Cities were named after our revered saints who navigated a sacred path before us. Guided by the Holy Spirit, we compiled the Bible. We are transformed by sacred scripture and sacred tradition, which have consistently guided us for 2,000 years. We are the Catholic Church. With over 1 billion in our family, sharing in the sacraments and fullness of the Christian faith, for centuries we have prayed for you and our world, every hour of every day, whenever we celebrate the Mass. Jesus himself laid the foundation for our faith when he said to Peter, the first pope, "You are rock, and upon this rock I will build my church." For over 2,000 years, we've had an unbroken line of shepherds, guiding the Catholic Church with love and truth in a confused and hurting world. And in this world filled with chaos, hardship, and pain, it's comforting to know that some things remain consistent, true, and strong: our Catholic faith, and the eternal love that God has for all creation. If you've been away from the Catholic Church, we invite you to take another look. Visit CatholicsComeHome.org today. Ours is one family, united in Jesus Christ, our Lord and Savior. We are Catholic. Welcome.

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1: Welcome to Women Made New. I'm your host, Kristalina Evert, and today I am coming to you from Christ Our Life Conference. I have a very special guest with me, Gabe Castillo, who many of you may know at Gabe After Hours. Gabe has a powerful testimony of conversion, a deep love for Jesus in the Eucharist, Our Lady of the Rosary, and confession and the saints. But today I don't simply want to talk about devotion. I want to talk about what happens when God enters our wounds and the places where we search for love, identity, freedom, and healing, and that begins to make us new. Gabe, welcome to Women Made New.
2: Kristalina, thank you. It is an honor to be on this program, especially with you. You probably don't know this, maybe you do, but you and Jason, from the earliest days of my conversion, y'all were the first ones sharing the good news on the internet, and I was taking it in and the most vulnerable times of my life. So thank you for saying yes. You've been saying yes for decades now.
1: Yeah. Yes. Now. Gonna make me cry. And yes, it's that long.
2: You've been planting seeds, and the Holy Spirit is raising up people who've been influenced by your work. So thank you so much. And I'm excited. I'm honored to be here. So thank you.
1: Oh, this is the first time I have met Gabe, everyone. And he is just so awesome and such a gentleman. But I didn't know all of that. And honestly, I didn't know much about your ministry until I knew I was going to be doing this interview. So please tell us about yourself and where you come from and your background.
2: So you had mentioned wounds and brokenness in the introduction. And that is something that I'm only now really understanding about my life. I grew up without a father, and having a single mom raise me, I'm just now coming to discover it's not just, you know, the identity of who God is. There's a lot of things that happened growing up. But for me, one of those was trying to find identity. And so very early on in life, I tried to find identity in the things that the world says give you purpose and meaning. That's right. So that's impurity, power, all of the vices. And so I went to University of St. Thomas, was taking theology courses just because they were required. And I was seeing, like, the Catholic faith actually makes sense. It just makes sense. Concupiscence, it makes sense to me. And so taking these theology courses, my mind was being opened up to the truths of Catholicism, but it was only after encountering our Lord in the sacraments that, you know, that just changes everything. And I was trying to live a life of virtue, and I couldn't. And one evening, a wonderful, spicy sister, Sister Claire Hunter, a wonderful, holy woman, she was the campus minister, and we were in campus ministry, and we were going around saying what we were going to give up for Lent. And I was like, I think I'm going to give up chocolate. I think I'm going to give up soda. You know, the things that typical teenagers want to give up.
1: Yeah, yeah, yeah.
2: And she snapped at me, and she's like,

0: Sin.
1: Get off sin, goodness.
0: Because I was living like a very publicly sinful life, but at the same time attending all these campus ministry events. So I was living a duplicitous life, and I wasn't offended. I was like, that's a great idea, sister.
1: Yeah.
0: I'm going to try. And so that evening, I went home, and I made the resolution. All right, no more mortal sin. But I had never tried that before. And within just moments of being home, I fell into solitary sin.
1: Wow.
0: And I went and had a moment of true contrition. But when I had that true contrition, I heard the words of my act of contrition to God, like true sorrow. I was crying. God, I'm so sorry. Mm-hmm. I heard those words repeated from a diabolical voice. And when I heard that, that freaked me out. The next day, I went and told this sister what happened. And she's like, you need to pray. You need to take a rosary. Have you ever prayed the rosary? I was like, never prayed the rosary.
1: Wow.
0: So she gave me a rosary pamphlet. And that was the beginning of a conversion. It was a struggle to get out of sin. But the rosary has been my telephone to hear the voice of God. It has been my strength in times of temptation. And so what I try to do with my ministry is lead people to Jesus Christ, but primarily holding the hand of the Blessed Mother through praying the rosary.
1: Now, what is your ministry?
0: So my ministry is just an online. It just started with me posting videos for students that I had when I was teaching in Catholic education.
1: Oh, wow. Okay.
0: And they had gone off to high school, and they're like, hey, can you make videos for us? So it started off as a continuation of my actual, like, youth ministry. And then it just began to take off. So I try to have the best quality with the best message so that specifically young people, I'm always thinking about the youth because I think of myself, what would it have taken to get me or to get my attention? So I try to do really good quality with a good message. So that's my ministry. I just try to make the videos that I come to me in prayer.
1: Now, if you don't mind, I want to go back to that duplicitous time in your life, because I've experienced that myself too. And you want so badly to live everything you're hearing and you're seeing, and you want that joy and you want that freedom. And I know what that's like, but I also know what it's like to have the other, like both feet in it, right?
0: Yep.
1: One in the grace and the other sinking in the sin.
0: Right.
1: And there are people out there listening right now where they're like, oh, that's me.
0: Yes.
1: How do I get out?
0: Yes.
1: Like, what is the path out?
0: Yes.
1: Because the evil one wants to discourage them.
0: Right.
1: He wants to keep them held in their bondage and in their sin and think they're going to miss out. You're going to miss out.
0: Yep.
1: What if you have this? What if, right? So tell us how they can kind of get out of that, but real practical ways.
0: 100%. So number one, you need to be deeply convicted of the first paradox of Christianity, that if you die, you will actually be a happier person. So the lie that we hear when we first start to have a conversion is, if I become holy, I'm going to lose my personality. I'm going to be dull and I'm going to be more boring. And that is completely the opposite. The more you fully surrender every aspect of your life to Jesus Christ, the more fully alive, the more beautiful, the more radiant your soul becomes, the more intense your personality becomes. So you have to be convicted that whatever the prayer, whatever the sacrifice that it's going to cost you, it costs you nothing. Everything that you think you're sacrificing for the Lord, He will give back to you. And He made
1: tenfold.
0: Hundredfold. Anybody who gives up mother or father or land or property for my name, they will receive 100-fold in this life. And so when you sacrifice friends, when you sacrifice media or anything, Jesus always brings it fully alive. So number one, have the attitude, I'm going all in. I don't care what it costs me. Number two, this is especially when it comes to what I was dealing with, sins of lust, there's a twofold battle that has to happen. There's the grace battle.
1: Mm-hmm.
0: You have to pray. Some people say it's all prayer. It's not all prayer. But at the same time, it's not all practical steps. The devil is attacking you. The devil cannot be defeated by self-help, by all virtue in the world is not enough to take on Satan.
1: That's right.
0: So you must have grace and you have to have practical tips. For me, there's a saying that I live and die by. You will either give up praying the rosary or you'll give up the sin.
1: Wow.
0: You'll either give up praying the rosary or you'll give
1: That's hardcore. Okay. What he just said is really hardcore. It is true. 1000%. It is true. I love that line.
0: But it doesn't mean that once you start praying the rosary, everything's going to be easy. Because you've been living in sin and you've been living in mortal sin, that means when you're in mortal sin, you're under the dominion of Satan. and he's not going to give up easily.
1: No.
0: So when you make the resolution, in this case, to pray the rosary or any devotion that you're going to pray consistently, the devil's number one objective is to get you to stop praying by accusing you of being bad at praying the rosary. Mm-hmm. This isn't making a difference. I'm not good at this. And when you quit praying, prayer is your connection with God. He cuts off prayer, he wins the battle. As long as you're praying and you have the presence of God, you will eventually become victorious. But at the same time, you must begin to take practical steps to say no to sin, to say no to near occasions of sin. And I'm really big on mortification of the appetite. Everybody's at a different place in their physical life as well as in their spiritual life. But if you're not in a place where you can actually do fasting, you should begin to at least mortify what you eat, because although the sexual appetite is very powerful, it's not more powerful than the appetite to feed yourself. Mm. Because many people go years without any sexual activity and they're fine, but mm-hmm. you can't go a long time without eating.
1: Food.
0: But so if you can control that deeper hunger, resisting other temptations becomes easier. But again, that's going to be different in particular for every person.
1: Again, we are talking here with Gabe Castillo. For those of you that have just tuned in to Women Made New, and he was just talking about the topic of fasting. And some people are out there like, whoa, fasting? Yeah. That's a lot. I don't know if I can do that. But maybe start just small. Yep. Maybe just don't put sugar in your coffee, or maybe just don't have juice. Just have water all day long, nothing else. It's little things like that that actually can go a long way, because it's just one foot in front of the other. Grace is just one small decision at a time that changes and transforms you and your soul and your relationship with God. It's not this big, huge, just like leap. Oh, and you're a saint. It's actually those small, tiny baby steps of one decision after the other to serve, know, and love God with what you're doing. And recognize we are sinful, we're broken, and we need his help. We can't do this alone. And also, let's talk about this, because this is one thing I wish I knew when I had my conversion. This is hard.
0: Yes.
1: You think, oh, I'm going to give my life to Jesus. You see all these people living it out. You see online and their Instagram and everything's like, ooh, hoorah. This is hard. This is messy. This is difficult. This is warfare. And the evil one is going to come after you because he knows your weaknesses. He knows the chink in the armor. He knows the cracks, and he's going to go straight there. So when you give something up and you decide not to sin anymore, when I decided, okay, I'm going to do this, Gabe, everything, I felt like all of hell was coming after me because he knew my weaknesses, and wow, was I weak. And it took a couple times. I fell into discouragement. But I tell people, you need to show up to your fight. Yep. God cannot do this for you. You need to show up, and he will show up the same. But you have to show up. So people that are struggling like that, what can they do?
0: The first thing to do is absolutely 1,000% embrace it. The secret to beating the devil and any spiritual battle, the answer is always humility. What is humility? The truth about who I am. I am a sinner. I can't do this alone. I need God's help. I work with young people on a regular basis, and they're at that point, and I'm like, that's exactly where God wants you. Because now you know you cannot do it alone. You need the Lord. You need his grace. So embrace that and ask for the grace. I work with teenagers, and a lot of times they'll try to take up the rosary, and it can be difficult and it can be monotonous, and I have some tips for that. But it's also a grace just to pray. So if you've tried to pray the rosary, like, I'm going to take up the rosary, like that, the very attitude, I'm gonna, is not the right attitude. Blessed mm-hmm. Mother, give me the grace to pray the rosary.
1: Help me
0: to mm-hmm. do this. That's the attitude we should have in every facet of the spiritual life. I'm a child. I'm working on developing virtue, but I can't do this. Please give me the grace to pray. Give me the grace to love the Blessed Mother. Give me the grace to be pure. And that begging is the response that Satan cannot fight against. He cannot overcome humility. It's the only virtue. He's like, I can't deal with that.
1: That's where he suffocates.
0: Yep.
1: You literally take him out where he cannot operate.
0: Yep.
1: He straight out suffocates there.
0: Can't stand it.
1: That's almost like where you're playing tag and there's base. It's like you run to humility even though it hurts and it's hard. It's almost a safety and a grace that God gives you, and you meet him there. But wow, it's not easy. And that's one thing. I was living this crazy life, and it was really humbling and hard. But the thing is, I didn't realize how hard it was actually going to be for the battle of my own soul, right? Because it was so easy to sin. And you think, oh, well, okay, one day I'm just going to give everything to God. I'll go to confession and I'll do the right thing. Just not yet. But when you actually decide to do that, that is some serious business, because this is your soul. This is like heaven and earth and hell's collateral, and God himself fights every day for you, but so does the evil one. And God has a plan for you, but the evil one does too. And if you aren't vigilant in taking care of the most important, precious thing that you have is your soul and your relationship with God, nobody else can do that for you.
0: And what people don't understand is that St. Teresa of Avila said, if you become who God created you to be, that you will save 1,000 souls just from the graces you obtain from you doing the will of God. So when the devil attacks you, you might be fighting for your own soul, which is true, but the devil's fighting for 1,000. Because if you give in to the graces of God and become who he's created you to be and participate in sacrifice and participate in the sacraments, you're earning graces for souls all over the world. So we're like, oh, I'm going to pray tomorrow because I'm tired. And the devil's like, yeah, that's a good idea. Pray tomorrow. Don't pray tomorrow. So you have to understand just how powerful your yes to God is. God has chosen you to be Catholic. There's so many people in the world who are walking this earth trying to find the meaning and the purpose of their life.
1: Yeah.
0: And if you're listening to this program, God has chosen you to be here hearing this right now for a reason. He has chosen you because he wants you to be the instrument of grace to pour out into other people's lives. In other words, he wants you to be like him, to participate in the saving mission by accepting the graces he has for you. So, Lord, you want me to be pure? You can do this. Give it to me. I'll do the prayers that you want me to do. This is another important thing, is that a lot of times people will take on things rashly. Like they'll say, I'm going to start this. And they like,
1: yes, I did that.
0: And it's like, ask God in prayer. Ask a trusted spiritual advisor, but I'm deeply convicted that you ask God, what do you want of me? Because you can hear me and Kristalina give you advice about, hey, you should pray the rosary, and you'll be like, I'm going to try it. But if you pray and you say, Lord, what should I do? And in the depths of your soul, you feel him move your heart and say, daily rosary, you can do it. I'll be there with you. When God puts it in your heart, he gives you the grace to actually accomplish it. That's number one. But then also, when you don't want to do it, you have that guilty feeling that comes straight from God and not because of some obligation of what you heard on the radio or from a friend, etc.
1: That's right. So you have this massive devotion to the rosary, and it seemed to change your life, and you had this huge conversion. Yeah. And I want to talk about your encounter with Jesus in Eucharistic adoration. Sure. What was that like?
0: So it was a grace. It was nothing that I could have earned. I had no idea that Jesus was even in the Eucharist. I was at a retreat so I could receive the sacrament of confirmation. And I was only there because all my friends were getting the sacrament. And I was like, they're bad Catholics. I'm a bad Catholic. Let's go. And I went on the retreat, and the priest didn't give that great of an explanation. So I asked the professor there that was sponsoring somebody for confirmation. I said, what's adoration? Well, we're going to go look at Jesus. What do you mean we're going to go look at Jesus?
1: Yeah.
0: Like, we're going to go look at a picture of Jesus? He's like, no, he's in the Eucharist. I was like, whoa, slow down. What do I need to do in there so I don't look foolish?
1: People say that all the time. Yeah. Like, they're like, what am I supposed to do?
0: Mm-hmm. And so his advice was, kneel down, because we're like walking into the chapel.
1: He's like, kneel down. What's happening?
0: Look at the little circle and repeat the name of Jesus. And I said, for how long? He said, well, we're going to be in there in how long? I was like, an hour? You want me to repeat the name of Jesus for an hour? He's like, just see what happens. And so I'm there, like 10 minutes in. I'm like, Jesus, Jesus, Jesus. In my head, Jesus, Jesus. And then I felt the finger of God enter my soul. And I felt him say, my son, be quiet. And all of a sudden, my heart was just filled with warmth. And I began to have, which I want to talk about in a moment, I began to have images of the Passion in my imagination playing. And this was before the movie The Passion came out. So this wasn't like I had pre-existing material in there. And then my icy heart just melted. And I was just sobbing and sobbing and sobbing because I understood how much God loved me. And that's super powerful. But I want to put a pin in that moment because I would have never cried before. This is so important to grasp. I would have never cried because of the love of Jesus Christ had those images not been put into my mind. This is so important for parents especially to hear. So often parents tell their children, don't you know Jesus loves you? Don't you know he died for you? And it's like in one ear and out the other. Mm-hmm. So what has to happen, and this is the real goal of the rosary, what has to happen is it has to enter the imagination. Because if Jesus can impact us through the sacraments or through his life that he lived. And if his life does not enter our imagination, he has no other ways of communicating with us. So meditation specifically, but meditation, when we hear that word, we think of meditate. I'm just going to play these images in my mind. But anytime the spiritual writers write about meditation, in the very next sentence or the sentence before, they've used this other word, mental prayer. Mm-hmm. So meditation and mental prayer being used interchangeably, but we think meditation is something dry, where mental prayer is visualizing or encountering the gospel as if you're really present there and interacting with Christ in this quote-unquote scene. Because that's where the power is, and that's really the power of the rosary. I was talking to a young man on the way here from the airport, and he's like, well, I try to pray the rosary. I like say 10 Hail Marys. And I was like, dude, I love that. That's good. That's wonderful. The rosary is not about the Hail Marys. If you're only saying Hail Marys, that's good. That's better than nothing. Hail Marys is a great prayer. I mm-hmm. love that prayer. But John Paul II said, the words without an encounter with Christ in the sacred mysteries is like a corpse. That's not
1: wow.
0: the same thing.
1: Can you say that again, please?
0: Without meditation on the life of Christ, without mental prayer, without an encounter with Christ, a real encounter with Christ in the Gospels, the rosary is like a corpse and it's just words. The words are powerful. The words are sacred. The words act as a timer. The words call down the power of the Holy Spirit. The words are asking the Mother of God to pray for you now and at the hour of your death, but they're not the primary focus. The primary focus is I'm trying to stand at the crucifixion. And at the crucifixion, I'm petitioning Jesus for conversions or for whatever, and I'm spending time with him there. Because if you think about what would have happened in your own life if you could have spent just 2 minutes really at the crucifixion, just standing there watching. But that's what Our Lady wants in the rosary to happen every single day. If you mm-hmm. could have held the infant Jesus in your hands just for 2 minutes when he was born, just a baby, you know, newborns, they're like, I'm scared. I've got many children, but I'm still scared of newborns.
1: Yes.
0: And delicate.
1: Yeah.
0: You're so small. I forget how small you people are. But if you could have held the newborn infant
1: my
0: Christ,
1: gosh.
0: You would have been like, I should not be holding
1: yes.
0: you. I should not be holding you. But that's the exact encounter that Our Lady wants through the rosary on a regular basis. And if we're just focusing on Our Fathers and Hail Marys, that's not happening. But that's what she wants, meditation on the mysteries.
1: What do you say in our mental prayer sure. and asking God to use yes. our faculties? Yes. We actually have to give the Holy Spirit yes. permission. Yes. And then I'm telling you, it was after I was like, Lord Jesus, I give you permission yes. to use yeah. that mental prayer yep. through me. It really changed everything because God just won't do anything without you and right. your permission. 100%. And he'll do some things because he sees how your will is engaging the prayer.
0: Right.
1: You're there. It's huge.
0: Right.
1: And your obedience, that's something. That is a yes right there, right? Because typically when we're sinning, right. the devil isn't there and we're saying, yes, yes, I will right. watch that porn.
0: Yep.
1: Yes, no, it's actually the actions
0: yes.
1: that are creating the sin and the ties to what you're doing, right?
0: 100%.
1: It's the same thing, our actions. But when you take that a step further and you say, Lord Jesus, Holy Spirit, I give you permission
0: yes.
1: to show me how
0: it's
1: to
0: so
1: pray. Give
0: essential.
1: Me the images. It will change your prayer life. It will change your relationship with God, giving him that permission to do what needs to be done.
0: Essential. It's essential. That's humility. Again, we can't do this on our own. When you do your mental prayer, I recommend people take three steps. There's two steps you can do. The first step is you make an act of faith that God is close to you, that he's present, that the Blessed Mother is present. God never takes his eyes off of you.
1: Mm.
0: And then you can consider the information. You can consider what it would have been like to hold like a little baby. But then real prayer happens when you give permission to speak back to you.
1: Mm.
0: And the saints recommend, if you have a good imagination, some people don't have a good imagination, so you just run through the facts in your brain, or you look at a picture, but tell the baby Jesus when you're holding him, I need some money. I'm struggling to pay the rent.
1: I need help.
0: And then you're looking at this like infant, and it's like, and you don't got any money, you're a poor baby. But you're God, so you can like make money come out of nowhere. Babies don't know anything about money. Make it double. But then when you're, then you, that's like, That's the beginning of mental prayer, but it's a two-way street. There's a conversation that has to happen. So as Kristalina said, you have to pause to allow the Holy Spirit to get a word in. Mm-hmm. And it's important to understand how the Holy Spirit gets a word in. Some people, they ask, how do I know when it's God talking? How do I know when it's the devil?
1: Mm-hmm.
0: When God speaks, when often we hear things in our head. The devil usually communicates in the head. St. Teresa of Avila says that when God speaks, he acts. So mm-hmm. if in prayer, you're holding the baby Jesus and you feel like he's saying, you don't hear it, but you just feel like he's saying, trust me. When you hear trust me in your imagination, you also have trust in the soul. When God says, be at peace, you know it's God because all of a sudden your heart is filled with peace. So trust the movements of your conscience when you're engaging in the mysteries of the rosary, for example. But yeah, so essential.
1: We are going to take a quick break with our friends over at EWTN, and we are going to be back with our friend Gabe Castillo. Stay tuned.

0: Mother Angelica answering the call.
1: We have another call. Hello?
2: Hello, Mother.
1: Hey, where are you from?
2: I'm from Rhode Island.
1: And what is your question?
2: We just buried another young brother, 59 years old, another sudden death. It breaks our heart because we were a family of 12. Now we're down to 6. All sudden deaths. Now, my sister just called me, dear Mother. She has a husband in a nursing home who's 80 years old with Alzheimer's disease.
1: Mm-hmm.
2: She was really crying tonight because he's failing so fast. And, you know, sometimes it makes her wonder why she lost her brother so full of life and her husband who is 80. Mother, I told her to turn your program on because you've always lifted my spirits. I told her to listen to you because we don't know why. Only God knows why.
1: Well, I think it's natural for people when you have someone young or middle-aged die, and then you see somebody, you say, well, they're old. But see, that, we're thinking the thoughts of man. See? We would give the Lord great honor and glory if we could say, Lord, I don't know why. I don't understand, but I trust you. Oh, he's so happy when you say that. You can trust the Lord. Whenever he calls, whatever time he calls, whoever he calls, you can trust.
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6: Welcome to Women Made New. I'm your host, Kristalina Everett. Thank you for joining me on this beautiful fall morning. I am here with Gabe Castillo, and he was just talking to us about mental prayer and the importance of really just allowing Jesus to enter into your faculties when you are there in adoration, when you're there in the midst of praying the rosary, and just about his huge conversion and even the struggles that he really experienced during that time of his conversion, which we all are in almost this perpetual conversion, right?
7: Yep.
6: And it's like a daily. Like, all there are battles on a daily.
7: You wake up messed up. You need to get back on it.
6: Just get on it. Tell me the importance of confession.
7: Confession is absolutely essential.
6: Yep.
7: And this is a key word that I'm going to use. On a regular basis.
6: What does that mean?
7: Regular means you have a system of when you go to confession, how often should you go? That changes and that depends from person to person. The way I figured out how often I go was I realized that when I began to go to confession once a week, I wasn't committing mortal sins anymore. So if you commit a mortal sin after 3 weeks of not having gone to confession, go to confession once every 2 weeks. Because what confession does is it renews the amount of grace in your soul. And confession, especially if possible, to the same priest.
6: Yes, that's huge.
7: When I was living in sin, I would confession hop. I would drive to one confessional downtown. I would ride to another confessional 3 days later because I didn't want to be held accountable.
6: And he knows my voice. Yes, he recognizes my voice.
7: When I started to make progress, especially when it came to sins of impurity, was when I stuck to the same priest on a regular basis so that I would think about having to tell that specific priest how I failed. And the shame of that sometimes kept me from committing sin.
6: Yep.
7: The other thing that will help in the sacrament of confession is that a lot of young people especially, but many adults do it too, they only confess when they've completely fallen off the wagon. I have found that when I began to become delicate and confess the small things that lead up to a big thing, then I stopped committing the big thing.
6: Mm.
7: So if you notice that you go onto YouTube, you start looking at things that are impure, and then you're like, well, I've already looked at this that's not even pornography.
6: It's not that bad.
7: I might as well go to pornography.
6: Yeah.
7: So start saying, I was wasting time on YouTube, and I took a second glance at this person who was dressed immodestly. Once you start taking, and that's not being scrupulous, because you're actually just being delicate to the things that lead you off of the bridge. The devil doesn't have you go from 0 to 100. He has you take small steps in the direction of sin to desensitize you. And confession, absolutely essential. And I use mental prayer even in confession. I will visualize that I'm talking to Jesus, because it's scary. It's scary to go to confession.
6: Yes, and hard.
7: My sins aren't even that big anymore, but when I'm making a good and genuine confession, I still get like nervous about, oh, I'm going to have to tell Father this, that I said this mean thing to this priest, that, and then he's a priest and he's going to think that I'm judging him. So the devil will tell you all these mind games.
6: Yep.
7: And so it's hard. So visualize Jesus, the infinite mercy of Jesus, and that helps.
6: I see that confession for me keeps my demons in check.
7: 100%.
6: That's it. Because 100%. I know if I'm not going every 2 weeks, when I start like falling off the rails a little bit, I literally have to do this like sobriety spiritual check of like, whoa, when's the last time I went to confession? And then I'll find the crack. Then I'll find the chink in that armor of what's causing it, right? And the thing is, parents, yes, your kids go to a Catholic school, some of you out there.
7: Yep.
6: That does not mean they're taking care of your child's soul. You need to make sure you check in with your kids and your teens, or call your college student up at that Catholic university and check in and see, when's the last time you went to confession, honey? Do you want to go with me when you come home next time if you haven't been, or if they seem like they're having a hard time getting there? And I've had to do that numerous times. I have to check in with my kids, especially over summer when they could go anytime they wanted at school. Then all of a sudden I was like, whoa, when's the last time you went to confession? And I'm like, oh, wait a minute, you know?
7: 3 months, Mom.
6: Not that long, but I was like, oh my goodness, let's go right now. It's Saturday, right? But I'm going, so just bring your kids with you. And it's good they see that. It's good that they see you stop on your Saturday doing exactly what you want to do, and then playing basketball or football or soccer, whatever. And yes, that is time where you can have that reprieve, and you just catch up on things. But catch up on your spiritual life.
7: Yes.
6: Catch up with your family on where you're at with God. And bring your kids, bring your boys, bring your husband. And if your husband doesn't want to go, or your wife doesn't want to go, that's not your problem then.
7: Right.
6: You need to take care of your soul and your children's soul. And pray for dad or mom while you're there if they don't want to go. But you need to be that example. Because at the end of the day, God is not going to accept, well, it wasn't convenient to have virtue in the moment. So, you know, that's not an excuse.
7: Yeah. One thing to add to the confession that I've just been like realizing as I've been going to therapy and to counseling, etc., is that the devil attacks you in two ways. He has freedom to attack you for two reasons: because you've sinned, or somebody has sinned against you. So I'm friends with a couple of exorcists, and they've told me stories of where they're doing a deliverance of a person, and the final straw, the final right that demon has in that person's life is they have to forgive. So they'll be fighting and fighting to try to get this demon out. And the final straw to actually get them out, and let's just make up a scenario. We'll use my own life as an example. I have to forgive my father. So Jesus said, unless you forgive, you are not forgiven. So confessing my sins, confessing lust, yes, that cuts off the devil's influence in my life. But I also should forgive those who are the reason. Some people are very addicted to lust because they've been sexually molested. That molestation wasn't your fault, but the devil still has a right to your soul and to attack you until you forgive and cut off his rights. So you have to go into confession, ask for all the forgiveness, ask for mercy, absolutely 100,000%, but also examine, who is it that you need to forgive, and are there any people that have contributed to this vice that you're struggling with and forgive them for that attachment. It's very important.
6: The devil will burrow himself in your wounds.
7: Yep.
6: And until you can go and bring everything to the light of God, you will struggle with that. You will always get pulled down. And don't let your pride get to you, because that happened to me too. I'm just like, oh, I'm doing great. I'm living in God's grace. I'm doing everything I'm supposed to. I'm checking all the boxes off. And then I would fall again. And I realized, if you don't face it, own it, and heal that wound with Jesus, and Jesus goes into those wounds, you will have them for the rest. You will die with your wounds. There's no way around it. The only way is through. And I'm going to tell you right now, the closer I got to Jesus, the more I went to adoration, the devil cannot follow you into the light. He has to go. And God will be right there with you, because there was a woman, 45 years, she held on to that she had an abortion. And she went to confession after my talk. And she almost was walking around like she couldn't. Like her eyes were closed almost, like, but walking, and almost like she was seeing light for the first time. Wow. I walked up to this woman. I said, are you okay? And she goes, Kristalina, I just got out of confession. And she like barely is opening her eyes.
7: Wow.
6: I said, are you okay? Like,
7: yeah.
6: She goes, it's been 45 years. Like, it was just beautiful. It was beautiful. And it's just like, you could just see that she just was seeing things almost for the first time. It has power, people. You don't realize. Saturday with Father so-and-so and going in confession, it's like a small exorcism. Okay, let's not joke ourselves. The power that confession has against the evil one, and that can bring life into your very soul. Because why are we all here in the first place, Gabe? We're here to know, love, and serve God. Yes, and I say this all the time. But no, we're here to stand in front of the Almighty God one day when we die and say, I have fulfilled the mission that you gave to me.
7: To piggyback on that, you were talking about parents taking their kids to confession. So I prepare parents in the second grade for their children's first confession. And then I also work with the high schoolers.
6: Mm.
7: And so one year, and I've been doing this since 2011. So I've been doing it for more than 10 years. So one year, part of confirmation is you have to receive the sacrament of confession. And so a 17-year-old girl went to confession, and afterwards she's crying and bawling, and like, she's melting.
6: It's happening.
7: She's melting. And I went, and I was like, everything okay? And then she's like, listen, I know that Father's not, wasn't mean to her. We have the most delicate, gentle priest in the history of the world. I was like, what's wrong? And I said, there's nothing. She said, there's nothing wrong. I just have so much peace. And she's just crying so hard. And I asked her, when's the last time you went to confession? And she said, the second grade. So she had to cry that hard. What kind of sin, what kind of weight had you had been carrying in order to be that emotionally moved? And what if that happened, whatever she did that was so horrible, what if that happened in the 8th grade? Or the 9th grade, or the 10th grade. And if mom and dad would have just taken her to confession on a regular basis, this poor child would not have had to walk around with that weight. I was upset with her parents, not with her having whatever sin. And you know, because teenagers, sometimes they walk in with a chip on their shoulder. A lot of times there's some reason that there's a chip on their shoulder.
6: That's right. That's right. There's something there.
7: Yeah. 100%. Take your kids to confession regularly.
6: You've talked about in the past with this father wound you grew, and I've had to deal with a father wound. I think a lot of people do, mother and father wound, parent wounds.
7: Yes.
6: And people that are struggling with this right now, what can they do to overcome?
7: 100%.
6: How can they address it? I heard you say you're going to counseling.
7: I've got the answers. I feel like I've got superpower after figuring out these answers. So there's one, there is the forgiveness aspect. That's very important. But this just blew my mind recently, because I would pray the Our Father and I would never mean it. I was just ignoring God the Father.
6: Wow.
7: And so it hit me. I was like, Jesus, the only way he could explain who the Father, he wanted us to know that God is like a good father, a father that loves his children. Like, I'm an amazing father. I sacrifice for my children. If God is anything like me, wow, what an amazing God. And God is way better than me. So if I was watching over myself and I had the power of God, so it's so essential that we get this straightened out, because how a father wound, a mother wound impacts how we see the Blessed Mother. A father wound impacts how we see God the Father loves us more than I would love my own child, which is really a lot. And so one thing has to happen, yes, the forgiveness, etc. But then also we have been programmed in our imaginations. We have formed neural pathways to think of motherhood a certain way. I'll give you one quick example. I was struggling. I went to counseling because I had an overwhelming fear of death that I just would get really worried about myself dying or all my family. And it was bad. It was partially diabolical, I think. But I was going through therapy, and they're like, this is not normal. Everybody's fine. It's impacting how I'm functioning. I was like, he said, when was the first time you ever had this problem? I said, oh, I remember when I was 10 years old, my grandmother died, and my mom didn't let me go to the funeral. She says, oh, you can't handle it. That was the first moment. And then he said, that was the moment. That was the moment that you believed the lie that you can't handle death. So what you need to do is reprogram the way your brain thinks. You go back to that moment, imagine that circumstance, see that little boy there, and say, little Gabriel, you can handle death. You've been to hundreds of funerals. You go to so many, and you take your own children to funerals. You're prepared to die. And not only that, you know Jesus Christ. You have no reason to be afraid of death. And so that sounds childish, but what has to happen is that just as if somebody's learning to play the piano, they have to look at where the keys go and where their fingers go on the keys. Only after tapping those keys hundreds of times, thousands of times, can it become second nature. So you need to, in my case, I tell that little boy all the time, whenever that emotional child gets afraid of death, for example, I say, no, I can handle this. You're an adult now. You've been through this. Similarly, you have to go through the motions. I meet so many people who want to love the Blessed Mother, but they're, especially women, they struggled with their relationships with their mother. Mm-hmm. And you have to go to that child whose mother was yelling at them and say, this is not how motherhood should be. Let's see what real motherhood is. Physiologically, a mother is wired to nurse her baby. A mother is wired to console them with her milk and to strengthen them and to comfort them. And you have to think that 1,000 times to just fix the way you think. Because our brains are very powerful, that it's not just biological. There is a spiritual dimension. There is somebody who wants us to have a distorted view of death, of father, of mother. So yes, so forgiveness, acts of forgiveness, but also identifying when these little bad habits that you notice in yourself begin. So important.
6: I love that. And going into adoration and just bringing it straight up to Jesus and say,
7: it happens.
6: I am so angry right now, Lord Jesus. And this is why, and blah, blah, blah, blah. And so many times I've done that, Gabe, and gone into adoration and I just dumped it all to him.
7: This is the way.
6: And this is the way. I love that.
7: Treat Jesus in the Eucharist as if he's really Jesus.
6: Yes.
7: Christ, and life will begin to come alive.
6: Everything comes alive.
7: Treat like Jesus. Visit him, complain to him, cry to him.
6: Yell if you have to. Interiorly, I'm just like, Lord Jesus, I can't take this anymore.
7: Yep.
6: And he is okay with that because there is no sin that you can bring to him that he cannot handle. And he's not going to shame you. He's not going to look down on you. He's not going to get mad at you. And that's what we deal with in our society. But Jesus is different, and he is a safe place. And he calls you, and he wants you, and he loves you. And I know it sounds like, oh, it's so far out there in the clouds. You know what? I want you to take the worst situation that you've experienced in your life, and I want you to sit there with Jesus in adoration, and I want you to just to give it to him and just imagine it right there with you in front of him. And I did that before, and I have fallen apart in adoration. I've gotten mad. There's so many things, but through that, I know Jesus has taken memories from me. He's done surgery, almost spiritual surgery, on me in there. And he wants to heal you. He wants to restore you. But some people right now, Gabe, think they're so far off. They think they're not worthy. They think they're unlovable. They think, oh, I can't see this. I can't bring this up. I've just like, no, you know, we bury things. We put lipstick on it and we keep going and we look good doing it. And we're falling apart inside.
7: And the thing is, we're all a mess.
6: Yes.
7: So I'm on YouTube. I make all sorts of videos. Crystalina's everywhere, but we're a mess. We're not perfect. We got our own drama that we're crying in front of the Lord. Don't feel bad about your baggage. Don't feel bad about your mess. Everybody is messed up. We're all just pretending.
6: But we got Jesus. That's right. Doing it with Jesus.
7: The humility is the truth about me. I'm a mess. The truth about God. He can handle our mess.
6: Yes.
7: He's so big. He can do it.
6: So tell me, because it seems like you know how to wield the weapons yes. that the church has given us.
7: Yes.
6: Can you please just kind of touch on what those are and how to wield those weapons?
7: Yes. Do you have any specific weapons in mind? I just want to make sure I'm going where you want to go.
6: Just the rosary, adoration, yes. confession, all of those
7: all
6: things
7: of
6: and how they can change
7: yes.
6: your life, which we've talked
7: yes.
6: extensively
7: yes.
6: about.
7: Yes.
6: But
7: yes.
6: I also want to talk about, like, just get a bottle of holy water,
7: yep.
6: put it in your home,
7: yep.
6: get a crucifix, have a little area to pray to Jesus in your room, in just with your kid. Just talk about
7: yes,
6: those things.
7: 100%. So all the doctors of the church say the gateway to all the higher forms of prayer is mental prayer. So we should try to integrate mental prayer, and that sounds complicated, but it's not, into our mm-hmm. adoration, into our sacrifice of the Mass. So what would that look like? This is just one example. It can be a thousand different ways. I go before the Blessed Sacrament. I drop to my knees. I say, Lord Jesus, Son of the living God, I believe you're here. And this is just one example. I personally visualize all the power of the sun. If you could imagine how powerful the sun is, I would be annihilated if I was this close to the sun. In the Holy Eucharist, you have the creator of every star in the sky. So just considering how much power is there when you just first step into the Blessed Sacrament, that would dramatically change your life. If you visualized our Lord crowned with thorns, his hands bound, his body completely ripped mm-hmm. to pieces, that would change how you act in front of the Blessed Sacrament. So any going to Mass, visualizing Jesus being actually crucified on the altar during the consecration, that's what's really happening during Mass. And so by using your imagination to impact, because they say that you have your intellect and your will, you have to use your intellect to impact your will. So all of these sacraments that we receive, they look so ordinary. Some of us go to parishes that are not beautiful. They're plain, they're dull. We have to use our imagination. Close your eyes, use your imagination so that you can be taken deeply into these places. Right now, sitting in front of me, because you can't see where we're filming, I have a picture of Our Lady of Sorrows in front of me. I have a rosary in front of me. I have a little statue in front of me. People say, Gabriel, you're extreme. You look like a crazy. Why are you carrying the little statue? Because the Blessed Mother is really present. She's really present. I can't see her. And I want to live like she's really present. I want to be her servant. And having a picture of her simply reminds me that she is present. Just like the evil one can use bad pictures, bad items to tempt us to sin, God can use beautiful pictures, holy mm-hmm. pictures, rosaries, scapulars, all of these holy reminders to be instruments of grace in our lives. The church, we have so much. We have so much. Fill your house. So the house is a domestic church. It should look like a place where people worship. But if you go home and you have no crucifix, you have no holy picture, you only have a television, and you say, what do you worship here? Whatever's on this big black screen is what we worship. No, the prominent places of your home, put images of our Lord so that if somebody comes into your house, they know you're Catholic. Yesterday, somebody came to fix my toilets. I broke both my toilets. And he says, oh, you're a Catholic? And I said, how did you know? He's like, look around. He's like, look around.
6: I love that. Okay, we are here and we're going to be speaking to the youth at this conference. And what do you think young people are starving for right now that the culture simply can't provide for them?
7: Yes. So they're starving for meaning, purpose, mm-hmm. and a reason to live. So it's the worst time in the history of Catholicism to be a youth minister. It's the worst time to raise children because you can raise your children the best you can and they're being influenced by people who are not in your home through their devices. But it's also the best time to be a youth minister because the teens that I know who are not living their Catholic faith to the full, they are not happy. And in all honesty, I don't know a teenager who has a smartphone who isn't addicted to pornography. In my experience, mm-hmm. I've never met one.
6: Wow.
7: And so they know that they're slaves. They know that this is not the way to live.
6: Mm-hmm.
7: And so it's the best time. So tomorrow when I give my talk to the boys, at least, I'm going to say there is a way to be free. I can free you. I have an infallible way to freedom, but it's going to cost you your life. But the life that you will have because you sacrificed this little device and whatever it is that you're looking at, it's going to be an amazing life. taking up the rosary, the sacraments frequently. God, every good thing in my life God has given me through these prayers. And I have an amazing life. I wouldn't trade it with anybody for anything. I love the life that the Lord has given me. And he will give that to, and there's no exception to the rule. Never was it known that anybody who called upon the name of Mary was ever left unaided. There's no exceptions to that. There's no exceptions. That's infallible freedom. We have the answers. The mother of God is not a liar. She keeps her promises.
6: That's right. Oh, she keeps her promises, right?
7: And she over-delivers. So if you're a slave to the devil, the devil fights because you're going to become a liberator of souls.
6: Mm-hmm.
7: You're going to become an apostle.
6: That's right.
7: People who break free of those chains, they only break free if they take on slavery to Christ, the life of Christ, and they win souls everywhere.
6: That's right. If you can go back and talk to your younger self, what would you say?
7: I'd say those exact things. I'd say, dude, stop. Stop this. You want out? I'm going to give you freedom. Look into my eyes. I'm going to teach you how to pray the rosary. You're going to pray it every single day. Your life is going to be amazing. Just trust me. Oh, my gosh. Oh, my gosh. Well, fortunately, I had you and Jason giving both of you the same advices. Because when I was living a duplicitous life, I didn't even recognize my sin. But then once I recognized it and I wanted to live a life of virtue, I wanted to be holy, like you said, but I was a slave. And thanks be to God that y'all's resources were available. Y'all were like one of the first Catholic websites that I could find, and I was listening to MP3s.
6: So that's how old I am, everyone. Do you understand MP3s?
7: But listen to me.
6: And VHSs.
7: I look young, too.
6: God is good.
7: This is the life of grace. You put yourself before the Blessed Sacrament. God is eternal. It keeps you young.
6: We'll just go with that, Gabe. I'm going to go with that. No, I do believe that. I do believe that. The Carmelite sisters that I have met that just have shut themselves away, and I've had the honor of meeting, they are some of the most beautiful women I have ever seen in my life. They're magnificent, like magnificent. We are coming to a close already. Sure. This has been wonderful.
7: Thank you so much for being here.
6: And I have one last question.
7: Yes.
6: If you could give any advice to the world right now,
7: yes,
6: and they would hear you all over, what would you say to them? What would that advice be?
7: My advice would be the same advice that the Mother of God gave 18 times to Bernadette and 6 times to the children of Fatima. Pray the rosary every day. The rosary is the key that unlocks every door in the spiritual life. When the saints say it is the greatest prayer outside of the sacred liturgy, they are not saying that out of piety. If you meditate upon the life of Jesus Christ and the background music to that is the Hail Mary, God will convict you of his will. You don't understand the power of living in the will of God. God will convict you of his will, and then you will have the grace to do his will. And so your very actions will be grace-filled, and you will go from victory to victory. Your life is not going to be painless. Every child of Mary ends up on the cross, but you will have peace of soul, and you will save souls. And those of you who have children away from the faith, you are not helpless.
6: Mm-hmm.
7: Fight for them.
6: That's right.
7: Fast for them. Pray multiple rosaries for them. If you pray multiple rosaries, you don't have to do the Apostles' Creed. Go to war.
6: That's
7: right. Go to war. You're not going to lose this battle.
6: That's what I'm talking about right there. I wanted to hoorah, okay?
7: Let's go. Go to war right now. Pick up after this is over, you hit subscribe or whatever you got to do, and then you pray.
6: That's right. Actually, I had a whole thing how I wanted to finish with you, but you know what? Why don't we wrap this show up with you and this interview, and you just say a Hail Mary with us all?
7: Absolutely. I'd be honored. Blessed Mother, we love you. We surrender to you. We ask you to hold our hand and lead us to your Son. Hail Mary, full of grace, the Lord is with thee. Blessed art thou amongst women, and blessed is the fruit of thy womb, Jesus.
6: Holy Mary, Mother of God, pray for us sinners now and at the hour of our death. Amen. Thank you for being here.
7: Thank you for your yes. I wouldn't be here if it wasn't for you guys.
6: God bless you, and God bless everyone out there listening. I will see you next week.
8: He begins to knit in this womb a child. Once God has decided that you shall be, you are children of God. Now the pill. Oh, wow, aren't we smart, huh? Now we not only kill the baby, we're on the risk of killing the mother. But does anyone care? Well, I heard the other day we have too much population. You've already killed millions and millions and millions and millions of children. You got too much population, you're kidding yourself. Another 10 years would just be a lot of old people looking at each other. And you're too old to reproduce. What are you going to do?

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8: 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His life was in trade for a family man sentenced to starvation in retaliation for an escaped prisoner. Father Maximilian lived out, "No one has greater love than this, to lay down one's life for one's friends." Kolbe was also a champion against the evils of the world, including Freemasonry. We invite you into Maximilian's spirit with lay Franciscan involvement, devotion, not worship, of Mary, the mother of our Catholic Church, through rosary opportunities, a relationship with the Holy Spirit through this spouse of the Holy Spirit, and a relationship with Jesus Christ, Son of God and Son of Mary. 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
9: Our families.

defend the dignity of all human life and uphold marriage and family. Cities were named after our revered saints who navigated a sacred path before us. Guided by the Holy Spirit, we compiled the Bible. We are transformed by sacred scripture and sacred tradition, which have consistently guided us for 2,000 years. We are the Catholic Church. With over 1 billion in our family, sharing in the sacraments and fullness of the Christian faith, for centuries we have prayed for you and our world, every hour of every day, whenever we celebrate the Mass. Jesus himself laid the foundation for our faith when he said to Peter, the first pope, "You are rock, and upon this rock I will build my church." For over 2,000 years, we've had an unbroken line of shepherds, guiding the Catholic Church with love and truth in a confused and hurting world. And in this world filled with chaos, hardship, and pain, it's comforting to know that some things remain consistent, true, and strong: our Catholic faith, and the eternal love that God has for all creation. If you've been away from the Catholic Church, we invite you to take another look. Visit CatholicsComeHome.org today. Ours is one family, united in Jesus Christ, our Lord and Savior. We are Catholic.

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1: Oh, Hunter, people ask me the question often, what's your favorite apparition of the Virgin Mary? After all, on my website, miraclehunter.com, I've cataloged as many as 2,500 Marian apparitions throughout history. And of course, I always talk about Our Lady of Guadalupe. That was sort of what got me going, got me started being fascinated and interested in these occasions where Mary has walked amongst us throughout history. But I'd be remiss to mention Our Lady of Champion. This is the only case of an approved Marian apparition in the history of the United States, recognized in December 2010 by Bishop David L. Ricken from the Diocese of Green Bay. I was there at the time and part of the broadcast, and that was my first entree into learning about Our Lady of Champion in person, being at that shrine. And now, all these years later, we see the visionary Adele Bryce. She's being considered for sainthood. It's a full circle moment in so many ways. And so we're devoting today's episode to Our Lady of Champion, formerly known as Our Lady of Good Help. And we've got two great guests today. Theoni Bell, she's author of this brand new book, Our Lady of Champion, The Amazing Investigation of a Visitor from Heaven in the Holy Heroes series. And Father Tony Stevens, who is the Director of Sacramental Life and Pastoral Care of Souls at that National Shrine of Our Lady of Champion. So we'll be excited to talk to both of them about this one and only approved Marian apparition in the history of the United States. And for those people who have not visited that shrine in Wisconsin, going from Illinois where I am, it's a very short drive, but people from the United States travel there to see this incredible place of peace, and I encourage people to go to this Champion Shrine and check it out for themselves. Later in the show, we're going to be looking at the They Might Be Saint of the Day, and theymightbesaints.com is the website you go to find out about the new episode of They Might Be Saints. It is about Adele Bryce, the visionary of Champion. And I investigate Adele Bryce, a Belgian immigrant who received a Marian vision in Wisconsin and whose shrine miraculously survived the Peshtigo fire. Check that one out. Go to theymightbesaints.com to watch that one or any of the other episodes of They Might Be Saints. And check out my series, Explore with the Miracle Hunter. A brand new episode airs coming from Poland. And on Saturday, October 10th at 5:30 p.m. Central Time, I uncover a Eucharistic miracle in Legnica in Poland, where scientific analysis finds human flesh on a consecrated host, offering testimony to the real presence. And that is the Explore with the Miracle Hunter, Legnica. That's a fascinating brand new episode. You can go to explorewiththemiraclehunter.com for more information. And my other series, Hidden Gems, Catholic Shrines in America, it features the National Center for Padre Pio. 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

Sunday, October 11th at 5 p.m. Central Time, to watch our new series hosted by Nell Andrzejewski. Later in the show today, we're going to be looking at the Might Be Saint of the Day. We do this every week where we try to find somebody whose feast day or death anniversary lines up exactly to the day's date. And we're looking at servants of God, venerables, blesseds, those people before they have all their miracles and are declared saints by Rome. And so for today, we've got Blessed Mary Angela Truskowska, of course, from Poland. In the 365 Days with Mary project, where we look at the Marian devotion of the day, you all know Fatima, May 13th, or Guadalupe, December 12th, or Lourdes, February 11th. But believe it or not, there's a different Marian devotion somewhere around the world that lines up exactly to each and every day of the calendar year from somewhere around the world. And so for today, we've got Our Lady of Mercy from Galavaggio in Italy in the year 1492. And the question of the week, this is a question I get all the time, but I think it's a good one. Who will be the next American saint? Of course, we just had Fulton Sheen beatified this past week. That was big news. But people want to know who the next American saint will be. And that's always a tough one. It's total guesswork. I wonder what the Vegas odds are on these sorts of things. But I'll give my answer here in just a little bit. Maybe it's Fulton Sheen. We'll see. We'll see in just a little bit. But the miracle of the day, and that's something we do each and every week, where we look at a miracle that happened on the day's date and some year in Christian history. And for today, in October 10th in the year 1915, Padre Pio was said to receive the mystical crown of thorns. And so I'll do my best to explain that one in just a little bit. Let's take a look at the miracle news. We do this every week where we talk about a miracle happening at some year in Christian history, or in recent days at least. And the news item for this week is about a 15-year-old boy who survived in what some people are calling nothing short of miraculous. And so a 15-year-old boy's survival in the frigid Bering Sea is being called nothing short of miraculous after rescuers discovered him perched atop an overturned fishing boat on the coast of Alaska. The teenager had spent the night exposed to the elements after the 18-foot vessel capsized near St. Lawrence Island, leaving him stranded miles from shore. And the accident occurred while the teenager was aboard the small fishing vessel with two other people. And after the boat overturned, the boy managed to climb into the exposed hull, keeping most of his body out of the dangerously cold water. And with Bering Sea temperatures around 40 degrees Fahrenheit, prolonged immersion can quickly cause severe hypothermia and dramatically reduce a person's chances of survival. And so the U.S. Coast Guard air crew searching the area eventually spotted the teenager sitting on the overturned vessel about 4 miles offshore and brought him to safety. Lieutenant Commander Justin Neal, the Coast Guard pilot involved in the rescue, described the teenager's survival through the night under such extreme conditions as nothing short of miraculous, emphasizing just how unforgiving the waters of the Bering Sea can be. Tragically, the other two people aboard the vessel did not survive, underscoring how extraordinary the teenager's rescue was, and his ability to remain on the overturned hull rather than submerged in the freezing water likely proved critical to his survival. And after enduring a cold and dangerous night alone at sea, the 15-year-old was found alive, an outcome that even one of his Coast Guard rescuers could only describe as a miracle. And that's today's miracle of the day. You can go to the Facebook page of The Miracle Hunter to read more about this article and this incredible event. Let's take a look at Catholic Pub Trivia. We do this every week where we ask a trivia question and give an answer. We give a prize to the person with the right answer. And last week we talked about stigmata, and we talked about some of the people throughout history who had stigmata. So the question was, who was the very first Catholic priest to bear the wounds of Christ in the stigmata? And that, of course, some people answered St. Francis of Assisi, but he's not a priest. He's a deacon, and he received the wounds in 1224, but he was a deacon rather than a priest. So the answer is, of course, St. Padre Pio. He was the first known Catholic priest to bear the stigmata, the wounds of Christ, and the five wounds became permanently visible in his hands, feet, and side on September 20th, 1918. And so he is the answer to last week's question. The question for this week, name another investigated and approved Marian apparition from North America.
We're talking, of course, today about Our Lady of Champion, that case from 1859, Adele Bryce, seeing the Mother of God three times. But name another investigated and proved Marian apparition from North America. Not a miraculous statue, a Marian apparition. If you think you know that answer and want to win the prize, the image of the faces of Mary, send me an email to questions@miraclehunter.com, and maybe you'll be the one with the right answer. And answers and winners will be posted on the show page on miraclehunter.com. We need to take a short break, but when we come back, we're going to be talking with Theoni Bell, author of the brand new book, Our Lady of Champion, The Amazing Investigation of a Visitor from Heaven. Stay with us for that.

0: Hi, I'm Doug Keck. This is an EWTN bookmark brief. Speaking with Peter Carter, co-author with Cardinal Robert Sarra of The Song of the Lamb, Sacred Music and the Heavenly Liturgy, published by Ignatius Press. And, of course, it's available through our EWTN religious catalog, EWTNRC.com, for all things Catholic. Peter, tell us, why did you put this book together with Cardinal Sarra, and why is it important, especially for Catholics, to read?
1: Well, I wanted to have him speak specifically to sacred music. What is liturgy? What is sacred music at the beginning? And then what does that look like in practice? Should we be singing a Gregorian chant, or does that not matter? You know, what do we need Latin? There's a lot of different issues that I think make it relevant for musicians, for priests, and for the average Catholic.
0: Peter Carter, co-author with Cardinal Robert Sarra of The Song of the Lamb, Sacred Music and the Heavenly Liturgy. I'm Doug Keck. This has been a Bookmark Brief. Thanks for stopping by, and we'll see you next time.
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3: 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This is Michael O'Neill. I'm the Miracle Hunter. We talk a lot about Marian apparitions on this show, of course, and the one that stands out, at least to my mind anyway, is the one that happened right here in the United States in 1859. And of course, we're talking about Our Lady of Champion, or Our Lady of Good Help, as she was formerly known. And her feast day is upon us, and it's a great opportunity to talk about her. And I just have a new program coming out on EWTN, They Might Be Saints, Adele Bryce, where I talk about Adele Bryce, the visionary of Champion, and her cause for canonization as it's moving forward. And that was an exciting one to film, and so happy that it's available now on EWTN. And one of the experts, as I see them, on Our Lady of Champion here in the United States is author Theoni Bell. She's written a number of books on this topic, and a brand new one is out. It's called Our Lady of Champion, The Amazing Investigation of a Visitor from Heaven. Welcome back to the program today, Theoni.
4: Thank you, Michael. Thanks for having me.
3: It's great to have you back on, and this is always the time of year when we turn our attention to those apparitions, the one and only case of approved Marian apparitions occurring here in the United States. And this is a big deal. I was so grateful to be there in 2010 when Bishop David L. Ricken gave that announcement, that proclamation, that it was established as supernatural. And it's the only case in the history of the United States that's like that. And of course, when we think about it, we try to think about the circumstances that it happened, the visionary who received it. And it's important to turn our attention to Adele Bryce, who's now being considered for canonization. When we try to answer that question, who was the woman? Who was Adele Bryce?
4: Well, Adele, she has a very inspiring story. She was a Belgian immigrant who came here in 1855. She was 24. She came from a Catholic family in a Catholic region in Belgium. As a child, we like to remember that she had made a vow at her first Holy Communion to become a religious sister. But her family ended up coming over with a large wave of Belgians to Wisconsin, where they eventually owned a farm. So the Green Bay Peninsula is where the Belgians settled. And the only problem there is that there was only one priest for over 2,000 Belgians on the peninsula. So they could go months without seeing a priest, and they were falling away from the faith. They weren't making it to Mass, and they weren't having the priest come out for weddings or baptisms, except for Adele. Adele was one of the only Belgians that kept going to Mass every week, even though she had to hike, you know, around 10 miles to get to the church outside of the peninsula.
3: And when we talk about her day-to-day life, she going to the grist mill, I think that's how it's been described, as what she would do on a day-to-day basis or frequently. And that's what we're all, the whole story revolves around, one of these days where she's walking. And what happened on that October day in the year 1859?
4: So she saw Our Lady three times. The first time, the most reliable accounts say that she was walking to the grist mill with wheat, and she saw a woman in the trees just appear, but not say anything. So, of course, she told her family, and then on the way to Mass the following Sunday, she was walking with her neighbor and her sister, again saw this woman who she didn't know it was Our Lady yet, and was frightened, but kept going on to Mass, where she spoke to her priest, and he advised her to ask, who are you and what do you want? So on the way home from Mass, when Our Lady appeared for a third time, Adele finally asked this question, and then that's where we get the message of Our Lady of Champion. Our Lady said, I'm the Queen of Heaven who prays for the conversion of sinners, and I wish you to do the same. And then kind of the meat of her message was that Adele was supposed to gather the children in this wild country and teach them what they need to know for salvation. And Our Lady specifically pointed to the catechism, the sign of the cross, and how to approach the sacrament. And then she said, go and fear nothing. I will help you. So that's why they called her Our Lady of Good Help. And then now we know her as Our Lady of Champion.
3: Wonderful. We're talking today with Dione Bell, author of the brand new book, Our Lady of Champion, The Amazing Investigation of a Visitor from Heaven. And what happened next? I know Adele had this this idea when she lived in Belgium to potentially join with her friends an order of nuns there in Belgium. That didn't work out because she came to the United States. So how did she take this this mission from Mary and live it out in her life in Wisconsin?
4: So the Order of Nuns back in Belgium, they were the Sisters of Providence of the Immaculate Conception, and their job was to catechize, but, you know, some of them would be missionaries and go off to foreign lands and do this. And I'm not sure when it dawned on Adele that she was doing that, but she was essentially given the same mission. So she went door to door, teaching children and families in their homes up and down the peninsula. Some reports say up to 40 miles away in the wilderness. And she was teaching them all from memory, because she couldn't read, she couldn't write, and had very little education. So she did that for about 9 or 10 years. And then she was able to open St. Mary's Academy. And they taught English, math, French, you know, they taught various things, but they were mainly focused on preparing the children for first Holy Communion. Eventually, priests were assigned to the school, and she taught those catechism classes with the priest. At the same time, she was also evangelizing and teaching people at the chapel, because in her lifetime, 3 chapels were built on the site of the apparition. People would come from all over the settlements. Then they came from all over the Midwest, until thousands were showing up every year at their main feast day, which was the Assumption, August 15th every year. And you can find news articles reporting on the crowds that came. Almost every year there was news articles about it after 1870.
3: Amazing. And when we look at Champion, Wisconsin, the shrine, Our Lady of Champion, formerly Our Lady of Good Help. The National Shrine is there now, and they do celebrate each year in commemoration of an event, which is the hallmark event, aside from the apparitions themselves, this great fire miracle. What is this? What happened with the fire?
4: So the settlers were doing really well. Their farms were growing, their lumber yards, their mills, they were doing great. They kind of pulled out of poverty. And then in 1871, on the same night as the Chicago fire, there was a forest fire that swept through all of those settlements north of Green Bay and then down south on that peninsula. Up to 2,000 people died in this fire, and no one could escape it. But people who lived near the chapel, settlers, raced there for refuge, and the sisters led them in a rosary procession through the night, carrying a statue of Mary. And then in the morning, there was this great downpour that put out all the flames. And what they noticed was that the flames had licked the back of the fence. There were black marks, but nothing inside the fence was harmed. And histories like to record that the 5 acres inside the fence that the chapel was built on were all consecrated to Mary. So the locals at this time did see this as a great miracle of Our Lady.
3: Amazing. And has the church said any, I know, and the church is not really tend to investigate miracles of this nature. And of course, things like this don't happen every day for the church to investigate. But has there ever been any investigation into the great fire miracle at Champion?
4: I don't know if there's been an investigation into the miracle, but I know that, as you mentioned earlier, in 2009, Bishop David Ricken of Green Bay did start an official investigation into the apparition as a whole. And the fire miracle is definitely considered a miracle of Our Lady and is always listed with other signs and graces and miracles that people have received at the chapel. So in 2009, with three Mariologists and some historians, Bishop Ricken started this investigation. And in 2010, like you said, you were happy to be at that approval, where he was able to announce to the church that this apparition was worthy of belief and it was supernatural in character.
3: Absolutely. And it stands as the single case in the history of the United States where we have an approved Marian apparition. We've been talking today with Theoni Bell, author of the brand new book, Our Lady of Champion, The Amazing Investigation of a Visitor from Heaven. And I know you've written other books about Our Lady of Champion, and this one is new. How do you present this incredible story in your book, and who's the main audience that you hope for with this book?
4: So I would say the main audience is middle graders and high schoolers, but it's really for anyone who's new to Marian apparitions. And I just wanted to address why they get so much attention in the church, kind of what exactly is an apparition, why should we pay attention to them, and which ones to pay attention to. So I take the reader through three main questions in the investigation that the church has used for a long time. The first is to look at the message of Our Lady, what message she left during the apparition. Is it sound? Does it contradict any truths of the faith that we already know? Second, I go through the whole life in detail of Adele Bryce, because the church needs to know that the visionary of an apparition is reliable and faithful. Right. You know, things like she didn't profit from it, she didn't change her story, those kind of things. And then finally, what were the fruits of the apparition, and were they positive? What kind of effect has this apparition had on the faithful? And then for my readers, basically just answering the question, like, why is this safe to believe in?
3: Good. That's amazing. Those are all the key details of the investigation of the church when it comes to Marian apparitions. And this is the singular case in the history of the United States that we have such an investigation and approval. So this is so very important. The name of the book is Our Lady of Champion, The Amazing Investigation of a Visitor from Heaven. And it's from the Holy Heroes series. What is your hope for readers of this book?
4: Well, first, that they would come to trust the church more deeply. I think when you see the thoughtful, thorough process that the church undergoes in these types of situations, it can help you have more faith in everything the church tells you is good for your life. And second, that the readers would heed Our Lady's call. She's always calling us to deeper conversion, to reach out to her and her son in prayer, and then specifically in this case, to know your faith and to help catechize others.
3: Wonderful. And where can people go to learn more about you and to pick up this book?
4: So it's at holyheroes.com. I don't think it's on Amazon yet. And then you could also find out more about it at my website, which is theonibell.com. I wrote a novel about the life of Adele and the Belgians, a different kind of way to learn about what their life was like and about the Marian apparition. That's with Can Books. And then I sell merchandise for if you have a devotion to Our Lady of Champion, I sell those items on Etsy at Visions of the Good Help.
3: Wonderful. Well, we're so grateful to you, Theoni Bell, for writing this book, Our Lady of Champion, The Amazing Investigation of a Visitor from Heaven. We're so grateful for your expertise on Our Lady of Champion and for your various books and products, which point people to this one and only case of an approved Marian apparition in the United States. Thank you so much, Theoni, for joining us on today's program.
4: Thank you. God bless.
3: God bless. That was Theoni Bell. Great interview talking about Our Lady of Champion, whose feast day is upon us, and it's the celebration of the one and only apparition of the Virgin Mary here in the United States that's been approved as supernatural. And the name of her new book, it's from this Holy Heroes, it's Our Lady of Champion, The Amazing Investigation of a Visitor from Heaven. Check that one out. I think people of all ages will enjoy that one. We need to take a short break, but when we come back, we're going to be looking at the question of the week. Stay with us for that.

0: Hello, family. I'm Montse Alvarado with some great news. 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
3: 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This is Michael O'Neill. I'm the Miracle Hunter. Hey, I love getting your questions. People write in from around the world about miracles happening in today's world and those that have happened centuries ago. And I love getting your emails in my email inbox, and I try to answer the ones that I can, and I answer some on the radio when I can, but I really love answering the questions in person. And I do that when I give talks, presentations around the country. I give 10 or 20 talks a year where I travel to Catholic shrines or parishes or other events, conferences, and I talk, of course, about miracles, whether it's Eucharistic miracles or the miracles of Mary or how the Catholic Church investigates the supernatural, always talking about miracles. And I always leave some time at the end to answer people's questions, and that's my favorite part. And it's always interesting to hear what people have been thinking about in the world of miracles. And so if you want to have me speak at your parish sometime soon, go to my website. You click on the contact tab and you send me a message that way. And I'll be speaking at a parish near you sometime soon. And the question from this week is a good one. It comes from John. He says, "Dear Miracle Hunter, who will be the next American saint?" John, and you know, I wish I had this crystal ball where I could really see what was going to happen. And you know, I think that in Vegas and any of these betting apps you see on all the sports games on television, there might be some odds on who the next American saint is, but I'm not sure who that would be. You know, the answer to this question, of course, probably it must be who you have to go look at the list of blesseds, and you have Blessed Miriam Teresa Demjanovic from New Jersey, or you have Blessed Michael McGivney, the founder of the Knights of Columbus, or Blessed Francis Xavier Silos, or Blessed Solanus Casey. We have two American martyrs, James Miller, and also Stanley Rother. Those are the blesseds in the United States. So it's definitely going to be one of those. And of course, I'm leaving out Fulton Sheen. And so he's the newest blessed as of last week. So it's going to be someone from that list. And the question is, who has a miracle in process? I do know about various causes and the miracles underway being investigated. And I think that if I were to put my money on it, I would put on, Michael McGivney, given that he has so many people around the world as members of Knights of Columbus who are praying for his intercession. So I think that's very likely that they've got some miracles in Rome being examined for his canonization cause. And the other, of course, is Fulton Sheen, because he's got this very interesting scenario where in 2019, his beatification was approved, and then it was put on pause all these 7 years later. And so in this interim, they've collected more testimonies of miracles, which they don't have to wait until after beatification, only the announcement of beatification. So it's very possible that one of these miracles for Fulton Sheen that have already rolled into that cause are being examined by Rome and will be approved. And with an American pope who seems to have some sort of a interest or devotion to Fulton Sheen himself, I think it's very likely that Fulton Sheen could be the next American saint. We could see that happening at high speed. So Michael McGivney or Fulton Sheen would be my vote, but it could be any of the other blesseds. Of course, Solanus Casey is renowned as a miracle worker there in Detroit, so who knows what miracles are being looked at there. So it's my guess is as good as anybody's, but it'll be interesting to see a canonization happening. It won't be in the United States. It'll be in Rome, of course, but to have the next American saint, that'll be a big moment in our Catholic Church. So thanks so much for your question, John. And if you have a question for the Miracle Hunter, you can send me an email to questions@miraclehunter.com, and maybe I'll be answering your question on the air next week. Let's take a look at the 365 Days with Mary project. We do this every week where we look at the Marian devotion of the day as it lines up exactly to the day's date. And you all know Fatima, May 13th, or Lourdes, February 11th, or Guadalupe, December 12th. But believe it or not, there's a different Marian devotion from somewhere in the world that lines up exactly to each and every day of the calendar year. And it might be the feast day or the working of a miracle, or it might be the building of a basilica or other way that Mary is honored in that place. But there's a place somewhere around the world that lines up exactly to every date on the calendar. And so for today's day, we've got Our Lady of Mercy from Gallavaggio in Italy in the year 1492. And the story goes that on October 10th, 1492, in Gallavaggio, above Chiavenna, two peasant women were collecting chestnuts, and they saw a majestic woman who turned out to be the Virgin Mary. And she appeared to convert sinners, to remind the faithful to sanctify the holidays, and to pray and to do penance. And on that place a chapel was built, a church followed, and many pilgrims flocked over the centuries. And a festival is celebrated at the shrine on October 10th as a solemn reminder of the apparition. And that is Our Lady of Mercy from Gallavaggio in Italy in 1492. And she is our subject of today's 365 Days with Mary project. For more information on this project, you can go to 365dayswithmary.com. You can pick up the book or download the free app from the iOS App Store, 365 Days with Mary, Marian Calendar. Let's take a look at the miracle of the day. We do this every week where we try to find a miracle that happened on the day's date in some year in Christian history. And so for today's date, we've got a miracle related to Padre Pio and his sufferings and the crown of thorns. And so on October 10th, 1915, Padre Pio revealed to his spiritual director an extraordinary secret about the mystical sufferings he had been experiencing for years. In correspondence with Father Agostino De Marco in Lamis, Padre Pio acknowledged that he experienced not only mysterious pains associated with the wounds of Christ, but also the sufferings of Christ's crown of thorns and scourging. And when he was questioned directly about this phenomena, the young Capuchin friar reluctantly admitted that they were real and that he endured them for some time. Padre Pio described these experiences not simply as visions of Christ's passions, but as intense physical sufferings that he himself mysteriously shared. And at times he experienced the sensation of a crown of thorns pressing into his head, as well as the pain associated with the scourging. And these hidden sufferings belong to a remarkable period in the life of Padre Pio, during which he reported mystical encounters with Jesus and other supernatural phenomena. And he generally tried to conceal these experiences, revealing them only under obedience to his spiritual directors, rather than drawing attention to himself. And so it was October 10th, 1915. It's especially significant because it came 3 years before the event which Padre Pio would become famous throughout the world. That's his stigmata, of course. On September 20th, 1918, while praying before a crucifix at San Giovanni Rotondo, he received the visible stigmata, the wounds of the crucified Christ in his hands, feet, and side. And these wounds remained for approximately 50 years until shortly before his death in 1968. And the experience Padre Pio revealed on October 10th, 1915, provides an extraordinary glimpse into the hidden mystical sufferings that preceded the visible signs of Christ's passion and would later make him one of the most remarkable Catholic mystics of the 20th century. And so that is today's miracle of the day, the crown of thorns experienced by St. Padre Pio. For those people interested in my project, They Might Be Saints, where we look at Americans on the path to sainthood and the search for canonization miracles, you can pick up my book, They Might Be Saints, which is available from the EWTN Religious Catalog, which is EWTNRC.com, or you can tune into the programs on EWTN of They Might Be Saints. The latest one, the brand new one, is October 9th at 9:30 p.m. Central Time, They Might Be Saints, Adele Bryce. I investigate Adele Bryce, a Belgian immigrant who received a Marian vision in Wisconsin and whose shrine miraculously survived the Peshtigo fire. Check that one out, October 9th at 9:30 a.m. Central Time, replayed at 9:30 p.m. Central Time. You can also go to theymightbesaints.com to watch any of these episodes on demand. We need to take a short break, but when we come back, we're going to be talking with Father Tony Stevens, the Director of Sacramental Life and Pastoral Care of Souls from the National Shrine of Our Lady of Champion. We'll be talking to him about Adele Bryce. Stay with us for that.

0: We're speaking today with Michael O'Neill. He is, of course, the miracle hunter. Michael, what does the church say about miracles?
1: The Catholic Church has had a long-standing embracing of the miraculous, you might say. Of course, the words and works of Jesus Christ is where we find our faith. And the miracles found in the Gospels are those things that we can take as gospel truth. But beyond the Gospels, we might say that miracles have been happened at places like Lourdes in France, those 18 apparitions to St. Bernadette Subaru, and following that, her digging in the ground and people bathing in that water and walking away with cures of blindness and deafness and other tremendous healings. And 72 cases currently have been claimed and investigated there. Thousands have been claimed, but that smaller number fully validated. But the Church has different criteria that it uses when it comes to the miracles at Lourdes or at the canonization of saints, at the Dicastery for the Causes of Saints. They use this Lambertini criteria where they say that the miracle must be a serious condition, not liable to go on its own. It must be an instantaneous, complete, and lasting cure, and there can be no medical treatment that relates to the cure. And in cases of saints and their intercession, you can only seek the intercession of just the one saint. Otherwise, the Church wouldn't know who to put the halo on, you might say. So when I'm praying and I need a miracle, I pray to all my friends, the saints in heaven, hoping that someone up there picks up the phone. But when it comes to these canonization miracles, these healings that they find through the intercession of just one saint, they always look for cases of singular intercession. So the Catholic Church has a very strict process that it's used over centuries. And of course, it has different ways of looking at Marian apparitions, weeping statues, Eucharistic miracles, etc. And new norms have come out even just this past year. But when it comes to those healing miracles that catch people's attention in such a big way at Lourdes and otherwise, they have that criteria dating back a few centuries. Well, there are so many miracles around the world that I find inspiration in, and getting to travel to these places. The access that we've been given to the Eucharistic miracles of the world, that has been particularly moving to me, whether it's in Lanciano or in Tixla in Mexico or Buenos Aires in Argentina or in Sokolka or Legnica in Poland. And we've done episodes on these for EWTN television and programs for miracles of the Eucharist. To me, those have been the most incredible moments for my faith. I do love seeing miraculous icons of the Virgin Mary or the incorrupt saints or otherwise, but being in the presence of the Lord, which is already a miracle, the biggest miracle we have on earth, and then to be in the presence of a miracle on top of a miracle, those Eucharistic miracles, and to be have been given such amazing access to those places by the priests at those sanctuaries and locations, those have always been the most special of all the miracle locations that I visited.
0: 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Let's return now to the Miracle Hunter with Michael O'Neill on EWTN Radio.
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1: 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This is Michael O'Neill. I'm the Miracle Hunter. We're talking today about Our Lady of Champion. Of course, the feast day is upon us, that celebration in the Diocese of Green Bay and beyond about the one and only case of an approved Marian apparition in the history of the United States. And this is a big deal, and this is a big year, not only because of all that's going on at the shrine now, but we see that the visionary Adele Bryce, her canonization cause has just been launched this past year. And it's been great to be involved with that in some ways as over time. But we've now done an episode of They Might Be Saints, my program about Americans on the path to sainthood and the search for canonization miracles. And the latest episode that's out is on Adele Bryce. And people can go to theymightbesaints.com for more information, to watch online, to watch streaming, or to tune into that episode on EWTN. And we're so grateful today to be joined by Father Tony Stevens. He's the Director of Sacramental Life and Pastoral Care of Souls there at the National Shrine of Our Lady of Champion. And he's here today to fill us in about the life of Adele Bryce. Welcome back to the program today, Father Tony Stevens.
3: It's great to be here. Thanks for having me.
1: Yeah, it's great to have you back on. And of course, when we talk about Our Lady of Champion, all of it, in some ways, traces back to Adele Bryce, just as at Lourdes we see St. Bernadette Subaru or St. Juan Diego or the Fatima Children. It all traces back to the visionary, and that's the whole reason that things got going there in the first place. So when we talk about Adele Bryce and we talk about her coming from Belgium, What did she feel in Belgium that she was, as a young person, that she was being called to serve the Lord?
3: After her first Holy Communion, she would have been about, you know, probably 8 or 9, she and some of her classmates had wanted, they had a kind of a collective desire to maybe join religious life and maybe follow in the footsteps of the religious sisters who had prepared them to receive confession and their first Holy Communion. And so there, from the time she was very young, she had this desire to serve the Lord and to give herself entirely to Jesus, you know, as all of us should want to do, and we try to do, but she felt that from a very young age. And she wasn't able to do that in Belgium because her family, as she got older, her family decided to immigrate to the United States. And she, you know, she submitted to the authority of the church, of her pastor, and she asked the pastor, "What should I do?" And he said, "Well, why don't you go to America and find out what, you know, go with your family and find out what might happen there." And so, and now we know the rest is history, because the Bryce family moved to Wisconsin, and Adele, she was faithful in to the family life, obedient to the pastor, and then Our Lady appeared to her in 1859.
1: Yeah, and let's just paint the picture of what Wisconsin was like at the time. I believe it was probably a hard life there on the farm in Wisconsin. Talk about what Adele would have been doing on a day-to-day basis as she was, I think she was in her 30s when she saw the vision, but what was life like in those years?
3: So there, you know, Green Bay was certainly a town, but there were immediately around where the apparition itself happened was undeveloped country. It was woods. The farmers had to cut down the trees if they wanted any farm ground because it was heavily wooded here on the Door County Peninsula. You know, there were no paved roads. You just think about the conveniences we have with sidewalks and asphalt on the roads. When Our Lady appeared to Adele, it was on a trail that was had been frequented by the locals and by Native Americans as she was on her way to have, and she was carrying a sheaf of wheat 10 miles by on foot to go have this wheat ground into grain so that they would have the flour in order to bake bread, you know, and so they're growing their food or growing crops in order to have something to eat. And but there's a 10-mile hike, well, 20 miles to, you know, to and from, yeah, to go to the grist mill, you know, and that's in the decent weather. You know, we're in October now, and it would have been decent weather as she was on her way to the mill. But the winters in Wisconsin can be very severe. And so they would have endured harsh climate in the winter time, and it was definitely frontier living, and they really had to work hard in order to eke out a living in those early years.
1: Absolutely. And then so in October of 1859, that's the time that's given that the first apparition or the apparitions occurred. Talk about that scene, that moment when Adele would have first encountered the woman who she later learned was the Virgin Mary.
3: It was sometime, or, you know, in the daylight hours. Adele was on the trail. She was making her way to the grist mill, and she had at this one spot, you know, and Adele was, let's remember, she was a faith-filled woman, and maybe she was praying as she was going along because it would have been quiet. I mean, there were no earbuds, there were no podcasts to listen to. You would talk to God, and you would be there in his, really in his first act of creation, you know, of you know, the amongst the trees and all of nature. And so maybe she was praising God, but she was obviously open. You know, and she noticed a woman along the trail who was wearing a white gown with a mantle and a gold sash around her waist. And on the first, so Our Lady appeared to Adele three times. At the first time, they just looked at each other, and nothing was said. And roughly a week later, Adele and her sister Isabel and a family friend were on their way to Mass on a Sunday, October 9th, and she saw her again at the same spot. And Adele had said something to her family about this, But then they saw her. Now, her sister and the friend couldn't see her, couldn't see the woman, but Adele could see her. And so after Mass, Adele actually asked the parish priest, "I've seen this apparition twice. I don't know who it is or what it is. They didn't talk to me." And the priest gave her some very simple advice, but he said, "Well, if you see it again, say to the apparition, 'Who are you? In God's name, who are you? And what is it you ask of me?'" Mm-hmm. Well, on the way home that day, Adele saw her a third time, and they knelt down, and all three of them were there. The other two girls didn't see her, didn't see the woman, but then the woman identified herself. She said, "I am the Queen of Heaven who prays for the conversion of sinners, and I wish that you would do the same." And so they knelt down, and Our Lady gave the rest of her message and really her directions that would direct the rest of Adele's life, because she told her to pray for the conversion of sinners. It was good that she had received Holy Communion at Mass that morning, but she needed to do more. Mm-hmm. And that's convicting. You need to do more, you know, as if they aren't, you know, scratching out a living in the wilderness. You know, they're working hard, but right. Our Lady wanted her to do more for the building up of Christ Church. And so she told Adele to make a general confession and offer communion for the conversion of sinners. So to pray for the conversion of sinners, because if they didn't convert, her son would be forced to punish them. And that ties in a little bit. We can talk about that with the fire later on.
1: Right. And so we're talking today with Fathers Tony Stevens, Director of Sacramental Life and Pastoral Care of Souls at the National Shrine of Our Lady of Champion. And we are talking about Adele Bryce, the visionary there at Champion. And of course, being a visionary isn't a reason for someone to be sainted, although that happens quite a bit, you might say. You have Bernadette at Lourdes or the Fatima Children, St. Juan Diego, St. Margaret Mary, Ella Koch, or Catherine Laboure, famous visionary saints, but that doesn't make somebody a saint. It's what they do with the call. It's what they do with the vision. What did Adele do next after she was given this instruction to take this to the children? What did Adele do to put that into practice?
3: Yes. So that was the last thing that Our Lady said to her. She said, "Gather the children in this wild country and teach them what they should know for salvation." And immediately Adele went from farm to farm, and she began teaching the kids how to make the sign of the cross and began to prepare them for confession and prepare them to receive Holy Communion. And she was a missionary. She was a catechist who traveled from farm to farm, and she would work for farmers and their wives during the daytime with the agreement that at night she'd be able to teach the kids their catechism and teach them their prayers, because there weren't a bunch of churches out here at the time. Now, in northeast Wisconsin, there's regular parishes, but at that time, there were no churches. Adele had to walk 10 miles one way to go to church, and not everybody was willing to make that sacrifice. And so people were losing their faith or weren't developing their children's faith. And so Adele, she was doing catechesis for the children, but the beautiful result is that the parents are there, and they're also being recatechized in their faith.
1: Right.
3: And so it's a family catechesis that's going on. The focus was on the children. And then Adele understood the value and the importance of teaching children the faith and doing so from a very young age. And she did that on foot for 5 or 6 years. And then they built a school here at the apparition site where people sent their children to her, where she ran a boarding school. And this was which she ended up teaching here for 30 years in terms of passing on the faith.
1: Amazing. So beyond the establishing of schools and the building of chapels and the building of churches that Adele had a role in over those years, when the canonization cause drafts her positio, her academic position paper, about her virtues that gets submitted to Rome for investigation to declare her venerable, what would you say are the virtues that Adele exemplified in her life?
3: Obedience. She was very obedient. She was very faithful. You know, Adele was blind in one eye,
1: right,
3: and she couldn't read or write. And then Our Lady appeared to her and gave her this responsibility to go and teach the children what they need to know for salvation. I mean, it's really quite remarkable. So Adele's her deep trust in God and her deep trust in Our Lady to be able to go and do this work, knowing that, and I'm just edified because she was very, very humble as well. So obedience, faithfulness, humility. I mean, Adele said, how am I supposed to teach when I know so little myself? And Our Lady said, go and fear nothing, I will help you. And so Adele was like, okay, I will go. And so she knew what her limits were, but she wasn't afraid to let those limits, she didn't let those limits stop her from going out and doing as much as she could. And so she was also very humble in the way that she exercised and carried out this mission that had been given to her by Our Lady. And she was very pious. Yeah, she was very sweet and amicable. The children loved her.
1: Well, we're so grateful to you, Father Tony Stevens, for being with us on today's program, talking about Our Lady of Champion and Adele Bryce, the visionary of Champion, whose canonization cause is underway, and she's the subject of the new EWTN documentary, They Might Be Saints. You participated in that documentary. Thank you for your great interviews in that program. And for people who want to find out more about Adele, or to visit the shrine and to see the places where she walked, what's the best way that people can do that?
3: Yes. To find out more about Adele, you can go to the website, AdeleBryce.org. That's AdeleBryce.org. And the Shrine of Our Lady, National Shrine of Our Lady of Champion, is championshrine.org.
1: Wonderful. Well, we're so grateful to you for your participation in the program and for joining us on today's show. Thank you so much, Father Tony Stevens from the National Shrine of Our Lady of Champion. God bless.
3: God bless.
1: And that was Father Tony Stevens' great interview talking to us about Our Lady of Champion and that visionary Adele Bryce. It's an incredible thing what has gone on there, and it's the one and only case in the history of the United States, an approved Marian apparition. Absolutely amazing. And that's all the time we have for today's show. I'd like to thank you for joining me today on Miracle Hunter. We're from claims of healings and visions to the world's most inexplicable events. Whether you're a believer or a skeptic, the truth is always worth the hunt. Talk to you next week.

0: 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I invite you to listen to Bible in a Year and Catechism in a Year here on EWTN Radio. On Catechism in a Year, you'll encounter God's plan of sheer goodness for us. 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
5: This is a Did You Know moment with Sandra McDevitt. Did you know Ireland spent millions of euros to build a road around a fairy tree rather than cut it down? Irish legends attribute solitary hawthorn trees to be the gathering place for the fairy folk. In 1999, a major road project threatened a fairy tree. A local folklorist led a fight to save the tree. Everyone knows, or should know, cutting down a fairy tree will have disastrous results. The story made it to the New York Times, and the Irish diaspora in America took note. So a design costing millions of euro adjusted the road so the tree is fenced off, set in the center of a medium of the dual carriageway. You don't mess with fairies in Ireland. I'm Sandra McDevitt for EWTN Radio.
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8: Okay, so pro-choicers say that an embryo might technically be alive, but so is an acorn or a tomato or a jellyfish, and we don't worry about those lives. Do you also fret over killing jellyfish?
9: Okay, a jellyfish or an acorn or a tomato is a thing. An embryo or a fetus is a human being, and all human beings, unlike things, have inherent...
10: Pray the Memorare to the Blessed Virgin Mary with the All Saints Catholic School 3rd grade class.

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to 8 a.m. in the St. Joseph Room at St. Joseph Church in Marion. 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For information, contact Charlie Schmaltz at 319-804-5646. That is 804-5646.

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3: With your first look at news from the Vatican and around the world, I'm Mary Graham with your Catholic News Week in Review. An aborted baby from New Mexico has won a wrongful death lawsuit against an abortionist. The estate of a child killed in utero during the third trimester collected $200,000 under New Mexico's wrongful death law. The case, Wobbington versus Boyd, described the newborn baby as a person who was entitled to equal protection under the law. The baby's mother had been under the influence of meth when she went to an abortion clinic in 2020 and was thus unable to give valid informed consent, but the abortion was provided anyway. The lawsuit said the abortionist also failed to inform her of support available to her or refer her to the New Mexico Children, Youth, and Families Department. The attorney told Live Action News that the case was the first time an abortionist was ever sued for the wrongful death of a baby. Continuing his catechesis on the Second Vatican Council this week, Pope Leo focused on the question, what is the church to do in the world?
4: He said that the church is not meant to stand apart from the world. It's not meant to look at it from a distance. But his words were that the church is grafted into the world, sharing in both its beauty, but also its fragility.
3: 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During the annual Red Mass, lawmakers and those in the legal profession were reminded that the law should be practiced with caritas, Latin for charity. Archbishop Timothy Broglio of the U.S. Archdiocese of the Military Services gave the homily at the 74th annual Red Mass, celebrated on October 4th at the Cathedral of St. Matthew the Apostle in Washington. The Mass is offered each year to invoke God's blessings on those responsible for the administration of justice, as well as on all public officials. Keeping you connected with the church and the world 24 hours a day. I'm Mary Graham for listener-supported Relevant Radio.
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9: Well, hello. Oh, welcome. Happy Monday, and today is the feast of St. Boniface of Trier. Not to be mistaken with the St. Boniface the Evangelist of Germany, this was a martyr in the city of Trier in 287. And interestingly enough, when we talk about the letter to the Galatians, Trier will come up again in a marvelous and fairly useless fact. But he was Trier was a huge Roman city, 100,000 people. St. Ambrose, the great the theologian bishop of Milan, who under whose ministry St. Augustine came into the church, he was born in Trier. It was a

0: the largest Roman cities in the West. And so this was St. Boniface of Trier, was martyred, and we don't know much about him, but he was martyred in Trier in 287. And it is also the feast, more, I think most of us are more aware of, St. Faustina Kowalska, who was born in Krakow. And to me, when I think of her word to the world, just to say the simple prayer, Jesus, I trust in you, to me, that's one of the most profound revelations of the 20th century. Remember where it was said? It was said in Krakow, that beautiful city in southern Poland that was the scene of such horror and such violence in the Second World War. And it's also the place where St. Faustina, St. John Paul the Great, and St. Maximin Kolbe were from. And it was a real visitation of God at a time when humanity most needed it, in a place where humanity most needed it. So I think that St. Faustina of Krakow is certainly one of the great saints of the 20th century. So that said, let's pray. In the name of the Father, and of the Son, and of the Holy Spirit. Come, Holy Spirit, fill the hearts of your faithful, and kindle in them the fire of your love. Send forth your Spirit, they shall be created, and you shall renew the face of the earth. Lord, you taught the hearts of the faithful by the light of the Holy Spirit. Grant us by that same Spirit to right judgment in all things, and evermore to rejoice in his comfort through Christ our Lord. Amen. Saint Hail Mary, full of grace, the Lord is with thee. Blessed art thou amongst women. Blessed is the fruit of thy womb, Jesus. Holy Mary, Mother of God, pray for us sinners now and at the hour of our death. Amen. Saint Michael the Archangel, defend us in battle. Be our protection against the wickedness and snares of the devil. May God rebuke him, we humbly pray. And do thou, O Prince of the heavenly hosts, by the power of God, cast into hell Satan, all the evil spirits who prowl about the world seeking the ruin of souls. Amen. St. Boniface of Trier and St. Faustina Kowalska, pray for us. In the name of the Father, the Son, and the Holy Spirit. Amen. Well, that said, let's open the big book on the coffee table. Let's see, where did I put the big book? Ah, today is Monday of the 27th week in Ordinary Time, and we begin St. Paul's letter to the Galatians. Let us talk first about the Galatians, who I think, which is fascinating. France, once upon a time, was called Gaul, and it's related to the word Celt. C's and G's are interchangeable, and, well, language shifts and develops. I talked about that the other day. But Galatia was the province of the Gauls. There was a Celtic people, a number of Celtic tribes, who migrated through the Balkans into Turkey and settled in central Turkey. And these were the Galatians. They weren't Greek, they weren't Roman, they were, well, they were close to the Irish. And their language was a Celtic language. It was much more closely related to what today is spoken in certain parts of Ireland, the Irish language. It was much more like the Irish language than the Greek language. And these were people who were... Well, they were thoroughly Hellenized, thoroughly Greekified, but they were still different from their neighbors, who, you know, Turkey at that time was really a Greek-speaking province of the Roman Empire. But these were the people to whom St. Paul was speaking, the Galatians. And I think it's important to understand the context of the letter. Oh, by the way, speaking of the Galatian language, St. Jerome in 400 AD said that they were still speaking their Gaelic language in the middle of Turkey, and it was related to the language spoken by many people in Trier, Germany. They didn't speak much German in Trier. I imagine there were some German speakers, or there was really no German language at the time, but they didn't speak Latin. These people, they spoke a language that was related to the Galatians, St. Jerome tells us. So it's kind of interesting. We don't think of the Roman Empire as being so multi-ethnic, but it really was. I think it's fascinating that until at least 400 years after Christ, though they were thoroughly Greekified, the Galatians were still speaking a Gaelic-related language. Of course, I'm fascinated by things that most people aren't fascinated by. But let's get to the letter itself. St. Paul in this letter repeatedly defends his apostleship because there were people who were coming from Judea and saying that nah, Paul, he don't pay any attention. He's not really an apostle. He wasn't one of us. He didn't know Jesus until after the resurrection. You got to practice kosher law and be circumcised if you're going to be a Christian. If you're going to be a follower of Jesus, you have to follow Torah and can't eat pork, can't eat this, can't touch that, can't do this, must be circumcised, on and on and on. And St. Paul is saying, I really am an apostle, and I received my apostleship from Jesus, and I'm in fellowship with Peter and James and John. And this James is very interesting. This is not James the apostle, who's the brother of John. This is the James he's talking about is James, who was called the brother of the Lord. He was a relative of Jesus who had been made the head of the Jerusalem church. Whether he was one of the 12 or not, there are different theories. I don't think he was. There's the two James theory and the three James theory. I'm an adherent mostly of the three James theory. This James didn't accept Jesus as the Messiah, even though he was a close relative, especially because he was a close relative, I imagine. He didn't accept Jesus as the Messiah till the Lord appeared to him on the Sunday of the resurrection, on Easter Sunday. So that's the background of this letter. These are people who are Greekified, Hellenized barbarians, and they are twice removed from the Judeans, and thus they are, we have to what? Can't eat pork? Can't do this? Must do that? And Paul is saying, don't worry about it. I am amazed that you are so quickly forsaking the one who called you by the grace of Christ for a different gospel. This is Galatians 1:6. But there are some who are disturbing you and wish to pervert the gospel of Christ. And this is really something. But even if we or an angel from heaven should preach to you a gospel other than the one we preach to you, let that one be accursed. This is powerful. And St. Paul goes on at the end of this passage. Now, I want you to know, brothers and sisters, that the gospel preached by me is not of human origin. I did not receive it from a human being, nor was I taught it. But it came through a revelation of Christ. St. Paul encountered Christ on the Damascus Road and was called to preach the gospel. I've actually had people say, well, which gospel, Matthew, Mark, Luke, or John? Understand, the gospel really means the royal proclamation, you know, an evangelion, an emissary of the king or the ruler would come and say, I have good news, evangelion, we won the battle, I have good news. It was an official pronouncement. And it's very interesting because Matthew, Mark, Luke, and John, only Mark claims to be a gospel. The others don't claim to be gospels, though they are. I mean, we find the proclamation of the kingdom of God in those gospels. But the gospel was this good, this wonderful proclamation of the kingdom of God, that the royalness of God had appeared in the person of Jesus. And this is what God is like. You can know God by knowing Jesus. So what Paul is saying, you know, the basic gospel. Let me pull this up. I got to pull this up in core. I wasn't going to talk about this, but I will. Why not? If you look at 1 Corinthians, the 15th chapter, you see the essential gospel. Brethren, I declare to you the gospel which I preached to you. I delivered to you first of all what I also received. Christ died for our sins according to the scriptures. He was buried. He rose again on the third day according to the scriptures. He was seen by Cephas, then by the 12. After that, he was seen by over 500 brethren at once. But this is the essential gospel. Christ died for our sins. He was buried and rose again on the third day. Was seen by Cephas and the 12. That's the gospel. This is the good news that Jesus has conquered death. And I think that's very important for us to understand. The good news that Jesus has conquered death. You know, what we're going to see is very interesting, and I got a theory about it. I don't know if it's accurate, but we see Paul calling Peter by his name. I maintain that Cephas and this Peter aren't really a name. They're a title that God made Peter the Rock. And there, sometimes when Paul uses that title, he doesn't use the Greek and Latin translation of it, Petros. He uses Kephas. Kephas. And we're going to see in the letter to the Galatians that he uses the word Kephas again. So this is, he's being official. He's saying, I am recognized as an apostle to the Gentiles by the leader of the church. So I think that's an important thing, sort of a recognition in a certain sense of the first pope. Well, let's go on back. Let's see, is there anything else I want to say about that? I think that works. All right. Let's go to the gospel. This is a much-loved gospel. It's, you know, we hear the summation of the law, love the Lord your God with your whole being and love your neighbor as yourself. And this is what a scribe says, a scholar of the law. And he was testing Jesus. What do I do to inherit eternal life? So Jesus says, love God and love your neighbor. Be in right relationship to God and neighbor, which, as we've been talking about, is the doctrine of, or the definition of justice. Right relationship to God and neighbor. Well, this guy moves on and says, because he wanted to prove himself just, he said, who is my neighbor? In other words, with whom am I to have right relationship in order to be godly, in order to reflect the nature of God? Understand that there was a whole strain of people in the religion of Judea at the time who said, no, only us, only we who are descended from Jacob, only the Israelites go to heaven. The rest don't. God is uninterested in the rest of the world, which is not biblical at all. But that was a prejudice that they had. So this guy is saying, is it just the ones who are in the club that I have to love, or are there other people? So Jesus goes on to tell a parable. A man fell victim to robbers. They stripped him and robbed him and left him for dead. And then a priest happened to be going down the road. He was going down. If you've ever been to the Holy Land, Jerusalem's up in the mountains, and the Dead Sea is the lowest place on earth. The road from Jerusalem to Jericho, if you took that road, you'd never have to pedal a bike. It's and you'd probably kill yourself because it's straight. I'm sorry, I got to where did I put my cough button? Oh, I have a cough button. I'm good. I think. Let me find the cough button. You know, I've never gotten along with cough buttons, as all of you know. All right, I've got my cough button. All right, where was I? They were going down from Jerusalem. A priest, a Kohen, the word for the priest in Kohen is Kohen in Hebrew, and it means one who offers sacrifice. So the sacrificing priest is going down, and a Levite's going down. In other words, they're going away from Jerusalem. There were very strict rules of purity. You couldn't even touch a tomb without becoming unclean. And if you're going up for service in Jerusalem, well, you darn well better stay clean, because for a sacrificing priest or a Levite to purify themselves took a lot of time and expense. Sacrifices had to be made. Rituals had to be observed. So if you're going up for service in Jerusalem, you might be very careful to avoid anything that might be associated with death, like a body over in the gutter. They weren't going up, though. They were going down. I think that's very interesting. Now, they were going down to Jericho. The easiest way to get from Jerusalem to anywhere north, which is Jerusalem's pretty far south in the more inhabited parts of the Holy Land, you just go straight through the Samaritan territory. But they didn't go through the Samaritan territory because it was unclean and it was dangerous. Samaritans and Jews hated each other, and you know, you were risking your life. At least you were risking getting robbed going through Samaritan territory. So this Levite, this priest, are going down to Jericho, and then they'll go up the Jordan Valley, which is essentially a desert. It's a longer route. It's less comfortable. But that was what they were taking in order to avoid Samaritans. And they see a body laying in the gutter. And they decide, I don't want to risk ritual impurity. I'm not going to go. I don't know if he's alive or dead. So they avoid him. Well, guess what? A Samaritan, the very kind of person they're trying to avoid, sees this body and goes and ministers to him. And he dresses his wounds and brings him to an inn and gives his hard-earned money to take care of this guy. And this is, remember, all this is the response to, and who is my neighbor? And Jesus is saying is, the Samaritans are your neighbor. The Greeks are your neighbor. Every human being alive is your neighbor. But I need to stay ritually pure. Despite your religious niceties, you have a debt to humanity. Now, I'm not saying that anyone should violate any religious principles. That's not what I'm saying. Just don't use your religion as an excuse to avoid helping people. I have run into people who undergo, I don't want to get too specific, but I've seen people undergo great conversion in a movement in the church, they're devout. They're in church 8-9 days a week, but they're not better. They're not kinder. They're not more generous. They're having a great time being religious, but there's no change in who they are. That's not the purpose of the gifts of God. Remember, our goal, the fruits of the Holy Spirit mentioned in the letter to the Galatians, which at some point we will look at, love and peace and patience and joy. God wants to work these fruits in you because that's what Jesus looks like. God wants to make you look like Jesus so he can adopt you. That's what it says in St. Paul's letter to the Romans. The fruits of the Holy Spirit are the object of our conversion in a certain sense. The gifts of the Holy Spirit, which certainly ministerial priesthood and diaconate and all those other things, those are gifts of the Lord to help you arrive at the fruits of the Holy Spirit. They are not ends in themselves, I don't believe. And that's what Jesus is saying here. The question is, who's my neighbor? And Jesus is saying, everyone's your neighbor. You know, we share common humanity. You know, you don't put yourself in harm's way. You don't have to be a doormat to be walked on. But you have a responsibility to everyone. And I think that's what's being said here. The priest and the Levite had perfectly good religious reasons to avoid the situation. And I have a perfectly good religious reason to avoid a lot of situations. You know, it's interesting. The person whose prayer time is exactly the same time when the dishes need to be washed, that sort of thing. Make sure that you aim at the fruits of the Holy Spirit, which we will study later. And that you make good use of the gifts of the Holy Spirit that God has given you, be that a ministry, be that a certain talent or charism that you have, use those to achieve, to attain, to cooperate with the gifts of the Holy Spirit. So that said, we're going to take a break, and we will come back with letters. And the phones will be open at 888-914-9149, 888-914-9149.
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0: music because I apparently I'm going to be doing an hour and a half show. the just goes to show they must really scrape. Never mind. The week from today, the show will begin at 12:30, and we'll go for an hour and a half. And Central Time, 12:30 Central Time, and I'm glad they're adding the half hour at the beginning of the show instead of later, because that would cut into my nap time. But that's what old guys do. All right. That said, let's go to letters. There's our trumpet. I got a letter way down here at the bottom of. Come on, my mouse is not. There we go. All right. This is a very, I wanted to mention something. The voice in my head asked a question. You know, sometimes outside a church or at an intersection or somewhere, there are 3 and 4 people begging for money. Does this mean if the parable of the Good Samaritan means we should give them all something? No, it doesn't. And the question is, why? Why would you give to someone standing outside the church? If the reason is, I think the Lord wants me to do this, then do it. If it's because you feel guilty not doing it, that's just covering your tracks. You understand what I mean? If you're doing it because, I feel guilty if I don't do it, if I don't give this guy a couple bucks, you know, that sort of thing. You know, if you can afford it, have a buck in your pocket to give to someone who needs a buck or who's asking for a buck. They may not need it. They may need it. It's the Lord to whom you're giving. But if you have a prompting of the Holy Spirit, or if you have to make every nickel sing because you got a bunch of kids so you got to feed, well, that's different. You know, we don't have to do what people ask us to do. We have to do what the Lord asks us to do. And if the Holy Spirit prompts you, say, oh, look at that poor guy, I'm going to give him a buck. I'm like, no, I don't think I'm going to give him a buck because I just don't think it's would be good for him. I remember an incident when there was a young man who used to come to the prayer meeting, had the biggest Bible and always well-dressed and, you know, spoke fluent evangelicalese. This was way back when I was in the ghetto, and turned out he was a drug dealer, and he had been looking for customers at the prayer groups, and when I found this out, you know, and he came to the rectory. He was a mess. He was roughed up. He confessed the whole thing. And so we helped him out, put him up and took care of him. And we got him back on his feet just so long enough so he could borrow more money and get back into business. In other words, my helping him didn't help him. It enabled him. So it isn't always the best thing to help someone. You pray, you ask the Lord, what should you do? And then you do what you think is best. It's not going to be 100% because we never hear God 100% because we're human. But the big defining point of it is, am I doing this because I would feel guilty if I didn't? Or am I doing this because I think it's what the Lord wants me to do? You really have to listen to the Lord. Open your heart and mind. And, you know, if you live in a big city, you're going to see this all the time. They're everywhere. And if you sense danger or you sense something else that would say no, then fine. But make sure that you're doing what the Lord wants you to do. All right, let's go. I got a letter here. This is from Jordan from Fort Walton Beach, Florida. An agnostic woman I regularly debate religion with is stuck on the problem of evil throughout the Bible and the historicity of the writings of the New Testament. Well, I the historicity of the New Testament, I would read books by Dr. Lee Strobel. A wonderful one is God is Real, or another great one is The Case for Easter. But the big question here that this woman brings up is how mean and nasty the God of the Christians is. Why did God kill all those babies in Egypt, you know, the firstborn? You know, I think it's very important to understand, and this is, again, just me, that God always hears prayer. And God, now this is maybe stretching it, but understand, take it with a grain of salt. God always gives us what we're asking for, not what we think we're asking for. Pharaoh killed the firstborn of the Israelites. And thus he was asking to have the firstborn of Egypt killed. When he killed the children of Israel, God went easy on Egypt. He didn't kill all of them. He just gave Pharaoh a taste of what he'd asked for. And you must remember that God is if we are right, and, you know, this, there's no way you're going to convince this agnostic woman. It will take much prayer to do that. But if we're right, then death is not the worst of all possible things. That those children were taken from a difficult world and brought into quite probably what we used to think of as the limbo of the just, or a limbo, which was a wonderful life for the innocent. And certainly children are innocent. It didn't have the vision of God. It wasn't heaven, but it was, you know, that nothing dies. For the Lord, all things are alive. So, you know, God, who made all things and created life, has the right to change the location of our lives, be it on earth or heaven. Now, that's as we understand it. But the question of evil, I talked about this the other day, the possibility of evil, not evil itself, but the possibility of evil, which we choose. Pharaoh chose evil, and he got evil. The possibility of evil, possibility, that's the important word here. The possibility of evil is built into the universe. Romans, the 8th chapter, that the creation was subject to futility by the one who subjected it. And I shared with you the other day something I learned, which just amazed me, from Rabbi Lefkowitz. He said that, he pointed out that in the 6 days of creation, the second day is not good. All the days of creation say God saw what he had made. It was morning, it was evening, and God saw that it was good. Second day, he doesn't see that it's good. Why? Because there was separation. The heavenly waters were separated from the earthly waters. And the heavenly waters, we read in the Gospel of John, refer to the Holy Spirit. So God's presence, in a sense, the sense of his presence, was withdrawn from the creation. We live in an imperfect world. And why is it imperfect? So that we can choose God and choose love. If you love someone who is always lovable, well, big deal. Even in human relationships. But when you love sacrificially someone who maybe is difficult or who you don't even know, when you sacrifice for someone you don't know, like the Good Samaritan did, this is godly. And God gives us the opportunity to choose the good. And if it were not possible to choose the bad, then there would be no freedom. And our life, our faith, is based in freedom. There is the possibility to do bad things. Pharaoh did bad things, and thus he received bad things. So, and that might not satisfy whoever you're talking to, but evil in the world, we look at a situation that is evil, and we see pain, and we see suffering, we see the evil. God, looking at it, sees the opportunity to love, and God sees love. You know, a parent sitting by the sick bed of a child. Why would God allow this? We see evil. God looks at that and he sees love, and the love will be eternal. What we have lost is not lost. It's in God's keeping. There is no death. There is no loss. If you believe in God, those things that are important to us are in God's keeping. But the love that we've expended on people, on our children, on our neighbors, on people we don't even know, that love is eternal. It will shine like gold. So I don't know if that would satisfy the person who is talking to you, but That's how I look at it. All right. And, of course, the same person, I bet, would think abortion is fine. You know, I guess, is it Peter Kreef, Dr. Kreef, the great author, I guess had a sign on his door, two turtles talking to each other. One is saying, why does God allow evil and all that sort of thing? And when he can do something about it. And the other turtle says, well, I'm afraid to ask God that question because he might ask the same question of me. That's an interesting line. All right, let's see. Let me do one more letter, and then we will go to a break. Let's see here. This is a good one. This is a very nice letter from Joan in, I don't know where she's writing from, but she asked the question, Father Peyton's Rosary Prayer Book, he quotes a very holy woman to whom Jesus appeared often, who said, me liked no other heaven than Jesus. Who was that? Well, that was, that was St. Julian of Norwich, who wrote around in the 1300s, and she spoke Middle English, so she's not talking like a cave person. Me liked no other heaven than Jesus. Have you ever heard the word methinks? Methinks you are nuts, you know, that methinks. That's a medieval way of saying I think. So this is me liked. It was a way of speaking Middle English. So I just threw that in because I think it's cool. All right, let's go to a break. We will come back with the word of the day, an exciting word of the day. Oh, boy. Oh, the number is 888-914-9149. Call in at 888-914-9149. We shall return.
1: With new chemical abortions, less surgical abortions, the dynamic in the abortion industry is changing. So where the pro-life movement is going to have to go is getting out and being the church and putting forward a good witness, really reaching the heart of the people.
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3: Hello, this is Archbishop Thomas Winsky of the Archdiocese of Miami, Florida. 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

0: 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And let us go to the word of the day. In the second reading yesterday, we read from Philippians, the fourth chapter, the sixth verse and following. Have no anxiety at all, but in everything, by prayer and petition with thanksgiving, make your requests to God. You know, this is a wonderful way to pray. That when I am really worried about something, I will sit down, and sometimes I'll actually write it down. I'll go to time of prayer, and if I can, the Blessed Sacrament, and I will write down four or five things that were impossible. I was doomed. It was, you know, I couldn't pay the bill. What was that thing on my neck? That sort of thing. And God got me through it. And I say, thank you. Do that four or five times. Thank God for favors received. And then you can tell him what he's doing wrong. And what about this? You're being thankful for things. A lot of things are wrong. Well, that's just it. Thank God first. Father Solanus Casey, the Venerable, is he blessed? I think he's blessed now. The Blessed Solanus Casey, who my grandmother knew, he said, thank God in advance. Thank God in advance. And that's what Paul's saying here. Before you say please, say thank you. And then the peace of God will surpasses all understanding, will guard your hearts and minds in Christ Jesus. Well, that's nice, but what's the word of the day? The word of the day is have no anxiety at all, because it's a fascinating Greek word. It's merimnate. And what that means is literally don't be divided. But it really means in this context, don't go to pieces. I think that's wonderful. And St. Paul says, finally, whatever's true, whatever's honorable, is just, whatever's pure, think about these things. In other words, I spend my life thinking about, oh, the other shoe's about to drop. I'm doomed. This is only going to get worse. And St. Paul is saying, look at what God has done in your life and don't go to pieces. So that's what that's literally what have no anxiety at all means. It's don't be distracted. Don't go to pieces. I love that. All right, let's go to phones.
1: You know, I'd be lost without a telephone. Hey, don't go away. I want to talk to you.
0: Aaron, I want to talk to you from Hastings, Michigan. What can I do for you?
2: Yes. Hi, Father. Thanks for taking my call. I'm actually a Protestant right now, but I'm working on coming back into the Catholic faith.
0: There you go. Okay.
2: I'm just trying to understand how to understand Ephesians 2, 8 through 10 in light of James 2, 14 through 18.
0: Okay. Now, you must remember, I'm a Catholic priest, so I'm assuming that Ephesians, which is it, Ephesians? You can hear the clicking. Ephesians 2, 8 through 10. That, I'm sure, refers to saved by grace and not by works, right?
2: Correct.
0: And James, of course, says, for by grace you have been saved through faith. And this is not your own doing, but the gift of God. And then James, of course, is, so brethren, it is, let me pull that up. So brethren, it is clear that we're saved not by faith alone, but by, once again, James?
2: 2, 14 through 18?
0: 2, yes. I believe that's where he says that we're not saved by. This, oddly enough, if I am correct in this, it's the only place where faith and works appear in the same text. Faith and works, and he says, "So we're not saved by faith alone, but by faith and works." I think that's kind of funny because the reformers said faith alone, and actually, some of them wanted to do away with the letter of James. So this is really actually a very simply answered question, believe it or not. Let us look back at the text in Ephesians. Let me pull that up. If you look at the context, what's being said here is that we're saved, we're not saved by works. And wherever you see that phrase, it's preceded or is referring to works of the law. When we hear works of the law, we think the Ten Commandments, right? We think generosity, kindness. You're not saved by those things. That's not what the text is saying. Very interestingly, the only place the phrase works of the law appears in Hebrew literature is this text of St. Paul's and in the Dead Sea Scrolls. One particular scroll, Mishkat Maaseh HaTorah, some works of the law. And there's an argument going on between the Essenes and the Pharisees, and the Essene document that was one of the Dead Sea Scrolls lists about 14, I think it's about 14 different categories. One of them is if a dead mouse falls into a clay pot and you're pouring water from a clay pitcher into the pot, can the uncleanness of the clay pot and the dead mouse travel up the stream of water and pollute the pitcher so that both should be destroyed? And the Essenes said yes, the Pharisees said no, and Jesus and St. Paul said get a life. You see, and the text ends, and these are some works of the law. So what St. Paul is saying is you're not saved by those ritual prescriptions. You may be disciplined and formed by them. They existed to show us the limits of the law, but they're not salvific. And he was not talking about kindness, generosity. You know, when we're saved by grace through faith, if you look at what faith really is, the word in Greek means much more basically trust. It's a funny word. Whenever you see the word pistis or any of its variations, it means trust in Greek. And if someone tells you to do something and you trust them, you're going to do it. So trust always involves something that I do. And to be like Christ, if I have made a profession of trust in the Lord, then I'm going to live my life a certain way. For instance, generosity. Why am I not generous? Because I'm afraid there won't be enough. But if I trust the Lord, there will be enough. Again, Feast of St. Faustina, Jesus, I trust in you. So we're saved by trust through grace. And what is grace? Grace is what's given us in 24 hours to make us look like Jesus. So is this helping a little bit?
2: Yeah, it is actually. Thank you.
0: Good, yeah. I mean, this idea that, well, I have faith. In other words, faith is not simply saying, when we say I believe or I have faith, what we're saying in modern English is I am of a certain opinion. I am of the opinion that Jesus rose from the dead. But to trust that Jesus rose from the dead means I can live my life dangerously, giving instead of taking and loving and not hating. Does that make sense? We're saved by trust.
2: Yes, it does.
0: What those things God gives, and that misinterpretation of the word faith is everything. So I hope that helps a little, and mazel tov on your reversion, and hang in there. God is good, and you know, someone you should ask these questions of is the Lord. Say, Lord, I don't understand this. Explain it. I spend much of my life doing that, and He's pretty good about it. All right, God bless, and thanks so much for calling in. You'll be in my prayers. All right, let's go to Phil from Minnesota. What can I do for you?
3: Good afternoon, Father Simon. So I've been listening to you for a long time, and I really love some of the
0: Oh, well, life. I'm honored. Take what I say with a grain of salt, but go on. Yes.
3: Well, you know, I take what you say, and I try to apply it where I can. But, you know, so, yeah, Father, an interesting argument came to me in the last couple of years about the argument versus pro-life versus pro-choice. And I was talking with this one guy, and there's actually two spots in the Bible that he kind of pointed out that there was something going on where child sacrifice or something was happening and God permitted it.
0: Ah, yes.
3: So therefore, he would. This guy's argument is, therefore, that's proof that taking the life in the womb should also be permitted if it was permitted that long ago. Anyway, there's two examples. The one I'm looking at today was 2 Kings in the last two verses, which is 26 and 27, I think it was. It was where the king of Moab was battling with Israel, I believe it was, and the battle was going
0: yes.
3: against him. And so he decided to offer up his son as a burnt mm-hmm. offering upon the
0: yes.
3: wall. And when he did that, things went his way. So
0: yes.
3: there's that one. Anyway, I'd like to hear what you have to say.
0: You know, it's very interesting. I think the other one is probably Jephthah, who sacrificed his daughter. He made a rash vow. The scriptures are not, you know, well, Abraham had lots of wives, so that means we can, because it's in the Bible. The Bible is a collection of human stupidity, because Abraham had lots of offspring. It's one of the reasons we're at war now. The antipathy between the descendants of Ishmael and the descendants of Jacob, the Middle East. And just because it's in the Bible doesn't mean we do it. But, well, it was successful that he took his eldest son, who should have reigned in the land. He was worshiping a demon. They worshiped, Moloch, I think, in Moab. And demons can make things look good for a little while. Just because it's in the Bible doesn't mean we should do it. That from the earliest days, Christians abhorred abortion. It's in the early Christian writings, and the fact that the children were sacrificed in the ancient world doesn't mean it's legitimate to do that now. Quite the contrary. In fact, is when Abraham was going to sacrifice his son, the Lord said, "Stop! I will sacrifice mine." That ended child sacrifice. Does that help a little?
3: It does help a little. If I could just ask for a little
0: sure.
3: more clarification. In this particular case, you know, it seemed like, you know, was it the power of God that turned things for the man because he sacrificed his son? Or was it the
0: no.
3: power of Satan
0: no.
3: that was doing that?
0: No, I would say definitely not. And remember, this was not a child. This was a fully grown man.
3: Right.
0: Yeah.
3: Okay.
0: Yeah. And I think that's something to remember, that also, even in the case of Isaac, who Abraham was going to sacrifice, the rabbis point out he was 33 years old at the time. He wasn't a
3: okay.
0: child. He was certainly old enough to carry enough wood to burn a human body up a hill. This was vastly different than abortion. But even though
3: sure.
0: it was vastly different from an abortion, doesn't mean it's good. That I would assume
3: right.
0: that they might have left in disgust at that act. In fact, is I think the text implies that, if I'm looking at the right text, let me see here, that he took his eldest son, and there was great indignation against Israel, and they departed from him. The people of the land were so angry at the king for having killed his son that Israel left. That there was just a disgust even in the citizens of Moab, and you know that caused Israel to get out of there. It wasn't because it was a good and noble deed; quite the opposite. It was disgusting. So I hope that helps a little bit.
3: Is that that what you're telling me there? That they were so disgusted with what was done that they left.
0: That's verse 27. The people of Moab. The people of Moab were disgusted by it, and thus Israel realized that this act had motivated the people to hate their own king. So they left. In a sense, they won the battle by killing the heir, by causing the heir to be killed. So, but I think the most important thing is these were not children. These were not unborn babies who are absolutely innocent. So I hope that helps a little bit. It's a tough question, but you know, if abortion's not wrong, to paraphrase Abraham Lincoln, who said, if slavery is not wrong, then nothing is wrong. If abortion is not wrong, then nothing is wrong. So, well, thanks for calling in, Phil. God bless. Let's go to Mark from Oak Lawn.
4: Father Simon, how are you?
0: Yes, pretty good, pretty good. What can I do for you?
4: I heard this speaker over the weekend, and he was talking about evolution versus God creating Adam and Eve, you know, from clay. And in the evolution, there was all these Enlightenment people, you know, Darwin, you know, we came from apes, we came from a fish. And this guy, Kinsley, he said that we came from apes. And the way that we came from apes, that gives us authority to be promiscuous because that's what apes are. And another one, I look at it, you know, if we deny God, we don't give him his due that he created us, instead of saying that we came from apes, and that was off from human intelligence, academia, geniuses.
0: You know, Mark, the best book to read about this, I think, is by, I mentioned him earlier, Dr. Lee Strobel, The Case for a Creator. Darwin, by Darwin's own admission, was wrong. He said that everything came from a simple single cell, and there's no such thing as a simple single cell. There's irreducible complexity. And he said that if there was ever a great burst in the change in life, you know, evolution teaches there's a gradual change of creatures. There's something called the Cambrian explosion, in which all of the phyla, the different types of creatures on Earth, all of a sudden appeared. So evolution is kind of over. There is mini evolution, but not macroevolution. There's microevolution, not macroevolution. It's clear that you know, a Great Dane and a Chihuahua may have a common ancestor, but an octopus and a Chihuahua don't. It's, you know, there's intelligent design throughout the universe. That case, most people who are in the scientific world really think about it, think that's not true. As us being descended

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1: Hello, I'm Father Mitch Pacwa, and welcome to EWTN Live, where we bring you guests from around the world. Our guest tonight says that people today are more and more easily distracted. What was I talking about? Oh, yeah. And he's here to help us experience life a little more fully by introducing us to a leading 20th century German Catholic philosopher by the name of Joseph Pieper. He had said, man's ability to see is in decline because there is too much to see. Here, to help us narrow our field of vision onto the Lord Himself, is the coordinator for spiritual formation and liturgy at St. John Paul II Seminary in Washington, D.C. And he's also the author of a new book called Finding God in the World, an introduction to Joseph Pieper's sacramental worldview. Please welcome Father Christopher Seif.
2: Thank you, Father, so much. Thank you, Father.
1: Good to have
2: you
1: here.
2: Good to be here.
1: Yeah. It's good indeed. And, you know, Joseph Pieper is someone who was very strong in the middle part of the last century.
2: Yes.
1: A little before you were born.
2: A little bit, yeah. Though he lived a long time.
1: He lived
2: until 1997. He was born in 1904, died in 1997.
1: So you were a little boy.
2: That's right. A little overlap there. Yeah.
1: But you know, when you think about that long life, I mean, he lived through Nazi Germany.
2: And
1: into the post-war period, which was very difficult for the Germans.
2: Yep.
1: But so was the wartime. And he really helped clarify, you know, Catholic vision.
2: Yes.
1: Tell us a little bit about why you got attracted to him, and then what you're trying to help us with.
2: Sure. What initially attracted me to Joseph Pieper was actually a quote that I came across in my reading of his work on the virtues. Mm-hmm. He was talking about curiosity as a vice. And he says that the mindless wandering of the mind comes from, he says, somebody who is nauseated and bored by the void of an interior life gutted by despair.
1: And I thought, sounds like he lived through Nazi Germany.
2: Yes, exactly. Uh-huh. But I read that, and I thought that just diagnosed so much of my just wasting time, you know, and my sort of attraction to the screen and all this. And it's like, whoa, can I just be still with myself and hear God say it is good, you know, and just hear the Lord's love for me in that stillness and that quiet, and realizing how much I was running away from myself. And so I read that quote and I thought he sees something. He's able to perceive something about our world that I want to understand more fully. And so I just dove into his work.
1: That is a brilliant quote.
2: Mm-hmm.
1: But take that apart a little bit more, because that's pretty dense.
2: Yes.
1: You know, and compact.
2: Yes.
1: And you can't just sort of flip over that.
2: No.
1: Or else you'd be doing what he's criticizing.
2: Sure. So all of Pieper in some ways is like that, where it's just it's so dense. He writes very short books.
1: Yes.
2: But everything he writes is you have to just sit with and let kind of, just marinate, you know? Nauseated and bored by the void of an interior life gutted by despair. He's saying that our temptation to run away into a world of distractions

0: is not just some surface level problem. It's not, oh yeah, I'm just a little bit curious. Mm-hmm. He says, no, no, no, there's something deeper going on, which is a despair at who one is, at one's very self, that we don't think that we can be fulfilled. I don't know what my goal is, and I don't think that I can achieve my goal, and so I just despair about life.
1: The other thing, too, that I think about that despair is a number of people that I minister, I'm sure you minister to, also despair that anybody can actually love them.
0: Right.
1: They don't think, you don't really know me. You have a superficial knowledge of me, which is, frankly, all that I'm going to give you anyway.
0: Yes.
1: You know, that people only will offer the superficiality because they're afraid that if you saw the depth, you'd be as nauseated as they are by themselves.
0: Yes. Yeah, there's something safe about projecting ourselves. You know, this is who I want people to see. I mean, this is the temptation of social media, right? Like, I can project who I want to be and how I want to project myself. Even something as simple as texting. Somebody texts me, I have the freedom to respond when I want, to reply as I want. There's not the awkwardness of silence that, like, I react, you know, and somebody might not like how I react. Mm-hmm. So we're less exposed. We live less exposed lives, even as we try to expose ourselves so much online, right? I mean, there's this desire to just put everything out there. Like, here's my life, and yet we're putting up masks.
1: And sometimes the mask, I don't care to be on the social media. Mm. You know, I don't post, you know, my daily events. And the idea that somebody else might care what time you went over to get a cup of coffee, or you did, and that is that all you've got? There's no other depth, but these things get posted, and you know it's not, you know, that important.
0: And well, I think to your point, it points to a deep insecurity in oneself, that there's this desperate desire to be noticed and seen and known, right?
1: Yes.
0: I matter to somebody. And we're so afraid of not mattering to somebody, which is exactly right. Like, we're created to be seen and known infinitely by God, right? With this infinite love, and at all times that he holds us in existence, wills us into existence. He cares that I'm getting coffee. He cares that I'm breathing. Because if he didn't, I wouldn't exist. And so we long for this, but we're not able to sit with ourselves because, as you said, we don't like ourselves. We're disgusted with ourselves. We, for so many reasons, and so we want this affirmation and we grasp for it, mm-hmm. but we're not able to receive it.
1: Mm-hmm. And again, I'm a bit older and have a different perspective, but when I see people doing another behavior that's become tremendously common, namely getting tattoos, that this seems to me a desperate attempt to make themselves unique by having a stranger stencil on the same tattoo they're stenciling on other people.
0: It could be, yeah. You know, I hadn't thought of that.
1: But this attempt to be unique doesn't make you better looking. I've not been impressed by that. And I remember I used to visit friends in San Diego, at there were a lot of retired Navy officers and non-coms, you know, who lived near them. And if you went to the beach, you'd see that the ship tattoos were sinking. and some of the lady tattoos had put on a lot of weight.
0: Sure.
1: You know, you'd look at old sailors' fading tattoos that are distended because of age. You say, why did you do this?
0: Yeah. Well, and you point to something actually that was that Pieper was deeply interested in, which is just this side of heaven, nothing is final. That we have to live in what he called the status viatoris, that we're on the way, we're journeying towards a fullness. And if we lose sight of that, if we forget that, like, this flesh is going to get flabby and put on some weight, and if we lose sight of that, we're not able to appreciate life.
1: Yeah.
0: And so he had this, and maybe it was because of all the suffering that he endured growing up in Nazi Germany and all this, but he had a great reverence for the finitude of this world. And he didn't try to bypass it or ignore it. And so a lot of people, a lot of us in our world, want to get back to Eden. We want to get back to that paradise that we had, and we don't want to go through the cross. Right. We don't want to go through this valley of tears. We just want to bypass all of that and experience as much of paradise as we can. And so what we do is, as long as I have more power, if I can put more things in my control, then I won't have to be afraid of death. Then I won't have to be afraid of not receiving that love, of separation, of all of this, these things that cause real fear.
1: Yeah. And this, to attempt to live as if we're in paradise without really going through that the depths, you know, as Psalm 23 points out, the valley of the shadow of death. You know, if we don't do that, we'll end up being very superficial. A lot of people who are truly unfamiliar with nature forget that mountaintops are beautiful but barren.
0: Yes, yeah.
1: The growth takes place in the valleys, including at the Valley of the Shadow of Death. Mm. At the top of it, nothing's growing.
0: Mm.
1: All the growth is down in the bottom where that stream is still flowing.
0: Yeah, yeah.
1: That's a real place.
0: Yes.
1: The Gates on Mavet is a real place.
0: Yes.
1: And you see that there. And this is where entering into the depths that we find God, going to the Valley of the Shadow of Death and walk, letting him lead us.
0: Yeah.
1: He doesn't just walk along with us, but we're following. If we're doing it correctly, we follow him.
0: Right. Yeah, because he first went into our death.
1: Yes.
0: Which is, and again, it's scary. We experience death every day, and we try to ignore it. Or we experience foreshadowings of death every day, right? Mm-hmm. Every time we have to say goodbye to somebody, that's an experience of death. Every time I realize life is not in my hands, that I have to surrender my life to reality, right? To my own tiredness when I go to sleep. Like, these, all these things are just indications that my life is not in my hands. So death is such an important part of our lives to help us live in the reality that I'm made for communion with another. That my fulfillment is not something that I can procure of myself. I need an other in order to find fulfillment. And that's scary. I have to let go of my control over things. So we experience death in our day-to-day lives, but we ignore it. We try to distract ourselves from it, especially if we can't fix it. So our normal reaction in modernity after Descartes and Francis Bacon, right, is like, if I experience death, if I experience suffering, if I experience something that's not in my control, okay, well, how do I fix this? And so we reduce the world into what is in our grasp. And then if we can't fix it, well, then I'll just distract myself. Mm-hmm. Even take, sorry I keep talking, but like, take GPS. Okay, traffic, not in my control. This is a great inconvenience. I have all this traffic. Fortunately, I have GPS that tells me I can go around traffic now. So it fixes the problem. But then when it doesn't fix the problem, it's okay. I have the radio. I have endless distractions while I'm in the car that can prevent me from really suffering this reality that I'm not in control.
1: And Pieper, faces that reality But he doesn't just say, well, sort of give up. That's not his approach, is it? What does he recommend that we do as an antidote to this situation, the superficiality, the nausea that you know, at the interior void? What does he recommend?
0: Right, so he sees the situation that we're in, right? Man's ability to see is in decline because there's too much to see, so we're distracting ourselves, and we're not able to really behold reality as it is. We're not able to contemplate something for its own sake. So he has a couple of suggestions. One is what he calls an asceticism of cognition. He has this great line where he says, the restoration of man's inner eyes can hardly be expected in this day and age unless, first of all, one were willing and determined simply to exclude from one's realm of life all those inane and contrived but titillating illusions incessantly generated by the entertainment industry. And so we have to be determined to exclude from our life all these illusions that we surround ourselves with. So this asceticism of cognition. So, okay, fine. I won't have seen the most recent YouTube, thing going around, you know, whatever went viral most recently, and I have no idea what it is. I won't have seen it, but you know what I will have seen is God's love for me. So we're going to have to choose, right? If we want to actually have a disposition of not distracting ourselves, we have to have this asceticism so that the positive thing is really contemplating what is in front of me. And he says a great way to do this is the arts. Like, recapture the arts. Because if you're going to paint something, you have to focus on the thing you're painting. And so we have to live in a more ultimately leisurely world. And so he encourages us to take leisure, to just behold.
1: That was one of his most famous books.
0: Probably his most famous book.
1: Yeah.
0: Leisure, the Basis of Culture. Yeah. And he says, and to take leisure not for the sake of, you know, reclaiming Western civilization, not for the sake of even like healing ourselves. Okay, good. I need to go for a walk because this world is too much, and I just need to go for a walk so that I can re-enter the world. He says, no. We need leisure because we're created for leisure. We're created for contemplation, which is this beholding the other for his own sake. And so transcending the utilitarian world of, okay, what's it good for? What use is this? And he says, no. There are some things that are good in themselves, and that's what we're created for.
1: I remember the last time I was in Paris, it was a relatively new phenomenon, because everybody's phone has a camera.
0: Sure.
1: So people go to the room that contains the Mona Lisa so they can get a photograph of it.
0: Yes.
1: And they don't contemplate the actual painting to see why is this such an attraction.
0: Yes.
1: You know, you need to spend time with a painting.
0: Yes.
1: You need to look closely at what's happening with the strokes of the brush. What are the different shades of the color? Mm-hmm. What are the actions? Where is the focus of perspective? And try to see what the artist is saying, and what there's a depth behind it. That's not, oh, that's a pretty. No. And people are just going to the Mona Lisa, taking photographs, and then walking
0: and then
1: away.
0: Keep going, right.
1: That's not wisdom. That's not leisure. That's not observing life.
0: Yeah. And it assumes that life is fairly shallow. I know that. As if, you know, we could tell another, oh, yeah, I know him. Like, okay, I can move on now. In heaven, we're going to realize there is depth, an infinite depth to each person that we behold, right? So I think one of the things that I tell our seminarians, this isn't an indictment against photography. You know, fine, you can take a photo of a sunset. But what I tell the seminarians is, like, first you be the photograph, right? Because what you want to do in a photograph is represent the beauty that you've just beheld. Okay, first represent the beauty that you've just beheld in your own life, in your own manner of being, right? So somebody who has almost suffered the Mona Lisa in himself, that he is like, yes, I have grown intimate with this painting, because I've let it affect me. When he talks about the Mona Lisa, that will affect somebody far more than a photograph of the Mona Lisa, right? Because he's really become that photograph himself.
1: Mm-hmm. And this is an important part, because that is a way to understand how you have to examine yourself. When you learn to observe a beautiful painting, or when you learn to truly hear a brilliant symphony or other piece of good music, that you are able to examine that. And if you can examine that, you might be able to examine your own life.
0: Yes.
1: And the interior of your life.
0: Yeah. Yeah, I often think of the visitation when Mary just speaks. She says Elizabeth, she greets Elizabeth, and John the Baptist leaps in Elizabeth's womb, right? And Elizabeth says, the moment the sound of your greeting reached my ear, the infant in my womb leaped for joy. And I can just imagine, you know how, you know, somebody from New York who's like embodied New York in his accent, you can tell this person's from New York.
1: Really?
0: Mary has embodied heaven. And you can tell in the way she speaks, heaven is flowing out of the way she speaks, and Elizabeth picks up on this. Mm-hmm. And John the Baptist picks up on this. And it's this receiving of beauty in such a way, and receiving of what we behold in such a way that we are really transformed by it. Mm-hmm. And so there's depth and so, right, the person who's listened to the symphony and really, really listened to it, you know, and has been moved by it and touched in it in different places of his heart and mind, something's different about him. Because we look at him, he's somebody who's heard something. Right? What have you heard? What are you hearing that I'm not hearing? Because for me, I just listen to this and I'm like, oh, that's cool. But what are you hearing? And right, this is how evangelization happens, right? Mm-hmm. This is the disciples teach us how to pray, because they see Jesus praying. Like, whoa, what is he beholding? Because we want in. I want to know what you're seeing, Jesus.
1: Yes, yeah, no, that's right. And in this, we recently had a guest at the network. He was on Life on the Rock, but you know, when he was done with the show, and he and I had some very good conversations about, you know, why are so many young people, in particular younger men, mm-hmm. you know, young adult men, mm-hmm. entering into the Catholic faith, yeah. among a variety of things. One thing was beauty.
0: Yes.
1: This is something very important, that it gives the visitor to a Catholic church something to contemplate.
0: Yes.
1: That's why some of the churches, I've been in some churches, I can just hear the distant rumble of a bulldozer. You know, that they don't have that call to majesty,
0: right.
1: to elevate. Whereas, you know, many churches, including a number of modern ones, there are some beautiful modern churches that are elevating us.
0: Yes.
1: And that can draw us in to reflect. Yeah. And that, again, that's that leisure of, why did they make this piece of art?
0: Yes.
1: Why does the altar look this way?
0: Yeah.
1: Where is the attention going?
0: Yes.
1: You know, that, again, perspective on that takes time, mm-hmm. and then you can gain perspective mm-hmm. on yourself mm-hmm. as mm-hmm. well.
0: There's so much there, Father Mitch. What you said about leisure and the leisure that's required to appreciate beauty, because when you behold beauty, you realize this is just excess. It's gratuitous. It's unnecessary.
1: Yeah.
0: Which is the point, because our lives are not necessary. They flow from this free gift of God, who's this overflowing joy and love, and he just wants to pour himself out. And so he creates beauty. He didn't need to create it. It's so unnecessary. And so when we behold beauty, we're taken out of the utilitarian world where everything makes sense and everything's in my control. And we realize, oh, I'm created for this life that is lived in gift. Just making a gift of self that leads one to worship. I have to offer myself. I have to offer myself in worship as a self-sacrifice, right? But as you say, it also is an examination on ourselves, because when I behold that's reality, this gratuitous love is reality, and I realize, do I live in accord with that truth? Mm-hmm. I realize how stingy I am, how much I live for myself, and how much I grasp, and how out of tune with reality I am. And so it's a call to conversion. And so part of the despair and the flight from self is, I don't want to convert. I don't think I can. I can't live like that. Mm-hmm. And so we retreat to a lesser version of ourselves, because beauty calls us out of ourselves, and we despair.
1: Or we do accept a conversion.
0: Yes.
1: That's the choice.
0: Yes, yes.
1: And I would urge people to think about, anybody who's gone to Europe would know this. For the most part, you spend a lot more time seeking out the Catholic churches, because their contemplation of God led to different kinds of beauty,
0: right,
1: whether it be Gothic beauty, Baroque, Rococo, Romanesque. Yeah. At each stage of Europe's history, they express beauty in slightly different ways, but it all came from their love of God.
0: Right.
1: And they expended themselves. You don't see the names of any of the architects of those cathedrals.
0: Right.
1: They didn't want themselves to be known. It's all anonymous.
0: Right, right.
1: They wanted the beauty to give glory to God.
0: Yes.
1: Whereas I have been never to the old Soviet Union, but I've been to Eastern Europe.
0: Mm.
1: And what a contrast between a place like Kraków, Poland, and Warsaw.
0: Yeah.
1: Warsaw was rebuilt by the communists.
0: Right.
1: And it's communist junk. Now they're rebuilding, but it was built by communists.
0: Yes.
1: And they didn't have time for leisure. What is the practicality?
0: Right, right.
1: Versus Kraków, Poland, is an absolute delight to the eyes.
0: What?
1: At every turn.
0: Yes, yes. And even to your point of the communists building this, and there's no room for God there. There's no room for the transcendent.
1: No.
0: And so I love when John Paul II went to Victory Square in Warsaw, and he gave that homily in 1979, and he says, there's nowhere in human life that God cannot be permitted to enter. And for 13 minutes, the Polish people started cheering and applauding and saying, we want God.
1: Yes.
0: And for 13 minutes, there's this cathartic release of we remember, yes, thank you for reminding us of who we are and what we're created for. And this is what beauty does.
1: Yeah.
0: It says, no, God, you're created for God. And you're created for something that transcends this utilitarian world. And what I love about the architecture and the beauty of churches and all this is that there's a desire for us that what we though we can't, in a sense, make visible this invisible reality of God's love, we want to. And so we do our best to point people towards, we use the visible world to point people towards the invisible world.
1: I compare ourselves to first graders who get their first crayons or maybe their first set of watercolors. And they come home and say, "Mommy, I made a picture of you."
0: Yes, yes. No, that's right. That's right.
1: Now, it's never going to go in the Louvre.
0: No.
1: But it'll always go on the refrigerator door.
0: That's right.
1: And it's the best the little kid has.
0: Yes.
1: And our, you know, the great cathedrals of Europe are the best we can do.
0: Yes.
1: And we just got this little bit of gold, and we've got these jewels and things, and we want to let them be. Whereas the cynic will look and say, "Why doesn't the church sell that art?"
0: Right. What a waste.
1: As Archbishop Sheen used to say, the cynic knows the price of everything and the value of nothing.
0: Yes, that's exactly right.
1: And the value of putting the gold in churches, and Michelangelo's, that instead of them being hoarded by somebody wealthy or paying admission to go to a state museum, you can walk in, put your fingers in the holy water, make the sign of the cross, contemplate the beauty and pray.
0: Yes.
1: Because that gold, silver, and jewels belong to everybody.
0: Yes, yes.
1: And you just can go in there and talk to God be reminded.
0: Can I share a favorite quote of mine by Joseph Ratzinger, who was incidentally a good friend of Joseph Pieper's?
1: Yes, yes, right.
0: Pieper introduced Ratzinger to Karol Wojtyła. And so in Introduction to Christianity, Ratzinger said, and it points to what you said about the cynic, Ratzinger said, "The purely calculating mind will always find it absurd that for man, God himself should be expended. Only the lover can understand the folly of a love to which prodigality is a law and excess alone is sufficient."
1: Yes.
0: And this is what we see in these works of art. It's excessive. And that's like the best I can do. And that alone is sufficient because we're in love. We're in love with this God who's so in love with us.
1: Yes.
0: And but the purely calculating mind that wants everything in our control and at our disposal can't get that.
1: That's the bratty older brother who says, "That doesn't even look like Mom."
0: Yes, yeah, exactly, exactly, exactly.
1: Whereas Mom cherishes.
0: Mom loves it.
1: Yeah.
0: Yes.
1: We have to take a little break. If you want to find out more about Father Christopher Seitz's work, you can go to his website, which is painofgrace.com. 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We'll come back in a couple more minutes to continue this conversation, so please stay with us.
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0: We are discussing Finding God in the World, an introduction to Joseph Pieper's Sacramental Worldview. 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It is item number 4592. And also, if you want to learn more about that 20th century German Catholic philosopher, Joseph Pieper, you can go to ewtn.com and search for a great program called Beyond the Machine, Joseph Pieper and the Challenge of AI. 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Pieper is not as well known, but he should be. He's someone that you can read. Yeah, you don't have to learn a lot of fancy philosophical terminology like you do with some philosophers, very technical. But Joseph Pieper puts things very densely so you can really go into depth in reading and understanding. That's sure that's part of the attraction he's had for you.
1: Yes, very much. Yeah, he really saw himself as something of a translator of the tradition of Christianity into the modern world, because he realized so many people kind of think they have a Christian worldview, but they really have a modern worldview, and so he was trying to really help people just appreciate what Christianity actually had to offer.
0: Yeah. And, you know, a lot of times people use this old example of frogs in a pot that is only gradually heated. You'd never get them to stay in a boiling pot.
1: Right.
0: But if you gradually heat it, then they get cooked.
1: Yeah.
0: That comparison becomes very apt in the modern world, because the culture is changing our way of thinking. Mm. Our attention span has decreased. There are less information gets taught, and people don't know facts of history, just even secular history, yet alone know much about the Bible. This is a fairly common situation. And as you say, we're getting this modern perspective rather than a Christian one. And you don't notice it until you see what a contrast between the non-Christian worldview and Christian experience really is.
1: Yes. I always find it, you know, when I tell some of my secular friends that I'm going for my week long retreat, you know, every year, and week long week of silence. Like, you're gonna spend a week in silence? Like, how, so no phone, no nothing. It's like, yeah, that's right. And it is just a shock to people that one could live that way, you know. But I think as you were speaking, I was thinking of actually Aristotle. Something he said, that we see things such as we are. And I've always found that a fascinating insight.
0: Yes.
1: That the type of person I am will determine how I perceive certain things. Mm-hmm. Right? Like, if I'm very hungry, a steak will appear to me in a certain way, you know, that versus if I'm super full, a steak will not be appealing at all, right? So in our modern world that is so fast-paced and so interested in efficiency and productivity, we try to fit God into those categories of productivity and efficiency. Okay, well, how can God help me do this? Even in our moral lives, we do that. How can God help me be a better person? And instead, what needs to happen is we have to flip everything upside down and say, no. Let's orient ourselves towards God, towards this good that is good for its own sake. And this is what happens in worship, right? That we worship God for his own sake. And then we fit what is productive and efficient into that category.
0: Yes.
1: And it's just so otherworldly. It's such a hard way to live because Sunday's no longer the day of rest in our culture. We no longer live for God. Yeah. And so we live for the commercial world. And so that's why we don't have this Christian worldview anymore. And it's a real challenge for us.
0: I know, and you know, sometimes if Mass goes on a little bit long, you know, I heard one parish I had visited some time ago, the priest, the pastor there really takes time for silence, you know, and people get antsy. You know, he's going a minute there, aside, you know. I said, yeah, and, you know, what else are you going to do?
1: Yes.
0: You know, if you miss the kickoff, you still get to see the rest of the game.
1: Yeah,
0: You know, but this silence before God.
1: Right.
0: And singing more beautiful music.
1: Yes,
0: at church,
1: yes.
0: This elevates us and gives us perspective.
1: That's right. We forget that we're created for worship, for this this beauty, and not just for entertainment. You know, okay, the football game is maybe more entertaining, but that doesn't tell me what my life is about. The football game doesn't tell me what my life is about. My life is not about entertainment. It's about this losing oneself in God. It's about this sacrifice, right? Which is just this offering of self in view of the beauty that we behold. I'm always struck, again, I have the joy of working at a seminary. And so, you know, we pray the morning prayer together, we pray evening prayer together, we pray, obviously, the Mass together. There's a lot of singing in my life. Live music.
0: Yes.
1: Several times a day. And it struck me a week or two ago, like, most people don't get this.
0: Mm-mm.
1: Which is indicative that most people do not live a festive life. Right? The home of music is festivity. Is this joyous feasting, which is a foretaste of the fullness of life. Right? Which is, we go to the eternal feast, we call it, the banquet, right? The eternal banquet. And it's a feast, and so there's music there, because how do we celebrate? And we need music for this. And so my life is filled with music, and the fact that most people's lives do not have live music is indicative that we do not live festive lives.
0: Mm-hmm.
1: And the fact that we surround ourselves with artificial music is indicative that we still really need to know that our life is about festivity, right? We're grasping for this type of life because we're not living it, and we don't know how to anymore. And this is what the church has to offer. We still have this. This is still what we do.
0: Church is one of the few places where people do sing.
1: Yes.
0: Again, of course, I'm an old guy, so I talk about the old days. But in the 50s and 60s, a number of the television shows were people, professionals, playing music and singing songs, and they would have the words on the bottom of the screen, and we sat around and sang with them.
1: Yes, yes.
0: That
1: was
0: not unusual.
1: Yes.
0: That kind of a show was on 2-3 times, 4 times a week.
1: Yeah.
0: And it was part of the fun. And we knew the songs. We'd sing them. And there was more music in our lives, not just played at us, but we were singing too. Church is one of the few places where there is singing. And this means a great responsibility for those of us at church to have music that is worthy to be sung.
1: Yes, absolutely.
0: And prepare people to sing it well.
1: Yeah. So one of Pieper's books is called Only the Lover Sings. And he's kind of loosely translating something that St. Augustine wrote. But Only the Lover Sings, and his insight is that when someone's in love, it's not enough to just express that in prose, right? He has to express his love in beauty, in music. And really, if you don't, if you're not a lover, if you're not in love, you're not going to sing. And so I think the absence of music, of real music in our lives, is indicative that we're no longer living in love. We're a culture that has no place for love unless it's pleasurable, unless it's useful. But to love someone for his own sake, love is not practical. It's just this affirmation of being. And so I think Pieper was highlighting, first of all, what a kind of unloving world we live in. But then second of all, to your point, that the church is the home and really the guardian of this love that makes sense of our lives. And so, yeah, just the church has this great responsibility to remind people of what authentic humanity really is. Because it's so easy to forget who we're created for, yes. Where our lives are headed. And yeah, we just, the church has this great gift to offer to the world and remind people of that.
0: Yeah. And I think to make a decision to seek out a kind of music, it's not just any music. Again, a lot of the music that we sang in the old days included spiritual music, because a lot of American music is Protestant spiritual music that was easy to sing and fun to sing and had depth to it.
1: Yeah.
0: But I think when we consider church, we also have a responsibility to seek to learn hymns that are worthy of God. We were talking earlier today how part of the liturgy is taught to us by the angels.
1: Yes.
0: Glory to God in the highest and peace to his people on earth. This is taught to us by the angels to the shepherds. The holy, holy, holy Lord God of hosts is taught to us by the seraphim themselves.
1: Yes.
0: And there are many other hymns that we do well to learn by heart.
1: Yeah.
0: And you do that by singing them repeatedly and then entering more deeply into the mystery of what they're saying. Hymns that are written in modern times congratulating God for how lucky he is that we have been gathered here. We are here praising. We are the light of the world. We are doing this. It's telling God, do you realize how lucky you are to have us here? That's not going to make us better people. But hymns that focus us, that the music itself raises us up, and the words give glory to God who created us. Yeah. That will be what really gives us a different perspective.
1: Right, and it indicates who we're looking at, right?
0: Yes.
1: Are we looking at God? And if we are, then this music will reflect, both in the music itself and in the words, that I've been touched by something outside of myself, and I want to direct my attention and others' attention towards this other that I'm beholding. And not focus it in on my own self. So Pieper, what he would say in about music that's fitting for church, he quotes the Second Vatican Council, and he says, it's sacred music. This is the terminology we use, is sacred. And so he has this whole book about, like, what does sacred mean? And he says it means being set apart from the commercial world.
0: Yes.
1: Set apart to belong to God for sacrificial worship.
0: Yes.
1: And you can hear, when you hear Gregorian chants, when you hear some of the hymns that we have, you know, oh, this is not to just like move people's emotions and get people excited. This is, it does do that.
0: Yeah. So,
1: but this is for praising God. And you can feel it in the music itself.
0: Mm-hmm.
1: versus...
0: It's because the composer loved God and was praising God. Mm-hmm. And it came out in the music.
1: Yes, yes.
0: It's part of their own being.
1: Yes. And it's... I'm also, again, just kind of culturally, right? This isn't just like, you know... I don't know, speak badly about our culture, but I think it is to indicate at least what a kind of an atheistic world we live in. Right, traditionally, the great composers, Mozart, Beethoven, they were writing music for liturgy.
0: Yes.
1: The great composers now are writing music for video games. There are these amazing scores that are being written for video games. Which, again, I think is just indicative of what we're celebrating, mm-hmm. right? If celebration is the home of music, what we're celebrating is entertainment. And that cheapens our lives. You know, this isn't to just, like, speak badly about video games or something, but it's more just to indicate that if we want to live a fully human life, we have to live for something more than this world.
0: One last one, because we're getting close to the end of the show, but something that I would add that I think people would appreciate, that when we know God, we gain perspective on who we are.
1: Mm-hmm.
0: As we get closer to God, we gain perspective on the world in which we live. And this is the reason that atheists don't know how to be truly funny.
1: Didn't see you going there, okay.
0: They don't know how to gain perspective on themselves, so they take themselves overly seriously.
1: Yes, yes, yes.
0: They might laugh at other people with sarcasm.
1: Sure.
0: But to enjoy laughing at themselves takes a commitment to God. And great humor is seeing yourself and people around you in perspective enough to recognize the foibles as foibles and to have perspective that you can have a hearty laugh at your own expense, where atheists can't do that. You know, they'll laugh at others, but they won't laugh otherwise.
1: That's a great insight. That's right.
0: This is something that I think is also very important about finding God in the world.
1: Yes.
0: Not only do we have music, you might have laughter.
1: Yeah, a little more laughter would go a long way in
0: it
1: our
0: would.
1: World.
0: Yeah. And can you imagine some of our politicians and cultural leaders having a good belly laugh at their own expense?
1: Yes, yes.
0: It'd be refreshing.
1: It'd be, yeah, very healing.
0: I want to make sure that we mention your book again.
1: Sure.
0: It, again, it's called Finding God in the World, An Introduction to Joseph Pieper's Sacramental Worldview. It's by our guest, Father Chris Seith. And it is item number 4592. You can get it at ewtnrc.com. And again, as we mentioned, if you want to find out more about Father Christopher's work, you can go to the website painofgrace.com, which is actually your mother's website.
1: Yeah, my mom is.
0: Because she's also an author.
1: She is, yes. She has an autobiography. She's this remarkable woman who has experienced, she's a convert from Judaism and has suffered immensely and has been able to find God in her sufferings in a remarkable way. And so she has this website, Pain of Grace, and a book, Pain of Grace, which I recommend.
0: You weren't part of the pain, are you?
1: A little bit, maybe, yeah. And also part of the grace, I think, part of the grace as well. But I do, there is a little tab there of things that I've written and everything as well.
0: Cool. So. Yes, you put it there. Thank you so much for being with us. And I'd like you to join me in blessing our audience. May Almighty God bless you all and keep you and cause His face to shine upon you and lead you in all of your ways by His peace. May Almighty God bless you. Father, Son, and Holy Spirit. Amen. 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I hope our Lord would move you to give us part of what you have so we can keep doing this work for you. 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
6: When he came down from the mountain, great crowds followed him. And behold, a leper came to him and knelt before him.
7: Lord, if you will,
8: you can make me clean.
6: And he stretched out his hand and touched him.
7: I will be clean.
6: And immediately his leprosy was cleansed.
7: See that you say nothing to anyone, but go, show yourself to the priest, and offer the gift that Moses commanded for a proof to the people.
6: As Jesus entered Capernaum, a centurion came forward to him, beseeching him.
9: Lord, my servant is lying paralyzed at home in terrible distress.
7: I will come and heal him.
9: Lord, I am not worthy to have you come under my roof, but only say the word, and my servant will be healed. For I am a man under authority, with soldiers under me, and I say to one, go, and he goes, and to another, come, and he comes, and to my slave, do this, and he does it.
6: When Jesus heard him, he marveled and said to those who followed him,
7: truly I say to you, not even in Israel have I found such faith.
10: In the book of Genesis, chapter 3, verse 19, we read, into dust you shall return. From the very beginning of the Bible, God reminds us that one day we will all die. Have you thought about your final resting place? Consider the beautiful, serene grounds of our Mount Calvary Cemetery while you wait for the second coming of the Lord. 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

0: making a comeback among Gen Z. Hello, I'm Matthew Bunsen, Vice President, Editorial Director, and host of Register Radio, joined as always by Shannon Mullen, Editor-in-Chief of the National Catholic Register. Shannon is in D.C. I'm in Rome this week. Very happy to be here. Shannon, how are you?
1: I'm very well. You're missed, Matthew.
0: Well, I miss everyone in D.C. too. Well, Pope Leo XIV began a meeting on the 10th anniversary of the release of Amoris Laetitia, his apostolic exhortation, technically a post-synodal apostolic exhortation that was the fruit of his reflections on the work of those two different synods in 2014 and 2015. Now, while the document was not without controversy, Pope Leo has pointed to Pope Francis's concern for the family as a reminder that the Church, quote, must learn from families marked by hardship, loneliness, and fragility. To discuss the legacy of Amoris and the prospects for this new gathering, we're joined by Dr. Larry Chapp, a very frequent and very popular contributor at the National Catholic Register. Larry, welcome back to Register Radio.
2: Hey, thanks for having me back. And I, too, am in Rome, so it's dinner time around here.
0: I was going to say. Yes, it is. Thank you for putting it off for us. Well, Larry, let's start with something that I've noticed that needs to be said, and that is, can you tell us what this gathering is not as much as what it is?
2: I think two things it's not, both, in, which was going to upset people on both the right and the left. On the right, it's simply not going to be a wholesale redoing of Amoris Laetitia, where the Pope is going to ask the bishops and others assembled to kind of repudiate those controversial sections of Amoris Laetitia, especially in Chapter 8, a couple of footnotes that caused all the controversy about the divorce and remarried. So no, we're not going to get a scorched earth rejection of any of that. But from the left, we're also not, I don't think we're going to get a full-throated endorsement and even going beyond what Amoris Laetitia said of saying, yes, in many, many circumstances, the divorced and remarried can, in fact, go to communion. I think that this gathering is, rather, Pope Leo's attempt to move us away from that particular controversy. I think he wants to focus on the first seven chapters of Amoris Laetitia, where Pope Francis laid out an absolutely beautiful meditation on the sacramental significance of marriage, its indissolubility, its reflection of Christ and his love for the Church. It's a thoroughly beautiful document in its first seven chapters, and I think this is Pope Leo's way of appropriating Amoris Laetitia in a manner that's going to calm the Church's nerves by focusing on the fundamentals of what's most important in the document.
0: Can we also make note of the fact that this is not a synod of bishops? In other words, this is a meeting. I know there has been a little bit of confusion about that. And can you address the potential,
2: yes,
0: if any, doctrinal weight that this type of a gathering has?
2: Well, it has no doctrinal weight other than what the Pope chooses to give it. I mean, if he chooses to issue some sort of exhortation after this meeting is over with, in which he offers his own insights and reaches conclusions and makes a magisterial document out of it, yeah. Then, but in and of itself, no, it's not a magisterial meeting. There are many, many bishops there. It's the head of Episcopal conferences and some other invited bishops. Much has been made of the fact that many of the bishops that have been specifically invited who aren't heads of the Episcopal conferences are more liberal or progressive from the United States. But I think we need to keep in mind that Pope Leo probably didn't handpick those people. They were probably picked by Cardinal Gresh. It's just a loose gathering of bishops along with some lay people. Some married couples are going to be there giving their witness. I think in many ways this is Pope Leo's attempt to simply gather information from various episcopacies from around the world as to what is the status of marriage in your region, in your countries. What problems do families face in your regions, in your countries? And I don't think that this meeting is anything more than that.
1: Yeah, Larry, you said the controversy that erupted 10 years ago on really a footnote in Amoris related to

0: perhaps a path for a divorced and civilly remarried couples to receive communion. And you write in your piece that was a shame, because the text in so many ways was a wonderful theological meditation on the importance of marriage and family. Briefly, tell us a little bit about the wonderful parts of it and why you were so struck by them.
1: Well, I think what's wonderful about the first parts of Amoris is that the Pope doubles down on the Church's deep and profound understanding of marriage as a sacrament of, you know, like Paul writing in Ephesians, you know, it's a sacrament that images Christ's love for his Church. And Pope Francis goes on and on about how marriage is reflective of that great union of Christ with his Church, and that therefore the married couples are truly a domestic church, that especially when they have children, they comprise a domestic church, a condensed symbol, if you will, of Christ's relationship with the Church. So there's a deep and profound linkage of marriage with an ecclesiology of communion in which lay people are called to holiness just like clerics, and that the primary path to holiness for so many lay people is precisely the marital bond. In that regard, Pope Francis, once again, like to use this phrase, doubles down on the indissolubility of marriage in the first part of Amoris Laetitia. Much is made of the later, you know, concession that maybe in some instances the divorced and civilly remarried can go to communion. Many have made a lot of hay out of that, as in, you know, well, the Pope's denying that marriage is indissoluble. But if you go back to the earlier chapters of Amoris, Pope Francis makes it abundantly clear that marriage is in its sacramental form, is an indissoluble bond.
2: Yeah, Larry, one of the hallmarks of this as yet still young pontificate has been Pope Leo's very clear indication of not simply quoting from Pope Francis, but also from the Second Vatican Council, from Pope John Paul II. And in his opening address to this gathering, he did that again. I think I was making note of Gaudium et Spes, but I also noted in particular, and so did Sister Helen Alford, who from the Pontifical University of Thomas Aquinas Angelicum, who also made reference to familiaris consortio, tying the Church's teachings in this, certainly the last 50, 60 years, together into sort of a whole. Do you agree with that?
1: Yes. I was very happy to see Sister Alford mentioning that, and that Pope Leo has mentioned that, because in my article in the Register, I kind of predicted that there would be an attempt to link Familiaris Consortio with Amoris Laetitia, precisely in order to show the deep magisterial continuity between the two pontificates. And that's exactly what Pope Leo did. So I'm happy to be proven right in that
2: that's,
1: regard.
2: That's why we love your work.
1: I've often been proven wrong, but I, at least in this sense, it's proven right. It's not rocket science. I mean, Pope Leo, has spent the better part of the past year in his Wednesday audiences, and I was at his Wednesday audience yesterday. You know, he's been giving catechesis on Vatican II for about a year now. And to me, it's quite clear that Leo is concerned with ecclesial unity, ecclesial peace. And he wants to achieve that peace not by a scorched earth rejection of either the right or the left. He wants to return everyone to fundamentals. And the fundamentals that he has in mind are the basic teachings of the Second Vatican Council. And I think he feels that there is a need to really once again remind the Church that it is possible to offer a magisterial interpretation of the council. So many people today think that, oh, the council can mean anything. There's so many interpretations. If you read John Paul, Benedict, Francis, and now Leo, there is a magisterial continuity of how to interpret that council. So I agree with Sister Alford. I agree with Pope Leo that we're going to read Amoris Laetitia through the lens of the Second Vatican Council, and the universal call to holiness for the laity, the importance of the laity in Lumen Gentium ecclesiology, and the need for the church in moving forward to reach pastoral solutions for those people who are in difficult circumstances. So in other words, the controversial parts of Amoris Laetitia, and I was critical of those parts in the Register and Catholic World Report. I still think there's deep ambiguity in Chapter 8. I still think there is need for clarification there. But nevertheless, I think Pope Leo is wanting to say, let's not put the cart before the horse. Let's look at the foundational constitutive theology of marriage in Amoris Laetitia, and then let's reread the problematical bits within that context in order to get a sense of what pastoral nuancing in difficult circumstances the church might be, in a sense, allowed to do.
0: Larry, we've just got about a minute, but you make a fascinating insight, which you just touched on, which is Pope Leo's approach to a lot of the controversies that have so polarized the church seems to be to refocus on what you call the fundamentals. And so very briefly, how might he be able to do that in the context of Amoris?
1: I think by returning to a sense in the very opening chapters of Amoris Laetitia, as I've said before, by returning in many ways to the Christocentrism of the Second Vatican Council, Gaudium et Spes 22, that he quotes a lot, as did John Paul II, you know, only in the mystery of the incarnation does the mystery of man take on light. In other words, in talking about artificial intelligence, as he's done quite often now, Leo says the modern world is proposing to us the question, what is a human being? So the anthropological question is big for Leo, and his answer is, if we want to know what a human being is, we need to look at Christ. And I think, therefore, with regard to Amoris Laetitia, he wants to reground it in a Christocentric vision that is in Amoris Laetitia, and he wants to foreground that.
2: Well, Larry, everyone can find your piece at ncregister.com. 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
1: Thank you, Matthew.
2: Well, when we come back here on Register Radio, we're joined by Jonah McKeown and Gigi Duncan, both staff writers of the Register, to talk about the interesting trend among Gen Z, especially Gen Z Catholics, the fascination with smoking. Don't go anywhere. We'll be right back.

0: Hello, family. I'm Montse Alvarado with some great news. 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
3: And welcome back. I'm Matthew Bunsen here with Shannon Mullen, as always, Editor-in-Chief for the National Catholic Register and co-host here on Register Radio. Well, we all know that smoking is bad for your health. Some young Catholics are showing interest in the social and cultural customs of smoking. What exactly is behind the boomlet of lighting up, so to speak? This has been explored by Jonah McKeown and Gigi Duncan, both staff writers for the National Catholic Register, and they have a new piece out that we certainly encourage everyone to read. It answers some really interesting questions, and I'm so happy that you could both join us. So welcome back to Register Radio.
4: Thanks for having us.
5: Great to be here.
3: Well, let's start with, I guess, a basic question. So what is the church's position on smoking?
5: Well, Jonah? Matthew, the church has never condemned smoking per se as an intrinsic evil or something you should never do. And so that's definitely left some leeway for Catholics to kind of debate, whether it's a good idea to smoke, and if you do, how much you should do.
3: Yes, it's a bit like alcohol then, isn't it?
5: Yes, in a certain sense, although, and we can get more into this, but it's interesting that as Catholics, we have pretty abundant biblical evidence for the fact that, Christ used alcohol and consumed it himself. And so we don't have exactly the same thing with tobacco. And so, again, that's kind of muddied the debate a little bit.
3: Yeah, I don't recall seeing many passages of our Lord with a pipe. So over to you, Shannon.
6: Gigi, this assignment, this story really had its genesis in what you were observing yourself. You live here in the D.C. area. You were going out to parties, Catholic parties and other gatherings. And just tell us, what were you observing yourself?
4: Yeah, it was so interesting attending some of these Catholic parties. It seemed like, especially outdoor ones, that every corner was populated with groups smoking cigarettes. And it's funny, we were even in the middle of a very intense volleyball game at one of these parties. And despite that, some of the players had to take several breaks throughout the game as they called for a cig break, just to light up, essentially. So, yeah, it's interesting to see just how many young Catholics smoke, guys and girls. I mean, it's mostly guys, from what I've observed. At outdoor parties, if there's indoor parties, there's always some kind of smoking break where people go outside to a patio or outside of a restaurant. It's interesting. It just seems, especially in the D.C. area, that every Catholic party or gathering I've attended, at least, the majority of people there are smoking.
3: Yeah, Jonah, in your piece with Gigi, you have a full paragraph looking at the Catholic fascination with tobacco as not being new, and you raise a couple of people that we always want to mention. One is G.K. Chesterton, another is St. Pier Giorgio Frassati. And, thank you for putting this in, J.R.R. Tolkien's hobbits who puff away, as you put it, in the Shire. So there is something about the Catholic imagination that really does find smoking interesting, isn't there?
5: Absolutely. It's definitely an aesthetic that a lot of people enjoy and want to emulate. And Gigi and I spoke to a lot of different people who use tobacco in different ways, and we can talk about that. But there seems to be a big difference between young people smoking cigarettes, or at least the reasons they give for doing that, and people young and old who use cigars and pipes. It's really quite a divide there. And we spoke to some Catholics who really encourage the use of pipes to kind of slow down your life and just cultivate a more prayerful, contemplative atmosphere. And almost across the board, those kinds of people did not support the use of cigarettes at all. And that's we can get more into that, but that's really mainly because there is a pretty fundamental difference between the kinds of tobacco that are in cigarettes and the kinds of tobacco that are in pipes. That's not to say that pipes and cigars are harmless, far from it, but they are very different.
6: Yeah, we don't have a listener call-in segment here, but if we did, I think I can sense that our board would be lighting up, if you pardon the pun, right now, that we're somehow endorsing smoking. Of course we're not. We are kind of looking at it from a little bit of a remove, that this is just a sort of a cultural moment or phenomenon. It's so interesting, related to that point, is that more than a couple of the people that you both interviewed did not want their full names shared in print. Gigi, how come?
4: Yeah, so, it's funny to think that maybe as cool as smoking might seem, the images of Pier Giorgio Frassati, G.K. Chesterton, it seems like smoking will always be a bit taboo. The people who are kind of pro-smoking, one of them, he laughed saying he didn't want his mom to know that he smokes. Others mentioned, that despite kind of either smoking or understanding the reasons behind it, that they just didn't want their name listed. They didn't want to be associated with something that's known to be a health risk. But yeah, it's so interesting to think of that, even as the number of smoking of people who smoke cigarettes, including in Gen Z, has gone down in recent years, that it is kind of this cultural thing. But no matter how cool it might seem or how many celebrities might pose in ads with cigarettes nowadays, I guess it'll just always be a bit taboo.
3: Yeah, and this is actually for both of you, but we'll start with Jonah. One of my favorite parts of your story here is the longing for a bygone era. Can we tie this into sort of the wider Gen Z culture of looking for traditions and continuity in an era that seems to be unmoored from all of that?
5: I think we can. I think there's a pretty widespread desire among many young people to kind of unplug from big tech and all the noise that takes place on their smartphones. And we've seen that in many different ways. It could be something as simple as Gen Z using wired headphones or CD players again, that kind of thing. But among Catholics specifically, as we know, many young Catholics are drawn to a more traditional expression of Catholicism, whether that be, the traditional Latin Mass or just a more reverent experience. And I think as part of that, Gigi can certainly comment on this. I think a lot of young people want to adopt a lot of the practices that they see as integral to these Catholic luminaries back in the day, and one of those is sitting around in a beautiful leather bound library and smoking pipes. And whether or not that is as really true, it's certainly something that a lot of people seem to want to emulate.
3: Longing for a more civilized age is what you're sort of suggesting here.
5: Yes.
3: Gigi?
4: Yeah, I think it's also really countercultural in a sense. Gen Z, sometimes we feel like we've been dealt a bad hand, whether it have to do with the economy or, social settings. I think it's, again, longing for the bygone era, you know, when things seem to be going better in the world. But I think it's also kind of in response to the culture, as different Gen Z Catholics that we spoke with mentioned, you know, they kind of came up during an age in COVID, really, when things were isolated, when what they viewed as big science was kind of telling them, oh, you know, stay at home. You know, those were their formative years. And now I think in addition to just being nostalgic, which, as Jonah mentioned, Gen Z is generally speaking, I think it's also kind of in response to that, you know, that maybe they're feeling a bit rebellious, or maybe, you know, they're aware of the health risks, but they kind of want to enjoy the ritual or the company of others who are smoking. That seems to kind of be the response among younger Catholics.
6: Gigi, related to that, I don't know if you would agree with this, but there's also, it seems like, increasing skepticism about sort of authoritative science or authority in general, you know. So it's just been for decades now, it's really been drilled into us about the dangers of smoking, its relationship to things like lung cancer and other health, very serious health issues. And there just seems to be some segment of this that maybe doesn't quite buy it. How do you feel about that?
4: Yeah, I would definitely say I've seen that in a lot of Gen Z Catholics. You know, one of the people we spoke with, he's a student at Benedictine, you know, the large Catholic school in Kansas that has a big smoking culture, as we learned. You know, he mentioned saying, why would I deprive myself of something this glorious at so young of an age? You know, so it seems that it is in response to kind of being skepticism of authority. And, you know, another person mentioned big science. Yeah, I think it might be a form of rebellion, honestly. You know, it's, yes, we're aware of the health risks, but, you know, when I was growing up, it was kind of drilled into our heads, as you mentioned, that smoking is bad for you, causes lung cancer. I just think that Gen Z, yeah, I think they've kind of reached a point where it's like, yeah, well, this is bad for us, but so are lots of other things, you know, might as well live life to the fullest and yeah, just enjoy each other's company and maybe worry about the health risks later. I'm not so sure.
3: Yeah, very quickly for both of you, tied to this, do you see in Gen Z any interest in vaping? Because I know that has been really labeled as very dangerous as well.
5: Absolutely. That is a very dangerous practice, and it definitely is present in Gen Z. I think that's part of the reason why rates of smoking, if you look at the statistics, do appear to still be going down. And just briefly, I wanted to endorse what Shannon said earlier, that we are not questioning the science of smoking being bad for you. You should not, you probably ought not start it, but...
3: With that admonition, we have to leave it there. Gigi Duncan and Jonah McKeown, thank you so much for your work on this.
5: Absolutely. Thanks so much.
3: Well, that's it for Register Radio for this week. Remember, for more news, analysis, and commentary, check out the National Catholic Register online at ncregister.com. Until next week, on behalf of our producer, Michael McCall, and Shannon Mullen, I'm Matthew Bunsen. Please take care and God bless.

0: Doug Keck talks with Catholic authors about their work and their faith life. 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
3: There are some saints and martyrs who were beheaded with a greater peace than I have when someone cuts me off on the freeway or my teenager's running late for school. If I find someone's driving me crazy, the problem isn't that person. It's me. Whenever someone disturbs your inner peace, your inner life is too disturbable. Jesus showed us in the way to Calvary that no one can take your hope, your joy, your peace, or even your love for them. No one can make you act or feel anything. When Jesus reigns in our hearts and minds, we don't hand over that kind of power to any human being. So if you're letting someone drive you crazy today, maybe God's telling you to build up the interior castle of your heart so that nothing disturbs you. But that comes from prayer. As St. Paul wrote from prison, do not be anxious about anything, but in prayer and petition with thanksgiving, present your requests to God. Then the peace that surpasses understanding will guard your hearts and minds in Christ Jesus. This is Chris Stefanik from RealLifeCatholic.com on EWTN Radio.
4: Join us all this month in our devotion to the Holy Rosary, one of the most cherished prayers of the Catholic Church. 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
5: This is Father Bart Tollison. The month of October is dedicated to the Holy Rosary. Let us pray. In the name of the Father, and of the Son, and of the Holy Spirit. Hail Mary, full of grace, the Lord is with thee. Blessed art thou among women, and blessed is the fruit of thy womb, Jesus. Holy Mary, Mother of God, pray for us sinners now and at the hour of our death. Amen. In the name of the Father, and of the Son, and of the Holy Spirit. Amen.
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9: It's a joy to be on your show anytime, talking about any subject. So,
8: but I think especially Bishop Sheen, you were on with Father Mitch talking about it earlier. So hopefully we can talk a little bit more about this. Now, you are not the author of this, but you're a person who was deeply involved with our coverage of the Bishop Sheen events, right?
9: That's right. So I've covered Fulton J. Sheen for many, many, many years. Now, of course, most people are aware, have been following this sort of thing, that I actually met him when he came to Hawaii. And then I've had the privilege of covering him from a journalistic standpoint, from a church history standpoint. And now, an even greater privilege to be able to help anchor some of our live coverage for the beatification that just took place. So Fulton Sheen, I can honestly say, has been a pretty significant part of my life. And so for me to be able to promote a book like this is one of the great privileges. It's an honor to do it.
8: So how old were you when Fulton Sheen came, and why did he end up at your residence, or how did you get to meet him?
9: Yeah, well, he came to Hawaii in 1973, and I was 7 years old at the time, so yes, I am that old. And he had been invited by Bishop John Scanlon, the Bishop of Honolulu, to deliver the homily at the Red Mass. Now, the significance of that was that this is right after Roe v. Wade had been sort of promulgated by the Supreme Court or imposed on America by the court, and 3 years almost to the day that the state of Hawaii became the first state in the union to approve abortion, which then led to, ultimately, the Supreme Court case.
10: Right.
9: So he was invited to deliver a witness to the pro-life cause and a reminder to the legal profession in Hawaii, the political class in Hawaii, about the sanctity of human life, but also the great risks that are at play when, as he put it, man tries to play God. And so my mom, who worked for the Diocese of Honolulu at the time and did for many years, helped organize the visit. So I had a front row seat to almost everything he did, including serving at his mass. And then he came to our house for a visit, something that, again, I'll remember for the rest of my life.
10: Right. What was your impression of him when you met him?
9: Well, you know, when you're 7 years old, and as I wrote in a commentary piece for the National Catholic Register, one's memory of events, A, when you're 7 years old and something that happened 53 years ago, you'd be understandably a little hazy. But what I do remember clearly, vividly, was seeing him interact with the people, interact with the faithful. He held an entire audience at two different banquets, because he came back in 1974 to promote a pregnancy center in Hawaii. That's how strongly he felt about this issue. But he held several thousand people completely enthralled. And while he was only a few years removed from his passing, you know, in 1979, he was still, certainly to seven-year-old eyes, a colossus.
10: Right.
9: The intensity of his gaze, it seemed to burn right into your soul. The attention that he gave to everyone he talked to. He made you feel, and I saw him work this magic with everyone he encountered, as though you were the only person in the room on the planet at that moment when he was talking to them, because that's how strongly he felt about that personal interaction, which was kind of astounding given the massive amounts of influence he had on millions of people through radio and television, of course, through his books.
10: Right, absolutely. In the beginning of the book, there's a quote from Pope Leo the 14th that says, "I myself am a witness of his evangelization when I was growing up. His broadcasts touch millions with the hope of the gospel, and his initiatives and efforts result in enormous spiritual material aid to the churches in areas of first evangelization." Was that what your parents experienced as well?
9: Yeah, well, my mom, who's a convert, actually first heard the voice of Fulton J. Sheen when she was a little girl, when she was still an Episcopalian, and she visited some friends who were Lutherans, and she walked in the door, and she was friends with their daughter, and she started talking, and these Lutherans hushed her. They said, "Be quiet, Fulton J. Sheen is on."
10: Oh, wow.
9: So she began to appreciate from that moment the power of Fulton J. Sheen, and then, of course, when she became Catholic, she devoured everything he ever wrote, and she listened faithfully and watched faithfully his television show. So she was just one of the millions who were touched, and it's easy for us to forget, looking back, how difficult it was to have a captive audience of tens of millions every week, 30 million every week, tuning in, in part because, and you're an expert on this in the history of television, we didn't have that many televisions in America even in the 1950s. So to be able to have an audience that reached into those tens of millions, we're looking at perhaps 90 some percent of the viewing audience at that time every week tuned in to see him. I think he was transformational in Catholic communications, but also I think he had a very direct impact on how American culture came to view Catholicism
10: Absolutely.
9: Writ large. And I think he really did have an influence in the 1960 presidential campaign.
10: Absolutely. Well, I'm sure that that's true, too. In the foreword of this, it was written by the Bishop of Peoria. He said, talking about all the people gathered, obviously, for the beatification event, he said, "Millions more across the globe joined these celebrations via radio, television, and online streaming." Now, I understand why Sheen would be so popular here in the United States, and I know the signal went worldwide, but What was his audience worldwide? Was he that well known outside the United States?
9: Well, he was, in for two different reasons. Obviously, his books had broad appeal in Europe and elsewhere, and they were translated. He also had so many different connections globally. For the simple reason that for those all those years, basically from 1950 to 1966, he was the head of director, the national director for the propagation of the faith, mm-hmm. the Pontifical Mission Societies in the U.S., which meant that he was always on the move. So he mm-hmm. was traveling to Africa, he was traveling to Asia. Mm-hmm. So he was delivering speeches, he was saying masses, he was visiting people. So he built an audience there as well.
10: Okay.
9: And then there was the simple reality that every penny he made, every penny he raised, ended up in some fashion, either in the missions internationally or in missions and charities here in the U.S. And of course, he has that famous tie to Alabama.
10: Right, absolutely.
9: Where so many of his book royalties were sent down to the Diocese of Birmingham.
10: Right, Bishop Tulin, who invited mother, right. I know Raymond talked about that.
9: That's right.
10: Absolutely.
9: Yeah.
10: So it's also interesting here that in looking at Sheen in the sense of his power and ability, not only as a communicator, but it wasn't just his communication skills. It's the fact that he himself was an intellectual and understood the complexities of philosophy and theology and was a skilled teacher. But I guess his great skill was be able to take that and apply it in a way that the average person could consume.
9: Yeah, I think the number of saints over the centuries of the church, I think of Francis de Sales, I think of Alphonsus Liguori, who always talked about that it was so fundamentally important that any homily they ever gave had to be understandable, had to be faithful, obviously, but had to be understandable. Anyone from a king and a theologian all the way down to a simple farmer who might wander into the same mass. And I think one of Sheen's great gifts was being able to take the most recondite, deep mysteries of the faith and render them in a way that was entirely intelligible. One of the great hallmarks of a magnificent evangelizer, an evangelist, is somebody who can speak with clarity, who can also speak faithfully, but then also concision. You know, Sheen had this ability to coin phrases that we're still using today.
10: Absolutely.
9: And because there's a certain timelessness to what he was preaching.
10: Right, it's amazing, Chestertonian in the way of being of having those kind of phraseology for ways and explaining things in a particular sentence. You know, what's interesting too in his prophetic word, not only about things concerns about the church. He was a son, obviously, and involved with Vatican II, but I think he had some concerns of some of the things that happened after, how things were allegedly implemented, whether they related directly to Vatican II or not, or the quote-unquote spirit of Vatican II. The other thing he focused on, which is something you would think we had gotten over, secularism was one, and that we're steeped in, but communism. And we hear about it under the guise of socialism today. He was really concerned about that.
9: He was, and he was concerned from the standpoint of philosophy. You know, his doctorate in philosophy at the Louvain focused on philosophies of the modern era. And when we talk about what one would think philosophies of the modern era, when Sheen was, he was born in 1895, and yet those philosophies we're still trying to deal with today, all the terrible isms of Marxism and communism and socialism and modernism. So he was very concerned about the impact of these isms, of these ideologies and philosophies on the church, on culture, on the world writ large. So he was, for him, this is all fresh. And then when he saw the direct results of communism and socialism and the destruction of the dignity of the human person, I think in particular the Soviet Union and then also in communist China. So he was talking about communism long before it was important to do so, and to the point where he was so concerned about communism, as is famously noted, at a time when the Soviet Union was an ally of the United States, that the FBI briefly investigated it, wondering what exactly was going on here. And of course, they famously discovered that he was a man of deep prayer, had a holy hour, and loved chocolate ice cream. That's about the biggest risk he posed to America. But he was also asked by Pius XII, Pope Pius XII, to make sure that people were made aware of the dangers of communism. And he did. And he became, in his own way, a greater expert and more knowledgeable about Karl Marx and the Communist Manifesto and Marxist ideology than most communists ever did, because he came at it from the standpoint of genuine curiosity, but also of a deep understanding of the philosophical problems that were undergirding it and the human problems, the theological problems that were undergirding it. So I think he brought a unique analysis, matched probably only by John Paul II, Karol Wojtyła, who was himself one of the world's leading experts in communism.
10: Which might be why he at the end of, when he met with Sheeny, called him, you have written and spoken well of the Lord Jesus, you are a loyal son of the church, right? So I'm sure that connection was there, too.
9: Yeah.
10: In the preface, it talks about Sheen when he was a young altar boy, and his situation where he dropped the cruet and how he was treated well by the bishop. And I think of it because of you talking about serving with him on the altar, that my father-in-law, one of his great memories as a kid in New York at Blessed Sacrament in New York City in the 30s, was being able to serve once in a while when Bishop Sheen would stop by that particular church. And he talked about how wonderful he was with the altar boys. And in a time when nobody had any money, he might give the kids a dollar. And how wonderful he was to them, one of his great memories. So I wanted to connect that to your own situation of having been an altar boy as well for him.
9: Yeah, I can say that as a celebrant, as somebody who served Mass, he was very generous, he was very kind. Fortunately, I didn't do anything to set fire to the altar or drop anything on the altar, so I think we were safe for that, at least as far as I can remember. But the story you're relating, in a way, is almost prophetic, because he was serving Mass for the then-Bishop of Peoria, Bishop Spalding, who was very rarely, if ever, photographed smiling. So he had a certain demeanor that could be intimidating, perhaps, frightening, perhaps, to altar servers. And so for Sheen, who joked that one of the loudest sounds in the world is the sound of a cruet of wine dropping onto a marble floor, he was terrified of even walking back into the sacristy after Mass. But sure enough, Bishop Spalding looked at him for a second. He just walked over, put his hand on his shoulder, and ignored what had happened completely. And he said, "My boy, go home to your mother and tell her that Bishop Spalding said that one day you will study in Louvain," which is where he had studied, "and you will follow me in my office." So Spalding was predicting two things that came true. And Louvain probably had absolutely no meaning at all to young Fulton Sheen. He went on to study at the Louvain in Belgium, which at the time was one of the great academic centers, certainly in the area of philosophy. And he did ultimately follow Bishop Spalding in his office. So Spalding knew something. But one of the things that really struck me about that story, and it ties to Sheen's youth and his upbringing, is instead of chewing out this young altar boy who was clearly chastened by what had happened to him, Spalding gave him this encouragement. And you can see the impact that that had on young Fulton's life. But the fact, too, that his parents encouraged him in his vocation. And they recognized early on, when they moved to a farm outside of Peoria, that Sheen really did not have any genes of a farmer. He just did not want to be working as a farmhand. He loved his books and he loved his liturgy. And the parents didn't try to break him, didn't try to force him into a different kind of life, but recognized the gifts that God had given him, nurtured that, and then supported him. And I think that's also a really important lesson for Catholic parents.
10: One of the great lessons I thought with Sheen as well was the fact that of his, in a sense, his rise, his quote-unquote stardom, but the fact that he was willing to be obedient to the church.
9: That's right. So you have this young priest who is sent off after his ordination, I think in 1919, and he studies, he earns this doctorate with the highest marks possible at the Louvain in philosophy. He then wins the Désiré Mercier Award for the genius of great cardinal philosopher and theologian. So he wins this award, he comes back a star, and everyone was trying to draw him, to lure him to teach there, Catholic University, Oxford University, other places. And when he returned to Peoria, he was sent to one of the poorest parishes in the diocese. And I think Sheen was obviously smart enough to know what the point of this was, that they were seeing what this how obedient he would be. And sure enough, he served there for about a year without complaint, and he dove into this great pastoral care of souls. And I think he cherished the time there because it showed him part of the world that perhaps he might not have otherwise seen had he set off immediately for an academic career. So the bishop summoned him in, and the bishop supposedly said to him, look, I was told that when you came back, you would have the high hat. In other words, you would be full of yourself. Mm-hmm. He said, but you've been a good boy. Right. So off you go to Catholic University. Instead, he spent some time at Oxford. Right. In England, where he met and developed some sort of a friendship with G.K. Chesterton, comes back and then embarks on this absolutely brilliant career at Catholic University of America that still cherishes his memory.
10: Right, absolutely. And then he ran into some issues with the Cardinal of New York there, Spellman, saw his gifts being wasted and decided they would be better put being a bishop in Rochester, New York, which seemed like it had its difficulties.
9: It did. It's funny, we were talking a little bit ago about the Second Vatican Council. Mm. You know, Sheen was certainly an ardent supporter of the council I think, much like his focus on philosophy, the dealing with modernity, he understood that the church also had to have this dialogue and encounter with modernity, not to change the church, but to be able to communicate the truths of the gospel better. Mm-hmm. So when he arrived in Rochester in 1966, I think he was eager to try to implement the council. But it was an era also of really shattering change.
10: Right.
9: And I think it proved to be a very rough 3 years for him. As somebody who had a million ideas and initiatives, but never really had the chance to implement them. Mm-hmm. And then, as he put it in 1969 when he retired, he said, I'm not retiring as much as I'm simply retreading. Right. So he gave up. I think this is one of those situations where he was probably not the best suited for diocesan administration. Mm-hmm. There are so many gifts that he had, but having to do day-to-day grind work, the grunt work, not that he was lazy, quite the opposite, it's just those weren't specific to his gifts.
10: Right.
9: Sheen was such a brilliant evangelist, but it was never about him. Mm-hmm. Everything he wrote and everything he taught, when you would go back and you'd read his homilies, when you'd read his books, it was never about him. So in an era now where everyone wants to be a celebrity, everyone wants to be an influencer, he was a celebrity, he was an influencer, but it was never about him. He was always doing this invitation for people to have an encounter, not with him, but with another person, and that person is Jesus Christ. So you see how that kind of thinking works its way into almost everything he does, of opening doors, of creating opportunities for people to have that encounter. And I think that's right there is one of the things that was referenced. And in his years after retirement, he traveled all over the world, including to Hawaii, as we were talking.
10: Right.
9: But he was focused especially on priest retreats.
10: Right.
9: And talking to priests on the priesthood, what it means to be a priest, and then, of course, his great focus on the Holy Hour.
10: Right. Well, I'm assuming he had concerns that maybe that's where the attacks were happening, and he was doing his best to protect it. Speaking of people, there's beautiful pictures throughout. I want to make sure we mention that throughout this book. It really is a wonderful coffee table book.
9: Yeah.
10: But a great friend of ours, Father Connor, added some material to this, a great friend of those people know on EWTN. Also, the late, great Father Andrew Apostoli, who served as the vice postulator for Sheen's Court, often described the healing of the young man as a profoundly pro-life miracle because of his story. The thing that I thought was interesting in the story of the young man was his middle name was Fulton, but they didn't give him that name after the miracle. That already was his name, right?
9: That's right. It speaks profoundly about the faith of this family. For those who aren't familiar with the exact miracle, this young child was born in 2010, and was essentially stillborn and was effectively not breathing, or another way of putting it, was dead, for 61 minutes. And throughout that entire ordeal, his parents were asking specifically for the intercession of someone that they had a deep devotion to and named their child his middle name after Fulton J. Sheen. asking for Fulton J. Sheen's intercession. Of course, there it was, on minute number 61, miraculously, he starts breathing. And we had a chance to talk with Bonnie Engstrom, James Fulton Engstrom's mom, and she made a really profound connection. She said that Sheen was always talking about a holy hour. So here he was, her child spent basically an hour not breathing. And then at the 61st minute, essentially after the holy hour, he started breathing. And it's a pretty remarkable connection. And you can see how Fulton Sheen has touched their lives and continues to touch their lives as they they raise their children in the faith.
10: Right. Absolutely. Of course, he's also a convert maker. Claire Booth Luce usually is the most famous, Henry Ford II, et cetera. There's several others.
9: Irene Dunne. Fritz Chrysler for me.
10: Yeah, okay. There you go. Okay, Bella Dodd, obviously, who there's a whole story there that yet to be totally told, I think. He said, the secret to my power, Sheen once explained, is that I have never in over 55 years missed spending an hour in the presence of our Lord in the Blessed Sacrament. That sounds like Mother Angelica.
9: Yeah.
10: Too.
9: It does.
10: You know?
9: It does. And I think we can see, as Catholic communicators are concerned, there are, I think, some really striking direct parallels between Sheen and Mother Angelica. I have said publicly that I would consider both of them the two greatest Catholic communicators in the last century, comfortably. And it is worth noting that Fulton Sheen died on December 9th, 1979. Mother Angelica essentially laid the foundations for EWTN in the next year, especially almost 1 year exactly to Sheen's passing. And I think, like Sheen, Mother Angelica was fearless in the embrace, not just of technology, but the means of communication, all platforms. Mm-hmm. You know, Sheen was on radio, he was on television, he wrote books, pamphlets, he preached, he gave public speeches. Mm-hmm. Mother Angelica was also absolutely fearless in embracing these new forms of communication, leading, of course, not just to linear television, but to digital, now, of course, to social media.
10: Right.
9: I think she understood, the way Sheen did, that the Second Vatican Council called us to do this, to use all the means of social communications to proclaim the gospel. So I think that the two of them are beautifully matched as role models for Catholic communication. And I know we here at EWTN, we cherish both of them. Obviously, we love Mother.
10: Right.
9: But I think it's really worth noting.
10: Absolutely. No, absolutely. And I think both of them, in this quote here from The Rainbow of Sorrow in 1938, talking about pain, pain in itself is not unbearable. It's a failure to understand a meaning that is unbearable. And also, pain is sacrifice without love. Sacrifice is pain with love. Another thing that Mother Angelica obviously showed us, and we saw in the life of Bishop Sheen as well. Well, thank you so much, Matthew Bunsen, PhD and good friend, and obviously cohort here at EWTN, talking about America's Apostle, celebrating the life and legacy of Blessed Fulton J. Sheen, a great book edited by Alan Smith, beautiful pictures, published by EWTN, naturally available through the EWTN Religious Catalog, EWTNRC.com for all things Catholic. I'm Doug Keck. 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
10: We can see the day when the dignity and rights of the unborn child are finally respected and protected. 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
1: Welcome to Conversations with Consequences here on EWTN Radio. I'm your host, Ashley McGuire, and with the feast day of St. Carlo Acutis coming up on October 12th, schools and parishes across the country are looking for meaningful ways to engage young people and families around this powerful saint. And today we're joined by David DeCerto. He's the producer of Carlo Acutis, Roadmap to Reality, to discuss the film, Carlo's message for the digital age, and how local communities can easily host their own feast day screenings. David, welcome to the show.
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0: authentic spiritual life for today's young people?
1: Sure. Well, first of all, you're not alone in your affection for Carlo. It seems so many people, and we've learned that in the process of making this film, you know, young people, old people, Catholics, even non-Catholics really are drawn to Carlo. And I think what's interesting about the approach we took is it's not a straight biography of St. Carlo. I mean, obviously, St. Carlo lived a beautiful and very, his witness of his faith and sanctity is beautiful. But we wanted to, in addition to telling the story of Carlo's life, really examine what St. Carlo had to say to our particular, moment. One of our favorite lines in coming up with the film was G.K. Chesterton. G.K. Chesterton said that God does not give every age the same saint. He gives each age the saint that it needs as an answer or an antidote for the problems that ail that particular age. And in making this film, we really felt that Carlo was that antidote. And for many reasons, most specifically, he is known as the millennial saint, God's influencer. So he's associated with digital technology. But really, one of his most famous quotes is that we're all born original, but many of us die copies. And in thinking about that quote, we really started realizing that there's a lot of problems and concerns with digital media today. But one of them is that it encourages people to imitate, for all its lip service to sort of self-expression and this sort of hyper-individuality, social media and virtual reality really encourages conformity more than anything else. And we end up copying what's just fashionable out there, particularly young people and teenagers. So what St. Carlo does is he suggests to say that if you're going to copy anything, don't copy what you think is fashionable out there. Copy the ultimate source, the source and summit of reality, which is Christ. And Carlo was also associated with a very strong Eucharistic devotion. Mm-hmm. And what he said was social media promises connection, which is kind of a much diluted version of what the human heart really wants, which is communion. Mm. And by following St. Carlo's example, it really encouraged us not to seek just this sort of fake connection that social media offers, but a real communion with Christ. And with that real communion, we really find the original purpose of our lives, the original beauty in which we were created, and we stop chasing just imitating other people, and we hopefully become the person that that God created us to be.
0: Yeah, that's really fascinating. I mean, it's so true that humanity is sort of hardwired to conformity, and it does seem like technology and social media really supercharge that instinct or give it a speed that is alarming. But so Credo Studios has created a screening of this designed for schools. I love that. My daughter's school just hosted a separate Carlo Acutis event. So can you talk about this screening model and the study guide that comes with it and what you're hoping that will achieve in classrooms across the country?
1: Sure. Well, we never produced the film just to sort of be a one-off screening experience. We really wanted it to be a jumping off point for a much larger conversation. Credo Studio is our digital platform, credostudio.com. And we've tried to make it as easy as possible for church groups or school communities. Really, all you have to do is go to credostudios.com and click on host a screening. And there's two options. So you could either have parish groups could either have a ticketed event where you set the price for your ticket. There is a minimum charge. But the beautiful thing about that is half the ticket price goes back to the host community. So if you want to host a screening, half of whatever you make would go back to your parish group, go back to your school community. Credo Studio takes care of the ticketing, sets it up, and provides you with all the marketing kit that you need to market that screening. Or if you don't want to charge tickets and the host organization, the parish or the school, just wants to make this

0: screening available to its members, the host group can rent a license for the film. And there's tiered pricing, depends on how many people you want to share it with. And then the host can just share that license, that link, free of charge to its members. For youth screenings or for classrooms of up to 99, there's just 99 people. There's a flat rate of $99. Oh, and wow. For those screenings, we worked really hard with the University of Notre Dame's McGrath Institute to create a really thought-provoking companion guide, which you can use for classroom discussions or even parish discussions to really encourage people and invite people into a larger conversation about the message that Carlo was trying to speak to our modern world.
1: So just getting into the nitty gritty, because as soon as we're done talking, I'm going to send this to both my school's principals. What kind of tech do you need? Is this like just a projector and a laptop?
0: Yeah, I mean, it depends on what type of screening you want to set up. But, you know, we make the link available as the downloadable link. So if you want to project it on to a screen, but, you know, again, for the host paid screenings, if you want to share that link with up to number of guests, they can, share that link with people as well. So it really depends on what type of screening the host organization wants to put together. I mean, obviously, we encourage bringing people together, because I think there really is a wonderful communal aspect to not only experiencing the film, but that larger conversation around the film, which is really interesting, because the film, while it certainly sort of covers the biography of Saint Carlo, it really is an exploration of this journey of 150 high school students from North Dakota, Catholic high school students, who leave their technology behind and go on this pilgrimage to Italy, to Rome, and then later Assisi, where St. Carlo, where his earthly remains are interred. And, that transformation of what these young people go through on the script really provides not only a beautiful, but a very relevant framework for this conversation, and makes Carlo obviously very relatable to young people.
1: So it's also available in fully dubbed Spanish. And that caught my attention because he's so popular in the English speaking world that I sometimes forget maybe he spoke English, but he was Italian. But have you seen an interest in the Hispanic community in Carlo Acutis and in your film?
0: Yeah, I mean, well, first of all, the two miracles that were attributed to the intercession of Saint Carlo for his beatification, then canonization. One was a young boy from Brazil, another a woman from Costa Rica. So there's obviously a very robust and devotion to Saint Carlo in the Latin speaking world. But what we found out from screening this film and making it available is there's devotions to Saint Carlo globally. We've had requests from obviously Latin America and Europe, but also from Asia, Australia. It just seems everybody loves Carlo.
1: That's wonderful. And also, the film, I understand, was the highest grossing faith-based documentary in US theaters. That's extraordinary. And to what do you attribute that success? Because even really compelling faith-based movies often don't necessarily do well in theaters.
0: Well, I mean, obviously, a lot of it goes to, I would give all the credit to Saint Carlo. Right. Like I said, there's legions of people around the world who have a great deal of affection for him. But what we found really interesting is we've even been approached by groups who are not necessarily Catholic, who want to screen the film because they understand not only the important message that Carlo offers the world in terms of responsible use of technology, particularly among young people, but also the way he modeled that. Carlo was a child of his age. He was born in 1991, ironically, the year that the World Wide Web was launched. But he always understood the proper use of technology. It's not lost on us the irony of we're making a film about a young man who encouraged people to get off screens by encouraging people to get on screens to watch a movie about him. But Carlo also used technology. He created an incredible website about Eucharistic miracles. He had such a deep devotion to the Eucharist. But as Chris Stefanik says in the film, one of the people that we interview, he said Carlo used technology to get people off technology. So I think in this brave new world that we all find ourselves, particularly parents are turning to Carlo and seeing in him not just a relatable model of sanctity, but just a relatable model of how to navigate this increasingly, you know, tech-dominated world that we live in.
1: What would you say, because this is such a big theme right now for not just Catholic parents, as you point out, but all parents who are really struggling with the topic of technology. And, you know, I'm a mom of five kids, I have no exception. But what would you say are some of the key pieces of wisdom, you know, that he offers to parents and to teens who are trying to use technology in a more responsible and purposeful way, intentional?
0: Well, I mean, you know, one thing is just Carlo, even at a very young age, was very self-disciplined, you know, and his parents got him a gaming system. He had read an article about some of the, negative effects of technology on youngsters. And he self-disciplined himself and said he was only going to use that game system about an hour a day or an hour a week. So part of it was just he understood that even at a very early age. But in making this film, one of the really moving takeaways, as I said, we followed a group of young teenagers on this pilgrimage to Italy. And one of the questions we had as a producing entity was, okay, they're going to leave their technology at home, but what's going to happen, you know, a day or a week or a month once they're back? Are they going to fall into that same trap, you know, the siren song of doom scrolling? And some of the youngsters actually voice that concern while they're over in Assisi, and they're kind of have mixed feelings about returning home and what that's going to mean about returning to that tech dominated lifestyle. And we had the pleasure of actually revisiting them a few months later back in North Dakota. And what was so heartening was that, you know, some of them did go back to a modified use of technology, but there were some youngsters who said that it really was a transformative experience, that they didn't really go back to the same type of lifestyle they had been in terms of their technology usage. And they attribute that to, you know, not only the time spent getting to know Carlo and obviously that time spent in that deeper relationship with the Lord. But one scene in particular from the film, it, to me, really sums up the whole movie. It's kind of late in their journey. They're in Assisi. They've already visited St. Carlo's grave. And they're in this outdoor restaurant, and they're just having fun. They're being normal teenagers laughing. And it starts to rain. There's a clap of thunder, and they all sort of laugh. And one of the students says, you know, we've been together so long as classmates that we never had these types of conversations. And until we left our technology at home, that life and the world just sounded more real. And that's kind of why we have that subtitle, Roadmap to Reality. Because as you said, we're all hardwired for reality. And I think the students and hopefully young people who watch this film walk away with the same lesson, that by giving up technology or at least using it in a more responsible way, because Carlo, again, did use technology, it doesn't take anything away from them. It actually led them into a deeper experience of reality. They gain something by, you know, as one of the priests says, the less digital they became, the more real they became. And I really do think that whole idea of appreciating a rainstorm, appreciating laughing together, appreciating those kids that you had spent years with, but maybe you hadn't spent that same type of developing that interpersonal relationship. I think that's one of Carlo's real gifts to our age, and just the way he approached life in general. His mother said that many people see Carlo as that saint in sneakers, that just ordinary young boy, and in many ways he was very much an ordinary young man. He played sports, he played video games, he had friends, but she also said he was extraordinary because he was a mystic. And that really made me ask myself, what does that mean in our modern world? We all know what mystics kind of looked and sounded like in medieval times and, right. And different points of history. But what does that mean today? And I think Carlo really offered us a simple roadmap. It was just keeping your antenna tuned to something deeper. If you keep your antennas tuned to Christ in the Eucharist, then you see Christ all over the place. You see him in your friends and strangers and homeless people and nature. And suddenly, grace is everywhere. And I think that's Carlo's message and the secret to his mysticism.
1: You know, you mentioned the kids kind of rediscovering, reality in a more salient way. And there's, on technology, on X, there's been these videos, these nostalgic videos circulating of just kids in classrooms or at like a lunch hall in the 90s. And people saying, you know, we had no idea how good we had it because there's no phones, there's no technology. And just things that were actually probably naughty, like goofing off, passing notes. I mean, it's interesting that there's a nostalgia for that. But talk about this group of kids that you followed. Which came first? Did they decide to make this pilgrimage and you got the idea, let's follow them? Or did you propose the idea? Because it's an interesting mechanism to bring Carlo Acutis kind of more to light.
0: Yeah, that's a great question. And it really is, one of those providential moments. So we were, we were in the midst of making the film. We were struggling from a narrative standpoint about how to enter the story because any person is a mystery that can never really be captured in one movie in 90 minutes. So we were trying to figure out the best way of entering into Carlo's story. And we were actually, one of the co-directors of the film, Tim Moriarty, who founded Castletown Media, was reaching out to the University of Mary in North Dakota because we had wanted to interview Monsignor Shea. In the midst of that conversation, our contact at the University of Mary, Jerome Richter, had said, oh, by the way, I don't know if this would be of interest to you, but we actually happened to be leaving in a few days. I think it was like 2 or 3 days later on this pilgrimage. We're bringing 150 high school students. Would you be interested? And, our response was like, would we be interested? This is perfect. Yeah. Because not only is it allowing us to enter, have that framework for telling the story of following these students, but then they told us that they had to, as part of this pilgrimage, they had to leave all their technology at home. So we could not have asked for a better narrative framework for entering into Carlo's story. And it really was providential. And at the end of the day, the children, the students really made this film.
1: Wow. Was there anything that you learned about Carlo when you were working on this film that surprised you or that you hadn't known before?
0: There's so many. Like I said, we could have made a dozen films about St. Carlo, emphasizing different aspects of his life. He lived a very short life, a tragically short life, but it obviously was just so, it was an extraordinary life. But again, it comes back to that idea of mysticism, but also just his sense of joy. One of the stories that his mother tells in the film, and many people familiar with Carlo's story will know this anecdote, but he loved nature and he loved animals. That's another similarity that he shared with his favorite saint, Saint Francis of Assisi, which is why he had requested for his earthly remains to be in Assisi next to Saint Francis. Mm-hmm. But they were spending the summer with his grandfather, and it was a seaside town, and they had always gone out on boats. And one day, the boat was just surrounded by dolphins. And he told his mom that before leaving on the boat trip that day, he had asked Jesus to, that he could see some dolphins. And his grandfather, who was kind of an experienced sailor, had said in his entire life, he had never seen that many dolphins, wow, surrounding a boat. And it's just that sense of joy and finding that joy in the created world. again, Chesterton has so many wonderful lines, but one that came to mind throughout the making of this film was that the world will never want for wonders, but just wonder. And I think that idea of that we've lost, particularly in our increasingly technological age, we've lost that sense of wonder. We've lost that sense of seeing miracles all around us. And that's what Carlo did better than any other, you know, a person that I can call to mind. He saw the miraculous in the everyday. And he saw it in every moment. He didn't have to do extraordinary things. Every moment of his life, whether he was with his friends playing sports or helping out a classmate or, you know, just doing something small for a homeless guy that he passed on the street, that was a miraculous moment. And it really came back to that beautiful phrase from the medieval mystic, that sacrament of the present moment. Carlo lived every moment in that sacrament of that present moment. And hopefully I can learn a little bit of that from having spent this time working on this film.
1: Well, and it seems, I mean, what a wonderful, again, device with following those students, because it seems like the challenge, you know, when you travel or go to holy places, even if you're in the moment, the technology gives you this pressure to have to document it. You know, we had Teresa Tamio on the show, and she's written extensively about religious pilgrimages. And she said it's a huge detraction is that, you know, one of her first pieces of advice is do not bring your cell phone, because you will spend the whole time working on trying to get the perfect picture instead of, you know, whatever spiritual thing it is that you're meant to be doing there. Well, so for our listeners who are maybe thinking, oh my gosh, this sounds like such an incredible thing, I'd love to have it at my school, but we're days away. What's your advice? Is it too late, or can people still potentially get this kind of screening for their parish or for their school?
0: Yeah, I mean, the process itself is very simple. It could be, you can fill in the very short form in a matter of minutes. So in terms of if they want to do it leading up to the feast or on the feast itself, there's still plenty of time. But beyond that, the film exists on our Credo Studio site. And, you know, we certainly encourage people to host screenings, whether, you know, leading up to the celebration of his feast day, on his feast day, or any day after his feast day. We want to share this with as many people as possible. So there's certainly no expiration date on telling Carlo's story.
1: That's a great point. Well, David, thank you so much for coming on today to tell us a bit more about behind the scenes of this movie you've done and how people can continue to be inspired and learn more about this saint truly for our times. David, thank you.
0: Thank you, Ashley. God bless.
2: We'd like to take a moment to thank all of our loyal listeners who tune in each week to Conversations with Consequences. 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And we'll be having guest columnists each week as well. Just recently, Ashley shared some little-known facts about Saint Carlo Acutis. Lee Sneed writes about her book on infertility, titled Infertile But Fruitful, and explains why she decided to write the book. So many people had responded to her columns and podcasts on her journey toward becoming an adoptive mother that she felt called to write a full-length book about it. 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It's free. You'll find it at catholicassociation.substack.com. And we'd love for you to join us in our continuing Catholic conversations.
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0: 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I invite you to listen to Bible in a Year and Catechism in a Year here on EWTN Radio. 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
2: 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I'm your hostess, Betsy Fentress.
3: And I'm Ashley McGuire.
2: And we're thrilled to have with us Margarita Mooney Clayton. Dr. Clayton is a professor at Princeton Theological Seminary and the founder of the Scala Foundation. She is also a research fellow in theology and the arts at Blackfriars Hall, Oxford University. In her new book, When Mary Calls, Surprising Encounters with the Mother of God, she explores the contemporary and often miraculous influence of the Virgin Mary through a series of spiritual memoirs and interviews, seven to be exact, and it's written as both a spiritual memoir and a theological exploration. Margarita, thanks for making time for us today.
3: Lovely to see you again, Betsy.
2: So your book has made a real splash, and what's interesting is you're being endorsed by both prominent Catholics like Scott Hahn and Dominican Father Lawrence Liu, as well as Protestants like Eric Metaxas and historian Peter Brown. To what do you attribute that both Protestants and Catholics are coming together to praise this book?
3: Well, to put it simply, that Mary is alive and she's moving in the world right now in unexpected ways, which an historian like Peter Brown can recognize and call really an ancient healing well reaching out to a desiccated culture, or which a former Orthodox turned Protestant, Eric Metaxas, can realize that skeptics have long questioned the place of Mary in Christianity, but she has been a presence with the saints and with the faithful. Mary has been close to the people of God since not just the birth of Christ and his crucifixion, but right there in Acts of the Apostles, generating hope in times of fear for the church and really binding the apostles and the followers of Christ together into a family.
4: So I'm a Protestant who became Catholic, and like so many Protestants, got a little bit tripped up on some of the Mariology and never really was against it, but never really understood it. And as I was contemplating it, I went on a trip to Rwanda where I was with a Protestant group, and we happened to join in a dinner with a Catholic pilgrimage group that was being led by Immaculée Ilibagiza. And this was only like 10 years after the genocide. And I told her, I got to meet her, and I told her I was thinking about becoming Catholic, and she grabbed me and she started telling me about Our Lady of Kibehu, and the people were actively having visions of her. And I know this is not one of the approved Marian places, but certainly it's being acknowledged. And then I also just had a group of women in my women's group come back from Medjugorje, and one of them stayed with one of the visionaries. I didn't realize there's people who are still having visions. So can you talk a little, when you talk about how Mary is still alive, I think people think of these pilgrimage sites, or this is kind of a thing of history, and we go and pay homage, but it's happening now. Can you talk about, and in your book, how you highlight some of these things that are actively happening to people with Mary right now?
3: Well, as you mentioned, Ashley, there have been powerful apparitions of Mary, Kibeho in Rwanda, Our Lady of Zaytun in Egypt, not to mention Fatima in Lourdes. And there have been countless reports of miracles and healings. However, in our Protestant brothers and sisters, and keep in mind, I teach Protestants, and all the work I do with Scala Foundation and the women's groups I lead, it's always been ecumenical. The hesitation when you talk about those apparitions is, well, can't people be fooled? Can't there be demonic influences or false apparitions? And look, if you look at the history of the Catholic Church, it's always been recognized that a personal revelation from Mary doesn't make it authentic or authoritative. But we don't want to fall into the error of therefore rejecting the possibility that Mary does have a personal message for individual people and for our culture. So in speaking with the Protestants who are in my book that had a surprising encounter with Mary, what I tried to work with them on, and part of the reason I thought that their two of the people I spoke to who were Protestant had a miraculous healing through Mary. And this was as much a shock to them as it is to listeners, because they weren't actually looking for it. But they recognized that there was a maternal embrace reaching them, in one case, a spiritual healing, and the other, a physical healing. And they didn't know what to make of it. And they came to me as a Catholic, not to publicize this private revelation that they had, but to ask, how is it that I, a faithful Protestant, can't tell you anything about Mary? And why doesn't my church ever mention this? And so they came to me asking, this is part of what the book is trying to do, is to show that these miraculous healings, which these young Protestants experienced through Mary, bound them even tighter to the church and to scripture, but in ways which they as Protestants had never seen because of a skepticism about Mary, or frankly, a rationalism that says, let's not talk about the miraculous because we can be deceived by it. And so what I think is happening is just that more and more people are beginning to try to put together their experiences with Mary, with the creed, the Eucharist, how we worship. And so the miraculous, as in Mary's life, the miraculous has to give way to the ordinary, but we don't want to neglect Mary's extraordinary power. But yet what she's calling us to is a life of trust and a life of service and really a life of heroic virtue. So I didn't write a book primarily about apparitions and healings. And there are several people in the book for whom their encounters with Mary has come more through the arts and through the liturgy.
2: So interestingly enough, part of the journey in this book is that it was through these Protestants coming to you that you reveal that even though you were born and raised Catholic, that Mary hadn't placed in your life a pivotal role that you, it was a source that you drew to in a particular way. But however, a lot of things changed through various trials and tribulations in your life. But can you talk about going to Cuba with your mother and the subterfuge that was going on? You had to go through Mexico to pose as a tourist. You were carrying cash. You were carrying rosaries. Talk about going there and seeing the destruction of the church and yet what was going on underneath the rubble.
3: As a very young girl, I went to Catholic school, and Marian devotion was part of our catechism. It was part of our Sunday liturgy, so I always had Mary. But when I went away to college at Yale, you start to think that in order to be a Christian in the academy, you have to be able to know how to defend every doctrine and have big intellectual ideas, and that sort of childlike trust in Mary is something of, oh, that's for people who don't have the chance to study or something like that. But as you mentioned, I began to just appeal to Mary for protection rather instinctively while carrying a suitcase into Cuba, where my mother is from, that was stuffed full of rosaries and DVDs for catechism, Bibles, all kinds of prohibited items. This was in 94, but this trip I write about in the book, where I almost got caught, was 2005, so about 10 years later. And I had seen in those 10 years and 7 trips that a society built on atheist communism, where they, in my mother's School of the Sacred Heart in Havana, ripped out the Sacred Heart of Mary and Jesus and put in its place two angry men wearing camouflage, Fidel Castro and Che Guevara, and replaced two Jesus through Mary with fatherland or death. When you do that, when you replace our supernatural end with changing the world, and you get rid of Jesus and you get rid of his mother, well, what shocked me, having seen that desecration, that's the word for it, total desecration, that people, when we went to my mother's village, not only saved images of the people who they were told to forget, like my mother, someone had saved two stained glass windows of Jesus and Mary in his backyard, hoping and praying that someday those windows would be restored into the church and the church would open again. And the heroic courage and hope to do that really struck me. But here I am also now, the Yale and Princeton educated person, thinking I'm going to go into Cuba and, you know, bring in money and restart the economy or something like that. Whereas my mother, one of 14 children, mother of four children, you know, spiritual mother to countless people, what she had was compassion. And she went door to door, listening to people's stories, embracing people, hearing stories of despair. And I saw in that motherly love that she had an image of Our Lady, who can hold all of the pain in the world and say, well, I'm here. And if you ever want to come to church again, I'll walk with you there. And you know what? Some people did. A woman at the other village that we visited walked into a church with no roof, but an altar. And the priest had come to celebrate Mass on that day. She had never set foot in a church before. She came to find out, what is this Christianity thing? And she brought flowers to the Blessed Mother. So that desire for Christ and reverence for his mother were knit together in people's hearts. And I realized, you know, who am I to say the faith is not essential, we just need social progress, or let's just have Christ, but not his church and not his mother? The people in Christ, the people in Cuba didn't want Christ without the church or Christ without the mother. And it just dawned on me, well, if you look at the scriptures, there is no Christ, there is no incarnation. And this is Athanasius, and this is church doctrine on the Mother of God. There is no hypostatic union of a divine nature with a human nature without Mary's human nature.
5: You call her the bridge.
3: The bridge. But even in terms of Christology, the divinity of Christ taking on human flesh requires Mary's human flesh. And so this is why in the early church, calling Mary the Mother of God wasn't celebrating that she knew how to care for a young baby. It was actually celebrating the union of the divine with a human. And Mary is essential to the divinity of Christ in scripture. And this is the main scriptural point that, to my knowledge, no major Protestant theologian has ever questioned that, because it is the definition of Christ's divinity, is that he took his human flesh from Mary. And so the mother, that's what the title Mother of God means. And this is in the early church. This, to my knowledge, no reformer rejected that title. Now, what people might say is, well, if people aren't well-formed, the title can be confusing because it sounds like you're saying Mary is divine. Nobody's saying Mary is divine. What they're actually saying is that God elevates the human into this union with the divine at the incarnation. And that, my friends, is indeed a scandal to many people, but it is what all Christians I know proclaim.
4: You mentioned beauty and art and how some people encountered Mary through that, and it's a theme in your book. You say that recovering art as a participation in God's governance and as co-creating with God is crucial to the healthy formation of young people, our places of worship and everyday lives. And I will say that we try to take our kids, I have five kids, to a lot of museums, and I used to not really enjoy the older religious art, but lately I've been kind of rediscovering it and just being drawn to it. And the other day we took our kids to some exhibit, and I told them, I said, what do your eyes tell you? Like, how could there be this much beautiful art depicting Mary if she was not an essential part of not just Christianity, but of culture? So can you talk a little bit about the role of beauty and art in encounter with Mary?
3: One of the personal stories that I share is that, in part, I had drifted into a very intellectual faith, and I was a single, unmarried woman until the age of 48. When I thought during those years, well, if God hasn't blessed me with a husband and children like I desired, maybe this whole motherhood thing just, you know, it's not for me. But I ended up a wife and a stepmother at the age of 48. But I married a wonderful man who studied physics at Oxford and then became an iconographer. Now, that's a story for a different podcast. But what I had begun this journey, Ashley, because I honestly began to feel that as a single professional woman, everybody told me to just invest more time in my career and my freedom because I wasn't tied down by five kids. Mm-hmm. But I was starving inside for the things that I loved as a little girl. Music, my family is very musical, art. But I'd never been taught that the experience of art and music, how to integrate that with my intellect and with my faith. Now, I was raised Catholic, so of course it was there. But when I met my husband, who had studied iconography, and we began to talk about the liturgy and worship, and we're not talking here about like which liturgical rite you follow, which is what a lot of Catholics want to talk about. But we talk about the basic fact that Catholic worship is fully embodied and goes through all the senses. Now, I say this because, again, I teach in a Reformed institution, and across American Protestantism, there's been more and more of a shift to the worship service being preaching and contemporary music, but not really anymore Eucharistic liturgy or liturgies with something of a contemplative side where the senses are being fed so that we have an interior encounter with Jesus. I mean, I've heard colleagues and students of mine say, yeah, in the Reformed tradition, it's all about hearing the word and responding with virtue. And this musical beauty stuff, well, that's personal devotion. That's not liturgical. That's like feeding your feelings or something. And I sort of implicitly thought that as a Catholic, because look, a lot of Catholics in the U.S., we imbibe the larger culture. But what I realized through David, and in the book, I interview David's mentor named Aidan Hart, who was a young seeker and teenager in New Zealand who discovered the Bible on his own, became Baptist, loves the Baptist faith, the Word of God, but wanted to be an artist. And his desire to integrate his love of scripture and art led him to become Orthodox and an iconographer. And so what I learned from iconographers like David and my and his mentor, Aidan Hart, is that depicting Jesus as a human, I mentioned a moment ago, Athanasius and the Incarnation and Christ being fully human, that's why we depict Jesus, because he was a person. He was a human being. He had a face. And so I now really believe that in church, we need to depict Christ and depict his mother, because we remember that they're persons, but also, as I said a moment ago, that they're persons who are still alive in a transfigured state, which is why traditional iconography doesn't look like a portrait. It's not that they don't know how to draw, but they're drawing a person in their likeness, but with the mystery of that transfigured person, because they're now in another realm. And there's something about those images, as you said, Ashley, there's something about those images that if you encounter them, work on you slowly. And I've taken students to an Eastern Rite Catholic Church, St. Mary's Byzantine Catholic Church in Hillsborough, New Jersey. And some of them have never been in a church with images. But one of them, or several of them, have such a direct encounter with Christ and Mary in the images that they are absolutely taken into this kind of like window to heaven. And I saw, for people who have no exposure to art in church, the direct encounter with Christ and his mother that can come through these powerful images. And it really made me think that there's something to this wonderful tradition that needs to be preserved and reignited.
4: You know, as you're saying this, I'm remembering that I'm almost finished with Elizabeth Ann Seton's biography of her. And it's something I think people don't know so much about her, but it was her time in Florence and the iconography and the beauty in the churches. She was on the journey, but had just had this horrible tragedy of her husband dying. But there's a whole chapter in the book about her really mystical experience in Florence with the beauty and specifically a lot of the iconography in the churches. So.
3: Oh, I love Elizabeth Ann Seton. I'm from Frederick, Maryland, which is close to where she started her Catholic schools. And she was Anglican before she became a Roman Catholic. And as you may know, there were different strains in the Anglican Church, one of which kind of has, and the Anglican Church in England and more broadly is very interesting because it is a Reformed church, although not part of the original Reformation, but it's a Reformed church that has a very strong wing that has recovered the Marian and the liturgical dimension mention often with opposition from the more evangelical wing of the Anglicans. But I have prayed the rosary with Anglicans in England. The Shrine of Our Lady of Walsingham has Reformed, Catholic, and Orthodox going. And so there's actually a revival in certain places of Europe with Mary as an image of the patroness of the nation, in places where these pilgrimages and superstitions and all of that were actually squashed out by legal decree. And so not only do we have Cabejo, which is a new apparition, we have people going back to some of these older European sites of Marian devotion and recovering the place of Mary in really what I think this means with to someone like Peter Brown, who's an historian who knows Christian history. I said, you know, Mary is the visible enculturation of the faith across culture and across nations. And this is why she's depicted in Chinese sacred art, Japanese sacred art, because we are the body of Christ. We are the family of Christ, and we have different faces. So Mary helps, again, embody this incredible truth that we have unity in diversity. And this is what, to me, the meaning of Mary's presence at Pentecost in Scripture is about. Is about each of us retains our dignity, but we're now pulled into this communion. And that's an incredible, beautiful mystery.
5: So I feel like the book has different ways that people have been drawn to Mary. Some is through beauty. You talk about a fugue and music, referencing Carol Houselander. That's a great section of the book. But sometimes it's through sorrow and pain. So can we talk a little bit about Sally, who contacted you out of the blue, and her really tragic story of multiple miscarriages and how Mary unexpectedly entered her life?
3: Sally's story, when I received an email from a young woman who said, I'm a young Protestant woman and I want to speak to you because Mary saved my life. You know, what do you do with an email like that? Well, I had a Zoom call with her. And as I recount in the book, this beautiful young woman shares with me how in a period of about 18 months, she had three miscarriages in a row. And during this time, oddly, okay, she had been a seeker, wasn't raised in any kind of faith, joined a Methodist church, had a vision of a woman. And when she described the vision of this woman, what shocked me was that it sounded like the woman in Revelation standing between heaven and earth, like a tear in the world, wearing a robe with stars. And something about this woman communicated maternal love. And what happened was that Sally thought this must be the Virgin Mary. Who else could this be? In part because of how she looked and in part because of how she made her feel known and loved and cared for. But Mary appeared to her a couple of times and she felt Mary was giving her the courage to be open to conceiving life again, even though she had been through two horrible miscarriages at that point. And she did conceive again, but it was an ectopic pregnancy. Mm-hmm. And she only found out it was an ectopic pregnancy because Mary urged her to go to the doctor before flying on a very long flight. And the doctor said that had the pregnancy ruptured during that flight, she and the baby both would have perished. And so here's this woman living with this tragedy that Mary saved her, but she lost her baby. And she lost three babies in her womb, and she felt like walking death. But what we spoke about, and of course this is present, if you think of Mary not only at the birth of Christ, but also the mother of the crucified Christ. And so that reality, the suffering mother, is an incredible image of the power of motherhood to stand witness in the midst of suffering that cannot be solved. I also write about this in my chapter with Albert Rabiteau, a mentor who wrote about slave conversions to Christianity and how the most controversial part of Christianity is still that God doesn't take away all of our suffering, but he walks with us. And he says this is the primary thing that the slaves understood about Christianity and embraced, hoping that God would bring fruit out of their willing acceptance of certain amount of suffering can't be solved. So this woman, Sally, felt even if Mary didn't intercede to protect her baby's life, which is what she wanted, that she was granted spiritual healing through Mary's maternal embrace. And that story, having shared it, Betsy and Ashley, so many women have contacted me who have lost babies, who want to believe that what I said to Sally is true, which is that your children are in heaven with Mary and they will know you by your name. That's what I said to her. And she said to me, thank you for speaking of my children like they were people. And I just thought, what did they tell you in the hospital? That the remains of your pregnancy have now been discarded? Or people don't want to talk about the loss of life in the womb in certain churches because that might raise uncomfortable issues. So let's just not address babies who've died in the womb, lest we, I don't know, talk about difficult things. So I think with Christianity and Mary, what that the real hope is not in preventing all suffering, but that in believing that in with God's grace, in the other world, all will come together. But in this world, our suffering can be sanctified. And Sally said to me, you know, a lot of people told me it was okay for me to be angry, but I didn't want to be angry at God, and I didn't want to be resentful, and I didn't want to live from a place of anger. And I needed Mary's compassion to help me learn how to turn my suffering into compassion with other people. And this is a problem if we're telling people that their suffering can justify anger and disservice to other people. And so again, Mary is very countercultural right now, but that message, I believe, appeals beyond people who have lost babies to anybody who has suffered unjustly. And when I mentioned that there can be incorrect devotion to Mary, well, there can be incorrect devotion to Jesus. Oh, well, Jesus didn't answer my prayer, so I'm just going to walk away. Or, you know, but who said, or I prayed for a miracle from Jesus and I didn't get it. Therefore, I'm going to lose my faith. No. This is not Christianity. We have to hold it all together. And Mary holds it all together. The birth, the death, and the glory. You can't separate them.
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1: Hey, this is Michael O'Neill, the Miracle Hunter. 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Father Tony Stevens joins to talk about the National Shrine of Our Lady of Champion and the canonization cause for Adele Bryce.
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8: 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Ours is one family, united in Jesus Christ, our Lord and Savior. We are Catholic. Welcome home.
9: 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Again, I'm Knights of Columbus Assistant General Agent Walker Borman. 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

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All are welcome. For information, contact Charlie Schmaltz at 319-804-5646. That is 804-5646.

0: Thank you. All right, how are we doing? Thank you so much for coming out this evening. Oh, thanks, Steve. Yeah, that fell off. Too much music was happening.
1: Oh, we're already rocking so hard. You guys are rocking so hard.
0: Yeah, truly. Thank you so much for coming out to kick off your St. Patrick's Day weekend with us. We are so excited that we have a sold-out show here. St. Patrick's Day is definitely one of my favorite holidays, and I'm sure it's some other people's favorite holiday here, too. I just have a hunch. And my name is Marita Mae O'Connell, and these are my good pals and the lads of County Lynn, Greg Cans, and Zach Chinyak. So, Zach actually moved to Ames last summer because he got a great job opportunity there, so he's been going back and forth. So now, technically, he

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1: Correct. 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
0: Doesn't sound as good. You haven't changed your license plates yet, so technically, we're still good with our band name. And you were born and raised here. So speaking of born and raised, I'm curious, do we have any Irish folks in the audience tonight? Okay. We love to see it. I grew up thinking that I was a good amount Irish. I mean, my mom, red hair, green eyes. She fits the bill. Her family has some Irish and Czech in them. And my brother and I, we got more dominated by the Italian gene, thanks to my dad. But I always held on to the hope that I was a good amount Irish until recently. My brother, he works with genetics, so he took one of those genetic family history test things and discovered that we're a little bit Irish, but just a sliver. So I'm holding on to that. It still counts, okay? It's just a little bit. Greg is the most Irish among us three, I was told. I am curious, do we have anybody out here that is at least 50% Irish? That's pretty good, okay. What about 75% and up? Close to 100% do we have? Wow, Kathy. Okay, wow, this is great. So O'Connells are taking the cake over here. Congrats. Love that for you. No matter how Irish you are, we're going to party like we're in Ireland tonight, okay? This next tune is something that we learned 5 years ago. We played this at my wedding reception, so this will always hold a special place in my heart. But this is a medley by a band called Ten Strings and a Goat Skin. And it's a fun one. It's a little bit long, but you can come up and dance if the spirit moves you. Oh, yeah.

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1: 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So if you do, sing along. Help us out.
0: And if you don't, join it anyway.
1: Yeah.
0: You'll learn it quick enough.

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Don't tell the bartenders. But I brought my own. And if I can even open it up. I haven't even tried it yet and I can't get it open. Here's a toast to all the beautiful people we've met over the years. Those beautiful on the outside, more importantly, those beautiful on the inside. Sláinte.

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Now that we have everybody in a calm spirit, I felt like it would be a good time to sing a ballad, and then we'll pump it back up after that. But this next song is obviously the most requested song on St. Patrick's Day every year, and I felt like it was just important to sing it. So this song has a lot of mystery surrounding it, because the origins are somewhat unknown, but we do know that the lyrics were written by an Englishman, and then the tune was later set to it to a melody of Londonderry air, and it became an anthem of Ireland, and this is Danny Boy.

0: Marita May O'Connell.
1: Hey, Rach, could you get a little more guitar in Greg's monitor, please? This next one is going to be a tune set that just keeps going, so hang on. We're going to be in for a bit of a ride. But
2: buckle
1: at the
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1: end,
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0: 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And here's to cheating, stealing, and lying. May you cheat the devil, steal away from bad company, and always lie next to the one you love. Sláinte.
1: All right, are there any Riverdance fans out there? Wow, love it. What about Michael Flatley, though? How do we feel about him? Okay, that's a good review. Sometimes mixed feelings about him. And I grew up thinking that being a fiddler for Riverdance would be the coolest job ever. And when we were in Ireland in 2019, shout out to getting engaged there, that was pretty cool. We went to see Riverdance at the Gaiety Theater, and for their band, they had a three-piece ensemble. It was drum, maybe I lied, maybe there was guitar, but it was fiddle and tenor saxophone. So the tenor saxophone was carrying the lead on most of the tunes. It was mind-blowingly amazing, and that so stuck out to me because you do not see that very often. But Riverdance knows what they're doing. So this next song is from Riverdance. It's one of their most famous slip jigs. It's called Countess Kathleen. And then we're going into another tune set called Are You Ready Yet that we played on Everyday Iowa. So you might recognize that one.

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1: Do you want me to tell her?
2: 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Yeah.

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2: It is fitting that we open the Catholic Music to the Max with a song honoring the Immaculata, an affectionate term which St. Maximilian calls the Blessed Virgin Mary. The Immaculata emphasizes her immaculate conception. This song setting of the Magnificat will be unfamiliar to most. Vince Ambrosetti is a performer along the lines of Barry Manilow. This setting for a genius interpretation of the Magnificat is indicative of his style. Who am I to merit his love is his mystical way of phrasing Mary's "My soul proclaims the greatness of the Lord."

The term mystical is used because Mary, the Immaculata, as Colby refers to her, is the daughter of God, spouse of the Holy Spirit, and mother of Jesus, who is God. Therefore, Mary is the mother of God. We differentiate mother of Jesus, fully man, which is her part, and fully God, for which Jesus has no birth or beginning. Mary is the mystic of all saints who are referred to as mystics. The mystics are experiencing mysteries of God closer than normal people. These special privileges happen to her due to her close association with God-man Jesus. In order to allow him to come to a broken humanity the way which he did, her mysteries are explored most adequately by the faithful in the rosary devotion. Now that we have explored the mystical part of the title, Mystical Rose, we move on to the term rose. The rosary gets its name from medieval Latin for rose garden. The single roses of which we examine one petal at a time, one mystery at a time. There are 15 such petals

or mysteries in three five-decade rosaries, joyful, sorrowful, and glorious. There are five more for a total of 20, including the luminous, introduced by St. John Paul II. Thus, the mystical rose lets us enter into her mysteries and mysticism through the rosary. Now for the music. Teresa Schrader Shekar is a tantalogy harpist and vocalist, which is a type of palliative care. She adds sounds of wind and pealing bells into a composition, Rosa Mystica. She ascribes to the chalice of repose, established by Thomas Merton. This method of prescribing music for the dying is in the rich Benedictine music tradition, of which Trappists, such as Merton, are strict observants, Benedictine monks. The School of Music is located at St. Patrick Hospital in Missoula, Montana. Her style is late Middle Age music for voice and psaltery, an ancient stringed instrument resembling a zither. From the cross, Christ said to Mary, "Behold your son," and to John, "Behold your mother." From this gospel verse, Mary became mother of the church from the earliest church tradition. Bask into your mother's gaze.

Jacques Arcadelt's classic Ave Maria is a song sung in many Catholic churches prior to 1974, when Glory and Praise by St. Louis Jesuits started to dominate music selections for masses throughout the country. Madrigali Shazan Moteri will perform Arcadelt's Ave. What is behind these words we pray and sing? Let us explore why we honor Mary with this Hail Mary prayer song. Kolbe stated, "The one and triune God created the Immaculate Virgin, filled her with grace for herself exclusively, and made his dwelling in her." This follows from "The Lord is with thee" from Luke 1:28. And by her humility, that Holy Virgin so impressed God, that his heart, that he gave to her his own only begotten Son for a son. God the Son descended into her virginal womb, and God the Holy Spirit shaped it in the most holy body of the man God. And the Word was made flesh as the result of the love of God and the Immaculata, as John 1:14 tells us. And this is from Kolbe writing 1296. The Marian expert Maximilian Kolbe uses this title for Mary, the Immaculata, emphasizing the Immaculate Conception aspect of Mary's life. Mary's Immaculate Conception in the womb of her mother Anne inaugurates the taking away of original sin, giving Mary, the second Eve, special grace that excludes her from original sin's ill effects. Mary is, in this sinless way, birthed the already perfect Christ, choosing to join himself to sinful humanity, not spurning the Virgin's womb. At Lourdes, Mary did not say, "I was immaculately conceived," but rather, "I am the Immaculate Conception." Her spotlessness is therefore what Kolbe emphasized by the beautiful title Immaculata. This title, in turn, emphasizes Jesus born as the sinless Savior. The Byzantine liturgy of the presentation of the Blessed Virgin Mary, where St. Anne and Joachim present Mary being only 8 days old, proclaims, "Joy to you, fulfillment of Creator's plan." Like Mary, let us ponder these things in our heart, rest in this profound teaching, and participate in God's plan.

Many and One was recorded in 2013 and was written by Steve Angrisano, Sarah Hart, and Dwight Lillies. It can be a sending forth hymn used at the end of the Mass. In the first verse, we bring the mercy and peace we find in the Eucharist to the world. We are many, yet we are one. We are separate, yet bound in His love. And together we are all His hands and His feet, bringing mercy and peace to this world. We are many, but one. Don't just hear the nice song, but let the meaning penetrate us. Then do what the song prescribes. Do you know anyone who is hurting? Reach out to them, for instance. Or somebody you haven't seen in church since after the pandemic? Give them a call. What can it hurt? Invite them back to the fold.

Anthony Kearns is featured in this Irish tenor's rendition of To Do Your Will. This hymn so eloquently describes when St. Augustine stated in the 350 AD time frame, "Our hearts are restless until they rest in thee." The third verse describes this enigma of our lives as well as the solution. I search this world so restlessly, seeking a home from hate and strife. I found in you the strength to see the meaning of this troubled life.

The Mozart composition of the Kyrie may be somewhat familiar to listeners in of the Catholic Church liturgical music settings, because there is a contemporary Mass setting, Lamb of God, and this song, and the song Peace is Flowing Like a River, which resemble the basic melody. The Coronation Mass, K317, which this comes from, is a Mass setting used on the feast day of the Coronation of Mary on May 31st. May is a month dedicated to the Blessed Mother. The Mass setting also has been used to crown kings. This tells me either the king himself or someone who cares for the king and his kingdom's well-being wanted a special relationship with Mary. KMMK wants to have that close relationship to the Blessed Virgin Mary, the Immaculata, as our patron, St. Maximilian Mary Kolbe, did. We recommend this close relationship to all of our listeners as well. And we have a Behold Your Mother booklet, which is from the Militia Immaculata, that will help you do just that.

In the album Table of Plenty, John Michael Talbot records other Catholic artists' music. No Longer I was written by Bob Hurd. It puts to music the scripture from Galatians 2:20, I have been crucified with Christ. It is no longer I who live, but Christ who lives in me. It is hard to incorporate the whole teaching in a song format, but we can examine it closer by showing the connections with how this verse continues. And the life I now live in the flesh, I live by faith in the Son of God, who loved me and gave himself for me. This effective way of living the Christian life in relationship to Christ is in hard contrast to verse 19 preceding it. For though I died to the law, that I might live to God. We cannot make it through the law, brothers and sisters. So let us take the Apostle Paul's advice and be crucified with Christ together with him, and let it be no longer just me, myself, and I living, but Christ who lives in me. Let him be magnified in me.

Go Light Your World is truly one of Kathy Tricoli's greatest hits. She is a Catholic singer. This song was written by Chris Rice, who has a long string of hits himself, as well as music he composed for other performers. Go Light Your World is among 18 number one radio hits over her 40-year musical career.

Michael O'Brien was just getting into rock and roll in the 1990s. He was young and from a good Catholic family. His mother wanted him to go to Medjugorje to purify the pull that music had on him. He begrudgingly went and had a tremendous change of heart. He also met his wife there. This familiar rock and roll cover song for his band, Hold Your Head Up, was written by Rod Argent and Chris White. Although from the secular charts, the song has a positive message to keep from depression from a secular point of view. After his very special thanks section on his album cover, he says, dedicated to his grandmother, niece, and all his friends from Medjugorje, Yugoslavia, which is now Bosnia-Herzegovina.

We want to weave into Catholic Music to the Max playlist a theme of Celtic music, which the station promulgates. It is hard to be anything but joyful in the presence of Irish song. This is a wedding theme, the twisting of a rope, a Gaelic Casabla de Sanguine.

In response to a question from the Patrick Madrid show, a person wrote the radio station saying, what book was being discussed this morning about coming back to the Catholic faith? To this, I wrote back, hi, thanks for contacting our station. I re-listened to the Patrick Madrid show. The book is Surprised by Truth by Patrick Madrid. It is a compilation of conversation and reversion stories to the Catholic faith. Now there are three volumes of it. The first volume includes the high-profile conversion of Dr. Scott Hahn. KMMK would like to buy a volume for you. Go to the Divine Mercy House below the rectory at St. Patrick next to the church in downtown Cedar Rapids, 510 First Avenue Northwest. They have the book for you. I included a link to Lead Kindly Light, a poem written by Cardinal John Newman, set to music and sung by Audrey Assad. St. John Newman found his way from Anglicanism. This song serves all who seek the light of faith. Part of Psalm 27 can be found in this poem.

So we're going to update the one we played earlier by Michael O'Brien. This one is Be Not Afraid, and it's from the Sounds of Medjugorje.

Thank you so much for joining us for Catholic Music to the Max. This is Marita May here on 88.7 FM. This show was written and produced by Anthony May, OFS of KMMK 88.7 in Cedar Rapids, Iowa.

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1: Across the centuries, the search for truth has never ceased, and one mind still stands as a guiding light. Welcome to the Thomistic Mind with Dr. Reed. I'm Dr. Jason Reed, Associate Professor of Philosophy and Chair of the Theology and Philosophy Department at Divine Word College Seminary. In addition to teaching seminarians and religious at Divine Word, I also teach those in formation for the Permanent Diaconate Program in the Archdiocese of Dubuque, offering courses like The Philosophy of God, Christology, Metaphysics, Epistemology, and Trinitarian Theology. Here, we walk in the footsteps of St. Thomas Aquinas, exploring the mysteries of existence, the nature of God, and the pursuit of wisdom that shapes the soul. That journey begins now. Welcome to another episode of The Thomistic Mind. I'm Dr. Jason Reed, your host. And in this lecture, in this talk today, we continue our discussion of the nature of proof. Right, last time we looked at what validity was, what an argument is, what truth is, and we saw how when you're evaluating an argument, or when you're thinking about an argument, when you're thinking about someone trying to prove something to you, or you're thinking about trying to prove something to someone else, we only should accept conclusions if two things are true and if two things are clearly true. The first thing is when we accept a conclusion, if we're pondering a conclusion, thinking about something, we want to look at whether the reasoning works, or whether it's a good argument in the functional, formal sense. That's questions of validity, right? Validity is where the argument is a good one, meaning that if the premises are true, the conclusion has to be true. Then the second point that needs to be clear in an argument is whether the statements are in fact true, whether the statements themselves, right, match reality. That is, are the statements telling it like it is? Then what's a proof? A proof is an argument that has both true premises and valid reasoning. Right, that's the ultimate goal of logical argument. That's the gold standard, to reach the truth through correct reasoning, and that means having validity.